enterprise context, where I think the ROI would be a lot more and a lot bigger than saving you 15, 20 minutes here and there. Still, magical tool. I'm sure everybody in this room uses it. We know our students are using it. We had a very interesting conversation the other day about maybe what we should really start grading is not necessarily the output, but we should freeze the prompt engineering logs to actually see how students got to the outcome. And you know, there are companies out there, a very renowned consulting firm that uses a Gen AI agent actually for their case interview process. And all they really want to know is how they use Gen AI to get to basically what they ended up presenting, to get to the result. So once sort of like this phase was over and everybody had sort of like spent money for not a lot, it was much more the sort of like, okay, accountable acceleration was a term that was created. And you know, I'm glad they did, because I don't think it would have made much sense to continue the way. It was still individual productivity, but it was much more about show me the ROI, really show me what this can do. And not surprisingly, the technology that seemed to need no specific skill started having a human capital bottleneck in terms of the deployment into the enterprise. And so now it's 2026, the era of agentic AI. Whole different thing. And we're going to talk about why this is different over the next hour. So again, right, we were going from a predictive phase, pattern recognition primarily, tools to optimize, you know, your business and some of the insights, to something that created content that was acting like a creative assistant, whether it was sort of like to create content in terms of words or pictures or, you know, videos even. So that all started coming up. So let's take a quick look at Gen AI. What is the nature of Gen AI the way most of you know it? It is clearly reactive. Unless you tell it to do something, it's not going to do anything. It is also stateless. Now, it doesn't have a memory. Unless you very precisely engineer it to do something in that regard. But it really doesn't. Just because in Gemini you have a on the left side, you have something that remembers the prompts that you used, still doesn't really mean that it has a memory. So it is a very stateless capability at this point. The mechanism we all heard about that is probabilistic. Right? It basically strings words together that are most likely to occur in its most simple explanation. It does that pretty well, right? The output, content, words, pictures, video, and the role really for the human is the driver. Unless the human drives or prompts again or asks a follow-up question, the tool will not do anything. So that's Gen AI today. With agentic AI, we're really moving from a tool to a teammate. Now, some of you might say, well, I've heard this in 2021, 22, with robotics process automation, people were talking about, oh, you know, get a digital employee. It's a far cry from what this thing can do now. Right, and so we're going to go through some of these things, and I will maybe revert back and forth to RPA a little bit more often, because it is a very hardwired tool. It is still not a teammate. This thing is a teammate. So what is the nature of agentic AI? It is proactive, and we will go through well over a dozen examples as to why. It can adapt to the outcomes that it actually senses, and it can improve itself. Scary, right? It has system two thinking. It is capable of complex reasoning, of solving complex problems, of basically taking different strategies and sort of like holding them against each other to determine which one is the best one. It is sensing the environment.

0: And it very quickly, and there's several other examples coming, it is aware in real time what is happening in the business environment. The output is action. It can operate across different tools, ERP systems, CRM systems. It really provides a full end-to-end automation of a workflow with very minimal oversight. And that oversight is a very sort of like particular topic that I will talk about a little bit more in this presentation. The role of the human is fundamentally different. It's not about execution anymore. It's all about oversight. It's about an elevation of what the human actually is going to do, needs to do in this agentic AI era. And also something we're going to talk about a little bit more. Agency. It can perceive digital surroundings. It can reason about which steps to take. It needs to have a functional objective. And it can execute these steps across multiple systems. The large language model is sort of like the cognitive engine in that agentic AI environment and system. There's a little bit of a trade-off here. I could show a lot of examples, but I figured I'm going to stick with one just to kind of give you a little bit of a taste. Hippocratic AI is a company that I actually had the pleasure working with for KPMG to help them with their go-to-market strategy. That was last year. And Hippocratic AI is a conversational AI agent that works in the clinical but non-diagnostic area. Nobody really wants to kind of step over that line into the diagnostic piece right now, but we're going to get there very soon. When you look at Hippocratic AI and look at like their intellectual property, they have what they call the Polaris architecture. And I show you this because it's a great example for agentic AI and for having multiple supervisory models, right? For example, here's one that knows everything about nutrition, pharma. The primary model, which is primarily trained on empathy and conversational empathy, would most likely tell you to take as much Advil as you can until the pain goes away. But fortunately, there is one that is actually on the farmer side that will weigh in and will supervise that agent to say, it's only 3 every 6 hours, right? So this is sort of like that model. And just to kind of bring this to life, this is all just from their website, right? So they have a lot of these anonymized actual calls between their nurse practitioner, digital agent, and actual patients. So I'm just going to play one. If you like this, go on the Hippocratic AI website. It's fascinating stuff.
1: I don't know if I'm talking to a human being or some kind of computer. You sound like either one.
2: I understand your concern, Mr. I'm an AI, which stands for artificial intelligence.
1: Okay.
2: How are you doing today?
1: I was tired earlier, but I'm somewhat revived. I'm incredibly amused. I've never talked to an IA before, or AI.
2: I'm relieved you're feeling a bit better.
1: Oh my.
2: I understand this might be a new experience for you, Mr. It's quite all
1: it
2: right.
1: It is. It really is. I'm in the new world now.
3: And after a lengthy call, this enthusiasm didn't falter.
2: That sounds like a good plan, Mr.
1: Okay. I'm really just taken aback by talking to a computer. You're amazing, really.
2: Thank you for your kind words, Mr. I am here to assist you.
1: Well, I'm happy that you're there. Thank you.
0: Anyway, you get the point, right? And there's all sorts of different agents for different, you can train them on different kinds of activities and tasks. Some of them are for, you know, medication adherence, for example, is a big topic.

easily take over from intake to discharge. And, you know, we've all been there, and why does this stuff take so long, right? It is a clear bottleneck just on the human side to make all these sometimes extremely simple processes that really can be done by an agent. So that was just sort of like a small example. Agentic AI is nothing short of rewriting really the operating system of the modern business. If you go out there are predictions, and some of them are ridiculous, right, as they always are. But, you know, there are some that give you, like, they give you pause when somebody says, by 2028, we're going to have the first billion-dollar company in revenue that only has 10 employees. Because the entire back office is managed by agentic AI. And we will actually get to some of the front office here in a second. So there's no shortage of famous people talking about, you know, why the agentic economy is coming or is already here. What is really important is that the competitive advantage, we saw that earlier, there's a lot about whoever has the best data is going to be the winning company, right? Here, it's not going to hurt, don't get me wrong, it's not going to hurt to have good data. But it really is the orchestration of these digital agents and the integration with the human workforce that is the most important part of this. The tech's not a problem. The tech is here. It can do whatever you want it to do. That is really not the, this is not a technology problem. This is an orchestration problem, and it is a, how do I make sure that my humans, you know, we'll get to that, what we need them to do. All right, so when we look for agentic AI opportunities, you might remember some of this from robotics process automation, what you were looking for. It was like, what is the dumbest process that I can find? You know, the most simple process, and that's what I'm going to use for my bot to take care of. Here, it's a very different thing, right? We want to make sure that we have sort of like, what is the goal? What is the complexity? What I want this business logic to do? What I want this agentic AI thing to do? And you see some of the examples, right? Dynamic logistics rerouting. You know, massive snowstorms, not that we felt any of it, but, you know, it was there. And, you know, it basically port closures and agents evaluate immediately live vessel data, weather forecasts, reliability to simulate what should be done. And that's in real time at system speed. No human can match that. Credit underwriting is another really good example. It is an exercise that can easily be done. It is based on certain documents, certain data. It isn't rocket science to really determine whether somebody, you know, whether you should underwrite a loan or not. Customer outreach, that's basically what I was just showing with Hippocratic AI. I mean, just imagine for a moment that the airline industry would really embrace conversational AI. And you don't have to be on the line with some airline for 20, 30, 40 minutes just to change a flight. That isn't rocket science either, right? So there's a ton of examples and opportunities out there. They need to be thoroughly sort of like evaluated and workshopped to really make sure that you pick the right ones. And the reason why is the good news is it's running in real time at system speed. The bad news is it's running at real time and system speed. Right? You have a mistake in there, you can make a lot of mistakes very, very quickly. And so that is why, you know, this needs to be very tightly sort of like looked at. You don't get, you know, too many chances once this thing goes into production. So we're talking about machine-to-machine commerce at the end of the day. So we're moving from relationship-based to algorithm-based procurement. That means that, I hope there's not a lot of salespeople in the room, but, you know,
if what you do today is you're a salesperson and you do this based on relationship-based

sale, right, that playbook isn't just going to sort of like change. It just goes away. It doesn't exist anymore. So brand loyalty, it doesn't exist in the application programming interface world. It is a completely emotionless transaction at that point. So it's system compatibility versus brand loyalty. The API becomes your top sales rep, potentially. Now, I'm sure there's, you know, we would be looking more in the customer packaged goods industry, maybe for examples first. I'm not sure somebody buys a car exactly like that at this point in time. But that's sort of like what this looks like. It is literally talking, a procurement agent is talking to a supplier agent. And your marketing is now in form of a transparency of data that you present on your interface. That's what's going to matter to the agent that actually comes in and wants to buy something. And if they don't find the data and the transparency they're looking for, they're going to go to the next one. No hard feelings, but there are no feelings. Autonomous energy grid, right? We all know that at certain times, the energy prices, they go up, they go down. What if you have an agent that basically monitors exactly what you're paying for your electricity as a company now? I'm not sure that that's worth doing at home, but, what would happen if that agent monitors your electricity consumption basically every second of the day? And the second it goes over a certain level, it immediately kicks out almost like an RFP. And it looks at all sorts of microgrid providers, solar companies, whatever else, whoever else is out there to get energy somewhere else. Yeah, real time at system speed. Smart shelves. I mean, in the retail industry, there's a ton of different use cases and examples. So if an agent sees that oat milk is flying off the shelf, they're going to go do something about it. They need to make sure that more oat milk is coming. And so they might actually change orders that will be delivered later that day without anybody really intervening. So Rady did a very interesting piece of research, and Rady did that 3-4 years ago. And Professor Hansen, don't expect me to fully represent that entire research, only he can, or maybe Vincent, you can do a little bit better. But they looked at algorithmic collusion. And what I was just saying about machine-to-machine commerce, that's a very interesting topic. Can algorithms collude? And so what they found in their research is really that what I found that the most interesting one is that it is the data quality that has a massive impact on what these algorithms do in terms of whether they keep prices up higher or lower. And so you would always go with like, well, the better the data, the better the outcome, right? I mean, that has been true for decades. It's not true here. It's actually the having data that has more noise in it. It sort of like creates a friction in these algorithms that keeps them at more normal level than if they would just have very clean and very good data. That actually gets these algorithms sometimes to literally kind of collude and drive the prices up, which clearly is not in the interest of consumers. So this is definitely some research worth looking at, and better understanding. Clearly, the compute environment has changed over the last 3 years quite a bit, but I think there's still a lot of truth in that research, and there's a lot of mathematical formulas in there that I personally cannot explain. But very interesting piece. Happy to send you that paper if you want to take a closer look. The scary part really is that we're talking a lot of this autonomous operations. But by no means does that mean it's unsupervised.

like I said, that can lead to bad outcomes, you know, in real time and at system speed. But what we do know is that it shifts, and like I said, it's rewriting the business model in a way that we're no longer doing seasonal campaigns, right? We're really doing more continuous optimization. You know, for example, like there's an AI agent that works for a grocery chain, constantly looking at the forecast, seeing that there's like an unseasonal heat wave coming, right? February. And so for a specific zip code, for example, right? For one area. So what it will do, it will immediately raise the prices for charcoal and cold beverages by 5%, like that, immediately. And it will make sure that it also triggers the supply chain, but not before it talked to the marketing agent to send out like a flash barbecue sales message to sort of like the local community. So it can go as far as like rerouting refrigerated trucks to come, you know, instead of going to sort of to a place that's a little colder, maybe to come here. That is sort of like the continuous optimization that we're going to be looking at. And we all know that, you know, in the human-only world, you know, if that heat wave is being forecasted on Friday at 3 p.m., nobody's going to do anything until Monday morning, 8 a.m., right? That's 48 hours that basically are completely lost where, you know, some operations could already be impacted. You know, the selling televisions, you know, in the electronics industry, agents that look at, you know, the price of TVs has come down, you know, so much, and it's a very competitive market, and agents realizing what competitors are asking in terms of price for a TV, and maybe they can't get the TV away for much less, but maybe they put a soundbar on it. These are all things, right? Don't necessarily require any human thought. I'm not saying there shouldn't be going any human thought in before the agent goes live, but at that particular point in time, you know, the agent knows exactly what margin expectations are and what soundbars can be added to as a bundle and so forth, right? So these are all things that happen at system velocity, and clearly, algorithmic governance is going to be a pretty big topic. We did talk a little bit about this already, so I'm going to make this kind of short, right? The awareness, consideration, intent, purchase, all that stuff is going away for a variety of products and product lines. And, you know, it's the customer AI agent, there's a procurement agent, and there's a sales agent. All of this is basically becoming a machine-to-machine commerce based on different parameters. And there are certain things. So let me give you an example. One of my favorites. We all know how difficult it is to get car insurance. It is not a process that you likely complete in a day. It's usually more 2, 3 days. What about this? What about an agent taking the, you know, telemetry from your car on a daily basis, every night? And that basically creates a risk profile out of like the way you've been driving yesterday, the day before, and so forth. It updates your risk profile. And it bids this risk profile to 50 insurance carriers overnight. And these 50 insurance carriers can basically bid against your risk profile. I know, it's a little bit mind-blowing to think that you might actually have a different car insurance every single day. But that's a, you know, given how much you pay and all that, that's not a bad concept for a consumer. And it's an immediate benefit for safe driving. So anyway, there's really, you're marketing to an algorithm. You're not marketing to a person anymore on a lot of these things. So none of this clearly comes without risks and challenges. You know, that would be just that would be a dream. The model is going to collapse, and I'm talking about the large language model, right? We are predicting that by 2026, 2027, we're going to kind of run out of publicly available content.

Right? That's why the creation of these models is so incredibly expensive, because of the compute and all the content that they push in there. So what happens? You know, at some point, it's like the serpent eating its own tail. And you could find a lot of other ways to sort of like describe that, right? These models aren't going to get better, because everything that we do today, not everything, but a lot of what we do today, creates content that comes out of a large language model. So it is not net new. It's something the model has already seen. And now it sees it again, maybe in a little bit of a different context. That can't be healthy. So what is really the solution to that? What is the big differentiator for business in the future? It is data heritage. Think about a law firm that has an entire basement with hundreds and thousands of documents that need to be digitized, yes, but those data are their data. Nobody else has it. Boeing has a lot of data that are not public. Every hospital has a lot of data that is not public. And if you're following the whole sort of like LLM news cycle a little bit, you will have seen that countries like Saudi Arabia and UAE and Qatar are spending hundreds and billions of dollars to create their sovereign LLMs. Why? Well, because they're beginning to lose their own identity and language and legal system in these Silicon Valley LLMs, right? They weren't done for them. So it's almost a little bit like, no. We want an LLM that fully represents our identity, our language, our culture. That's why they're doing it. And so, you know, it's very important that every business is beginning to leverage their own data to their advantage. It doesn't mean that you pour it out and you make it public. It's the last thing you want to do. But you're going to keep it inside, and you're going to really start creating, you know, your LLMs. And I say this because people are like, well, I don't have $500 billion to create my LLM. You don't need to, right? You use the commercially available LLMs as your cognitive engine, but you use your data to actually make it smarter than it is today. So the model collapse is something to keep a close eye on. The most important part of all of this, I believe, is that the erosion of critical thinking is sort of like the quiet crisis of this whole AI era. When you look at research, it shows that this deliberate friction of the struggling to find an answer that we have gone through over all these years, that's where deep learning in your brain really happens. That's when it occurs. So we're really looking at some cognitive atrophy that is happening today. I saw, just by sheer coincidence, the other day an interview, a report, that basically said that this current generation is the first generation that does not outperform the previous generation cognitively. The first one. Now, I don't blame just AI for that. I'm sure there's many other things that can be blamed. But it's interesting. And it's important to recognize that this cognitive resilience is really something to keep an eye on as a business leader. And I'll get to a little bit more on that in a little bit. But treating mental sharpness like physical fitness, I think, is sort of like the way to go going forward. And we had conversations just this past week about students that use Gen AI, and I personally think they should. But you got to be able to explain what you're handing in there, right? You got to make the effort to read and understand and interpret. Without that, it's not worth anything. There is this notion of the metacognition, which is now more the supervisor, where so far everything has been more of a doer. You know, you solve the problem, you calculate, you know, a math equation, you read a book, you reach the destination.

nation, all of a sudden, you have a digital teammate here that will take a lot of the drudgery of your job out of it. Right? That's a little bit more of a, you know, certainly how I would market this to my employee base. And I've always said the thinking needs to be elevated, even for a lot of the junior students that we have that are going into the workforce. I think it's much more important today to have an education, to be able to do a lot of critical thinking than it was before, because your thinking will need to be elevated as you go into the workplace. Accountability and trust, there's a clear mandate for explainability. The European Union has created the EU AI Act. It is now fully in force this year, and it carries very severe financial penalties, up to 70% of your revenue or $35 million. So you have to be able to explain how. Not just what you did, but how you did it, how you got there, what was the way, how did you solve it? Can you explain that, right? The whole explainability, it has always wobbled around with AI, but with this, it becomes very, very important. And it's very, very complicated. It's not a simple task to do. So this kind of accountability and trust has to be there. So the executive competencies, really, it's no longer about the technical literacy, right? It is not an executive's job, I believe, to be literate in, you know, LLMs and how they work and all that. Let people that build these systems deal with that. It is much more about the organizational architecture. So there's now this new concept that you have got to learn how to manage a machine. And it's not a machine that has no brain, it's actually a machine that does have a brain. So you do need to create performance reviews for AI agents. The entire concept of being able to audit what an AI agent does is extremely critical. That is what metacognition is. Thinking about thinking. That's what people need to learn and what needs to be consistently done as agents are executing the processes. There's a resource allocation, right? The compute payroll. We're all used to paying $20 for Gemini or Copilot or whatever else, right? In the real world, in business, this is very expensive. The compute is very expensive. And there are different models, I think, for different applications. So if you have an agent that does scheduling of appointments, I don't think you need to take the biggest and baddest and most expensive model to do that. So you got to start managing your compute payroll because, and I've seen this with a lot of clients, it starts adding up. And I think in many instances, like you look at Hippocratic AI, I think you want your best LLMs on that, right? But there's many other processes where you really don't. And so you need to start managing that. And then there's this whole concept of the psychological management of the human-agent synergy. How do you sell this to employees in your company? How do you not make this look like, you know, you're being replaced? And, you know, again, like I mentioned this earlier, the first thing is I would sort of like reframe this as the job drudgery, you know, all the stuff you really don't want to do is what these AI agents are going to do for you. And you get to be in a position to actually be the supervisor. It's a promotion, really, right? There's a lot to unpack in this. This is not simple. And again, you know, there's a technology guy standing here telling you, this is not about the technology. The technology is not the problem here. Orchestration, I mentioned this very early on, right? The real differentiator for everybody will be, how do I orchestrate this symphony? How am I going to be the best conductor for these workflows? How do I sort of like break these processes down? What am I going to give to who? The digital

digital teammate, the human teammate, all these things are really, really critical to consider. This is a very powerful technology, but it is not simple, right? This is not implementing like many other softwares where you sort of like you have a playbook and you push here and you press this button and you get this report and all that kind of stuff. This is very, very different, and it needs to be approached very different from an orchestration perspective. The interoperability is something that's always there, right? Every time we talk about data or anything analytics technology, interoperability has to be there. Fortunately, the agents are pretty smart, so it's not like interoperability like EDI, where you have a tight framework and only 20 transactions and they have to look this way. You're dealing with fairly intelligent agents that can figure out a lot of things themselves. Now, there has to be a semantic layer so that they treat different words for revenue in the same ways. But again, that's a technology part that can easily be done. So you look at the different shifts and what was old, you hire. Now you actually have to decompose the tasks to figure out who's going to do what. You don't manage people, you orchestrate agents. We talked about accountability, the leadership style, the making sure that there's enough metacognition on your team, enough people looking at what these agents are doing. And it really is about an identity transformation. And I think that is going to be most likely the hardest part of all of this. Now, you have, the builders. A lot of these would come from like an MSBA program. Some of them, a little bit less technical, might be advisors. But if you look at an MBA program, that will most likely fit in here and more up here, depending on the years of experience that people bring. But up here, there's absolutely no way around it. So again, we went from curiosity to it being a utility to an agentic workforce. And the machine-managed value chain is next. That's, if we do it, if we're talking about this in 3 years, we're going to be much on the right side talking about how machines are managing these different value chains, and we're going to have a lot more data points on what really worked and what didn't work, because we don't have those data points quite yet. Three things, like I said, the human advantage is most likely the most important part of all of this. Upskilling the workforce, having these cognitive gymnasiums, having events where you're going to be completely analog, and you get your teams together, and guess what? You give them a puzzle, a regular puzzle with 1,000 pieces. That's what sort of like keeps the mental sharpness. That's what we need to really sort of like keep driving to make sure that there is this cognitive resilience and there's really the critical thinking isn't just sort of like evaporating through different, say, generations of the workforce that you have. You got to look at your workflows. You got to look at business processes very carefully. I think you have a great opportunity to flatten your organizational hierarchy. Some people might not like that in and of itself, but that's just what it is in these days with this coming up. And you just got to prepare for the agentic economy. Because like I said, if one of your competitors or one of your customers starts having a procurement agent pinging you for an RFP, that is back in the EDI days, right? A very rigid system of exchanging transactions. You were not doing it the EDI way. You were not doing it at all. And this is pretty much the same thing. Right? Well, one of your customers is going to start doing it this way. They're going to expect you to have an API that has full data transparency on what you're offering and basically let these agents negotiate what that procurement should look like.

We'd like to hear what you think. Send us an email at knowledge@uctv.tv. 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Call our toll-free viewer response line at 888-828-1737 or drop us a line at this address. Tonight on UCTV.

0: So one of the cool things about this project is that it is addressing two big challenges that face a lot of areas in California. One is water quantity and one is water quality. So we're trying to improve water quantity by collecting runoff and infiltrating it into the ground. We're also trying to improve water quality by removing nitrates as the water percolates through the soil.
1: Our primary focus in improving water quality so far has been on nitrate, which is a common contaminant throughout the state of California, especially where you have septic systems or developed urban areas or agricultural areas. A lot of different activities end up applying nitrogen to the landscape, and a lot of it ends up in the form of nitrate, which is a contaminant when it gets into drinking water.
0: As this water that has nitrate in it sinks down through the soil and percolates through the dirt, bacteria that live in the soil can actually eat the nitrate.
2: In a single tablespoon of soil that could be in your backyard, there are billions of microbes, microscopic organisms that are living there. And some of those microbes have the ability to remove contaminants from water. We found that in the soil samples that we collected before we started infiltrating water, so this is just dry soil, completely unaffected by our experiment, we found a whole bunch of different microbes, including very small amounts of the microbes that we identified that can play a role in the process of removing contaminants like nitrate. Then we did our experiment, we infiltrated water under different conditions, and then we collected soil samples again.
0: What we need to do is to reduce the amount of oxygen that's there, because they would prefer to eat oxygen. So what controls the oxygen concentration is the infiltration rate. The faster the water infiltrates, the faster the water goes down through the soil, the more oxygen that it carries. So when the water is sitting on the surface, it's very rich in oxygen. And as it percolates down through the soil, the bacteria consume the oxygen and use it all up, and then they switch over to consuming nitrate. So if the water rushes down through the soil, the bacteria don't have enough time to consume all the oxygen, and they'll never switch over to nitrate. If, however, the water goes really, really slowly down through the soil, kind of like you might see in a swamp, the bacteria will consume all the oxygen and then start to consume the nitrate. And we want to find somewhere in between. We don't want a swamp here, obviously, but we also don't want the water to rush down through the soil. We kind of want to find that middle ground where the bacteria can remove some of the oxygen, start to remove the nitrate, but the water goes down through the soil at a reasonable rate so that we can start to recharge some of the groundwater. These bacteria that are in the soil really like carbon. They like to use carbon along with nitrate, and it gives them energy, just like food gives us energy. And so one of our ideas for increasing the amount of nitrate that the

0: bacteria consume is just adding carbon. And one of the ways that you can add carbon is through wood chips. Wood chips are something that people put on their gardens. It helps plants grow, something that people use for landscaping. It's really cheap, and you can find it in all parts of the country and all parts of the world. And so the idea is to put wood chips in the path of this water as it infiltrates through the soil. As it passes through the wood chips, the water picks up some carbon, delivers it to the bacteria below, and they eat that carbon along with the nitrate. And so it makes them eat nitrate faster and more readily.
1: In our experiment, we tried two different conditions. We tried one where we just had the regular native soil, and we tried another where we added a layer of redwood chips. After our experiment was over, we looked at the soil again and counted up all the different microbes, and we found in both cases there was a significant increase in the growth of, or in the number of microbes that are capable of removing nitrate and similar contaminants. But below the redwood chips, there was such a big increase compared to the native soil. That's an indication that doing something as simple as adding a layer of redwood chips or mixing the redwood chips into the soil can have a really big impact on the microbial community. And that in turn can have a really big impact on the water quality.
2: So what we're trying to do with some of these projects is understand better how we can modify the way that we put water into the ground, things that we might add to the soil or the way we apply the water to the soil, which will help to encourage those naturally occurring microbes that live in the soil to do a better job cleaning that water up so that it's more useful for everybody.

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Isn't this beautiful, most beautiful space? Thank you with all my heart for gifting this place. I don't know. I think you're here somewhere, but it's a credible gift to stand in front of you, especially when I never thought I ever would. But here we are. And these fine young men drove from Los Angeles on a wing and a prayer and braved the set with me for the first time. And this is Brown Sugar, my partner for life. And I don't know what I'd do without her. And this is the Water Tower Band. They have an incredible bluegrass band. And I borrowed them for a folk night. But thank you, everyone. This song is called That's How I Feel About You, Baby Sis. And she's our housemate at the chateau. And thank you so much with all my heart. And here we go.

Thank you. Thank you so much. I'm Lisa Sanders. This is Brown Sugar. Tommy Drinker. Kenny Feinstein. Thank you so much.

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At approximately 35 weeks into your pregnancy, your provider will have you take a Group B Streptococcus, or GBS, test. Let's talk about what GBS is and why this test is so important for a healthy birth. GBS is a type of bacteria that can live normally in a woman's genital or urinary tract, and it's considered a normal type of bacteria. It is not a sexually transmitted disease, and no treatment is indicated for women who have the bacteria. However, during delivery, when a baby is moving along the birth canal, it can be exposed to GBS and unfortunately can become very sick. Before routine testing for GBS, about 1.7 babies out of 1,000 births would become seriously infected after delivery. Because of this, we now routinely test women to see if they carry GBS in their genitourinary tract, reducing the incidence of serious infections to just 0.22 cases per 1,000 births. Your provider may either give you instructions for doing the swab yourself in the bathroom during your prenatal visit, or may collect the swab for you during the visit. If you have a strong preference for one option or the other, please talk with your provider to let him or her know. This is the swab, and it's swept around the outside of the vagina, down the perineum, and into the rectum briefly. Your provider will contact you with the results of your test. If you do carry the bacteria, you're given antibiotics through an IV during labor to prevent transmission to the baby while it's traveling through the birth canal. If you've had a urinary tract infection during pregnancy that was due to GBS bacteria, you don't need a swab because you're already known to have the bacteria, and you'll be given antibiotics during labor as well.

0: well. Antibiotics are safe for pregnancy and for breastfeeding. If you have a known allergy to penicillin, it's important to let your provider know when the GBS swab is being collected, as special testing will be done to identify the best alternate antibiotic to use instead. GBS testing is just one of the many ways that we work to prevent problems before they occur, protecting you and your baby during your labor and delivery experience.
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0: Welcome to the Mi Camino series, where we explore the pathways of our faculty and staff at UC San Diego. Today, we are here with Professor David Gonzalez and his family. Welcome, everybody, to Mi Camino.
1: Thank you for having us.
0: So, David, will you please introduce your wonderful family to us?
1: Yes. So here to my left is my wife, Yolanda. Here, my son, Isaiah, my younger boy. My second older boy, David. His wife, my daughter-in-law, Mariah, and the joy of our life these days, my granddaughter, Elena.
0: Welcome, everybody.
2: Thank you.
0: Thank you so much for being here, for making time in your busy schedules. To start us off, David and Yolanda, how about you tell us a little bit about yourself? Like, for example, where you grew up, where were your parents from, and what was the philosophy around education in your homes?
1: I'll let ladies go first.
2: Well, both my parents were born in Mexico, and we migrated over to Oceanside when my dad to join his family in Oceanside. So I pretty much grew up there since fourth grade, and education wasn't on the top of the list for us. As teenagers, my dad would just say, "You go to school, finish high school, or go to work." And so I, being a part of a family of 10, I started working at 16 while I was going through high school. I knew I did want to finish high school because my older sister didn't do it. My second sister, I loved the look of the cap and gown. And I thought it was something great to accomplish. So I wanted to follow that. My other sister didn't graduate, so I was excited. I was really excited to do what she did. But beyond that, it wasn't even a topic. College wasn't, I believe, a word that came out of my dad's mouth. He just wanted us to finish high school or go to work, but you can't just stay home. So I did that. I accomplished that. But being that work was kind of on top of college. I did think about it, but I didn't. It wasn't that important. What I needed is funds. So I went that route and I started working, and that was it.
0: That's a very real experience. You mm-hmm. know, oftentimes our Latino families, money is needed, and college really is not an opportunity or not something that is chosen because. Well, we're all coming together, contributing to the family, right?
2: Mm-hmm. Yes.
0: Yeah. So thank you for doing that for your family.
2: Mm, thank you.
0: And David?
1: Yeah. So I grew up in San Marcos, California, right where Cal State San Marcos sits. So my mom is from Texas and my dad's from Mexico. And when my dad immigrated here in the late 60s, he landed right where Cal State San Marcos is. It's a chicken ranch. It used to be a chicken ranch. And then my mom, because of the Vietnam War, her brothers got drafted. They came to Camp Pendleton, but they all kind of landed on that chicken ranch. So that's, you know, probably where I was conceived, right? Within that chicken ranch. And so we kind of started there. And then we moved in, stayed in San Marcos. And I went through the San Marcos, like, elementary school district, the junior high there. And then I spent about, I would say, like, 2 weeks at the high school. And it's really similar to what Yolanda's saying. In our house, it was more about, you know, working, getting a job. So 2 weeks into high school, I decided, you know, it was more important for me to have money, to have a job. So I dropped out and just went to work until I was 20 and a little bit before meeting Yolanda. So that's basically it. Grew up in San Marcos, California, where my

0: parents met at the chicken ranches. Education wasn't a big, a big thing in the house. It was more about getting a job and getting to work. And but it was a great time. I had a great time growing up. It was a nice city in San Marcos, California. Yeah.
1: Wonderful. So something happened. What was the switch? Something led you to pursue higher education. What was
0: that? So it happened after we got married. When you hear these, you watch movies when people have, she was in labor at Tri-City Hospital, and I still at the moment I never thought about going to school or nothing like this. But when I had the guy to your left here, David, something happened. I remember when he was born, something inside me, I want to almost say it was heavenly, maybe something out of this earth, off this earth, that spoke to me that day and really asked me, what type of father did I want to be? What type of leader did I want to be? What type of example I wanted to be? And something in me just thought, wow, maybe education is the way to go. And it was really a jumped in head first into it. And it wasn't something that I planned or something that I thought I would be, 20 years in or 15 years in now. It was just something of trying to be a better person, a better leader to the family, and a better husband to Yolanda. And that's, I felt education would take me there.
1: And Yolanda, do you remember how you and David met?
2: I was going to church in St. Patrick's in Carlsbad, and he represented the Catholic Church in San Marcos. So each year they would send a group of single people, that is, to this campground for a retreat. So it was a Thursday, 1992, I remember clearly. It was Thanksgiving. And we were sitting in a circle, and he caught my eye, and they introduced us, and it was I remember that day so clearly. From then on, we established a friendship, and it just moved on, and here we are, multiplied.
0: It's funny because perspective is everything, right?
1: Yes.
0: So I mean, she says we were chosen, but I only went because I used to have a cousin who lived a block away from me, and she would come over religiously, like every month, and knock on the door and ask me to go to these, church retreats, something that I wasn't at all familiar with. And I remember just telling my mom, just lie to her, right? Tell her I'm not here. So she did for about like 3-4 times. And I remember like the fifth time, it was somewhat serendipitous that I met Yolanda. The fifth time, my mom, for some reason, maybe I caught her on a bad day or something, but that day she wouldn't lie for me. She says, you know what? You need to get up and be a man and tell your cousin yourself that you're not going to go to these church retreats. And then I said, okay. So I got up, went to the door, and then I saw her face, right? So it was really hard, for me to say no to her. So what I did, what I made an agreement with her, I said, okay, I'm going to go to this retreat, but if I don't like it, don't ever ask. Like, you can't come over every month and ask me to go. I'm going to go. And it was during Thanksgiving time, and so I went, and I thought it was going to be different. I thought we were going to be around the campfire, having like some, cocktails or something around the camp, roasting some hot dogs. But it was something completely different. And I remember for the first time I saw Yolanda was when I was on the bus still at St. Francis in Fallbrook. And I just saw this beautiful lady and this, young girl in this white scarf. And I just knew I had to talk to her. Yeah.
2: You remember the white scarf?
1: He remembers the white scarf. You see, Yolanda?
2: I'm surprised he went because it was all in Spanish. And, you know, church talk is different from street talk.
1: Right.
2: So what is this, what you're doing there?
0: I thought we were going to have, some, modelos around the fire and some hot dogs. That's what I thought. It's different.
1: So out of the union of your love, you had two sons, and I'd like to have them take an opportunity to introduce themselves. So how about we start with you?
3: I'm Isaiah. I'm the youngest of us two, 25. Actually graduated from this institution that we're at now back in 2019. Pursuing medical school at the moment, but just working now at the moment, but trying to get into medical school.
1: And David, how about you introduce yourself to our audience?
4: So I'm David. I'm 26 years old. I'm currently a second year PhD student at UC Riverside, studying biomedical sciences, and I'm a proud member of the Dr. Scott Pagan Lab. And I'm also a proud father and husband to my beautiful wife, Mariah and Elena.
1: And Mariah, how about you? Introduce yourself to the audience.
5: My name is Mariah. We live

0: campus at UC Riverside. We have been together for almost 7 years now. I currently work in alterations department at David's Bridal.
1: You and your mother-in-law's experience were very similar. You were the powerful mujer supporting your husbands through university. Why don't you share a little bit about what that was like for you and how it was that you were able to support David in his journey through higher ed?
0: I've been working since I was 17, so that's something I'm used to, just working a full-time job. But since we've been together, I understood what he was taking on as far as pursuing a higher education, and I think that I understood as his partner and wife that, I needed to continue to work to be able to support our family and allow him to just solely focus on pursuing his PhD. And it definitely comes with its difficulties, having to, I guess, in a sense, just put, my life on hold for a little bit while, I support him. But I'm so proud of him, and I'm more than happy to be, doing my role as his wife and, as the mother to our daughter.
1: So your daughter-in-law was talking about, Yolanda, your daughter-in-law was talking about, the decision to really help and be there for your husband, your partner. Maybe you could tell us a little bit about what that was like for you. What was that experience? Because the reason we invited the whole family is that, we understand that in order for someone to succeed, there are people who are helping them through that process. And so we want to hear your story as well. So maybe you could tell us a little bit about that experience for you and what it was like. Both, the funny times, the challenging times, anything you want to share?
2: Yeah, I remember not having that conversation about school up until the kids were born. I remember he just came up to me and he offered for me to go, or he said, if not, then I could go. So I really appreciated that part, that he included me in that, in that decision making. And so I was fascinated that he was thrilled about it. So it didn't take long from us having that conversation to him signing up for. So he it just like literally it just he thought about it, he approached me about it, and he just went for it. It again, he just dove in. And I remember how surprised I was that it just came out of nowhere. Like he has said before, it started out kind of a little rough because the schedules and the work and what some responsibilities were more on my side. Drop off the kids, pick up the kids, and we had one car at one point, so we had to all go jump in the car and go pick them up from school or at nighttime. All these little things where the kids were already sleeping, and it was hard having to pick them up while they're sleeping, put them in the car seats because they both have had car seats at one point. But when he sets his mind to something, in this case especially important, I had no doubts about supporting his desire to do that. And it kind of made me love to work to fulfill my duties and with my employer, because I knew I was holding something special right here.
1: And then I know, like, David and I spoke before, and there was a lot of talk around the graduations. And I know David made a conscious choice not to attend his graduations. And so I'm wondering, as someone who was behind the scenes helping him, what are your aspirations? Like, were you able to see your sons graduate? I don't know the story about that.
2: When it came to his graduation, it wasn't like when you graduate from high school and that's your first step to the unknown, where you have your party and everyone's

happy about it, and then you move on to finding yourself, you know, your spot in the world. With him, the way he explained it to me, it was, there's still a lot of work to do. He wasn't satisfied until he was. And he's not about like thrills and, you know, and confetti.

0: In regards to the kids, I didn't know if they would go on to further education. So for me, having witnessed him supporting them, that gave me a sense of peace, knowing that he didn't have that support from anywhere, pretty much. He didn't have that about calling somebody and getting some advice, some suggestions, anything. He pretty much was blessed. He has used that word quite a bit about encountering people in his life that have become blessings. Even our landlord back in the day, the rent was so low. We had a little teeny weeny house, but it was enough for us for that moment, for that purpose. Mm-hmm. And so without that, we would have had to, you know, maybe move in with somebody. And the kind of people that we are, we prefer our own little space. Mm-hmm. So that was a treasure. That was a blessing. So I remember him. I get to go off the subject a bit, but there's so many things that come to mind right now, as far as having the blessing of him being around for them to have that. That support, it was just like, I couldn't ask for anything else, you know, I couldn't anything more. So I was really, of course, I was really proud to have witnessed their completing their bachelor. And I was surprised when he wanted to continue, and then he wants to go to medical school. And for me, if they stop at this point, you know, I'm really, really proud of them. If they want to continue, that's cherry on top, you know.
1: I love your philosophy of, like, I'm not done. So I think that's a great philosophy. And that philosophy has really gotten you to where you are, Dr. Gonzalez. So I would love if you would just take a few minutes to share a little bit about the research that you do. And you also had something very unique. Like, this doesn't happen very often when we look at faculty across the academy, where you did your graduate work and your postdoc and then a faculty appointment all at the same institution.
2: So yeah, so I would say at heart, I'm a biochemist. So there's this little world that we can't see made of atoms and, you know, compounds, things that I've been teaching or trying to teach Elena about the atom.
3: That's me.
2: and yeah, so I'm very fascinated with that world, the world that we can't see. And that fascination kind of grew into trying to understand how that can impact health and disease, human health and disease. So my lab, it studies, broad sense, host-microbe interactions. So how does a host, a human, an animal, interact with its environment? And we all know with the infectious diseases, with COVID, that's been so critical the last, you know, few years, to try to understand how that's happening. So I guess broadly speaking, my lab itself is concentrated on host-microbe interactions, but really from a biochemist perspective. And then that unique trajectory of staying here, and I get that question a lot, because it doesn't normally happen that much, but it was just really, I tell people, it wasn't planned. It was more about just having so much fun doing science. I really, and that's how I feel like even today, just 7 years in to the job, being a tenured professor, it's all about just having fun, doing science, being at the cutting edge of science. And it's kind of cool that they pay you to do this, right? So I think that was, you know, people at UCSD saw that, they picked up on that. And I think the last year of my postdoc, the once who used to be the dean, Palmer Taylor, he approached me with a job, and he said that they would really like to keep me here at UC San Diego, if possible. Yeah.
1: When you and I spoke, you inspired me because you shared the story of how you had to really come up with something very unique for you in order to, like, get tenure. And so you told me the little story about how you hopped on a plane and you...
2: I'll cut forward to it, because so basically when I was in negotiations with UCSD for a faculty position, I thought everything was going smooth. I thought everything was, like, great, I'm gonna sign. No problems. But then that last meeting, when the contract was there, one of the professors said, well, look it, we're still kind of

0: throwing this back and forth, because you did do your postdoc, your PhD here, you did do your postdoc here, and we really want you to bring something new to the university. And I would say that was probably, did it hurt when I heard that? Yes, it absolutely hurt. I remember not crying because of, I was sad, but I was driving up the 5. I was tearing up because I was so mad that I couldn't believe that happened, right? That meeting went through. But that really challenged me. That really challenged me that day. And I said, okay, hold up. I said, I'm not a quitter. How can I respond to this? How can I bring something new to UCSD? So I started looking in my field, and it just happened that year in 2015, like probably one of the biggest breakthroughs in technology came through, and it happened at Harvard. And for some reason, and you can ask Yolanda said I was talking in my sleep and practicing what I was going to say, but I came up with this idea that I was going to go to Harvard. For me, it was easy. I'm going to go to Harvard, I'm going to take that technology, and I'm going to bring it back to UC San Diego, and that's going to be my niche here. And it kind of went just like I planned, somewhat, right? I took the red eye down to Boston. I talked to a professor, took the T for the first time down to the university. And then when I got there, he forgot. He forgot that I was going to show up. And, that all, again, it was a blessing in disguise. So he left me there with a postdoc and someone that really knew the technology well. So I stayed 3-4 days there with him in his lab. And then at the end, I was able to bring that technology, bring the postdoc, all the modifications that they did at Harvard, back to UC San Diego. And that's been instrumental for the success for my lab. So that's why I always tell people it was, it's not me. It's really this kind of, I feel like I'm in this shuttle. And I'm just enjoying the ride. I'm still enjoying the ride.
1: And it appears like the passion rubbed off on Isaiah and David. And so, Isaiah, I know you are an alum of UC San Diego. So maybe you could tell us a little bit about your experience here at UC San Diego.
2: Yeah, of course. I think going in, a lot of this probably happens to a lot of UCSD students. You're the smartest kid in your class. And obviously, with the background my dad gave us, I was going in pretty confident. I was one of those kids that, like, never really had to study, just kind of like winged it and did well in school. Going into college is pretty humbling, I feel like. First of all, you're on your own, you're away from your parents, and everything gets a lot harder. So I remember, kind of trying to adjust to both those things, like a new, like, social circle. You're kind of in your bubble in high school, middle school, adjusting to that, and also adjusting to, like, the accelerated pace. Like, I remember one of the first classes I took here was chemistry honors. And I was like, yeah, I'll be fine. I've taken honors my whole life. And you were supposed to know Calc 2 or 3. I'd never taken Calc 2 or 3. So that was like a slap in the face. Like, wow, you really need to gear up. You need to learn how to be a student. So I figured that out, you kind of find your social circle. So, your brothers in arms, like my friends, Nick and Jared, we were all like, just grinding together, studying, getting through those hardships together, becoming better friends, finding your social circle. So I feel like in the beginning it was a little difficult to adjust to at first. Obviously the foundation my father gave us helped out a lot. As soon as I found, like, my social circle and got adjusted to the college, accelerated academics, I feel like after that it was smooth sailing. I mean, once you find your place and you figure out how to be a student, I think it's once you apply yourself, you set a good schedule, and it was pretty smooth.
1: Thank you for sharing that story, because we hear that very often, especially from our first generation college going students, which you're not. But I think it will help them normalize their experience, yeah. Especially coming from you, who was well prepared with a father who has a PhD in STEM. Earlier you were saying that, he was teaching the both of you.
2: Like biology, chemistry. Yeah, it's weird because, you have that foundation. My dad was teaching us when we were 5 or 6, biology, chemistry. So everything had been so easy, and I thought, it should be easy going into college, right? It'll be much of the same thing. So it was pretty shocking, it's everyone has struggles. That's what you learn, everyone struggles, and it's how you deal with that really, like, defines you, So I think initially everyone's gonna struggle. So, like, if anyone deals with that going into college, then you're not alone. You'll find that as you make friends and you find your circle and find your place.
1: Yeah, thank you. And David, maybe you could share a little bit about your experience.
3: Yeah, so as an undergrad at Cal State San Marcos and also a partial student at MiraCosta College, I guess you could say I had your classic experience of someone who, you know, wasn't the smartest person in the class, who had to, you know, work super hard to get a C or a B. And I guess you could say, you know, just for me, it was just, you know, always an uphill battle. So my brother and I, it's funny, we talk about all the time how, you know, I always saw him as this guy that, you know, everything came easy to him. For me, it was like so difficult. We even in high school took a class together, AP Biology. And without him, I probably wouldn't even have passed the class. But yeah, I mean, I would say that we had very different experiences. Of course, you know, I had your classic Latino, you know, life in terms of, you know, being a young father and you know, trying to balance, you know, work and you know, and my family. And yeah, I mean, I, as my brother said, you know, when you come in as a freshman, you're exposed to so many things, and what you did previously maybe isn't going to work this time. So for me, as a person where nothing ever worked, and I always, you know, I was always the one too stubborn to listen to my father. And in terms of, you know, all the stuff that he tried to teach us, all the tools he tried to give us, I always fought it because I wanted to do things my way. And so as a person who wants to do things your own way, you know, you have to troubleshoot by yourself. So going through college for me was, every year was a challenge, but I figured that, you know, if I can do it my way, then I would be proud of what I did. And, you know, like I said, year after year, I felt myself getting stronger, and, you know, through the love and support of my family, I just felt that, hey, I belong here, and I can maybe be somebody in this field. So, yeah, that's my experience.
0: I would argue and say he did listen to me. I would argue and say he did listen to me because
3: eventually, yeah.
2: It's funny.
0: Yeah, go ahead.
2: You know, it's funny because, I think about my brothers and I's path, and obviously, like, I went right after high school. I went to college, and, you know, I went to a 4-year, and I moved out, and, you know, college passed by like this, you know, it's like in the blink of an eye. And I was always like, move to the next step. But, you know, I've been met with, you know, a couple last years, you know, I have to like improve my clinical experience. There's a lot of factors that go into like a medical school sentence. It's like sometimes it feels like a lottery, you know, but, you know, I'm still trying, I'm still cracking at it. And, you know, David talks about his struggles, but I'm like, I look up to you, man. That's awesome that he's in PhD school. You know, he's got a beautiful family. He seems pretty stable. So like, I'm still trying to figure it out as the guy who had it all figured out, you know? So, you know, it's funny hearing that because, I mean, just look at us now. Like, David's doing it fantastic. So I look up to you, man. It's
3: appreciate it.
2: Beautiful to watch.
3: Yeah. And, to piggyback off of that, yeah, I mean, it's, you know, similar to my father. My undergrad took, you know, an extended period of time. I think it was about 6 years, because there was a time, you know, after my first year where I just, my interest for school declined. You could say it was due to having a family, or for me, it was more so just, as I mentioned, I want to do things my way. So if I don't think school is the right way to go, then maybe it's not. However, you know, like I said, through counseling with my family and just really sitting down and trying to game plan, what do I want to do with my life? I realized, you know, I have all the tools and all the support. Why not try to give another crack? So, you know, like I said, my experience, I think a lot of people can relate to me in terms of, you know, you don't feel like you don't feel like you're supposed to be there. And maybe it was a fluke. Maybe it was a lottery, right? Maybe it was a lottery, but I realized it's not, you know, and you just got to find it within yourself. And like I said, having good people around you is key, because without them, there's no way. There's absolutely no way I would be here today.
1: Well, you're about to join a very rare group of people, because the literature shows that of 100 high school graduates who are Latino, 0.02% end up with a PhD. So keep up the good work.
3: Appreciate that.
1: And so, David, I'm wondering if you could tell us a little bit about your undergraduate experience, and then also

0: So, like, did you notice that your sons had an aptitude for STEM, or were you like, my boys are gonna, nope, they're gonna kick ass in STEM?
1: They
0: What was
1: had
0: it?
1: no choice.
0: They had no
1: But
0: choice.
1: I'll get there. I'll get there. But my undergrad experience was very, I would say, a journey of finding myself. I went in as a religious studies major. So I thought, I've always wondered, like, until I think this morning when I woke up, like at 2 o'clock in the morning, I was wondering, like, what are we doing here in this, crazy world? And, so it's always been fascinating to me to understand more about, like, the spiritual part of life. So I declared a religious studies major. And then while Yolanda and I were juggling, I was playing Mr. Mom. She was really the foundation. She was working full time, right, at the time. And I was shuttling back to the community colleges here in San Diego. And, during that time, it was kind of situational. I was trying to avoid STEM as much as I could. To rewind, I dropped out of school pretty much in 8th grade. So I didn't really have had an 8th grade education when I was going to community college. So I was trying to run from STEM as much as I could. But then it just happened that this, taking care of the kids, Yolanda working, I had to take this chemistry class. And it all came down to, I remember coming home from the classes, great teachers a teacher can be so impactful, even someone you don't know. Right, I didn't know this guy. His name was Don Robinson. He was a professor from Utah. He came down to Miracosta, and I just remember that first day when he started talking about chemistry. He went to the shelf and he took out a couple bottles and this little spoon, and he started mixing things while he was going over the syllabus. And at the very end, while he when he went over the syllabus, he made a plastic, and for some reason, I thought that was just like the most amazing thing I had seen. And I started questioning myself. Well, maybe understanding the macro world, this big reason why we're here is maybe ambitious, but maybe I can go down more to the micro world and start understanding things like atoms, things like that we talk about, right? And molecules, and maybe trying to understand life from that perspective. And that's kind of how it all started. And I caught the bug. So once I took my second STEM class, I was like, wow, this is easy. Why isn't it easy for everybody else? And it's because when you love something, right, it doesn't seem like work. And that's kind of how I fell in STEM. Just really good teachers, good professors that I ran into. Really blessed to do that. When you have to when your wife's working and you have to take care of the kids and try to study at the same time, you find strategies, right? And my strategy was, I'm going to type out a thousand print out 1,000 math problems. So I'm going to wake up when she leaves, like at 6. We're all going to wake up together. They're going to do 2 hours of math. I'm going to study, and then when they're done, they get to eat, right? And I remember one of my classmates thought I was crazy because she's like a psychology major. She's like, "What are you doing to your kids?" And I'm like, "Well, things that I have to do, right?" Yeah, no. I think they had no choice to get into where the STEM field. But I mean, I'm proud of what I did because I mean, yeah, although David fought it for a bit, I know he still was listening. This thing about doing it his way. That's what he says, but I know he was listening. I mean, he's here, right?
0: He's here right now. Yeah. So Isaiah and David, your father was saying how he had to be clever when it came to a child rearing, and he would print out math problems for you all to do. So maybe you could share a little bit about what was it like growing up with a father who was also in university, working towards a PhD, was studying STEM. How did that impact you?
2: I think you can't really appreciate it till you actually do it. So when I finally got into college and was in like the study grind and all the responsibilities you had, I didn't really appreciate it till I thought then I was like, wow, what if I had kids at this point? I had kids to take care of. So I thinking that was hard, getting adjusted freshman year. And on top of that, having children would be to me crazy. And understanding that my dad, like worked very hard to help raise us, to make us men, basically. It was, now I'm very appreciative, but back then my mother and my father worked so hard. I just grew up, I was happy. Like I had not much to worry about. I just wanted to play baseball and do well in my studies and make my dad proud, And I figured I'll just do what my dad tells me. And if I get these math problems right, I'll get to eat. But that's, I didn't, it was crazy in retrospect, how to think how hard they worked because I had a happy childhood, I mean, we're low income and, we had a lot of blessings, like my mom and dad say, but as a kid, obviously you're in a pretty

0: blind to like the realities of the world, I was very happy. So I you know, I have my parents to thank for that. They worked very hard.
1: Yeah, I mean, I would agree. I mean, going back to our humble days, you know, on Madison Street, my parents did a really good job of kind of keeping the, you know, the details of what had to be done for us to, you know, live our lives, you know, pretty, they did a really good job of doing that. So like I said, my brother and I were just always happy. We played baseball, we did our thing. We went through our few hours of torture with the packets. But yeah, I mean, I didn't fully appreciate or understand, you know, the magnitude of what was going on until, you know, I got to the PhD level, to be honest. I mean, like most things, I would just kind of show up, give my best effort, and go from there. But, you know, when I sit down and I think about, my brother said, like, how did my dad do this with two children? How did my mom, you know, have the sanity to sit through all of that, right? So, yeah, it's just, it's truly amazing. And I think I can speak for all of us, you know, we're all thankful to God and the powers that be. So, yeah.
2: And so you're getting your PhD at the University of California, Riverside. And what is going to be the focus of your research and your dissertation?
1: Yeah, so right now I'm in Dr. Scott Pagan's laboratory in the School of Medicine Research Building. And to give you a broad spectrum, we study infectious diseases and mechanisms of infection at the protein level. So that's kind of where my project comes in, is I'm trying to understand, how does this virus infect the host through this particular protein, and how can we understand this better? And through this understanding, can we develop a therapeutic? So that's essentially what my research entails. And I was very blessed to have a great mentor, as my dad said, like, behind any great student is a great mentor. And that person is Dr. Scott Pagan. And he's opened my eyes up to lots of things that I need to work on. However, he's shown me my own strengths and just having confidence in myself, you know, and also planning, making sure every move that I make is calculated. And I think having someone like that, you know, in my life is huge, because, you know, the PhD can, like, can last, you know, an X amount of years, and you can kind of drift away into this gray area. However, if you have this, you know, if you have good support, good mentor, you know, he kind of keeps you anchored. And so that's kind of who Dr. Scott is for me. And the research that we do is super interesting. And it's pretty amazing that we have collaborators at the CDC, with the DOD as well. So having, you know, that government kind of, you know, connection, and also just kind of having research at that level is truly a blessing.
2: Maybe you could share, because I think most of our listeners, our videos are always targeted towards, you know, first gen prospective students. And maybe you could share a little bit that when it comes to getting a PhD, you actually get paid to get it. Can you share a little bit about how that works for our listeners?
1: Yeah, of course. So, you know, if you go through any, you know, PhD program website on any given university, they'll have all the details there for you, you know, how much you could get paid per year. In most cases, you only have to pay for the application fee. So, yeah, I mean, for me, it made sense, right? So, and especially, you know, having that kind of financial support is huge, because, you know, you're so engulfed in the research and, you know, trying to, you know, balance your life as well. And, you know, definitely having that financial compensation makes things a little bit easier, lightens the burden for sure. And yeah, I mean, I always tell people too, you know, it's never a bad idea to, you know, keep that option there, you know, for pursuing a PhD, because, you know, there are grants that are paying for your degree, and you get paid on top of that. So, you know, like the pros would definitely outweigh the cons, right? So yeah, I mean, for me and like a lot of people that I know, it was a no-brainer for sure. Mm-hmm.
2: And Mariah, what was it like when you first met David and you met his family? I mean, I imagine you find out his dad's a PhD researcher. And what was that like? Like, did you imagine, oh, we're going to all get together and talk about mitosis? Or were you like, gosh, I hope not, you know?
3: When we first started dating, I don't think I really understood, like, what his dad did or even what David was trying to pursue. I think he was in his freshman year.

0: of college when we met. So I think he was still trying to figure it out too, like what path of science he wanted to go into. But he didn't talk about it all that much. And I remember asking him what his parents did, and for work, and he goes, "Oh, my dad works in the science department at UCSD," and that was it. So that's just very like vague. It wasn't till like I sat down with his dad and he explained, what a day-to-day looks like, or like that's when I understood like the scope of his work and stuff like that. And they were very welcoming when I first met them. But now, fast forward all these years, I think it's amazing from coming into the family and seeing the legacy that he's created for his boys, and now what David and Isaiah are going into, and it's really something amazing.
1: I wonder, Mariah, what do you aspire for a career in STEM for your daughter, or?
0: I think it would be really cool to see a third generation, STEM student. What I want for her in terms of education, of course, I would love for her to pursue a higher education, just like her dad and her uncle and her grandfather. But at the end of the day, I just want her to be happy in whatever she chooses to do in life.
1: Yeah, totally. Totally.
2: Elena's thinking, when am I going to get a question? Is that what you're
1: Yeah.
2: thinking, Elena?
1: And actually, Elena, the next question was for you. What do you think your tata does for a living?
3: He is a scientist.
1: He's a scientist. And what do scientists do?
3: They do experiments.
1: They do experiments. And do you think you want to be a scientist when you get older? Like tata and daddy?
3: Yes.
1: Yes.
4: You do experiments too, remember? What do you do?
3: I mix colors up to see what it makes.
1: Nice.
4: And she has goggles and she has a white robe. Oh, lab coat, huh?
3: I'm the little scientist. These are the two big scientists.
1: They're the big scientist and you're the little scientist. That's great. Can we talk a little bit about the plans for the future? Where do you see your research going? What do you have on the
2: It's
1: horizon?
2: actually an amazing time right now, and it from you know, for myself, my lab is, and I'm not bragging, because I've been in valleys. My lab has been low in funding, but right now I'm on a very high hill. I think I have something like 8 or 9 grants right now, so my lab is extremely well funded, and 7 years in, we're starting to, with a technology that we borrowed from Harvard, right? We're starting to find a lot of interesting findings in a lot of diverse fields. So, for example, we're studying like gut and the microbiome, how do all those microbes in your gut affect your health? And we have a couple patents here at UCSD. We also are pursuing a vaccine for strep, so strep throat, close to 1 billion people a year get strep throat worldwide, and there's no vaccine available. So, I'm at a somewhat of a crossroads right now in my career at UCSD where I've done all this amazing science that's funded my lab, but now there's also this avenue potentially to begin starting a company. And that's kind of where I'm at right now, and how much effort I want to put towards that, and how much effort UCSD will let me put towards that too is a question. Yeah, but I see my science, my lab, it's on the upward trajectory. It was hard to get there, and I don't think we're done. I think we're going to continue moving, upward. And the question is, where to? Is it more about academic science, or is it going to push towards more a, industry biotech type of science?
1: To close, I would love to hear from each of you, a little bit different, but for you, I'd like for you, Isaiah, to share maybe a memory, your fondest memory of being an alum from UC San Diego.
5: I'd say just kind of sharing the struggle with people, in your classes and your majors. That was like my fondest memories are like studying for organic chemistry at like midnight in the lecture halls, like study rooms at midnight, just two monsters, energy drinks down, just rapid fire trying to teach everyone O-chem, the night before the test. Though, because it's you wake up every day and you kind of have like something to look forward to, like you know your struggle, you know what you have to do, and it was like clear cut,

0: So, you know, kind of getting through that struggle, the classes with your like your friends, your friend group, like going through all those all the hardships together was, you know, obviously it was difficult at the time, but looking back on it, I look at back on it fondly, you know.
1: Thank you for sharing that. Yolanda, I was wondering if you might share a memory that stands out for you really significantly with your support of David, like where you basically essentially feel like I was there for him, I helped him, maybe something that stands out very uniquely.
2: The partnership that we've had for 26 years. I used to think marriage was 50-50, and I realized that there's no number. Sometimes you gotta do 80, and sometimes you gotta do 20. And it was just a learning, patience, and appreciation for me for him, and appreciating the opportunity given to our family via his desire, you know, to open this door through education and not even knowing where it was leading to. So that travel has been really amazing. I remember going through the hard times financially, and then, of course, as a wife, you're like, ay, ay, ay. Then he was, well, I could stop right now after my bachelor's and go on to get a job. I said, no, I don't want to be the one to stop you. It'd be an obstacle, you know, in this path. So I remember having the same conversation after the master's, and then and he again pointed everything out to me, and he had no problem in stopping because, you know, he listened to me, he heard me. So again, I said, no, I don't want to be that person. So we just keep going, you know. People asking, when is he going to graduate? As you mentioned, it took a while, but I saw the hard work. I saw the long nights. I saw him getting up really early, you know, and again, develop this respect I have for that, you know, person who desires, who wishes, who you know, decides I'm going to take that path. And I know it's not an easy one. Sleepless nights, and I have learned to respect that. And so, of course, I'm really proud of him and the path he's taken.
1: You know, you use the word respect, and when you were telling a story earlier, you said how David said to you, "You can go to college, or I can go to college." And I bet at that moment you were like, I married a good guy, right? So I'm wondering, throughout the journey, you said, you know, it's sometimes you think it's 50-50, but I'm sure there were times where David showed up to support you through the process. Well, maybe you can share a little bit about that.
2: Well, he would again listen to me, hear me out. You know, thing is, sometimes, you know, you can't go out there and confide in everyone. But again, because of that partnership that we developed, part of that was him listening to me, and just me listening to myself say it out loud kind of made it better, you know, and hearing his suggestions and walking through every scenario, we're like, nope, nope, nope. And going back to wherever we were at that moment, that we it made me think that we were okay, we were going to make it. So his support in that listening, you know, being there for me, not just dismissing, you know, what I felt, that part was really important to me.
1: Thank you. And David Jr., so you're in your PhD program. And I would love for you, what advice would you give to a young scholar who, you know, is going through, you said it took you about 6 years to get to through your undergraduate experience. What advice would you have for a young scholar who's listening to this video right now?
3: I would just say to be strong, resilient, and do whatever it takes to not let that fire within yourself go.

0: Because once it's out, it's very, very difficult to pick yourself back up. And like I said, the foundation to success for me is your family. You know, me, I'm a spiritual person, so God. And also, like I said, just good people, you know, good friends, family friends, people that can anchor you. So the advice I would give is to just understand that you be grateful for the things you do have and fight for those things. So, as I mentioned, keeping the same energy every day, making sure that you don't let one bad day discourage you, one bad week, 2 weeks, because that is the PhD. Is, you know, it's a profession of failure and being okay with that. So my advice, again, would be have confidence within yourself, be resilient, and to also remember that you're in a profession of failure. So it's okay to be down some days, and some days you're going to be up. So, yeah, that's what I would say.
1: Thank you. Mariah, there are probably some young couples who are together listening to this video. And what advice would you give a young couple who is going through the educational journey together?
2: Be patient with each other above all else. And communicate. I mean, communicate everything, even if it's something little, you know, some the good things, you know, the good days. Communicate, you know, that you're grateful for each other, you know, for each other's support. Just remind each other. And the bad days, too, just communicate. I think even if it's something small, even if it's just, you know, you're just overwhelmed, either, you know, the person that's pursuing the higher education, the person that's, you know, working, just, I think just communication is key to keeping a healthy relationship, a healthy marriage, especially, you know, in this situation where David's pursuing his PhD.
1: Thank you. And David, I'm wondering what advice would you give to, again, very similar to the question I asked your son, what advice would you give to scholars who are listening to this, who are contemplating going to a four-year university?
3: Yeah, I mean, I would say pursue something that you love. It doesn't have to be science. For me, it just happened to be science. And for the boys, it just happened to be, they had no choice, right? So, but I would say pursue something that you really like doing, because someone that's 20 years ahead of those, you know, undergrads in their career, it just feels so good. And so it doesn't feel like a job when you can wake up and you're just happy to go to work. And, you know, Yolanda, she still asks me, like, why do you get up at 5 a.m. to go to work? Like, you don't clock in. It's just that when I wake up, I'm just so excited to come to UCSD. I'm so excited to come to my lab, to interact with my students, to help them, to mentor them. So an undergrad, I would tell them, try to pave the way. And the general curriculum kind of tries to do that, but try to find something you love. For a PhD, it's a different, you know, be ready. You know, be ready, because as David says, it is a field of failure. It is a huge, huge, steep hill to climb. And I would say be ready to bring that fire to try to finish. And I think probably most important for the PhD, as David also talked about, is make sure you surround yourself and you pick a good mentor, someone that's going to be supportive, someone that's going to help you through the ups and downs of for sure you'll encounter during a PhD.
4: Can I redo mine? I just thought of, because I was sure. Like, thinking about fun things, like just drive, like, because like, I used to commute with my dad, my second and fourth year, to a UCSD, and he wakes up early, really early. So coincidentally, I woke up early, and it didn't matter if I had class at 1, I was waking up at 5 every day. So obviously, you know, I would be pretty tired. We'd go into the car, and every time my dad would, I would try to sleep in the car, and he would just blast Thunderstruck by AC/DC. Like great, it was a joke. It is a great song. We'd go to the same Angelo's on Coast Highway for like the whole year. And I mentioned earlier, you know, the struggles of college, and obviously that's a fond memory, but I have to mention the fact that my dad and I for 2 years just commuted to and from UCSD together. It was just, I get to share my day with him, you know, and it brought us closer together. Even if he, you know, like had to, like, if he stayed late, I stayed late. If I had to stay late, he stayed late, you know.

0: And it also, I feel like it helped me with my studies too, because even again, if I had class at 12, I had a 4 hour early start of my day. So I had 4 hours to, like grind things out that I needed to plan my day. It kept me sharp, keeping hours with the same hours as a professor. But that was actually probably my fondest memory of college, just commuting with my dad to and from school. It was very fun. I down on my I remember being sad about I thought I did bad on a final, and my dad, I thought he would console me on the way home. He's like, "You got what you earned." I'm looking for someone to tell me it's okay, Isaiah. You got what you earned. And I went home and I said, "You know what? He's right. I got what I earned." So I those are my honestly my fondest memories of college, just commuting with my dad to and from. Brought us super close together, and I will never ever forget Thunderstruck by AC/DC. It was like
1: Wow. I still have yet to listen to
2: it. That's a great story. I'm glad you shared that. I'm curious because I wonder if, because I think about myself, I wonder if, did you ever ask dad for help when you were having difficulty, or were you like, nah, dad's gonna give me a hard time, I'll just figure
0: No,
2: this out, or?
0: I think, okay, obviously, I mean, I would, if I was gonna ask for help, I think he gave us all the support we needed, whether it was, emotionally. Like, I had the foundations. I think he knows that I know what I need to do. It's just a matter of execution as far as like getting through school stuff. Emotional, of course, as my father, my mother is there as well, my brother. And any like academic hardship or financial, obviously they're there, but specifically academic, I know I had the tools. Like I was given to them at a young age. I just have to learn how to use them and apply that and find what works for me. So he's always been there. They're my family's my guiding light, my foundation. They're, I know that I always have them as a support system. So with that in mind, I can go into things confidently,
2: Nice. And Dad, were you asking about grades, or did you just kind of let them be?
3: No, I mean I knew both David and Isaiah. I had them on a pretty tight regiment. I knew they knew their stuff. I mean, they were doing organic chemistry when they were like six and studying biology when they were seven. So I knew they had the tools. The question was more about, are they going to use them? And I think the story is Isaiah probably used, followed that path that I paved out for him. David said, "Well, I'm going to try my own kind of path." But I think they're both similar paths, right? So I was 100% confident that they were ready. I knew, I mean, I spent thousands and thousands of hours with them, just like I have with Elena. And so I knew it was there. It was more of a question is, are they going to decide to walk down this road, or are they going to decide a different road? But prepared they were, for sure.
2: Well, thank you, Gonzalez family, for being here today and sharing your story. We really appreciate it.

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0: Hello, I'm Corinne Peek Asa, the Vice Chancellor for Research and Innovation at UC San Diego. Here at UC San Diego, experts are piloting innovations and technological advancements in the artificial intelligence revolution. These equitable, community-centered solutions are laying the groundwork for a better future. Public higher education institutions must be a driving force to ensure that ethical, people-centered technology is at the center of AI advancements, and why the United States must invest in infrastructure that ensures universities are able to work alongside industry and government to develop the next generation of AI technology and advocate for responsible development, regulation, and investment. Joining me today is data science and philosophy professor David Danks, Chief Health Information Officer for UC San Diego, Amy Sitipati, and the Dean of the UC San Diego School of Biological Sciences, Kit Poliano. Thank you for being here today. So I want to start by asking each of you to talk a little bit about, from your perspective, what is the key role that universities need to play? Why do we need to be at the table? So David, I'll start with you.
1: Thanks. I think one of the real keys with universities is that we are not bound by the profit motive. We don't have shareholders that we should be responsive to. We have citizens and residents of the state of California and the U.S. that we are supposed to be responsive to. And that frees us to ask certain questions and to pursue certain lines of inquiry that might not ordinarily come up if you're in a corporate setting. And to do so in a way that is backed by an enormous number of resources, right? So on the one hand, we can pursue inquiry wherever it would take us. On the other hand, we're able to do it with some support, unlike, say, certain nonprofits. And I think balancing those two means that we can really be at the forefront of producing technology that provides public benefit.
0: Great. Good. And Amy?
2: Great. Yeah. Well, I'm going to take the health perspective and say I think academic centers are really phenomenal at partnering with their university to bring all of those incredible ideas around ethical considerations, around, you know, cutting edge technology, but actually get them to the bedside and see how do our communities feel about artificial intelligence? How are they experiencing it? And really have a feedback loop that's very inclusive, I think, of the community, researchers, but to advance health. And I think we're in a unique state to be able to do that.
0: Great. Kit, your turn.
3: Yeah, so you know, I'll take the educational lens as the Dean of Biological Sciences. You know, I think one of our roles is also to educate the next generation, our students and trainees, to use AI and machine learning in responsible ways, and also to make sure that we're deploying it in a way that accelerates research and discovery and our efforts. And again, to just emphasize previous points, that it's done in a really human-centered way that maximizes the benefits to society, not all of which are going to be profit.
0: Thank you. So AI success is going to require so many different elements. We'll need to work together with government and industry. So on your wish list of how universities can work with either government or industry, what are some of the things that you hope for? And Kit, I'll let you start with this one.
3: Yeah, oh, thank you. It's a wonderful question. So, you know, among my wish list is that that we can have more ready access to the computing power that we need to really build new models and leverage them and deploy them, and to scientists in both academia and industry who can help expand and accelerate these discoveries.
2: Yeah, okay, I'll go next. I think partnerships are incredibly helpful, and we want to create a laboratory where really it's the industry sponsor, perhaps, and an academic partner, trainees, community, all coming together and learning how to shorten the life cycle of this artificial intelligence, but do it in such a way it's ethical, it's safe, it's reliable, and hopefully also it's affordable, so that the lessons that we learn can be shared across the country to help advance healthcare, advance other domains as well. But I think that if we don't engage a group to do this, then what we'll maybe do is leave persons out, you know? And so we really want to have a very inclusive new kind of laboratory when we're doing this work.
1: I mean, I think Kit talked about the need for compute and computational resources and these partnerships. And I think the third piece in all of this is really the data. Nowadays, modern AI systems are constrained as much by lack of data or poor data as they are by lack of computational power. And so universities, I think, are well placed to take advantage of broad classes of data. The problem is we don't necessarily have access to them. We know how to protect data. We have a kind of impartial role that we can play. But at the same time, we need to partner with folks, whether it's a medical center here on campus, whether it's a government entity, to be able to take advantage of those data, to be able to bring them to bear on the problems that we're trying to solve with AI systems.
0: So industry is already out the door with so many developments. And universities have the unique niche that you brought up, that we sort of contribute to the whole breadth of building the computing infrastructure, to the workforce, to the applications, and the algorithms we need. Where do we need government to make sure those are in step? And where do we not need government to make sure that we still have fast evolution of ideas?
2: Well, maybe I'll just talk a little bit, you know. So I have the good fortune of using artificial intelligence in my practice. So I'm a practicing physician. And when I'm seeing my patients and taking care of them, artificial intelligence is actually in the room and part of the experience. And what I mean by that is it's integrated in a way to help me respond back to my patients. And so in that experience, what's happening is the patient might ask me a question, you know, doctor, I'm concerned, I'm having chest pain, I'm not sure what to do. Well, what's amazing about the artificial intelligence, first of all, we can help get the nurse on the line to call that patient. But if we decide, hey, the message that was sent to the clinician doesn't really need to have an urgent, you know, scenario, maybe there was a fall and a rib fracture and there's other things, my patient can actually get a lot of additional information that they wouldn't have otherwise ever gotten. So, you know, rib fractures can take some time to heal. It might be painful when you take a breath. It's very important to keep breathing. And all of this great detail really means my patient is better helped at the end of all of this. And so I just think it's incredible that today, as universities, we have the opportunity to define what that looks like. The issue is that we need the universities to help refine the data, the algorithms, the prompts, so the right information gets back to people. Because sometimes if we haven't done all that work, it looks like a misfit. So maybe the prompt and the response have nothing to do with what the patient has asked. It's not accurate. It's not reliable. And it actually erodes then the trust of the clinician in the artificial intelligence, of the patient with their healthcare delivery team. So they're all of these things. So universities play a really unique space in trying to refine the rigor of the artificial intelligence that feeds back to all systems and all people involved.
1: Historically, when we think about issues of trust, regulation has played a pretty big role in terms of governments assuring that a technology is doing what it's supposed to. And that's been a real challenge with AI because AI is changing so fast. It's being used across so many different sectors. I mean, healthcare is a great example where, you know, what are the rules? We all know about HIPAA as a data protection rule, but the healthcare AI rules are not always as clear. I think one of the myths here in the United States is that we aren't regulating AI, it's just the Wild West. That's actually not true. Here in the US, we're doing quite a lot of AI regulation, but it's regulation of the outcomes that might be generated by AI. So it's asking questions like, is AI making it easier for a violation of HIPAA to occur? Is AI making it easier for a company to discriminate in hiring? And so I think one of the roles that government has is helping to ensure not so much that the technology develops in one way or another, not so much that we constrain innovation, but rather that we ensure that the innovation that does occur is actually benefiting people, is actually working to the benefit of the public. That's, I think, a really valuable role for government. It's the way that we've thought about it historically for other technologies. Now we just need to update it to the AI

0: present.
1: Thank you. Yeah, so those are great answers. And I'll just say, you know, one other role for government, I think, in addition to this regulation, is really, you know, enabling the right kinds of experiments so we can get the robust data generated to build the right models and bringing together interdisciplinary teams that would include biologists or doctors as well as computational folks, because we need to bring these interdisciplinary teams together. And that's sort of a new kind of thing to research to support in addition. But the public benefits there are, the potential payoffs are huge. If you can bring together the right teams, you can go from the foundational discoveries to the clinic much more rapidly in a lot of the work.
2: Now, Kit, you had brought up workforce. So let's talk a little bit about workforce and the partners we're going to need to develop the AI workforce of the future. So tell us a little bit, as the dean of the School of Biological Sciences, what you're doing to prepare that workforce.
1: So, you know, we are, you know, we're integrating AI and machine learning into our classes and, you know, into our data analytics classes, teaching students how to use the tools appropriately and not inappropriately in their work. And we're, you know, of course, using it behind the scenes in other ways, too, in our research efforts. And I think it's, and then looking forward, what where the kinds of things we're looking forward to doing is building something that's very much like what Amy talked about, you know, a mixing place where researchers and students and computer scientists and doctors or biologists can come together in a place to, you know, take the data and take the computer science and really find the best way to leverage this in building new models and accelerating discovery and translational impacts. We need new frameworks for bringing interdisciplinary teams together, for instilling interdisciplinarity in our students so that a biologist and future doctor can talk to a computer scientist. Because we need deep expertise in all of these domains in order to really maximize the benefits.
2: And that's a challenge when we think about how many processes are going to be impacted, hopefully in positive ways, for how things are done. And I think about healthcare in particular. How do we prepare the healthcare workforce that has so much to learn for just how to take care of a patient to also be AI savvy?
3: Yeah, that's a great question. So, you know, I don't think this is all brand new. So some of how I think about some parts of artificial intelligence are fancy forms of analytics. And what I mean by that is we've been using data to power health for decades. And we look at outcomes and then we adjust. And then we had quality improvement teams that stand up, new processes, new outcomes, try again. And then we discovered, hey, we can actually figure out with these five variables who's at risk for a heart attack and put them on aspirin ahead of time, or maybe who needs a statin and this sort of thing. So we've been using risk models for years. Now what we need is to cultivate a new understanding as it relates to artificial intelligence, machine learning models, and other things. And so there's a new language to learn, and there is sort of a new how do I apply this to my work. But we have to bring everybody along. So that means nursing, pharmacy, physicians, social workers, everyone will be using these tools. But how do they ask the questions to work with that data and have the understanding of, well, maybe this is giving me a prompt, but it doesn't feel quite right. I'm not sure if this algorithm is performing how I thought it would. Well, that's good to know that it's saying that, but maybe I won't listen. So let me give an example. When I'm on the inpatient ward, I put in the schedule a risk profile. So it's artificial intelligence, and it says, here's the patient's risk of being suddenly quite ill today. And there's a score from 0 to 100. When I come into work and I have a long list of patients, I have to decide who am I going to go see first. Well, I know these people are very sick on my list, but a surprise, number 3 came up high on the list and I didn't expect that. So then I can dig into that patient, what happened overnight? Go talk to the nurse, are you noticing anything different on that patient? And get a sense, is the artificial intelligence giving me knowledge that I wouldn't have seen? Or is it a mismatch? You know, maybe it fell into an acuity, but it's just something to keep an eye on and there's nothing to act on right away. So in this way, it helps us prioritize our list. But what it means is it probably won't be perfect. And the whole team needs to have an awareness of how to work with the models.
2: Excellent. And I will add that we already have

0: to participate in it.
1: Well, I think one big key there is that education with AI is in large part about how do we learn how to use these tools, as both Amy and Kit were saying. And recognizing, first of all, that our students are coming to the table, coming to the classroom with different backgrounds of using these kinds of tools. Some of our students already walk in having used, you know, generative AI systems for 2 years now, even before they were publicly widely available. And so how do we make sure that we are bringing everybody up to the same level? How do we make sure it's not only the wealthy students who have access to these tools, because, you know, they do cost money in order to use them. But I think it's at a deeper level about recognizing that we don't, and I say we meaning professors, don't actually necessarily know what problems our students are facing. We have to have a certain kind of humility about meeting them where they are, meeting them with the challenges that they face. And that is a much harder challenge.
0: So as we think also about equity, we also have to think about how we can work with industry. So many of our students go on to work in industry, be it the healthcare industry, the computer industry, or any type of small business that will be transformed. How can we partner with industry to transform our education to be more responsive to the needs of our students when they get into the workforce?
1: I mean, I think the biggest problem is the industry doesn't know what their needs are either, right? I mean, right now we're really, I think, chasing a moving target. So I spend half of my time teaching and working in the Halajulu Data Science Institute here at UCSD. And, you know, data science companies right now, the role of a data science in companies, that is changing literally day by day. And so we're doing what we can to prepare our students, but the job is going to look really different in 2 years than it does right now. So what that's leading us to do from an educational perspective is in many ways focus back on the basics, focus on issues of critical thinking, understanding the needs of your stakeholders, the people that are leading you to engage in this effort in the first place, understanding the risks of what you're doing, the possibilities that have gone unexplored in the past. And so there might be opportunities there. And the students sometimes want to just know, how do I program this piece of code? But I think in the long run, to the extent that we can teach them how to think critically and responsibly about the problems that they're going to be tackling, we're preparing them better for the rapidly changing needs.
0: Thank you. And Kit, as an academic leader, you think about how industry can partner with us so students can learn hands-on in their experience. So tell us a little bit
2: Absolutely.
0: About that.
2: Absolutely. Yeah, so we have partnerships in the School of Biological Sciences and UC San Diego with Thermo Fisher and other instrument providers that are bringing cutting-edge technologies into the classroom and into our labs and making them more accessible to more people. This is a part of our effort to democratize advanced instrumentation that also applies to machine learning and artificial intelligence. We want everyone to have access to these tools and a fundamental understanding of how to deploy them in responsible and productive ways. And so one thing that we are doing in the school to level the playing field for all of our students is instituting a new data analytics, experimental design, class that includes computer programming and now machine learning and AI experiments as well, to really give all of our incoming students a foundation in these key quantitative approaches. Because it is really clear that in the life sciences space, we need more and more people that have a working knowledge of machine learning, AI, and other computational approaches, and that can marry that with biological sciences and work in teams.
0: So let's get a little bit back to the theme of equity and access. So we are very proud of being an innovation-focused campus. And we talk a lot about equity and access at the individual level. But we also need to think about how this is going to transform every business. And large businesses may have access. Small businesses may not. How can the university help be part of our innovation ecosystem to make sure we are a powerful, positive force in that evolution?
3: Well, I'll start. So I think students are amazing as glues. So not only does it give industry an opportunity to work with someone who has advanced skills, cutting edge, just been trained, But also the student learns from

0: them? What are the problems they're trying to solve? What are the constraints that might be available? How do you deliver a project, an industry on time? So I think there are opportunities for probably more industry, student, smaller level projects that come together. And if we just think about our local ecosystem in San Diego, you know, who are some of the companies that we might partner with that maybe we haven't historically worked with that could serve this role, that are seeking, you know, advancement in data science to solve some of our community's best problems? And that's where we should tuck in and put the solutions in. Yeah, I think that would be great.
1: I think one of the things that has helped to level the playing field between the large and the small companies in the field of AI has been the creation of open source software. So tools that can be used freely by anybody as long as they have enough compute power and the right data. And so one of the things we can certainly do as a university is to continue to build innovative open source software, put it out into the world, and help to train and teach small, medium-sized companies and organizations, nonprofits as well, how to use these tools. The tricky part with that is that we don't necessarily know what tools those organizations need. We need to be willing to get off of this amazing, beautiful campus, go out to the parts of San Diego County, the parts of Mexico, right across the border, where there are organizations wrestling with problems that might not ever occur to us, to be frank, up here on this campus. And that requires us to move out of our comfort zones. We can't expect these organizations to come to us because they're busy trying to survive and benefit the people in their communities. We really need to be reaching out and giving back in a deep way by respecting and listening to what it is that they need rather than assuming we know the solutions.
2: So I think it's clear from our conversation thus far that as academics, we really see a lot of promise and opportunity in technological advancement, computing power in AI and applications. But we also know there is maybe a less good side to AI as a tool. So what are some of the things you're worried about that we have to be attentive to, some of the missteps that we might take and some of the risks that are out there?
3: I guess, you know, the thing that keeps me up at night as biological sciences dean is whether or not we will have enough computing power. I know this is probably not exactly what you're asking for, but, you know, do we have the infrastructure to really maximize access to these tools? Do we have the compute power available to everyone to build the models based on the great data that can then be deployed to maximize discovery and have positive impacts on society? Do we have the energy to sustain that? And can we run it locally or now? Like, how are we going to handle all of this?
2: Yeah, and I love that that brings us back to where universities can play a role, which is we need the workforce that is working on the materials and the infrastructure, hardware for computing. How do we do it in an energy sustainable way? And then how do we translate it? So much comes back to universities and workforce.
3: And you mentioned the difference between large and small companies. I also worry about the difference between new faculty and established faculty that have much bigger grant portfolios. Who can afford to pay to do the research? That's, you know, that's a huge question.
1: As you said, there are many reasons to worry. I'll just quickly try and say three that keep me up at night. The first is people building and deploying technology without understanding the real needs of the people that they're hoping to benefit. Many of the harms that have resulted from AI technologies are not because somebody set out maliciously to hurt people. They were, you know, roads paved with the best of intentions. But it was done out of ignorance rather than any sort of hatred. And so I worry about the ignorance, sometimes, quite frankly, verging on arrogance of the people building these systems, the belief that we know what's best. And I say we as somebody who builds AI systems. The second thing I worry a lot about are the divides that are arising within our region, within our world, between those who have access to the compute and those who don't, who have access to the data and those who don't, those who have access to the internet and those who don't. We build technologies that run on the smartphones that are in the pockets of probably so many of the people watching this, and there are millions of people in the world who don't have cell phones, don't have smartphones. What are we doing for them? How is AI?

0: AI benefiting them? How are we engaging with countries and communities around the world? The third worry I have is the ways in which AI gets used to use a phrase, normalize the abnormal. So educational technology is becoming very widespread in many classrooms. I have a friend who helps to build those technologies and was on a sales call, and the principal of the school district said, "Oh, this is great. If we use your technology, it's okay that we have 50 students per elementary school teacher." And that's normalizing the abnormal. It's not normal to have 50 students per teacher in an elementary school, and yet the AI is viewed as a way to make it okay. And I think that we're seeing this. We're seeing that there are inequities in health care access, and it becomes, oh, well, we can just deploy an AI system to do the diagnosis without realizing the deep need to have a human doctor that people can trust and talk to. And we just see it across sectors that AI is enlarging divides and normalizing those divides, I think, in really problematic ways.
1: I'd like to pick up on some of those themes and just echo. What keeps me up at night is thinking about hospitals across our country in a scenario where a third of the hospitals have access to cloud computing and artificial intelligence, and two-thirds don't. And that designated public hospitals across the country will be in a scenario where certain people just won't have access to the best care possible. So the systems that need to monitor and help give all those prompts to the nurses and doctors won't be present. And so thinking really carefully about the cost, but also how to think about the common good so that everyone can have access once we trust a system, we feel it's reliable and improving care. How do we more ubiquitously enable everyone to be able to have that? I think it's really important, or we're just propagating some of the structural barriers that have been here thus far. So that's the first thing. And then the second thing is really in this equity lane, thinking about, again, like, how did we train this? Like, who's the cohort this got included on? Is it the same cohort that is going to make sense for the group that we're applying it to? And then what impact is it going to have on the outcome? So let me give you an example. What if we have a model that helps to identify people who need a ride to the hospital? And we think, wow, that's great. Like, this artificial intelligence is going to help us get more rides for people who need it. But what if that we didn't look carefully and we didn't recognize that we're actually excluding, preferentially excluding a group of persons that has a differential in access and outcome? Now we're actually propagating a disparity. So we thought we would adopt the model would work great, but one of the features in there is actually tied to a propagation of a disparity. So we have to be so careful, even when we have the best intent. This DEI lens requires kind of constant look so that you're making sure you're helping to support and reduce inequities where feasible. And then the other part is really the drift over time. So, we all get attached to, like, we pull out our phone, we expect an app to work, everything's fine, and then one day it doesn't. And what I worry about is that I have 100 AI tools and I show up to work, and then I didn't realize that three are broken. And so the care I was expecting to give, the sort of algorithms I thought I was following, they weren't. And I actually didn't know it for a quarter, like months. So how do we make systems that have enough reliability, enough systems to know, oh, it's down, it's off track, turn it off, double check it? And that costs time, energy, training. So I don't know. I'm curious how we're going to do that.
2: I hear that we really need to build learning systems, and that's the only way that things will work. So one of the concerns that I think is out there with AI is that AI will replace jobs, jobs that people need to support their families. How big a concern is that? And how can we help shape the development of AI so that that doesn't happen?
0: So the studies that have been done so far, I think, mostly point in the same direction, which is AI doesn't replace jobs, AI replaces tasks within jobs. So what you are likely to see is a kind of consolidation of certain job roles. Companies may not need as many people, but it won't be that they can, say, fire an entire section of, you know, entire department. The challenge, I think, is that we've seen this happen before, and there's a kind of complacency that I worry is setting in that says, well, sure, technology has economic disruptions. The car put, you know, horseshoe manufacturers out of business. But that's okay. People found new jobs, right? It is important that government provides support, retraining, ways of smoothing the transitions, because transitions, even if globally beneficial, are harmful to some individuals, of course. The problem is that AI is moving so much faster. The car didn't put all of the horseshoe manufacturers out of business in 6 months. But we're seeing, especially with generative AI, advertising companies that are releasing 50%+ of their employees. We're seeing this even in technology, where people who write code are being released from their jobs at a disproportionate rate. And so I think the acceleration that we're seeing of the economic disruptions is of a different scale than what we've had before. So I think it's even more important, I would argue, that governments step in, that universities be thinking ahead to not how do we train somebody for the job that exists now, but how do we help people have the skills that will enable them to have the jobs 2 years from now, 4 years from now. Because this disruption is going to happen much faster than our historical examples would suggest.
2: And I will say demography might be on our side in this a little bit, in that with our aging workforce and, you know, that with our emerging workers, we may be able to have them working less but smarter and not have to worry so much about the changing profile of how many people are working and how many people are retired. So there are definitely some opportunities. So we have talked about how AI is going to transform every workplace. How do you see your work? You've talked a little bit about this, but how and for you other ways, and Kit and David, how do you see your work changing?
3: In biological sciences, this will have a huge impact on the research mission and is already, in terms of allowing us to analyze our data in more comprehensive ways. It's even being used by instrument manufacturers to allow instruments to collect better data faster. And so that's having a transformative change. It's allowing us to link different kinds of data sets and experimental sets together, and we can stitch it all the way to the clinic. And so looking forward, I see a much more rapid movement from foundational discoveries about how cells work to the clinic and to better clinical outcomes, new therapeutics, new treatments, better diagnostics. And so that will have a huge impact.
1: Yeah. So again, I love the generative AI for tasks that I used to do at night. So, you know, it's making my day, as you sort of pointed out, more efficient. So instead of working such long hours, artificial intelligence is helping to reduce some of the burden of work in the generative AI space. And that's not just for me, that's for all physician colleagues have the ability to really use Gen AI in this space. And so that's going to be phenomenal. The work is different. You know, I don't come from a background of large language models and artificial intelligence historically. And yet I've dug in and learned more about that. And what it means is there are a number of projects on any given week and any given month that are embracing this change, this transformation in what artificial intelligence can be. And it's engaging medical students, residents, computer scientists, multidisciplinary teams in ways we haven't historically done. And what I mean by that as well is the health system and the health side of the work is reaching more tentacles out across the campus to bring more people into the room, to bring different data sets together that didn't exist. And that is a new kind of science at scale that I don't think we embarked on in the past.
0: Kit and Amy talked about the research and practice side. I guess I'll talk about the education side and how AI is changing that. I spend half my time teaching data science students and half my time teaching philosophy students. And what's shared across them is the realization that AI can be an important tool in learning and doing data science and philosophy. And the challenge I think we have right now is actually

0: Actually, as educators, we don't know how to teach with it. I'm old enough to remember when word processors were this scary new technology that was making its way into schools. And, you know, I had teachers who wouldn't allow me to use a word processor. I had to write it out by hand because otherwise, you know, I might revise and not really think about what I was saying. You know, it would let me go too fast. Of course, now we don't have those worries, right? We want our students to use word processors. We know how to teach with them. We know how to teach with graphing calculators in mathematics classes in high schools. And so what we're trying to figure out, kind of in real time here, is how do we teach with these generative AI technologies? How do we make it so that the students are actually accelerating the learning we care about by offloading things like the simpler parts of writing? But still retaining understanding, retaining the growth in their conceptual knowledge. That's tricky because we know we're making missteps, but I think there's a spirit of innovation and experimentation that is really widespread here on campus, and we're going to get there sooner rather than later.
1: So I have a question related to that that kind of dives into some, you know, researchy, nitpicky things, but I think it's really analogous to any use of AI to generate new information. So in science, AI is becoming really good at developing figures, creating text, and that can lead to both falsification of data, but also easier algorithms to detect falsification of data. So how do we help create learning systems and structures that has the right checks and balances?
0: So one part of it is, of course, building things into code to make it harder to do the problematic things. But as you note, many of the things that we want to do could also be used for problematic cases, right? So the technology alone can't be the solution. I think the real solution is actually to go to a different kind of governance that we haven't discussed, which are social norms, which are having an understanding of we as a community just don't do this. And I think we often underplay the importance of social norms when we're thinking about the ways that technologies get used. But we've seen it in, for example, the immediate, you know, you mentioned biological sciences, the immediate response to the CRISPR technology. What are the things we just will not use this for? And those can be very powerful, but they have to be built out through teaching, through projects, through working with students and being explicit. And I think that's the real key, is to not ignore the social and human piece of it, but rather lean in on that as the best way to have more ethical and responsible use.
1: Which is exciting, and it brings in our philosophers, but also our social scientists, our policy experts, again, coming back to the interdisciplinary campus. Other ideas about the checks and balances?
2: Yeah, I think David's suggestions were great, and I really think normalizing the discussion of it, discussing what it can be used for, what it can't be used for, and diving in when you find it makes mistakes, and emphasizing as instructors, as leaders, that this is not okay to use it in these certain kinds of manners. We really need to have well-articulated norms. Yes, it's fine to do this, or, you know, if you use it, you need to disclose it, and you need to verify the references, or, you know, whatever it is that it made up, you know, to make sure that it doesn't contain made up things. It is still your responsibility as a human being to check what AI is spitting out. We can't normalize just accepting it at face value, no matter what that result is.
1: Now, let's talk for just a minute about sort of data in, data out, because that, of course, is a big concern that everyone has brought up. And in health specifically, as we think about the biobanks, the genome sequence banks, we have tended to gather those from, as you describe, cohorts that have healthcare access, have access to academic health centers that are running these studies. And we can run algorithms on them again and again and again and again that will never translate to patients who haven't had those access resources. How do we, in our roles, help make sure that the data in is what we need to get the right answers?
3: Maybe I'll just take two parts of this question, and it's not all parts of the question. So the first thing I'll talk about is just data cleanliness. It's hard to know you got a good result when the base data is not trustworthy, you know, and I think we're taking a leap when we develop machine learning models and these algorithms

0: we don't trust the underlying data, then how can we build a model on that data that is trustworthy? And so we build better models when we groom our data first as part of that training process and understand how all the data pieces interact. And that is quite a job. That is quite an opportunity for academia. But I think that good little data can spark lots of great big data in the AI space. So data governance and curation is really important. So that's one part. That's kind of just building models overall. But I think on the other side, the inclusion piece is a great question, and I don't pretend to have all the answers to that. I'd ask, how are we building further opportunities for communities that have been left behind in the journey of all of this: technology, education, artificial intelligence, broadband? I mean, where do we need to create new financial assets for communities who decide how they want to participate? And we enable the country to better serve those persons, for instance, but it's from a them perspective outward than us inviting one in, you know? And I think we can do better.
1: I think it's absolutely critical, as you were saying, that we avoid the kind of data harvesting that has occurred too often, where people will go into a community, harvest up the data, and then say, thanks, and leave. And the community is left with no benefit. Nothing is changed or improved for them. And whether that's through models of data ownership by communities, there's a whole movement around issues of indigenous data governance, especially around languages, that companies would love to just suck up all the data about, say, the Maori language in New Zealand. And instead, those communities have stepped up and say, we own these data. We are the caretakers and the curators of our language. And that has led to those communities benefiting. And so I think we as academics have a special responsibility not to impede those efforts, but in fact to accelerate them in various ways. I think the other big thing is to recognize that no matter how much we try to do to be more inclusive in our data and in our models, inevitably we've got to also make sure to monitor. We've got to know that they're going wrong. We can't assume that, okay, we've done enough, let's wash our hands and just deploy the model and forget. As you said, everything drifts over time. And so I think that's a key complement to improving the quality of the data, is to improve the quality of the monitoring we're doing on the back end to make sure that we really know how well our models are performing.
2: So I hear underlying all of those comments is that we in academics need to keep these questions and these challenges in the conversation, that we need to make sure we're advocating for these discussions to happen. So I want to make sure that each of you have an opportunity to highlight something maybe we didn't get to, or a theme that you want to develop a little bit more. So Amy, let me turn to you and give you free rein of the floor.
0: Well, in the health space especially, government investment is just critical across the board. And this comes in many different areas. So this includes NIH, the basic research that we do. But it's beyond just NIH research. What about the trainees? Who are the workforce that are going to power the new health? And who are the data scientists that we're going to develop? We don't have robust funding lines at the moment to build that workforce of the future. And of course, there are other partners, FDA, NSF, and others. And we're seeing some pipelines come open, but not at the speed and the breadth that we need to really grow the field in the way that we need to for the future. So yeah, that's what I would like to see.
2: Wonderful. And Kit?
3: Yeah, so academic institutions have a really special role to play in this, and not only training the next generation of interdisciplinary scholars that we need, but also in applying machine learning and AI technologies across the broad spectrum of disciplines and ensuring that we have a positive impact on human society or health, you name it. And so I think what we need to realize our abilities here is indeed more access to the computing technologies, more funding for dramatically interdisciplinary training and research, as well as just access to the raw compute power and the computational infrastructure we need.
1: I think when we think about the ways that AI is transforming our lives, it's really tempting to think about, you know, how do we get the good AI and not the bad AI? And so there's an enormous emphasis these days on trustworthy AI or responsible AI. And I think one of the things that we as academics have a really special role to play is in getting the conversation to shift to there's just AI that is helpful and done well, or you can do AI badly and that results in harming people. That if you build an AI system that disempowers people, that perpetuates existing inequities, it's not that, you know, oops, I messed up. It's no, you're bad at your job. You're bad at what you've done. And I think that we as academics can lead the way on this sort of change in the ways that we think about AI. But it requires us to be able, to be resourced, to have the time and the connections to really be at the cutting edge of what's happening in the creation of AI systems, to show that there are better ways of doing it than perhaps we've done in the past. And I just hope that the ways in which government is starting to regulate, the ways that governments fund, the ways that private foundations fund, the ways that companies are crowding out some of these projects, don't leave us as academics sort of looking and saying, but we've got something to contribute and we're locked out of the house. I think we have to recognize that we need to be positive advocates for the real role that we can play in bringing about this future where AI benefits everybody rather than just the few.
2: Absolutely. Thank you so much for all of your expertise, all of your insights. As I think about some of the themes, it's clear that AI is ours to develop as we so choose, and that doing that successfully is going to require partnerships first and foremost. We need industry, academics, students, leaders, government to contribute to those decisions as they move forward. And we need to make sure we are building the path forward in a way that we're constantly learning and that we have checks and balances built in and that we have investment built in. The government investment, industry investment is both spurring growth and acceleration while at the same time shaping that acceleration in a path for good. So we have a lot ahead of us, but I think that the energy is really good in being positive contributors.

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Send us an email at knowledge@uctv.tv. 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Call our toll-free viewer response line at 888-828-1737 or drop us a line at this address. Tonight on UCTV.

if you see that someone is tight and they're constantly resisting, regardless of how fast you're stretching their arm, that is a red flag that should actually prompt immediate evaluation for other conditions that might be neurodegenerative or treatable, like neurotransmitter disorders. So be on the lookout for that very rare form of tone.

this episode of Sharing Open Spaces with Livestock, we'll discuss what to do if you are hiking and encounter grazing cattle blocking your path. While exploring California's beautiful parks, you may notice us cows at work grazing. We're outstanding in our field. We consume nearly our weight in plants every month. We manage plant mass, height, and cover to give native grasses and wildflowers space to grow. We also eat plants that may otherwise fuel wildfires. We're chickens when it comes to fire. UC Agriculture and Natural Resources has four easy tips for safely sharing open space if you encounter us on the trail. 1. Keep moving and speak in a normal tone. Sudden movements and loud noises may surprise us cows. 2. Approach us from the side or front. It's utterly unnerving to have someone sneak up from behind, our bovine blind spot. If one of us appears uncomfortable or moody, step back. 3. Steer clear of getting between a protective mother and her calf. That would be a mistake. 4. If you need to move around us, step slowly into our flight zone. Invading our personal space will motivate us to mosey on over. 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If you see a baby alone, don't touch or rescue him. You may not see me, but I'm watching you. UCANR works with commercial ranchers and park officials to make sure all Californians, both human and bovine, can enjoy the state's parks. 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

0: One question is asked is, I had a high-risk cancer, treated with surgery, my PSA is undetectable, or I had radiation, and after radiation with or without hormonal therapy, my PSA is very low and stable. Do I need additional treatment? And our most recent analysis suggests that if you have a low PSA afterwards, you don't need additional treatment without either reaching the PSA cut point or having disease.
1: So let's first talk about LDL, low-density lipoprotein, also known as the bad cholesterol. And the way that I remember this is you want to keep your LDL low. So L is for LDL and L is for low. And what LDL does is it's made in the liver, as I said, and it goes and swims around your bloodstream. And it actually gets into the wall of your blood vessel, where it deposits itself and deposits cholesterol, creating what's called an atherosclerotic plaque. And we'll talk a little bit more about why this is a bad thing. I also heard HDL, which is the high-density lipoprotein, or good cholesterol. And remember this, why you want to keep your HDL high. And think of the HDL as the garbage man of the body. And what it does is actually the opposite of what the LDL does. It actually pulls the cholesterol out of the fatty plaque, out of the atherosclerotic plaque that's occurring in your blood vessels, and takes it back to the liver, where the liver can then dump it into the bile, and you can get rid of it in your stool. The third thing I heard was triglycerides, and this is the other type of cholesterol that you should know about. Triglycerides form the core of all lipoproteins, and a lipoprotein is basically a complex of lipid and protein together. And you should think of triglycerides really as the building blocks or the Legos that make up the cholesterol. And these are stored in fat cells and used as energy sources for the body. And high levels are found in people who are overweight or have high cholesterol or people who have diabetes. So here's the only math that I'll give you today, and it's an oversimplified equation telling you your total cholesterol score. That's your HDL, your good cholesterol, plus your LDL, your bad cholesterol, plus 20% of your triglycerides, which are those building blocks that we talked about. Now, you may be saying when you get your numbers back from your doctor, there's a whole

0: whole lot of other numbers on there that you don't understand. And really, those numbers are essentially non-HDL cholesterol, which means everything that's bad, that's not good. So that's just your total cholesterol minus your HDL. And one of the other things you see on there sometimes is the VLDL, or the very low density lipoprotein. And that's another, just another type of the bad cholesterol. So just think of it as a bad cholesterol.
1: We are not smart enough to figure out where the innovation is going to come from. Mm-hmm. And so we need to try a lot of things that don't work. And anyone who does research knows stuff goes wrong all the time. If you're right all the time in research, you're probably working on something that's incredibly boring. So you have to push the limits, and I think that's the only way you get innovation.

Before we really get started, it's always sort of like good to look where we came from before we really understand where we're going. So over the last decade, there were massive shifts in business analytics. But 10 years ago, it was all about sort of like data is the new oil. You know, company executives were sort of like,

told by their boards, you have to transform to become a software company or you're going to be completely lost. You're not going to be competitive anymore. Digitize and collect as much data as you can. I remember back then, one of my clients was Cargill up in Minnesota, $120 billion food company. Their KPI for success was really how much data they can ingest. And you can imagine that really is not a really good objective. It is really more about what you get out of the data that you have in the data lake. Otherwise, it becomes a data swamp. So again, we were sort of like predictive analytics was really the hot thing. Everybody was super excited about it. Unfortunately, sort of like the operational maturity didn't quite match the enthusiasm. So a lot of these projects actually went belly up. And the data itself was just not ready for this. So then we kind of started the AI was coming up, right? It was still very constrained algorithms that were purpose-built within very sort of narrow bookends. The whole digital twinning started to pop up, which I think is still a very powerful technology. You know, the infrastructure got too small. We had just bought all the servers and all the software to store all the data. And now we really needed to move up to the cloud because our own infrastructure was getting too small. The winners were the companies with really the best data pipelines. And at that point, we also started to figure out that, you know, there's maybe some ethics and bias inside of these models. And I remember back then, was up at Capitol Hill several times, and depending on which side of the aisle you were talking to, they wanted to either talk about ethics and bias, or they wanted to talk about the competitiveness of the country. I'm going to let you figure out which side of the aisle wanted to talk about what. So AI sort of like came out. There was definitely something going on, but it was very constrained. 22, 23, ChatGPT really democratized access to AI for all of us. And you know, the whole notion that it's not just analyzing stuff, it's also creating data, creating content was pretty magic, I think, for all of us, right? To actually see that. There was a massive fear of missing out. Boardrooms were immediately sort of like pinging their CEOs, their CIOs, you have got to experiment or we will die. We also learned that hallucination is a thing in tech. And so that made this whole thing a little bit more complicated. And what was interesting is that the technology companies really marketed GenAI as an individual productivity tool. Now, this could be because that's the way for them to make, you know, to maximize their revenues. But there was very little effort really to drive GenAI capabilities more in an enterprise context, where I think the ROI would be a lot more and a lot bigger than saving you 15, 20 minutes here and there. Still, magical tool. I'm sure everybody in this room uses it. We know our students are using it. We had a very interesting conversation the other day about maybe what we should really start grading is not necessarily the output, but we should freeze the prompt engineering logs to actually see how students got to the outcome. And, you know, there are companies out there, a very renowned consulting firm that uses a GenAI agent actually for their case interview process. And all they really want to know is how they use GenAI to get to basically what they ended up presenting to get to the result. So once sort of like this phase was over and everybody had sort of like spent money for not a lot, it was much more the sort of like, okay, accountable acceleration was a term that was created. And, you know, I'm glad they did because I don't think it would have made much sense to continue the way. It was still individual productivity, but it was much more about show me the ROI, really show me what this can do. And not surprisingly, the technology that seemed to need no specific skill started having a human capital bottleneck in terms of

the deployment into the enterprise. And so now it's 2026, the era of agentic AI. Whole different thing. And we're going to talk about why this is different over the next hour. So again, right, we were going from a predictive phase, pattern recognition primarily, tools to optimize, you know, your business and some of the insights, to something that created content that was acting like a creative assistant, whether it was sort of like to create content in terms of words or pictures or, you know, videos even. So that all started coming up. So let's take a quick look at GenAI. What is the nature of GenAI the way most of you know it? It is clearly reactive. Unless you tell it to do something, it's not going to do anything. It is also stateless. Now, it doesn't have a memory unless you very precisely engineer it to do something in that regard. But it really doesn't. Just because in Gemini, you have a, on the left side, you have something that remembers the prompts that you used, still doesn't really mean that it has a memory. So it is a very stateless capability at this point. The mechanism we all heard about that is it's probabilistic, right? It basically strings words together that are most likely to occur in its most simple explanation. It does that pretty well, right? The output, content, words, pictures, video, and the role really for the human is the driver. Unless the human drives or prompts again or asks a follow-up question, the tool will not do anything. So that's GenAI today. With agentic AI, we're really moving from a tool to a teammate. Now, some of you might say, well, I've heard this in 2021, 2022 with robotics process automation. People were talking about, oh, you know, get digital employee. It's a far cry from what this thing can do now, right? And so we're going to go through some of these things, and I will maybe revert back and forth to RPA a little bit more often because it is a very hardwired tool. It is still not a teammate. This thing is a teammate. So what is the nature of agentic AI? It is proactive, and we will go through well over a dozen examples as to why. It can adapt to the outcomes that it actually senses, and it can improve itself. Scary, right? It has system two thinking. It is capable of complex reasoning, of solving complex problems, of basically taking different strategies and sort of like holding them against each other to determine which one is the best one. It is sensing the environment. And it very quickly, and there's several other examples coming, it is aware in real time what is happening in the business environment. The output is action. It can operate across different tools, ERP systems, CRM systems. It really provides a full end-to-end automation of a workflow with very minimal oversight. And that oversight is a very sort of like particular topic that I will talk about a little bit more in this presentation. The role of the human is fundamentally different. It's not about execution anymore. It's all about oversight. It's about an elevation of what the human actually is going to do, needs to do in this agentic AI era. And also something we're going to talk about a little bit more. Agency. It can perceive digital surroundings. It can reason about which steps to take. It needs to have a functional objective. And it can execute these steps across multiple systems. The large language model is sort of like the cognitive engine in that agentic AI environment and system.
there's a little bit of a trade-off

0: Here, I could show a lot of examples, but I figure I'm going to stick with one just to kind of give you a little bit of a taste. Hippocratic AI is a company that I actually had the pleasure working with for KPMG to help them with their go-to-market strategy. That was last year. Hippocratic AI is a conversational AI agent that works in the clinical but non-diagnostic area. Nobody really wants to kind of step over that line into the diagnostic piece right now, but we're going to get there very soon. When you look at Hippocratic AI and look at like their intellectual property, they have what they call the Polaris architecture. And I show you this because it's a great example for agentic AI and for having multiple supervisory models, right? For example, here's one that knows everything about nutrition, pharma. The primary model, which is primarily trained on empathy and conversational empathy, would most likely tell you to take as much Advil as you can until the pain goes away. But fortunately, there is one that is actually on the pharma side that will weigh in and will supervise that agent to say, it's only 3 every 6 hours. Right, so this is sort of like that model. And just to kind of bring this to life, this is all just from their website, right? So they have a lot of these anonymized actual calls between their nurse practitioner, digital agent, and actual patients. So I'm just going to play one. If you like this, go on the Hippocratic AI website. It's fascinating stuff.
1: You know, if I'm talking to a human being or some kind of computer, you sound like either one.
2: I understand your concern, Mr. I'm an AI, which stands for artificial intelligence.
1: Okay.
2: How are you doing today?
1: Well, I was tired earlier, but I'm somewhat revived. I'm incredibly amused. I've never talked to an IA before, or AI.
2: I'm relieved you're feeling a bit better.
1: Oh my.
2: I understand this might be a new experience for you, Mr. It's quite all
1: right. It is. It really is. I'm in the new world now.
3: And after a lengthy call, this enthusiasm didn't falter.
2: That sounds like a good plan, Mr.
1: Okay. I'm really just taken aback by talking to a computer. You're amazing, really.
2: Thank you for your kind words, Mr. I am here to assist you.
1: Well, I'm happy that you're there. Thank you.
0: Anyway, you get the point, right? And there's all sorts of different agents for different, you can train them on different kinds of activities and tasks. Some of them are for, you know, medication adherence, for example, is a big topic. A lot of the nurses are stretched so thin, they don't have time to call patients that have been discharged to remind them to take their medication. So here, all of a sudden, you have a workforce of an unlimited amount of digital nurses that can take care of some of those things. And there's a variety of activities and tasks that these clinical nurses can easily take over, from intake to discharge. You know, we've all been there, and why does this stuff take so long, right? It is a clear bottleneck just on the human side to make all these sometimes extremely simple processes that really can be done by an agent. So that was just sort of like a small example. Agentic AI is nothing short of rewriting really the operating system of the modern business. If you go out there, there are predictions, and some of them are ridiculous, right, as they always are. But, you know, there are some that give you they give you pause. When somebody says by 2028, we're going to have the first $1 billion company in revenue that only has 10 employees, because the entire back office is managed by agentic AI. And we will actually get to some of the front office here in a second. So there's no shortage of famous people talking about, you know, why

the agentic economy is coming or is already here. What is really important is that the competitive advantage, we saw that earlier, there's a lot about whoever has the best data, whoever has the best data is going to be the winning company, right? Here, it's not going to hurt. Don't get me wrong. It's not going to hurt.

We're moving from relationship-based to algorithm-based procurement. That means that, I hope there's not a lot of salespeople in the room, but you know, if what you do today is you're a salesperson and you do this based on relationship-based sale, right? That playbook isn't just gonna sort of like change. It just goes away. It doesn't exist anymore. So brand loyalty, it doesn't exist in the application programming interface world. It is a completely emotionless transaction at that point. So it's system compatibility versus brand loyalty. The API becomes your top sales rep, potentially. Now, I'm sure there's, you know, we would be looking more in the customer packaged goods industry, maybe for examples first. I'm not sure somebody buys a car exactly like that at this point in time. But that's sort of like what this looks like. It is literally talking, a procurement agent is talking to a supplier agent. And your marketing is now in form of a transparency of data that you present on your interface. That's what's going to matter to the agent that actually comes in and wants to buy something. And if they don't find the data and the transparency they're looking for, they're going to go to the next one. No hard feelings, but you know, there are no feelings. Autonomous energy grid, right? We all know that at certain times, you know, the energy prices, they go up, they go down. What if you have an agent that basically monitors exactly what you're paying for your electricity as a company now? I'm not sure that that's worth doing at home, but you know, what would happen if that agent monitors your electricity consumption basically every second of the day? And the second it goes over a certain level, it immediately kicks out almost like an RFP. And it looks at all sorts of microgrid providers, solar companies, whatever else, whoever else is out there to get energy somewhere else. Yeah, real time at system speed. Smart shelves. I mean, in the retail industry, there's a ton of different use cases and examples. So if an agent sees that oat milk is flying off the shelf, they're going to go do something about it. They need to make sure that more oat milk is coming. And so they might actually change orders that will be delivered later that day without anybody really intervening. So Rady did a very interesting piece of research, and Rady did that 3-4 years ago. And Professor Hansen, don't expect me to fully represent that entire research. Only he can, or maybe Vincent, you can do a little bit better. But they looked at algorithmic collusion. And what I was just saying about machine-to-machine commerce, that's a very interesting topic. Can algorithms collude? And so what they found in their research is really that what I found that the most interesting one is that it is the data quality that has a massive impact on what these algorithms do in terms of whether they keep prices up higher or lower. And so you would always go with like, well, the better the data, the better the outcome, right? I mean, that has been true for decades. It's not true here. It's actually the having data that has more noise in it. It sort of like creates a friction in these algorithms that keeps them at more normal level than if they would just have very clean and very good data. That actually gets these algorithms sometimes to literally kind of collude and drive the prices up, which clearly is not in the interest of consumers. So this is definitely some research worth looking at and better understanding. Clearly, the compute environment has changed over the last 3 years quite a bit, but I think there's still a lot of truth in that research, and there's a lot of mathematical formulas in there that I personally cannot explain. But

Very interesting piece. Happy to send you that paper if you want to take a closer look. The scary part really is that we're talking a lot of this autonomous operations. But by no means does that mean it's unsupervised. Like I said, that can lead to bad outcomes, you know, in real time and at system speed. But what we do know is that it shifts, and like I said, it's rewriting the business model in a way that we're no longer doing seasonal campaigns, right? We're really doing more continuous optimization. You know, for example, like there's a AI agent that works for a grocery chain, constantly looking at the forecast, seeing that there's like an unseasonal heat wave coming, right? February. And so for a specific zip code, for example, right? For one area. So what it will do, it will immediately raise the prices for charcoal and cold beverages by 5%, like that, immediately. And it will make sure that it also triggers the supply chain, but not before it talked to the marketing agent to send out like a flash barbecue sales message to sort of like the local community. So it can go as far as like rerouting refrigerated trucks to come, you know, instead of going to a place that's a little colder, maybe to come here. That is sort of like the continuous optimization that we're going to be looking at. And we all know that, you know, in the human-only world, you know, if that heat wave is being forecasted on Friday at 3 p.m., nobody's going to do anything until Monday morning, 8 a.m., right? That's 48 hours that basically are completely lost where, you know, some operations could already be impacted. You know, the selling televisions, you know, in the electronics industry, agents that look at, you know, the price of TVs has come down, you know, so much, and it's a very competitive market, and agents realizing what competitors are asking in terms of price for a TV, and maybe they can't get the TV away for much less, but maybe they put a sound bar on it. These are all things, right? Don't necessarily require any human thought. I'm not saying there shouldn't be going any human thought in before the agent goes live, but at that particular point in time, you know, the agent knows exactly what margin expectations are and what sound bars can be added to as a bundle and so forth, right? So these are all things that happen at system velocity, and clearly algorithmic governance is going to be a pretty big topic. We did talk a little bit about this already, so I'm going to make this kind of short, right? The awareness, consideration, intent, purchase, all that stuff is going away for a variety of products and product lines. And you know, it's the customer AI agent, there's a procurement agent, and there's a sales agent. All of this is basically becoming a machine-to-machine commerce based on different parameters. And there are certain things. So let me give you an example. One of my favorites. We all know how difficult it is to get car insurance. It is not a process that you likely complete in a day. It's usually more 2-3 days. What about this? What about an agent taking the, you know, telemetry from your car on a daily basis, every night? And that basically creates a risk profile out of like the way you've been driving yesterday, the day before, and so forth. It updates your risk profile. And it bids this risk profile to 50 insurance carriers overnight. And these 50 insurance carriers can basically bid against your risk profile. I know, it's a little bit mind-blowing to think that you might actually have a different car insurance every single day. But that's a, you know, given how much you pay and all that, that's not a bad concept for a consumer. And it's an immediate benefit for safe driving. So anyway, there's really, you're marketing to an algorithm. You're not marketing to a person anymore on a lot of these things. So none of this clearly comes without risks and challenges. You know, that would be just, that.

That would be a dream. The model is going to collapse. And I'm talking about the large language model, right? We are predicting that by 26, 27, we're gonna kind of run out of publicly available content. Right? That's why the creation of these models is so incredibly expensive, because of the compute and all the content that they push in there. So what happens? You know, at some point, it's like the serpent eating its own tail. And you could find a lot of other ways to sort of like describe that, right? These models aren't gonna get better, because everything that we do today, not everything, but a lot of what we do today creates content that comes out of a large language model. So it is not net new. It's something the model has already seen. And now it sees it again, maybe in a little bit of a different context. That can't be healthy. So what is really the solution to that? What is the big differentiator for business in the future? It is data heritage. Think about a law firm that has an entire basement with hundreds and thousands of documents that need to be digitized, yes, but those data are their data. Nobody else has it. Boeing has a lot of data that are not public. Every hospital has a lot of data that is not public. And if you're following the whole sort of like LLM news cycle a little bit, you will have seen that countries like Saudi Arabia and UAE and Qatar are spending hundreds and billions of dollars to create their sovereign LLMs. Why? Well, because they're beginning to lose their own identity and language and legal system in these Silicon Valley LLMs, right? They weren't done for them. So it's almost a little bit like, no. We want an LLM that fully represents our identity, our language, our culture. That's why they're doing it. And so, you know, it's very important that every business is beginning to leverage their own data to their advantage. It doesn't mean that you pour it out and you make it public. It's the last thing you want to do. But you're going to keep it inside, and you're going to really start creating, you know, your LLMs. And I say this because people are like, well, I don't have $500 billion to create my LLM. You don't need to, right? You use the commercially available LLMs as your cognitive engine, but you use your data to actually make it smarter than it is today. So the model collapse is something to keep a close eye on. The most important part of all of this, I believe, is that the erosion of critical thinking is sort of like the quiet crisis of this whole AI era. When you look at research, it shows that this deliberate friction of the struggling to find an answer that we have gone through over all these years, that's where deep learning in your brain really happens. That's when it occurs. So we're really looking at some cognitive atrophy that is happening today. I saw, just by sheer coincidence, the other day an interview, a report that basically said that this current generation is the first generation that does not outperform the previous generation cognitively. The first one. Now, I don't blame just AI for that. I'm sure there's many other things that can be blamed. But it's interesting. And it's important to recognize that this cognitive resilience is really something to keep an eye on as a business leader. And I'll get to a little bit more on that in a little bit. But treating mental sharpness like physical fitness, I think, is sort of like the way to go going forward. And we had conversations just this past week about students that use Gen AI, and I personally think they should. But you got to be able to explain what you're handing in there, right? You got to make the effort to read and understand and interpret. Without that, it's not worth anything. There is this notion of the metacognition,

which is now more the supervisor, where so far everything has been more of a doer. You know, you solve the problem, you calculate, you know, a math equation, you read a book, you reach the destination. All of a sudden, you have a digital teammate here that will take a lot of the drudgery of your job out of it. Right? That's a little bit more of a, you know, certainly how I would market this to my employee base. And I've always said the thinking needs to be elevated, even for a lot of the junior students that we have that are going into the workforce. I think it's much more important today to have an education, to be able to do a lot of critical thinking than it was before, because your thinking will need to be elevated as you go into the workplace. Accountability and trust, there's a clear mandate for explainability. The European Union has created the EU AI Act. It is now fully in force this year, and it carries very severe financial penalties, up to 70% of your revenue or $35 million. So you have to be able to explain how. Not just what you did, but how you did it, how you got there, what was the way, how did you solve it? Can you explain that, right? The whole explainability, it has always wobbled around with AI, but with this, it becomes very, very important. And it's very, very complicated. It's not a simple task to do. So this kind of accountability and trust has to be there. So the executive competencies, really, it's no longer about the technical literacy, right? It is not an executive's job, I believe, to be literate in, you know, LLMs and how they work and all that. Let people that build these systems deal with that. It is much more about the organizational architecture. So there's now this new concept that you have got to learn how to manage a machine. And it's not a machine that has no brain, it's actually a machine that does have a brain. So you do need to create performance reviews for AI agents. The entire concept of being able to audit what an AI agent does is extremely critical. That is what metacognition is. Thinking about thinking. That's what people need to learn and what needs to be consistently done as agents are executing the processes. There's a resource allocation, right? The compute payroll. We're all used to paying $20 for Gemini or Copilot or whatever else, right? In the real world, in business, this is very expensive. The compute is very expensive. And there are different models, I think, for different applications. So if you have an agent that does scheduling of appointments, I don't think you need to take the biggest and baddest and most expensive model to do that. So you got to start managing your compute payroll because, and I've seen this with a lot of clients, it starts adding up. And I think in many instances, like you look at Hippocratic AI, I think you want your best LLMs on that, right? But there's many other processes where you really don't. And so you need to start managing that. And then there is this whole concept of the psychological management of the human-agent synergy. How do you sell this to employees in your company? How do you not make this look like, you know, you're being replaced? And, you know, again, like I mentioned this earlier, the first thing is I would sort of like reframe this as the job drudgery, you know, all the stuff you really don't want to do is what these AI agents are going to do for you. And you get to be in a position to actually be the supervisor. It's a promotion, really, right? There's a lot to unpack in this. This is not simple. And again, you know, there's a technology guy standing here telling you this is not about the technology. The technology is not the problem here. Orchestration, I mentioned this very early on, right? The real
differentiator for everybody will be, how do I orchestrate this symphony? How am I going to be the best conductor for these workflows? How do I sort of like break these processes down? What am I going to give to who? The digital teammate, the human teammate? All these things are really, really critical to consider. This is a very powerful technology, but it is not simple. Right? This is not implementing like many other softwares where you sort of like you have a playbook and you push here and you press this button and you get this report and all that kind of stuff. This is very, very different, and it needs to be approached very different from an orchestration perspective. The interoperability is something that's always there, right? Every time we talk about data or anything analytics technology, interoperability has to be there. Fortunately, the agents are pretty smart, so it's not like interoperability like EDI, where you're have a tight framework and only 20 transactions and they have to look this way. You're dealing with fairly intelligent agents that can figure out a lot of things themselves. Now, there has to be a semantic layer so that they treat different words for revenue in the same ways, but again, that's a technology part that can easily be done. So you look at the different shifts and what was old, you hire, now you actually have to decompose the tasks to figure out who's going to do what. You don't manage people, you orchestrate agents. We talked about accountability, the leadership style, the making sure that there's enough metacognition on your team, enough people looking at what these agents are doing. And it really is about an identity transformation. And I think that is going to be most likely the hardest part of all of this. Now, you have, the builders, a lot of these would come from like an MSBA program. Some of them, a little bit less technical, might be advisors, but if you look at an MBA program, that will most likely fit in here and more up here, depending on the years of experience that people bring. But up here, there's absolutely no way around it. So again, we went from curiosity to it being a utility to an agentic workforce. And the machine-managed value chain is next. That's, if we're talking about this in 3 years, we're going to be much on the right side talking about how machines are managing these different value chains, and we're going to have a lot more data points on what really worked and what didn't work, because we don't have those data points quite yet. 3 things, like I said, the human advantage is most likely the most important part of all of this. Upskilling the workforce, having these cognitive gymnasiums, having events where you're going to be completely analog, you get your teams together, and guess what? You give them a puzzle, a regular puzzle with 1,000 pieces. That's what sort of like keeps the mental sharpness. That's what we need to really sort of like keep driving to make sure that there is this cognitive resilience and there's really the critical thinking isn't just sort of like evaporating through different, generations of the workforce that you have. You got to look at your workflows. You got to look at business processes very carefully. I think you have a great opportunity to flatten your organizational hierarchy. Some people might not like that in and of itself, but that's just what it is in these days with this coming up. And you just got to prepare for the agentic economy. Because like I said, if one of your competitors or one of your customers starts having a procurement agent pinging you for an RFP, that is back in the EDI days, right? A very rigid system of exchanging transactions. You were not doing it the EDI way. You were not doing it at all. And this is pretty much the same thing. Right? Well, one of your customers is going to start doing it this way. They're going to expect you to have an API that has full data transparency on what you're offering and basically let these agents negotiate what that procurement should look like.

We'd like to hear what you think. Send us an email at knowledge@uctv.tv. 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Call our toll-free viewer response line at 888-828-1737 or drop us a line at this address. Tonight on UCTV.

0: So one of the cool things about this project is that it is addressing two big challenges that face a lot of areas in California. One is water quantity and one is water quality. So we're trying to improve water quantity by collecting runoff and infiltrating it into the ground. We're also trying to improve water quality by removing nitrates as the water percolates through the soil.
1: Our primary focus in improving water quality so far has been on nitrate, which is a common contaminant throughout the state of California, especially where you have septic systems or developed urban areas or agricultural areas. A lot of different activities end up applying nitrogen to the landscape, and a lot of it ends up in the form of nitrate, which is a contaminant when it gets into drinking water.
0: As this water that has nitrate in it sinks down through the soil and percolates through the dirt, bacteria that live in the soil can actually eat the nitrate.
2: In a single tablespoon of soil that could be in your backyard, there are billions of microbes, microscopic organisms that are living there. And some of those microbes have the ability to remove contaminants from water. We found that in the soil samples that we collected before we started infiltrating water, so this is just dry soil, completely unaffected by our experiment, we found a whole bunch of different microbes, including very small amounts of the microbes that we identified that can play a role in the process of removing contaminants like nitrate. Then we did our experiment, we infiltrated water under different conditions, and then we collected soil samples again.
0: What we need to do is to reduce the amount of oxygen that's there, because they would prefer to eat oxygen. So what controls the oxygen concentration is the infiltration rate. The faster the water infiltrates, the faster the water goes down through the soil, the more oxygen that it carries. So when the water is sitting on the surface, it's very rich in oxygen. And as it percolates down through the soil, the bacteria consume the oxygen and use it all up, and then they switch over to consuming nitrate. So if the water rushes down through the soil, the bacteria don't have enough time to consume all the oxygen, and they'll never switch over to nitrate. If, however, the water goes really, really slowly down through the soil, kind of like you might see in a swamp, the bacteria will consume all the oxygen and then start to consume the nitrate. And we want to find somewhere in between. We don't want a swamp here, obviously, but we also don't want the water to rush down through the soil. We kind of want to find that middle ground where the bacteria can remove some of the oxygen, start to remove the nitrate, but the water goes down through the soil at a reasonable rate so that we can

0: and start to recharge some of the groundwater. These bacteria that are in the soil really like carbon. They like to use carbon along with nitrate, and it gives them energy, just like food gives us energy. And so one of our ideas for increasing the amount of nitrate that the bacteria consume is just adding carbon. And one of the ways that you can add carbon is through wood chips. Wood chips are something that people put on their gardens. It helps plants grow, something that people use for landscaping. It's really cheap, and you can find it in all parts of the country, in all parts of the world. And so the idea is to put wood chips in the path of this water as it infiltrates through the soil. As it passes through the wood chips, the water picks up some carbon, delivers it to the bacteria below, and they eat that carbon along with the nitrate. And so it makes them eat nitrate faster and more readily.
1: In our experiment, we tried two different conditions. We tried one where we just had the regular native soil, and we tried another where we added a layer of redwood chips. After our experiment was over, we looked at the soil again and counted up all the different microbes, and we found in both cases there was a significant increase in the growth of, or in the number of microbes that are capable of removing nitrate and similar contaminants. But below the redwood chips, there was such a big increase compared to the native soil. That's an indication that doing something as simple as adding a layer of redwood chips or mixing the redwood chips into the soil can have a really big impact on the microbial community. And that in turn can have a really big impact on the water quality.
2: So what we're trying to do with some of these projects is understand better how we can modify the way that we put water into the ground, things that we might add to the soil, or the way we apply the water to the soil, which will help to encourage those naturally occurring microbes that live in the soil to do a better job cleaning that water up so that it's more useful for everybody.

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Isn't this beautiful, most beautiful space? Thank you with all my heart for gifting this place. I don't know. I think you're here somewhere, but it's a credible gift to stand in front of you, especially when I never thought I ever would. But here we are. And these fine young men drove from Los Angeles on a wing and a prayer and brave the set with me for the first time. And this is Brown Sugar, my partner for life. And I don't know what I'd do without her. And this is the Water Tower Band. They have an incredible bluegrass band. And I borrowed them for a folk night. But thank you, everyone. This song is called That's How I Feel About You. Baby sis. And she's our housemate at the chateau. And thank you so much with all my heart. And here we go.

Thank you. Thank you so much. I'm Lisa Sanders. This is Brown Sugar. Tommy Drinker. Kenny Feinstein. Thank you so much.

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At approximately 35 weeks into your pregnancy, your provider will have you take a Group B Streptococcus, or GBS, test. Let's talk about what GBS is and why this test is so important for a healthy birth. GBS is a type of bacteria that can live normally in a woman's genital or urinary tract, and it's considered a normal type of bacteria. It is not a sexually transmitted disease, and no treatment is indicated for women who have the bacteria. However, during delivery, when a baby is moving along the birth canal, it can be exposed to GBS and unfortunately can become very sick. Before routine testing for GBS, about 1.7 babies out of 1,000 births would become seriously infected after delivery. Because of this, we now routinely test women to see if they carry GBS in their genitourinary tract, reducing the incidence of serious infections to just 0.22 cases per 1,000 births. Your provider may either give you instructions for doing the swab yourself in the bathroom during your prenatal visit, or may collect the swab for you during the visit. If you have a strong preference for one option or the other, please talk with your provider to let him or her know. This is the swab, and it's swept around the outside of the vagina, down the perineum, and into the rectum briefly. Your provider will contact you with the results of your test. If you do carry the bacteria, you're given

0: given antibiotics through an IV during labor to prevent transmission to the baby while it's traveling through the birth canal. If you've had a urinary tract infection during pregnancy that was due to GBS bacteria, you don't need a swab because you're already known to have the bacteria and you'll be given antibiotics during labor as well. Antibiotics are safe for pregnancy and for breastfeeding. If you have a known allergy to penicillin, it's important to let your provider know when the GBS swab is being collected, as special testing will be done to identify the best alternate antibiotic to use instead. GBS testing is just one of the many ways that we work to prevent problems before they occur, protecting you and your baby during your labor and delivery experience.
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0: Welcome to the Mi Camino series, where we explore the pathways of our faculty and staff at UC San Diego. Today we are here with Professor David Gonzalez and his family. Welcome everybody to Mi Camino.
1: Thank you for having us.
0: So David, will you please introduce your wonderful family to us?
1: Yes, so here to my left is my wife, Yolanda. Here, my son, Isaiah, my younger boy. My second older boy, David. His wife, my daughter-in-law, Mariah, and the joy of our life these days, my granddaughter, Elena.
0: Welcome, everybody.
2: Thank you.
0: Thank you so much for being here, for making time in your busy schedules. To start us off, David and Yolanda, how about you tell us a little bit about yourself? Like, for example, where you grew up, where were your parents from, and what was the philosophy around education in your homes?
1: I'll let ladies go first.
2: Well, both my parents were born in Mexico, and we migrated over to Oceanside when my dad to join his family in Oceanside. So I pretty much grew up there since fourth grade, and education wasn't on the top of the list for us. As teenagers, my dad would just say, "You either go to school, finish high school, or go to work." And so I, being a part of a family of 10, I started working at 16 while I was going through high school. I knew I did want to finish high school because my older sister didn't do it. My second sister, I loved the look of the cap and gown. I thought it was something great to accomplish. So I wanted to follow that. My other sister didn't graduate, so I was excited. I was really excited to do what she did. But beyond that, it wasn't even a topic. College wasn't, I believe, a word that came out of my dad's mouth. He just wanted us to finish high school or go to work, but you can't just stay home. So I did that. I accomplished that. But being that work was kind of on top of college. I did think about it, but it wasn't that important. What I needed is funds. So I went that route and I started working, and that was it.
0: That's a very real experience. You mm-hmm. know, oftentimes our Latino families, money is needed, and college really is not an opportunity or not something that is chosen because we're all coming together contributing to the family, right?
2: Mm-hmm. Yes.
0: Yeah. So thank you for doing that for your family.
2: Thank you.
0: And David?
1: Yeah, so I grew up in San Marcos, California, right where Cal State San Marcos sits. So my mom is from Texas and my dad's from Mexico. And when my dad immigrated here in the late 60s, he landed right where Cal State San Marcos is. It's a chicken ranch. It used to be a chicken ranch. And then my mom, because of the Vietnam War, her brothers got drafted. They came to Camp Pendleton, but they all kind of landed on that chicken ranch. So that's, you know, probably where I was conceived, right? Within that chicken ranch. And so we kind of started there. And then we moved in, stayed in San Marcos. And I went through the San Marcos like elementary school district, the junior high there. And then I spent about, I would say like 2 weeks at the high school. And it's really similar to what Yolanda's saying. In our house, it was more about, you know, working, getting a job.

0: So 2 weeks into high school, I decided, you know, it was more important for me to have money, to have a job. So I dropped out and just went to work until I was 20 and a little bit before meeting Yolanda. Yeah, so that's basically it. Grew up in San Marcos, California, where my parents met at the chicken ranches. Education wasn't a big, you know, a big thing in the house. It was more about getting a job and getting to work. And yeah, but it was a great time. I had a great time growing up. It was a nice city in San Marcos, California. Yeah.
1: Wonderful. So something happened. What was the switch? Something led you to pursue higher education. What was
0: Yeah,
1: that?
0: so it happened after we got married. When you know, you hear these, you watch movies when people have, you know, she was in labor at Tri-City Hospital, and I still at the moment I never thought about going to school or nothing like this. But when I had the guy to your left here, David, something happened. I remember when he was born, something inside me, I want to almost say it was heavenly, maybe something out of this earth, off this earth, that spoke to me that day and really asked me, you know, what type of father did I want to be? What type of leader did I want to be? What type of example I wanted to be? And something in me just thought, wow, maybe education is the way to go. And it was really a jumped in head first into it. And it wasn't something that I planned or something that I thought I would be, you know, 20 years in or 15 years in now. It was just something of trying to be a better person, a better leader to the family, and a better husband to Yolanda. I felt education would take me there.
1: And Yolanda, do you remember how you and David met?
2: I was going to church in St. Patrick's in Carlsbad, and he represented the Catholic Church in San Marcos. So each year they would send a group of single people, that is, to this campground for a retreat. So it was a Thursday, 1992, I remember clearly. It was Thanksgiving. And we were sitting in a circle, and he caught my eye, and you know, they introduced us, and it was I remember that day so clearly. From then on, you know, we established a friendship, and it just moved on, and here we are, multiplied.
0: It's funny because perspective is everything, right?
1: Yes.
0: So, I mean, she says we were chosen, but I only went because I used to have a cousin who lived a block away from me, and she would come over religiously, like every month, and knock on the door and ask me to go to these, you know, church retreats, something that I wasn't at all familiar with. And I remember just telling my mom, just lie to her, right? Tell her I'm not here. So she did for about like three, four times. And I remember like the fifth time, so it was somewhat serendipitous that I met Yolanda. The fifth time, my mom, for some reason, maybe I caught her on a bad day or something, but that day she wouldn't lie for me. She says, you know what? You need to get up and be a man and tell your cousin yourself that you're not going to go to these church retreats. And then I said, okay. So I got up, went to the door, and then I saw her face, right? So it was really hard for me to say no to her. So what I did, what I made an agreement with her, I said, okay, I'm going to go to this retreat, but if I don't like it, don't ever ask. Like, you can't come over every month and ask me to go. I'm going to go. And it was during Thanksgiving time. And so I went, and I thought it was going to be different. I thought we were going to be around the campfire, you know, having like some, you know, cocktails or something around the camp, you know, roasting some hot dogs. But it was something completely different. And I remember for the first time I saw Yolanda was when I was on the bus still at St. Francis in Fallbrook. And I just saw this beautiful lady and this, you know, young girl with in this white scarf, and I just knew I had to talk to her. Yeah.
2: You remember the white scarf?
0: I remember
1: He
0: the white
1: remembers the white
0: scarf.
1: scarf. You
0: Yeah.
1: see, Yolanda?
2: Details. I'm surprised he went because it was all in Spanish. And you know, church talk is different from street talk. So
1: Right.
2: what is this what you're doing there? I thought.
0: Well, I thought we were gonna have, you know, some, you know, modelos around the fire and some hot dogs.
1: Right.
0: That's what I thought. It's
2: Ay,
0: different.
1: So out of the union of your love, you had two sons, and I'd like to have them take an opportunity to introduce themselves. So how about we start with you?
3: I'm Isaiah. I'm the youngest of us two, 25. Actually graduated from this institution that we're at now, back in 2019. Pursuing medical school at the moment, but you know, just working now at the moment, but trying to get into medical school.
1: And David, how about you introduce yourself to our audience?
4: So I'm David. I'm 26 years old. I'm currently a second year PhD student at UC Riverside, studying biomedical sciences, and I'm a proud member of the

0: Dr. Scott Pagan Lab. And I'm also a proud father and husband to my beautiful wife, Mariah and Elena.
1: And Mariah, how about you? Introduce yourself to the audience.
2: Okay, my name is Mariah. We live on campus at UC Riverside. We have been together for almost 7 years now. I currently work in the alterations department at David's Bridal.
1: You and your mother-in-law's experience were very similar. You were the powerful mujer supporting your husbands through university. Why don't you share a little bit about what that was like for you and how it was that you were able to support David in his journey through higher ed?
2: I've been working since I was 17, so that's something I'm used to, just working a full-time job. But since we've been together, I understood what he was taking on as far as pursuing a higher education. And I think that I understood as his partner and wife that, you know, I needed to continue to work to be able to support our family and allow him to just solely focus on pursuing his PhD. And it definitely comes with its difficulties, having to, I guess in a sense, you know, just put, you know, my life on hold for a little bit while, you know, I support him. But I'm so proud of him, and I'm more than happy to be, you know, doing my role as his wife and, you know, as the mother to our daughter.
1: So your daughter-in-law was talking about, Yolanda, your daughter-in-law was talking about, you know, the decision to really help and be there for your husband, you know, your husband, your partner. Maybe you could tell us a little bit about what that was like for you. What was that experience? Because the reason we invited the whole family is that, you know, we understand that in order for someone to succeed, there are people who are helping them through that process. And so we want to hear your story as well. So maybe you could tell us a little bit about that experience for you and what it was like. Both, you know, the funny times, the challenging times, anything you want to share?
3: Yeah, I remember not having that conversation about school up until the kids were born. I remember he just came up to me and he offered for me to go, or he said, if not, then I could go. So I really appreciated that part, that he included me in that, you know, in that decision-making. And so I was fascinated that he was thrilled about it. So it didn't take long from us having that conversation to him signing up for. So he thought about it. He approached me about it, and he just went for it. He just dove in. And I remember how surprised I was that it just came out of nowhere. You know, like he has said before, it started out kind of a little rough because the schedules and the work and, you know, what some responsibilities were more on my side. Drop off the kids, pick up the kids, and, you know, we had one car at one point, so we had to all go jump in the car and go pick them up from school or, you know, at nighttime. All these little things where the kids were already sleeping, and, you know, it was hard having to pick them up while they're sleeping, put them in the car seats, because they both have had car seats at one point. When he sets his mind to something, in this case, especially important, I had no doubts about, you know, supporting his desire to do that. And it kind of made me love to work to fulfill my duties and with my employer, because I knew I was holding something special right here.
1: And then I know, like, David and I spoke before, and there was a lot of talk around the graduations. And I know David made a conscious choice not to attend his graduations. And so I'm wondering, you know, as someone who was behind the scenes helping him, what are your aspirations? Like, were you able to see your son?

0: graduate? I don't know the story about that.
1: When it came to his graduation, it wasn't like when you graduate from high school and that's your first step to be unknown, you know? Where you have your party and everyone's happy about it, and then you move on to finding yourself, you know, your spot in the world. With him, the way he explained it to me, it was, there's still a lot of work to do. He wasn't satisfied until he was. And he's not about like thrills and, you know, and confetti all over the place for him, all the attention to him. He explained to me there are some things, some steps that need to be taken before I get to celebrate that moment. So I learned a lot about having completed, you know, a particular degree in regards to the kids. I didn't know if they would go on to further education. So for me, having witnessed him supporting them, that gave me a sense of peace, knowing that he didn't have that support from anywhere, pretty much. He didn't have that about calling somebody and getting some advice, some suggestions, anything. He pretty much was blessed. He has used that word quite a bit about encountering people in his life that have become blessings. Even our landlord back in the day. The rent was so low. We had a little teeny weeny house, but it was enough for us for that moment, for that purpose. Mm-hmm. And so without that, we would have had to, you know, maybe move in with somebody, and the kind of people that we are, we prefer our own little space. Mm-hmm. So that was a treasure. That was a blessing. So I remember him. I get to go off the subject a bit, but there's so many things that come to mind right now. As far as having the blessing of him being around for them to have that that support, it was just like I couldn't ask for anything else. You know, I couldn't anything more. So I was really, of course, I was really proud to have witnessed their completing their bachelor, and I was surprised when he wanted to continue, and then he wants to go to medical school. And for me, if they stop at this point, you know, I'm really, really proud of them. If they want to continue, that's cherry on top, you know.
0: I love your philosophy of like, I'm not done. So I think that's a great philosophy. And that philosophy has really gotten you to where you are, Dr. Gonzalez. So I would love if you would just take a few minutes to share a little bit about the research that you do. And you also had something very unique, like this doesn't happen very often when we look at faculty across the academy, where you did your graduate work and your postdoc and then a faculty appointment all at the same institution.
2: So I would say at heart, I'm a biochemist. So there's this little world that we can't see made of atoms and, you know, compounds, things that I've been teaching or trying to teach Elena about the atom.
3: That's me.
2: and yeah, so I'm very fascinated with that world, the world that we can't see. And that fascination kind of grew into trying to understand how that can impact health and disease, human health and disease. So my lab, it studies, broad sense, host-microbe interactions. So how does a host, a human, an animal, interact with its environment? And we all know with the infectious diseases, with COVID, that's been so critical the last, you know, few years to try to understand how that's happening. So I guess broadly speaking, my lab itself is concentrated on host microbe interactions, but really from a biochemist perspective. And then that unique trajectory of staying here. And I get that question a lot because it doesn't normally happen that much, but it was just really, I tell people it wasn't planned. It was more about just having so much fun doing science. I really, and that's how I feel like even today, just 7 years in to the job being a tenured professor, it's all about just having fun, doing science, being at the cutting edge of science. And it's kind of cool that they pay you to do this, right?

So I think that was, people at UCSD saw that. They picked up on that. And I think the last year of my postdoc, the once who used to be the dean, Palmer Taylor, he approached me with a job and he said that they would really like to keep me here at UC San Diego if possible.

0: So basically, when I was in negotiations with UCSD for a faculty position, I thought everything was going smooth. I thought everything was like, great, I'm going to sign, no problems. But then that last meeting, when the contract was there, one of the professors said, well, look it, we're still kind of throwing this back and forth because you did do your postdoc, your PhD here, you did do your postdoc here, and we really want you to bring something new to the university. And I would say that was probably, did it hurt when I heard that? Yes, it absolutely hurt. I remember not crying because of, I was sad, but I was driving up the five. I was tearing up because I was so mad that I couldn't believe that happened, right? That meeting went through. But that really challenged me. That really challenged me that day. And I said, okay, hold up. I said, I'm not a quitter. How can I respond to this? How can I bring something new to UCSD? So I started looking at my field, and it just happened that year in 2015, like probably one of the biggest breakthroughs in technology came through, and it happened at Harvard. And for some reason, and you can ask Yolanda, Yolanda said I was talking in my sleep and practicing what I was going to say, but I came up with this idea that I was going to go to Harvard. For me, it was easy. I'm going to go to Harvard, I'm going to take that technology, and I'm going to bring it back to UC San Diego, and that's going to be my niche here. And it actually, that's it kind of went just like I planned, somewhat, right? I took the red eye down to Boston. I talked to a professor, took the T for the first time down to the university. And then when I got there, he forgot. He forgot that I was going to show up. And that all again, like, it was a blessing in disguise. So he left me there with a postdoc and someone that really knew the technology well. So I stayed 3, 4 days there with him in his lab. And then at the end, I was able to bring that technology, bring the postdoc, all the modifications that they did at Harvard back to UC San Diego. And that's been instrumental for the success for my lab. So that's why I always tell people it's not me. It's really this kind of, I feel like I'm in this shuttle. And I'm just enjoying the ride. I'm still enjoying the ride.
1: And it appears like the passion rubbed off on Isaiah and David. And so, Isaiah, I know you are an alum of UC San Diego, so maybe you could tell us a little bit about your experience here at UC San Diego.
2: Yeah, of course. I think going in, a lot of this probably happens to a lot of UCSD students. You're the smartest kid in your class. And obviously, with the background my dad gave us, I was going in pretty confident. I was one of those kids that, like, never really had to study, just kind of like winged it and did well in school. Going into college is pretty humbling, I feel like. First of all, you're on your own, you're away from your parents, and everything gets a lot harder. So I remember, kind of trying to adjust to both those things, like a new, like, social circle. You're kind of in your bubble in high school, middle school, adjusting to that, and also adjusting to, like, the accelerated pace. Like, I remember one of the first classes I took here was chemistry honors, and I was like, yeah, I'll be fine. I've taken honors my whole life. And you were supposed to know Calc 2 or 3. I did not. I'd never taken Calc 2 or 3. So that was like a slap in the face. Like, wow, you really need to gear up. You need to learn how to be a student. So I figured that out. You kind of find your social circle. So your brothers in arms, like my friends Nick and Jared, we were all like, just grinding together, studying, getting through those hardships together, becoming better friends, finding your social circle. So I feel like in the beginning it was a little difficult to adjust to at first. Like, obviously the foundation my father gave us helped out a lot. And as soon as I found, like, my social circle and got adjusted to the college, accelerated academics, I feel like after that it was smooth sailing. I mean, once you find your place and you figure out how to be a student, I think it's once you apply yourself, you set a good schedule, and it was pretty smooth.
1: Thank you for sharing that story, because we hear that very often, especially from our first-generation college-going students, which you're not. But I think it will help them normalize their experience, especially coming from you, who was well prepared with a father who has a PhD in STEM. Earlier, you were saying that, he was teaching the both of you.
2: Like biology, chemistry. Yeah. It's weird because, you have that foundation. My dad was teaching us when we were 5 or 6, biology, chemistry. So everything had been so easy, And I thought, it should be easy going into college, right? It'll be much of the same thing. So it was pretty shocking, to to, you know, it's everyone has struggles.

0: that's what you learn. You know, everyone struggles, and it's how you deal with that that really like defines you. You know, so I think initially everyone's gonna struggle. So like if you know anyone deals with that going into college, then you're not alone. You know, you'll find that as you make friends and you find your circle and find your place.
1: Yeah, thank you. And David, maybe you could share a little bit about your experience.
2: Yeah, so as an undergrad at Cal State San Marcos and also a partial student at MiraCosta College, I guess you could say I had your classic experience of someone who, you know, wasn't the smartest person in the class, who had to, you know, work super hard to get a C or a B. And I guess you could say, you know, just for me, it was just, you know, always an uphill battle. So my brother and I, it's funny, we talk about all the time how, you know, I always saw him as this guy that, you know, everything came easy to him. For me, it was like so difficult. We even in high school took a class together, AP Biology. And without him, I probably wouldn't even have passed the class. But yeah, I mean, I would say that we had very different experiences. Of course, you know, I had your classic Latino, you know, life in terms of, you know, being a young father and you know, trying to balance, you know, work and you know, and my family. And yeah, I mean, I as my brother said, you know, when you come in as a freshman, you're exposed to so many things, and what you did previously maybe isn't going to work this time. So for me, as a person where nothing ever worked, and I always, you know, I was always the one too stubborn to listen to my father. And in terms of, you know, all the stuff that he tried to teach us, all the tools he tried to give us, I always fought it because I wanted to do things my way. And so as a person who wants to do things your own way, you know, you have to troubleshoot by yourself. So going through college for me was, every year was a challenge, but I figured that, you know, if I can do it my way, then I would be proud of what I did. And, you know, like I said, year after year, I felt myself getting stronger, and, you know, through the love and support of my family, I just felt that, hey, I belong here, and I can maybe be somebody in this field. So, yeah, that's my experience.
3: I would argue and say he did listen to me. I would argue and say he did listen to me because
2: eventually, yeah.
3: It's funny. Yeah, go ahead.
0: No, it's funny because like I think about my brothers and I's path, and obviously like I went right after high school. I went to college, and you know, I went to a 4-year, and I moved out, and you know, college passed by like this. You know, it's like in the blink of an eye, and I was always like, move to the next step. But you know, I've been met with, you know, a couple last years, you know, I have to like improve my clinical experience. There's a lot of factors that go into like a medical school acceptance. It's like sometimes it feels like a lottery, you know, but you know, I'm still trying, I'm still cracking at it. And you know, David talks about his struggles, but I'm like, I look up to you, man. That's awesome that he's in PhD school, you know, he's got a beautiful family. He seems pretty stable. So like, I'm still trying to figure it out as the guy who had it all figured out, you know? So, you know, it's funny hearing that because I mean, just look at us now. Like, David's doing fantastic. So I look up to you, man. It's
2: appreciate it.
0: Beautiful to watch.
2: Yeah. And to piggyback off of that. Yeah, I mean, it's you know, similar to my father. My undergrad took, you know, an extended period of time. I think it was about 6 years, because there was a time, you know, after my first year where I just, my interest for school declined. You could say it was due to having a family, or for me, it was more so just, as I mentioned, I want to do things my way. So if I don't think school is the right way to go, then maybe it's not. However, you know, like I said, through counseling with my family and just really sitting down and trying to game plan, what do I want to do with my life? I realized, you know, I have all the tools and all the support. Why not try to give another crack? So, you know, like I said, my experience, I think a lot of people can relate to me in terms of, you know, you don't feel like you're, I guess, you don't feel like you're supposed to be there. And maybe it was a fluke, maybe it was a lottery, right? Maybe it was a lottery, but I realized it's not, you know, and you just got to find it within yourself. And like I said, having good people around you is key, because without them, there's no way. There's absolutely no way I would be here today.
1: Well, you're about to join a very rare group.

0: of people, because the literature shows that of 100 high school graduates who are Latino, 0.02% end up with a PhD. So keep up the good work.
1: Appreciate that.
0: And so, David, I'm wondering if you could tell us a little bit about your undergraduate experience. And then also, like, did you notice that your sons had an aptitude for STEM, or were you like, my boys are gonna, nope, they're gonna kick ass in STEM? What was it?
2: They had no choice.
0: They had no choice.
2: I'll get there. I'll get there. But my undergrad experience was very, I would say, a journey of finding myself. I went in as a religious studies major. So I thought, I've always wondered, like, until I think this morning when I woke up, like, at 2 o'clock in the morning, I was wondering, like, what are we doing here in this, crazy world? And, so it's always been fascinating to me to understand more about, like, the spiritual part of life. So I declared a religious studies major. And then while Yolanda and I were juggling, I was playing Mr. Mom. She was really the foundation. She was working full time, right, at the time. And I was shuttling back to the community colleges here in San Diego. And, during that time, it was kind of situational. I was trying to avoid STEM as much as I could. To rewind, I dropped out of school pretty much in eighth grade. So I didn't really have had an eighth grade education when I was going to community college. So I was trying to run from STEM as much as I could. But then it just happened that this, taking care of the kids, Yolanda working, I had to take this chemistry class. And it all came down to, I remember coming home from the classes. Great teachers are can, a teacher can be so impactful, even someone you don't know. Right, I didn't know this guy. His name was Don Robinson. He was a professor from Utah. He came down to MiraCosta, and I just remember that first day when he started talking about chemistry. He went to the shelf and he took out a couple bottles and this little spoon, and he started mixing things while he was going over the syllabus. And at the very end, while he when he over the, went over the syllabus, he made a plastic, and for some reason, I thought that was just like the most amazing thing I had seen. And I started questioning myself. Well, maybe understanding the macro world, this big reason why we're here is maybe ambitious, but maybe I can go down more to the micro world and start understanding things like atoms, things like that we talk about, right? And molecules, and maybe trying to understand life from that perspective. And that's kind of how it all started. And I caught the bug. So once I took my second STEM class, I was like, wow, this is easy. Why isn't it easy for everybody else? And it's because if when you love something, right, it doesn't seem like work. And that's kind of how I fell in STEM. Just really good teachers, good professors that I ran into. Really blessed to do that. When you have to, when your wife's working and you have to take care of the kids and try to study at the same time, you find strategies, right? And my strategy was, I'm going to type out 1,000, print out 1,000 math problems. So I'm going to wake up when she leaves, like at 6. We're all going to wake up together. They're going to do 2 hours of math. I'm gonna study, and then when they're done, they get to eat, right? And I remember one of my classmates thought I was crazy because she's like a psychology major. She's like, "What are you doing to your kids?" And I'm like, "Well, things that I have to do, right?" Yeah, no. I think they had no choice to get into where the STEM field. But I mean, I'm proud of what I did because I mean, yeah, although David fought it for a bit, I know he still was listening. This thing about doing it his way. That's what he says, but I know he was listening. I mean, he's here, right? Yeah.
0: So Isaiah and David, your father was saying how he had to be clever when it came to a child rearing, and he would print out math problems for you all to do. So maybe you could share a little bit about what was it like growing up with a father who was also in university, working towards a PhD, was studying STEM. How did that impact you?
3: I think you can't really appreciate it till you actually do it. So when I finally got into college and was in like the study grind and all the responsibilities you had, I didn't really appreciate it till I thought then I was like, wow, what if I had kids at this point? I had kids to take care of. So I thinking that was hard, getting adjusted freshman year. And on top of that, having children would be, to me, crazy. And understanding that my dad, like worked very hard to help raise us, to make us men, basically. It was, now I'm very appreciative, but back then my mother and my father worked so hard. I just grew up, I was happy. Like I had not much to worry about. I just wanted to play baseball and do well in my studies and make my dad proud, and I figured I'd just do what my dad tells me. And, you know, if I get these math problems right, I'll get to eat. but you know, it was crazy in retrospect, you know, how to think how hard they worked, because I had a happy childhood. You know, we're low income, and, you know, we had a lot of blessings, like my mom and dad say. But as a kid, you know, obviously you're pretty blind to like the realities of the world. I was very happy. So I my parents to thank for that. They worked very hard.
1: Yeah, I mean, I would agree. I mean, going back to our humble days, you know, on Madison Street, my parents did a really good job of kind of keeping the details of what had to be done for us to, you know, live our lives, you know, pretty, they did a really good job of doing that. So like I said, my brother and I were just always happy. We played baseball, we did our thing. We went through our few hours of torture with the packets. But yeah, I mean, I didn't fully appreciate or understand, you know, the magnitude of what was going on until, you know, I got to the PhD level, to be honest. I mean, like most things, I would just kind of show up, give my best effort, and go from there. But, you know, when I sit down and I think about, my brother said, like, how did my dad do this with two children? How did my mom, you know, have the sanity to sit through all of that, right? So, yeah, it's truly amazing. And I think I can speak for all of us, you know, we're all thankful to God and the powers that be. So, yeah.
0: And so you're getting your PhD at the University of California, Riverside. And what is going to be the focus of your research and your dissertation?
1: Yeah, so right now I'm in Dr. Scott Pagan's laboratory in the School of Medicine Research Building. And to give you a broad spectrum, we study infectious diseases and mechanisms of infection at the protein level. So that's kind of where my project comes in, is I'm trying to understand, how does this virus infect the host through this particular protein, and how can we understand this better? And through this understanding, can we develop a therapeutic? So that's essentially what my research entails. And I was very blessed to have a great mentor, as my dad said, like, behind any great student is a great mentor. And that person is Dr. Scott Pagan. And he's opened my eyes up to lots of things that I need to work on. However, he's shown me my own strengths and just having confidence in myself, you know, and also planning, making sure every move that I make is calculated. And I think having someone like that, you know, in my life is huge, because, you know, the PhD can last, you know, an X amount of years, and you can kind of drift away into this gray area. However, if you have this, you know, if you have good support, good mentor, you know, he kind of keeps you anchored. And so that's kind of who Dr. Scott is for me. And the research that we do is super interesting. And it's pretty amazing that we have collaborators at the CDC, with the DOD as well. So having, you know, that government kind of, you know, connection, and also just kind of having research at that level is truly a blessing.
0: Maybe you could share, because I think most of our listeners, our videos are always targeted towards, you know, first gen prospective students. And maybe you could share a little bit that when it comes to getting a PhD, you actually get paid to get it. Can you share a little bit about how that works for our listeners?
1: Yeah, of course. So, you know, if you go through any, you know, PhD program website on any given university, they'll have all the details there for you, you know, how much you could get paid per year. In most cases, you only have to pay for the application fee. So, yeah, I mean, for me, it made sense, right? So, and especially, you know, having that kind of financial support is huge, because, you know, you're so engulfed in the research and, you know, trying to, you know, balance your life as well. And, you know, definitely having that financial compensation makes things a little bit easier, lightens the burden for sure. And yeah, I mean, I always tell people too, you know, it's never a bad idea to, you know, keep that option there, you know, for pursuing a PhD, because, you know, there are grants that are paying for your degree, and you get paid on top of that. So, you know, like the pros would definitely outweigh the cons, right? So, yeah, I mean, for me and like a lot of people that I know, it was a no-brainer for sure. Mm-hmm.
0: And Mariah, what was it like when you first met David and you met his family? I mean, I imagine you find out his dad's a PhD researcher, and what was that?

0: Like, did you imagine, oh, we're gonna all get together and talk about mitosis, or were you like, gosh, I hope not, you know?
1: When we first started dating, I don't think I really understood what his dad did or even what David was trying to pursue. I think he was in his freshman year of college when we met, so I think he was still trying to figure it out too, like what path of science he wanted to go into. But he didn't talk about it all that much, and I remember asking him what his parents did, and for work, and he goes, "Oh, my dad works in the science department at UCSD," and that was it. So that's just very vague. It wasn't till I sat down with his dad and he explained, what a day-to-day looks like, or that's when I understood the scope of his work and stuff like that. And they were very welcoming when I first met them. But now, fast forward all these years, I think it's amazing from coming into the family and seeing the legacy that he's created for his boys, and now what David and Isaiah are going into, and it's really something amazing.
0: I wonder, Mariah, what do you aspire for a career in STEM for your daughter, or?
1: I think it would be really cool to see a third generation, STEM student. What I want for her in terms of education, of course, I would love for her to pursue a higher education, just like her dad and her uncle and her grandfather. But at the end of the day, I just want her to be happy in whatever she chooses to do in life.
0: Yeah, totally. Totally.
2: Elena's thinking, when am I going to get a question? Is that what you're
0: Yeah.
2: thinking, Elena? Yes?
0: And actually, Elena, the next question was for you. What do you think your tata does for a living?
3: He is a scientist.
0: He's a scientist. And what do scientists do?
3: They do experiments.
0: They do experiments. And do you think you want to be a scientist when you get older? Like Tata and Daddy?
3: Yes.
0: Yes.
4: You do experiments. Do you remember? What do you do?
3: I mix colors up to see what it makes.
0: Nice.
4: And she has goggles and she has a white robe. Oh, lab coat, huh?
3: I'm the little scientist. These are the two big scientists.
0: They're the big scientist and you're the little scientist. That's great. Can we talk a little bit about the plans for the future? Where do you see your research going? What do you have on the
2: It's
0: horizon?
2: actually an amazing time right now. For myself, my lab is, and I'm not bragging because I've been in, valleys. My lab has been low in funding. But right now, I'm on a very high hill. I think I have something like 8 or 9 grants right now. So my lab is extremely well funded. And 7 years in, we're starting to, with the technology that we borrowed from Harvard, right? We're starting to find a lot of interesting findings in a lot of diverse fields. So for example, we're studying like gut and the microbiome, how do all those microbes in your gut affect your health? And we have a couple patents here at UCSD. We also are pursuing a vaccine for strep, so strep throat, close to 1 billion people a year get strep throat worldwide, and there's no vaccine available. So I'm at a somewhat of a crossroads right now in my career at UCSD, where I've done all this amazing science that's funded my lab, but now there's also this avenue potentially to begin starting a company. And that's kind of where I'm at right now, and how much effort I want to put towards that, and how much effort UCSD will let me put towards that too is a question. Yeah, but I see my science, my lab, it's on the upward trajectory. It was hard to get there, and I don't think we're done. I think we're going to continue moving, upward. And the question is, where to? Is it more about academic science, or is it going to push towards more a, industry biotech type of science?
0: To close, I would love to hear from each of you, a little bit different, but for you, I'd like for you, Isaiah, to share maybe a memory, your fondest memory of being an alum from UC San Diego.
5: I'd say just kind of sharing the struggle with people, in your classes and your majors. That was like my fondest memories are like studying for organic chemistry at like midnight in the lecture halls, like study rooms at midnight, just, you know, two monsters, energy drinks down, just rapid fire trying to teach everyone O-Chem, you know, the night before the test. Because it's, you wake up every day and you kind of have like something to look forward to. Like you know your struggle, you know what you have to do, you know, and it was like clear cut, you know. So, you know, kind of getting through that struggle, the classes with your like your friends, your friend group, like going through all those, all the hardships together was, you know, obviously it was difficult at the time, but looking back on it, I look at back on it fondly, you know.
0: Thank you for sharing that. Yolanda, I was wondering if you might share a memory that stands out for you really significantly with your support of David, like where you were, you basically essentially feel like I was there for him, I helped him, maybe something that stands out very uniquely.
4: The partnership that we've had for 26 years, I used to think marriage was 50-50, and I realized that there's no number. Sometimes you gotta do 80, sometimes you gotta do 20. And it was just a learning, patience and appreciation for me for him, and appreciating the opportunity given to our family via his desire, you know, to open this door through education and not even knowing where it was leading to. Mm. So that travel has been really amazing. I remember going through the, you know, the hard times financially. And then, of course, as a wife, you're like, ay, ay, ay. Then he was, well, I could stop right now after my bachelor's and go on to get a job. I said, no, I don't want to be the one to stop you. It'd be an obstacle, you know, in this path. So I remember having the same conversation after the master's, and then and he again pointed everything out to me, and he had no problem in stopping because, you know, he listened to me, he heard me. So again, I said, no, I don't want to be that person. So so we just keep going, you know, people asking, when is he going to graduate? As you mentioned, it took a while, but I saw the hard work. I saw the long nights. I saw the him getting up really early, you know, and again, develop this respect I have for that, you know, person who desires, who wishes, who you know, decides I'm going to take that path. And I know it's not an easy one. Sleepless nights, and I have learned to respect that. And so, of course, I'm really proud of him and the path he's taken.
0: You know, the you use the word respect, and when you were telling a story earlier, you said how David said to you, you can go to college or I can go to college. Mm-hmm. And I bet at that moment you were like, I married a good guy.
4: Mm-hmm.
0: Right? So I'm wondering, throughout the journey, you said, you know, it's sometimes you think it's 50-50, but I'm sure there were times where David showed up to support you through mm-hmm. the process. Well, maybe you can share a little bit about that.
4: Well, he would, again, listen to me, hear me out. You know, the thing is, sometimes, you know, you can't go out there and confide in everyone. But again, because of that partnership that we developed, part of that was him listening to me and just me listening to myself say it out loud kind of made it better, you know, and hearing his suggestions and walking through every scenario, we're like, nope, nope, nope. And going back to wherever we were at that moment, it made me think that we were okay, we were gonna make it. So his support in that listening, you know, being there for me, not just dismissing, you know, what I felt, that part was really important to me.
0: Thank you. And David Jr., so you're in your PhD program, and I would love for you, what advice would you give to a young scholar who, you know, is going through, you said it took you about six

0: 6 years to get to through your undergraduate experience. What advice would you have for a young scholar who's listening to this video right now?
1: I would just say to be strong, resilient, and do whatever it takes to not let that fire within yourself go out. Because once it's out, it's very, very difficult to pick yourself back up. And like I said, the foundation to success for me is your family. You know, me, I'm a spiritual person, so God. And also, like I said, just good people, you know, good friends, family friends, people that can anchor you. So the advice I would give is to just understand that you be grateful for the things you do have and fight for those things. So, as I mentioned, keeping the same energy every day, making sure that you don't let one bad day discourage you, one bad week, 2 weeks, because that is the PhD. Is, you know, it's a profession of failure and being okay with that. So my advice, again, would be have confidence within yourself, be resilient, and to also remember that you're in a profession of failure. So it's okay to be down some days, and some days you're going to be up. So, yeah, that's what I would say.
0: Thank you. Mariah, there are probably some young couples who are together listening to this video. And what advice would you give a young couple who is going through the educational journey together?
2: Be patient with each other above all else. And communicate. I mean, communicate everything, even if it's something little, you know, some the good things, you know, the good days. Communicate, you know, that you're grateful for each other, you know, for each other's support. Just remind each other. And the bad days, too, just communicate. I think even if it's something small, even if it's just, you know, you're just overwhelmed, either, you know, the person that's pursuing the higher education, the person that's, you know, working, just, I think just communication is key to keeping a healthy relationship, a healthy marriage, especially, you know, in this situation where David's pursuing his PhD.
0: Thank you. And David, I'm wondering what advice would you give to, again, very similar to the question I asked your son, what advice would you give to scholars who are listening to this, who are contemplating going to a four-year university?
3: Yeah, I mean, I would say pursue something that you love. It doesn't have to be science. For me, it just happened to be be science. And for the boys, it just happened to be, they had no choice, right? So, but I would say pursue something that you really like doing, because someone that's 20 years ahead of those, you know, undergrads in their career, it just feels so good. And so it doesn't feel like a job when you can wake up and you're just happy to go to work. And, you know, Yolanda, she still asks me, like, why do you get up at 5 a.m. to go to work? Like, you don't clock in. It's just that when I wake up, I'm just so excited to come to UCSD. I'm so excited to come to my lab, to interact with my students, to help them, to mentor them. So an undergrad, I would tell them, try to pave the way. And the general curriculum kind of tries to do that, but try to find something you love. For a PhD, it's a different, you know, be ready. You know, be ready, because as David says, it is a field of failure. It is a huge, huge, steep hill to climb. And I would say be ready to bring that fire to try to finish. And I think probably most important for the PhD, as David also talked about, is make sure you surround yourself and you pick a good mentor, someone that's going to be supportive, someone that's going to help you through the ups and downs of for sure you'll encounter during a PhD.
4: Can I redo mine? I just thought of, because I was like, thinking about fun things, like just drive, like, because like, I used to commute with my dad my second and fourth year to a UCSD, and I'd wake up, he wakes up early, really early. So coincidentally, I woke up early, and it didn't matter if I had class at 1, I was waking up at 5 every day. So obviously, you know, I would be pretty tired. We'd go into the car, and every time my dad would, I would try to sleep in the car, and he would just blast Thunderstruck by AC/DC. Like
3: great,
4: it was a joke.
3: Song.
4: It is a great song. We'd go to the same Angelo's on Coast Highway for like, the whole year. And I mentioned earlier, you know, the struggles of

0: of college, and obviously that's a fond memory, but I have to mention the fact that my dad and I for 2 years just commuted to and from UCSD together. It was just, I get to share my day with him, you know, and it brought us closer together. Even if he, you know, like had to, like, if he stayed late, I stayed late. If I had to stay late, he stayed late, you know. And it also, I feel like it helped me with my studies too, because even, again, if I had class at 12, I had a 4-hour early start of my day. So I had 4 hours to, you know, like grind things out that I needed to plan my day. It kept me sharp, you know, keeping hours with the same hours as a professor. But, you know, that was actually probably my fondest memory of college, just commuting with my dad to and from school. It was very fun. You know, I remember being sad about, I thought I did bad on a final, and my dad, I thought he would console me on the way home. He's like, "You got what you earned." I'm looking for someone to tell me it's okay, Isaiah. You got what you earned. And I went home and I said, you know what? He's right. I got what I earned. So those are honestly my fondest memories of college, just commuting with my dad to and from. Brought us super close together. And I will never, ever forget Thunderstruck by AC/DC. Wow. Like,
1: I still have yet to listen to it.
2: That's a great story. I'm glad you shared that. I'm curious because I wonder if, because I think about myself, I wonder if, did you ever ask dad for help when you were having difficulty, or were you like, nah, dad's gonna give me a hard time, I'll just figure this out? Or
0: I think, okay, obviously, I mean, I would, if I was gonna ask for help, you know, I think he gave us all the support we needed, whether it was, you know, emotionally, like I had the foundations. I think he knows that I know what I need to do. It's just a matter of execution. Mm. As far as like getting through school stuff, emotional, of course, you know, is my father, my mother is there as well, my brother, and any like academic hardship or financial, obviously they're there, but specifically academic, I know I had the tools. Like I was given to them at a young age, you know, I just have to learn how to use them and apply that and find what works for me. So he's always been there. My family's my guiding light, you know, my foundation. They're, you know, I know that I always have them as a support system. So with that in mind, I can go into things confidently, you know.
2: Nice. And dad, were you asking about grades, or did you just kind of let them be?
3: No, I mean, I knew both David and Isaiah. I had them on a pretty tight regiment. I knew they knew their stuff. I mean, they were doing organic chemistry when they were like 6 and studying biology when they were 7. So I knew they had the tools. The question was more about, are they going to use them? And I think the story is Isaiah probably used, you know, followed that path that I paved out for him. David said, well, you know, I'm going to try my own kind of path, but I think they're both similar paths, right? So I was 100% confident that they were ready. I knew, I mean, I spent thousands and thousands of hours with them, just like I have with Elena. And so I knew it was there. It was more of a question is, are they going to decide to walk down this road, or are they going to decide a different road? But prepared they were, for sure.
2: Well, thank you, Gonzalez family, for being here today and sharing your story. We really appreciate it.

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0: Hello, I'm Corinne Peek-Asa, the Vice Chancellor for Research and Innovation at UC San Diego. Here at UC San Diego, experts are piloting innovations and technological advancements in the artificial intelligence revolution. These equitable, community-centered solutions are laying the groundwork for a better future. Public higher education institutions must be a driving force to ensure that ethical, people-centered technology is at the center of AI advancements, and why the United States must invest in infrastructure that ensures universities are able to work alongside industry and government to develop the next generation of AI technology and advocate for responsible development, regulation, and investment. Joining me today is data science and philosophy professor David Danks, Chief Health Information Officer for UC San Diego, Amy Sitipati, and the Dean of the UC San Diego School of Biological Sciences, Kit Poliano. Thank you for being here today. So I want to start by asking each of you to talk a little bit about, from your perspective, what is the key role that universities need to play? Why do we need to be at the table? So David, I'll start with you.
1: Thanks. I think one of the real keys with universities is that we are not bound by the profit motive. We don't have shareholders that we should be responsive to. We have citizens and residents of the state of California and the US that we are supposed to be responsive to. And that frees us to ask certain questions and to pursue certain lines of inquiry that might not ordinarily come up if you're in a corporate setting. And to do so in a way that is backed by an enormous number of resources, right? So on the one hand, we can pursue inquiry wherever it would take us. On the other hand, we're able to do it with some support, unlike, say, certain nonprofits. And I think balancing those two means that we can really be at the forefront of producing technology that provides public benefit.
0: Great. Good. And Amy?
2: Great. Yeah. Well, I'm going to take the health perspective and say I think academic centers are really phenomenal partnering with their university to bring all of those incredible ideas around ethical considerations, around, you know, cutting edge technology, but actually get them to the bedside and see how do our communities feel about artificial intelligence? How are they experiencing it? And really have a feedback loop that's very inclusive, I think, of the community, researchers, but to advance health. And I think we're in a unique state to be able to do that.
0: Great. Kit, your turn.
3: Yeah, so you know, I'll take the educational lens as the Dean of Biological Sciences. You know, I think one of our roles is also to educate the next generation, our students and trainees, to use AI and machine learning in responsible ways, and also to make sure that we're deploying it in a way that accelerates research and discovery and our efforts. And again, to just emphasize previous points, that it's done in a really human-centered way that maximizes the benefits to society, not all of which are going to be profit.
0: Thank you. So AI success is going to require so many different elements. We'll need to work together with government and industry. So on your wish list of how universities can work with either government or industry, what are some of the things that you hope for? And Kit, I'll let you start with this one.
3: Yeah, oh, thank you. It's a wonderful question. Among my wish list is that we can have more ready access to the computing power that we need to really build new models and leverage them and deploy them. And to scientists in both academia and industry who can help expand and accelerate these discoveries.
2: Yeah, okay, I'll go next. I think partnerships are incredibly helpful, and we want to create a laboratory where really it's the industry sponsor, perhaps, and an academic partner, trainees, community, all coming together and learning how to shorten the life cycle of this artificial intelligence, but do it in such a way it's ethical, it's safe, it's reliable, and

0: hopefully also it's affordable so that the lessons that we learn can be shared across the country to help advance healthcare, advance other domains as well. But I think that if we don't engage a group to do this, then what we'll maybe do is leave persons out, you know? And so we really want to have a very inclusive new kind of laboratory when we're doing this work.
1: I mean, I think Kit talked about the need for compute and computational resources and these partnerships. And I think the third piece in all of this is really the data. Nowadays, modern AI systems are constrained as much by lack of data or poor data as they are by lack of computational power. And so universities, I think, are well placed to take advantage of broad classes of data. The problem is we don't necessarily have access to them. We know how to protect data. We have a kind of impartial role that we can play. But at the same time, we need to partner with folks, whether it's a medical center here on campus, whether it's a government entity, to be able to take advantage of those data, to be able to bring them to bear on the problems that we're trying to solve with AI systems.
2: So industry is already out the door with so many developments. And universities have the unique niche that you brought up, that we sort of contribute to the whole breadth of building the computing infrastructure to the workforce, to the applications and the algorithms we need. Where do we need government to make sure those are in step? And where do we not need government to make sure that we still have fast evolution of ideas?
0: Well, maybe I'll just talk a little bit, you know, so I have the good fortune of using artificial intelligence in my practice. So I'm a practicing physician, and when I'm seeing my patients and taking care of them, artificial intelligence is actually in the room and part of the experience. And what I mean by that is it's integrated in a way to help me respond back to my patients. And so in that experience, what's happening is the patient might ask me a question, you know, doctor, I'm concerned, I'm having chest pain, I'm not sure what to do. Well, what's amazing about the artificial intelligence, first of all, we can help get the nurse on the line to call that patient. But if we decide, hey, the message that was sent to the clinician doesn't really need to have an urgent, you know, scenario, maybe there was a fall and a rib fracture and there's other things, my patient can actually get a lot of additional information that they wouldn't have otherwise ever gotten. So, you know, rib fractures can take some time to heal. It might be painful when you take a breath. It's very important to keep breathing. And all of this great detail really means my patient is better helped at the end of all of this. And so I just think it's incredible that today, as universities, we have the opportunity to define what that looks like. The issue is that we need the universities to help refine the data, the algorithms, the prompts, so the right information gets back to people. Because sometimes if we haven't done all that work, it looks like a misfit. So maybe the prompt and the response have nothing to do with what the patient has asked. It's not accurate, it's not reliable, and it actually erodes then the trust of the clinician in the artificial intelligence, of the patient with their healthcare delivery team. So they're all of these things. So universities play a really unique space in trying to refine the rigor of the artificial intelligence that feeds back to all systems and all people involved.
1: Historically, when we think about issues of trust, regulation has played a pretty big role in terms of governments assuring that a technology is doing what it's supposed to. And that's been a real challenge with AI because AI is changing so fast. It's being used across so many different sectors. I mean, healthcare is a great example where, you know, what are the rules? We all know about HIPAA as a data protection rule, but the healthcare AI rules are not always as clear. I think one of the myths here in the United States is that we aren't regulating AI, it's just the Wild West. That's actually not true. Here in the US, we're doing quite a lot of AI regulation, but it's regulation of the outcomes that might be generated by AI. So it's asking questions like, is AI making it easier for a violation of HIPAA to occur? Is AI making it easier for a company to discriminate in hiring? And so I think one of the roles that government has is helping to ensure not so much that the technology develops in one way

0: or another. Not so much that we constrain innovation, but rather that we ensure that the innovation that does occur is actually benefiting people, is actually working to the benefit of the public. That's, I think, a really valuable role for government. It's the way that we've thought about it historically for other technologies. Now we just need to update it to the AI present.
1: Thank you. Yeah, so those are great answers. And I'll just say, you know, one other role for government, I think, in addition to this regulation, is really, you know, enabling the right kinds of experiments so we can get the robust data generated to build the right models and bringing together interdisciplinary teams that would include biologists or doctors as well as computational folks. Because we need to bring these interdisciplinary teams together. And that's sort of a new kind of thing to research to support in addition. But the public benefits there are, the potential payoffs are huge. If you can bring together the right teams, you can go from the foundational discoveries to the clinic much more rapidly in a lot of the work.
2: Now, Kit, you had brought up workforce. So let's talk a little bit about workforce and the partners we're going to need to develop the AI workforce of the future. So tell us a little bit, as the Dean of the School of Biological Sciences, what you're doing to prepare that workforce.
1: So, you know, we are, you know, at the, we're integrating AI and machine learning into our classes and, you know, into our data analytics classes, teaching students how to use the, tools appropriately and not inappropriately in their work. And we're, you know, of course, using it behind the scenes in other ways, too, in our research efforts. And I think it's, and then looking forward, what where the kinds of things we're looking forward to doing is building something that's very much like what Amy talked about, you know, a mixing place where researchers and students and computer scientists and doctors or biologists can come together in a place to, you know, take the data and take the computer science and really find the best way to leverage this in building new models and accelerating discovery and translational impacts. We need new frameworks for bringing interdisciplinary teams together, for instilling interdisciplinarity in our students so that a biologist and future doctor can talk to a computer scientist. Because we need deep expertise in all of these domains in order to really maximize the benefits.
2: And that's a challenge when we think about how many processes are going to be impacted, hopefully in positive ways, for how things are done. And I think about healthcare in particular. How do we prepare the healthcare workforce that has so much to learn for just how to take care of a patient to also be AI savvy?
3: Yeah, that's a great question. So, you know, I don't think this is all brand new. So some of how I think about some parts of artificial intelligence are fancy forms of analytics. And what I mean by that is we've been using data to power health for decades. And we look at outcomes and then we adjust. And then we had quality improvement teams that stand up, new processes, new outcomes, try again. And then we discovered, hey, we can actually figure out with these five variables who's at risk for a heart attack and put them on aspirin ahead of time, or maybe who needs a statin and this sort of thing. So we've been using risk models for years. Now what we need is to cultivate a new understanding as it relates to artificial intelligence, machine learning models, and other things. And so there's a new language to learn, and there is sort of a new how do I apply this to my work. But we have to bring everybody along. So that means nursing, pharmacy, physicians, social workers, everyone will be using these tools. But how do they ask the questions to work with that data and have the understanding of, well, maybe this is giving me a prompt, but it doesn't feel quite right. I'm not sure if this algorithm is performing how I thought it would. Well, that's good to know that it's saying that, but maybe I won't listen. So let me give an example. When I'm on the inpatient ward, I put in the schedule a risk profile. So it's artificial intelligence, and it says, here's the patient's risk of being suddenly quite ill today. And there's a score from 0 to 100. When I come into work and I have a long list of patients, I have to decide who am I going to go see first. Well, I know these people are very sick on my list, but a surprise, number 3 came up high on the list and I didn't expect that. So then I can dig into that patient, what happened overnight? Go talk to the nurse, are you noticing anything different on that patient? And get a sense, is the artificial intelligence giving me knowledge that I wouldn't have seen? Or is it a mis-

0: match. You know, maybe it fell into an acuity, but it's just something to keep an eye on and there's nothing to act on right away. So in this way, it helps us prioritize our list. But what it means is it probably won't be perfect. And the whole team needs to have an awareness of how to work with the models.
1: Excellent. And I will add that we already have a working example of this in an AI tool that helps identify early sepsis that was developed at UC San Diego Health. So in our conversation, in such a deep way, access and equity impact every element of our economic success in leading as an AI country. Talk a little bit about how do we make sure we are transforming our educational processes in a way that is equitable for all of our students to participate in it.
2: Well, I think one big key there is that education with AI is in large part about how do we learn how to use these tools, as both Amy and Kit were saying. And recognizing, first of all, that our students are coming to the table, coming to the classroom with different backgrounds of using these kinds of tools. Some of our students already walk in having used generative AI systems for 2 years now, even before they were publicly widely available. And so how do we make sure that we are bringing everybody up to the same level? How do we make sure it's not only the wealthy students who have access to these tools, because they do cost money in order to use them. But I think it's at a deeper level about recognizing that we don't, and I say we meaning professors, don't actually necessarily know what problems our students are facing. We have to have a certain kind of humility about meeting them where they are, meeting them with the challenges that they face. And that is a much harder challenge.
1: So as we think also about equity, we also have to think about how we can work with industry. So many of our students go on to work in industry, be it the healthcare industry, the computer industry, or any type of small business that will be transformed. How can we partner with industry to transform our education to be more responsive to the needs of our students when they get into the workforce?
2: I mean, I think the biggest problem is the industry doesn't know what their needs are either, right? I mean, right now we're really, I think, chasing a moving target. So I spend half of my time teaching and working in the Halajulu Data Science Institute here at UCSD. And, data science companies right now, the role of a data science in companies, that is changing literally day by day. And so we're doing what we can to prepare our students, but the job is going to look really different in 2 years than it does right now. So what that's leading us to do from an educational perspective is in many ways focus back on the basics, focus on issues of critical thinking, understanding the needs of your stakeholders, the people that are leading you to engage in this effort in the first place, understanding the risks of what you're doing, the possibilities that have gone unexplored in the past. And so there might be opportunities there. And the students sometimes want to just know, how do I program this piece of code? But I think in the long run, to the extent that we can teach them how to think critically and responsibly about the problems that they're going to be tackling, we're preparing them better for the rapidly changing needs.
1: Thank you. And Kit, as an academic leader, you think about how industry can partner with us so students can learn hands-on in their experience. So tell us a little bit
3: Absolutely.
1: About that.
3: Absolutely. Yeah, so we have partnerships in the School of Biological Sciences and UC San Diego with Thermo Fisher and other instrument providers that are bringing cutting-edge technologies into the classroom and into our labs and making them more accessible to more people. This is a part of our effort to democratize advanced instrumentation that also applies to machine learning and artificial intelligence. We want everyone to have access to these tools and a fundamental understanding of how to deploy them in responsible and productive ways. And so one thing that we are doing in the school to level the playing field for all of our students is instituting a new data analytics, experimental design, class that includes computer programming and now machine learning and AI experiments as well, to really give all of our incoming students a foundation in these key quantitative approaches. Because it is really clear that in the life sciences space, we need more and more people that have a working knowledge of machine learning, AI, and other computational approaches. and that can marry that with biological sciences and work in teams.
1: So let's get a little bit back to the theme of equity and access. So we are very proud of being an innovation-focused campus. And we talk a lot about equity and access at the individual level. But we also need to think about how this is going to transform every business. And large businesses may have access. Small businesses

0: industry an opportunity to work with someone who has advanced skills, cutting edge, just been trained. But also the student learns from them, what are the problems they're trying to solve? What are the constraints that might be available? How do you deliver a project in industry on time? So I think there are opportunities for probably more industry, student, smaller level projects that come together. And if we just think about our local ecosystem in San Diego, you know, who are some of the companies that we might partner with that maybe we haven't historically worked with that could serve this role, that are seeking, you know, advancement in data science to solve some of our community's best problems? And that's where we should tuck in and put the solutions in. Yeah, I think that would be great.
1: I think one of the things that has helped to level the playing field between the large and the small companies in the field of AI has been the creation of open source software. So tools that can be used freely by anybody as long as they have enough compute power and the right data. And so one of the things we can certainly do as a university is to continue to build innovative open source software, put it out into the world, and help to train and teach small, medium-sized companies and organizations, nonprofits as well, how to use these tools. The tricky part with that is that we don't necessarily know what tools those organizations need. We need to be willing to get off of this amazing, beautiful campus, go out to the parts of San Diego County, the parts of Mexico, right across the border, where there are organizations wrestling with problems that might not ever occur to us, to be frank, up here on this campus. And that requires us to move out of our comfort zones. We can't expect these organizations to come to us because they're busy trying to survive and benefit the people in their communities. We really need to be reaching out and giving back in a deep way by respecting and listening to what it is that they need rather than assuming we know the solutions.
2: So I think it's clear from our conversation thus far that as academics, we really see a lot of promise and opportunity in technological advancement, computing power, and in AI and applications. But we also know there is maybe a less good side to AI as a tool. So what are some of the things you're worried about that we have to be attentive to, some of the missteps that we might take and some of the risks that are out there?
3: I guess, you know, the thing that keeps me up at night as biological sciences dean is whether or not we will have enough computing power. I know this is probably not exactly what you're asking for, but, you know, do we have the infrastructure to really maximize access to these tools? Do we have the compute power available to everyone to build the models based on the great data that can then be deployed to maximize discovery and have positive impacts on society? Do we have the energy to sustain that? And can we run it locally or how are we going to handle all of this?
2: Yeah, and I love that brings us back to where universities can play a role, which is we need the workforce that is working on the materials and the infrastructure, hardware for computing. How do we do it in an energy sustainable way? And then how do we translate it? So much comes back to universities and workforce.
3: And you mentioned the difference between large and small companies. I also worry about the difference between new faculty and established faculty that have much bigger grant portfolios. Who can afford to pay to do the research? That's a huge question.
1: As you said, there are many reasons to worry. I'll just quickly try and say three that keep me up at night. The first is people building and deploying technology without understanding the real needs of the people that they're hoping to benefit. Many of the harms that have resulted from AI technologies are not because somebody set out maliciously to hurt people. They were, you know, roads paved with the best of intentions. But it was done out of ignorance rather than any sort of hatred. And so I worry about the ignorance, sometimes, quite frankly, verging on arrogance of the people building these systems, the belief that we know what's best. And I say we as somebody who builds AI systems. The second thing I worry a lot about are the divides that are arising within our region, within our world, between those who have access to the compute and those who don't, who have access to the data and those who don't, those who have access to the internet and those who don't. We build technologies that run on the smartphones that are in the pockets

0: of probably so many of the people watching this, and there are millions of people in the world who don't have cell phones, don't have smartphones. What are we doing for them? How is AI benefiting them? How are we engaging with countries and communities around the world? The third worry I have is the ways in which AI gets used to use a phrase, normalize the abnormal. So educational technology is becoming very widespread in many classrooms. I have a friend who helps to build those technologies and was on a sales call, and the principal of the school district said, oh, this is great. If we use your technology, it's okay that we have 50 students per elementary school teacher. And that's normalizing the abnormal. It's not normal to have 50 students per teacher in an elementary school, and yet the AI is viewed as a way to make it okay. And I think that we're seeing this. We're seeing that there are inequities in healthcare access, and it becomes, oh, well, we can just deploy an AI system to do the diagnosis without realizing the deep need to have a human doctor that people can trust and talk to. And we just see it across sectors, that AI is enlarging divides and normalizing those divides, I think, in really problematic ways.
1: I'd like to pick up on some of those themes and just echo. What keeps me up at night is thinking about hospitals across our country in a scenario where a third of the hospitals have access to cloud computing and artificial intelligence and two-thirds don't. And that designated public hospitals across the country will be in a scenario where certain people just won't have access to the best care possible. So the systems that need to monitor and help give all those prompts to the nurses and doctors won't be present. And so thinking really carefully about the cost, but also how to think about the common good so that everyone can have access. Once we trust a system, we feel it's reliable and improving care, how do we more ubiquitously enable everyone to be able to have that? I think it's really important, or we're just propagating some of the structural barriers that have been here thus far. So that's the first thing. And then the second thing is really in this equity lane, thinking about, again, like, how did we train this? Like, who's the cohort this got included on? Is it the same cohort that is going to make sense for the group that we're applying it to? And then what impact is it going to have on the outcome? So let me give you an example. What if we have a model that helps to identify people who need a ride to the hospital? And we think, wow, that's great. Like, this artificial intelligence is going to help us get more rides for people who need it. But what if that we didn't look carefully and we didn't recognize that we're actually preferentially excluding a group of persons that has a differential in access and outcome? Now we're actually propagating a disparity. So we thought we would adopt the model would work great, but one of the features in there is actually tied to a propagation of a disparity. So we have to be so careful, even when we have the best intent. This DEI lens requires kind of constant look so that you're making sure you're helping to support and reduce inequities where feasible. And then the other part is really the drift over time. So, you know, we all get attached to, like, we pull out our phone, we expect an app to work, everything's fine, and then one day it doesn't. And what I worry about is that I have 100 AI tools and I show up to work and then I didn't realize that 3 are broken. And so the care I was expecting to give, the sort of algorithms I thought I was following, they weren't. And I actually didn't know it for a quarter, like months. So how do we make systems that have enough reliability, enough systems to know, oh, it's down, it's off track, turn it off, double check it. And that costs time, energy, training. So I don't know, I'm curious how we're gonna do that.
2: I hear that we really need to build learning systems, and that's the only way that things will work. So one of the concerns that I think is out there with AI is that AI will replace jobs that people need to support their families. How big a concern is that? And how can we help shape the development of AI so that that doesn't happen?
0: So the studies that have been done so far, I think mostly point in the same direction, which is AI doesn't replace jobs, AI replaces tasks within jobs. So what you are likely to see is a kind of consolidation of certain job roles. Companies may not need as many people, but it won't be that they can, say, fire an entire section of, you know, entire department. The challenge, I think, is that we've seen this happen before, and there's a kind of complacency that I worry is setting in that says, well, sure, technology has economic disruptions. The car put, you know, horseshoe manufacturers out of business, but that's okay. People found new jobs, right? It is important that government provides support, retraining, ways of smoothing the transitions, because transitions, even if globally beneficial, are harmful to some individuals, of course. The problem is that AI is moving so much faster. The car didn't put all of the horseshoe manufacturers out of business in 6 months. But we're seeing, especially with generative AI, advertising companies that are releasing 50%+ of their employees. We're seeing this even in technology, where people who write code are being released from their jobs at a disproportionate rate. And so I think the acceleration that we're seeing of the economic disruptions is of a different scale than what we've had before. So I think it's even more important, I would argue, that governments step in, that universities be thinking ahead to not how do we train somebody for the job that exists now, but how do we help people have the skills that will enable them to have the jobs 2 years from now, 4 years from now. Because this disruption is going to happen much faster than our historical examples would suggest.
2: And I will say demography might be on our side in this a little bit, in that with our aging workforce and, you know, that with our emerging workers, we may be able to have them working less but smarter and not have to worry so much about the changing profile of how many people are working and how many people are retired. So there are definitely some opportunities. So we have talked about how AI is going to transform every workplace. How do you see your work? You've talked a little bit about this, but how and for you other ways, and Kit and David, how do you see your work changing?
3: In biological sciences, this will have a huge impact on the research mission and is already in terms of allowing us to analyze our data in more comprehensive ways. It's even being used by instrument manufacturers to allow instruments to collect better data faster. And so that's having a transformative change. It's allowing us to link different kinds of data sets and experimental sets together, and we can stitch it all the way to the clinic. And so looking forward, I see a much more rapid movement from foundational discoveries about how cells work to the clinic and to better clinical outcomes, new therapeutics, new treatments, better diagnostics. And so that will have a huge impact.
1: Yeah. So again, I love the generative AI for tasks that I used to do at night. So, you know, it's making my day, as you sort of pointed out, more efficient. So instead of working such long hours, artificial intelligence is helping to reduce some of the burden of work in the generative AI space. And that's not just for me, that's for all physician colleagues have the ability to really use Gen AI in this space. And so that's going to be phenomenal. The work is different. You know, I don't come from a background of large language models and artificial intelligence historically. And yet I've dug in and learned more about that. And what it means is there are a number of projects on any given week and any given month that are embracing this change, this transformation in what artificial intelligence can be. And it's engaging medical students, residents, computer scientists, multidisciplinary teams in ways we haven't historically done. And what I mean by that as well is the health system and the health side of the work is reaching more tentacles out across the campus to bring more people into the room, to bring different data sets together that didn't exist. And that is a new kind of science at scale that I don't think we embarked on in the past.
0: Kit and Amy talked about the research and practice side. I guess I'll talk about the education side and how AI is changing that. I spend half my time teaching data science students and half my time teaching philosophy students. And what's shared across them is the realization that AI can be an important tool

0: in learning and doing data science and philosophy. And the challenge I think we have right now is actually as educators, we don't know how to teach with it. I'm reminded of, I'm old enough to remember when word processors were this scary new technology that was making its way into schools. And you know, I had teachers who wouldn't allow me to use a word processor. I had to write it out by hand because otherwise, you know, I might revise and not really think about what I was saying. You know, it would let me go too fast. Of course, now we don't have those worries, right? We want our students to use word processors. We know how to teach with them. We know how to teach with graphing calculators in mathematics classes in high schools. And so what we're trying to figure out kind of in real time here is how do we teach with these generative AI techniques, technologies? How do we make it so that the students are actually accelerating the learning we care about by offloading things like the simpler parts of writing, but still retaining understanding, retaining the growth in their conceptual knowledge? That's tricky because we know we're making missteps, but I think there's a spirit of innovation and experimentation that is really widespread here on campus, and we're going to get there sooner rather than later.
1: So I have a question related to that that kind of dives into some, you know, researchy, nitpicky things, but I think it's really analogous to any use of AI to generate new information. So in science, AI is becoming really good at developing figures, creating text, and that can lead to both falsification of data, but also easier algorithms to detect falsification of data. So how do we help create learning systems and structures that has the right checks and balances?
0: So one part of it is, of course, building things into code to make it harder to do the problematic things. But as you note, many of the things that we want to do could also be used for problematic cases, right? So the technology alone can't be the solution. I think the real solution is actually to go to a different kind of governance that we haven't discussed, which are social norms, which are having an understanding of we as a community just don't do this. And I think we often underplay the importance of social norms when we're thinking about the ways that technologies get used. But we've seen it in, for example, the immediate, you know, you mentioned biological sciences, the immediate response to the CRISPR technology. What are the things we just will not use this for? And those can be very powerful, but they have to be built out through teaching, through projects, through working with students and being explicit. And I think that's the real key, is to not ignore the social and human piece of it, but rather lean in on that as the best way to have more ethical and responsible use.
1: Which is exciting, and it brings in our philosophers, but also our social scientists, our policy experts, again, coming back to the interdisciplinary campus. Other ideas about the checks and balances?
2: Yeah, I think David's suggestions were great, and I really think normalizing the discussion of it, discussing what it can be used for, what it can't be used for, and diving in when you find it makes mistakes, and emphasizing as instructors, as leaders, that this is not okay to use it in these certain kinds of manners. We really need to have well-articulated norms. Yes, it's fine to do this, or you know, if you use it, you need to disclose it, and you need to verify the references, or you know, whatever it is that it made up, you know, to make sure that it doesn't contain made-up things. It is still your responsibility as a human being to check what AI is spitting out. We can't normalize just accepting it at face value, no matter what that result is.
1: Now, let's talk for just a minute about sort of data in, data out, because that, of course, is a big concern that everyone has brought up. And in health specifically, as we think about the biobanks, the genome sequence banks, we have tended to gather those from, as you described, cohorts that have healthcare access, have access to academic health centers that are running these studies. And we can run algorithms on them again and again and again and again that will never translate to patients who haven't had those access resources. How do we, in our roles, help make sure that the data in is what we need to get the right answers?
3: Maybe I'll just take two parts of this question, and it's not all parts of the question. So the first thing I'll talk about is just data cleanliness. It's hard to know you got a good result when the base

0: data is not trustworthy, you know? And I think we're taking a leap when we develop machine learning models and these algorithms. If we don't trust the underlying data, then how can we build a model on that data that is trustworthy? And so we build better models when we groom our data first as part of that training process and understand how all the data pieces interact. And that is quite a job. That is quite an opportunity for academia. But I think that good little data can spark lots of great big data in the AI space. So data governance and curation is really important. So that's one part. That's kind of just building models overall. But I think on the other side, the inclusion piece is a great question, and I don't pretend to have all the answers to that. I'd ask, how are we building further opportunities for communities that have been left behind in the journey of all of this? Technology, education, artificial intelligence, broadband. I mean, where do we need to create new financial assets for communities who decide how they want to participate? And we enable the country to better serve those persons, for instance, but it's from a them perspective outward than us inviting one in, you know? And I think we can do better.
1: I think it's absolutely critical, as you were saying, that we avoid the kind of data harvesting that has occurred too often, where people will go into a community, harvest up the data, and then say, you know, thanks, and leave. And the community is left with no benefit. Nothing is changed or improved for them. And whether that's through models of data ownership by communities, there's a whole movement around issues of indigenous data governance, especially around languages, that companies would love to just suck up all the data about, you know, say the Maori language in New Zealand. And instead, those communities have stepped up and say, we own these data. We are the caretakers and the curators of our language. And that has led to those communities benefiting. And so I think we as academics have a special responsibility not to impede those efforts, but in fact to accelerate them in various ways. I think the other big thing is to recognize that no matter how much we try to do to be more inclusive in our data and in our models, inevitably we've got to also make sure to monitor. We've got to know that they're going wrong. We can't assume that, okay, we've done enough, let's, you know, wash our hands and just deploy the model and forget. As you said, everything drifts over time. And so I think that's a key complement to improving the quality of the data, is to improve the quality of the monitoring we're doing on the back end to make sure that we really know how well our models are performing.
2: So I hear underlying all of those comments is that we in academics need to keep these questions and these challenges in the conversation, that we need to make sure we're advocating for these discussions to happen. So I want to make sure that each of you have an opportunity to highlight something maybe we didn't get to or a theme that you want to develop a little bit more. So Amy, let me turn to you and give you free rein of the floor.
0: Well, in the health space especially, government investment is just critical across the board. And this comes in many different areas. So this includes NIH, the basic research that we do. But it's beyond just NIH research. What about the trainees? Who are the workforce that are going to power the new health? And who are the data scientists that we're going to develop? We don't have robust funding lines at the moment to build that workforce of the future. And of course, there are other partners, FDA, NSF, and others. And we're seeing some pipelines come open, but not at the speed and the breadth that we need to really grow the field in the way that we need to for the future. So yeah, that's what I would like to see.
2: Wonderful. And Kit?
3: Yeah, so academic institutions have a really special role to play in this, and not only training the next generation of interdisciplinary scholars that we need, but also in applying machine learning and AI technologies across the broad spectrum of disciplines and ensuring that we have a positive impact on human society or health, you name it. And so I think what we need to realize our abilities here is indeed, you know, more access to the computing technology.

0: technologies, more funding for dramatically interdisciplinary training and research, as well as just access to the raw compute power and the computational infrastructure we need.
1: I think when we think about the ways that AI is transforming our lives, it's really tempting to think about, you know, how do we get the good AI and not the bad AI? And so there's an enormous emphasis these days on trustworthy AI or responsible AI. And I think one of the things that we as academics have a really special role to play is in getting the conversation to shift to there's just AI that is helpful and done well, or you can do AI badly and that results in harming people. That if you build an AI system that disempowers people, that perpetuates existing inequities, it's not that, you know, oops, I messed up. It's no, you're bad at your job. You're bad at what you've done. And I think that we as academics can lead the way on this sort of change in the ways that we think about AI. But it requires us to be able, to be resourced, to have the time and the connections to really be at the cutting edge of what's happening in the creation of AI systems, to show that there are better ways of doing it than perhaps we've done in the past. And I just hope that the ways in which government is starting to regulate, the ways that governments fund, the ways that private foundations fund, the ways that companies are crowding out some of these projects, don't leave us as academics sort of looking and saying, but we've got something to contribute and we're locked out of the house. I think we have to recognize that we need to be positive advocates for the real role that we can play in bringing about this future where AI benefits everybody rather than just the few.
2: Absolutely. Thank you so much for all of your expertise, all of your insights. As I think about some of the themes, it's clear that AI is ours to develop as we so choose, and that doing that successfully is going to require partnerships first and foremost. We need industry, academics, students, leaders, government to contribute to those decisions as they move forward. And we need to make sure we are building the path forward in a way that we're constantly learning and that we have checks and balances built in and that we have investment built in. The government investment, industry investment is both spurring growth and acceleration while at the same time shaping that acceleration in a path for good. So we have a lot ahead of us, but I think that the energy is really good in being positive contributors.

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Send us an email at knowledge@uctv.tv. 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Call our toll-free viewer response line at 888-828-1737 or drop us a line at this address. Tonight on UCTV.

If you see that someone is tight and they're constantly resisting, regardless of how fast you're stretching their arm, that is a red flag that should actually prompt immediate evaluation for other conditions that might be neurodegenerative or treatable, like neurotransmitter disorders. So be on the lookout for that very rare form of tone.

this episode of Sharing Open Spaces with Livestock, we'll discuss what to do if you are hiking and encounter grazing cattle blocking your path. While exploring California's beautiful parks, you may notice us cows at work grazing. We're outstanding in our field. We consume nearly our weight in plants every month. We manage plant mass, height, and cover to give native grasses and wildflowers space to grow. We also eat plants that may otherwise fuel wildfires. We're chickens when it comes to fire. UC Agriculture and Natural Resources has four easy tips for safely sharing open space if you encounter us on the trail. 1. Keep moving and speak in a normal tone. Sudden movements and loud noises may surprise us cows. 2. Approach us from the side or front. It's utterly unnerving to have someone sneak up from behind, our bovine blind spot. If one of us appears uncomfortable or moody, step back. 3. Steer clear of getting between a protective mother and her calf. That would be a mistake. 4. If you need to move around us, step slowly into our flight zone. Invading our personal space will motivate us to mosey on over. My colleagues and I give birth to calves between August and November. If you see a baby alone, don't touch or rescue him. You may not see me, but I'm watching you. UCANR works with commercial ranchers and park officials to make sure all Californians, both human and bovine, can enjoy the state's parks. For more information on how to share open space with livestock, visit ucanr.edu/shareopenspace.

0: One question is asked is, I had a high-risk cancer, treated with surgery, my PSA is undetectable, or I had radiation, and after radiation with or without hormonal therapy, my PSA is very low and stable. Do I need additional treatment? And our most recent analysis suggests that if you have a low PSA afterwards, you don't need additional treatment without either reaching the PSA cut point or having disease.
1: So let's first talk about LDL, low-density lipoprotein, also known as the bad cholesterol. And the way that I remember this is you want to keep your LDL low. So L is for LDL and L is for low. And what LDL does is it's made in the liver, as I said, and it goes and swims around your bloodstream. And it actually gets into the wall of your blood vessel, where it deposits itself and deposits cholesterol, creating what's called an atherosclerotic plaque. And we'll talk a little bit more about why this is a bad thing. I also heard HDL, which is the high-density lipoprotein, or good cholesterol. And remember this, why you want to keep your HDL high. And think of the HDL as the garbage man of the body. And what it does is actually the opposite of what the LDL does. It actually pulls the cholesterol out of the fatty plaque, out of the atherosclerotic plaque that's occurring in your blood vessels, and takes it back to the liver, where the liver can then dump it into the bile, and you can get rid of it in your stool. The third thing I heard was triglycerides, and this is the other type of cholesterol that you should know about. Triglycerides form the core of all lipoproteins, and a lipoprotein is basically a complex of lipid and protein together. And you should think of triglycerides really as the building blocks or the Legos that make up the cholesterol. And these are stored in fat cells and used as energy sources for the body. And high levels are found in people who are overweight or have high cholesterol or people who have diabetes. So here's the only math that I'll give you today, and it's an oversimplified equation telling you your total cholesterol score. That's your HDL, your good cholesterol, plus your LDL, your bad cholesterol.

0: cholesterol, plus 20% of your triglycerides, which are those building blocks that we talked about. Now, you may be saying when you get your numbers back from your doctor, there's a whole lot of other numbers on there that you don't understand. And really, those numbers are essentially non-HDL cholesterol, which means everything that's bad, that's not good. So that's just your total cholesterol minus your HDL. And one of the other things you see on there sometimes is the VLDL, or the very low density lipoprotein. And that's another, just another type of the bad cholesterol. So just think of it as a bad cholesterol.
1: We are not smart enough to figure out where the innovation is going to come from. Mm-hmm. And so we need to try a lot of things that don't work. And anyone who does research knows stuff goes wrong all the time. If you're right all the time in research, you're probably working on something that's incredibly boring. So you have to push the limits, and I think that's the only way you get innovation.

Good morning, everyone, and happy Learning Friday. My name is Brian Martis, and I'm a psychiatrist in the Department of Psychiatry, UCSD School of Medicine. And I'm really privileged

0: Privileged to chair today's session on a very important topic, that is the role of nutrition and exercise in healthy aging in the context of today's theme, which is healthy aging in the era of pandemics. I'm very excited about today's session for many reasons, and I'll just share three quick thoughts with you. One is that we all know that nutrition and exercise are of critical importance for the health of our brains and bodies, and yet we know so little about them from an actionable point of view. Number two is that it continues to puzzle me no end that nutrition and exercise are not researched or included enough in our medical school and allied health curricula. And number three, I'm very grateful, therefore, for the wisdom of our organizing committee for including these topics in today's symposium and inviting two outstanding speakers, two outstanding experts in the field to share their expertise and experience with us. With that, we're going to jump right into these two exciting topics. Dr. Nichols is Professor Emeritus from the School of Exercise and Nutrition at SDSU and currently lead exercise scientist at the Exercise and Physical Activity Resource Center, which is EPARC, at the Herbert Wertheim School of Public Health at UC San Diego. She's also the program director of the UCSD Bone Densitometry School and program director of the Osteoporosis Bone Health Support Group at UC Health. Her research interest includes exercise and musculoskeletal health across lifespan, with the past work on adolescent athletes at risk for disorders of female athlete triad syndrome, and more recently on prevention of sarcopenia and osteopenia and associated falls and fractures among older adults. She has co-developed with her colleagues virtual bone health and fall fracture prevention program called Strong Foundations, and which is currently undergoing final pilot testing with expected launch at the end of 2021. And I believe she's gonna speak about some of that today. Her topic for today is considerations for virtual fall fracture prevention exercise program in the midst of a pandemic and beyond. Dr. Nichols.
1: Thank you for that introduction. I'm really happy to be part of this panel and this symposium and to be able to share our research team's experience with implementing a virtual fall fracture prevention exercise program. And it really was in the midst of the pandemic. So I'll talk to you about some of the challenges, and there were several, and some of the surprises that we had, positive, overall really positive. So let's then move on. The program I'm going to talk about, it is named Strong Foundations, but it evolved from this large clinical trial called the MEDEX study. It has since concluded, and I wouldn't be surprised that several people in our audience today were participants in this study. It was a two-site trial, UC San Diego and Washington University School of Medicine in St. Louis, so a total of about 600 participants in a fairly long intervention trial that looked at mindfulness training and exercise. And the main outcome measure in this study was actually cognitive function. So I was brought in as a co-investigator to help develop the exercise program and then evaluate it and et cetera. So the program was 6 months, twice weekly, in-person exercise classes. Some of the pictures here are taken directly from the program, and this was held at a local YMCA. And then after the 6 months of intensive, it went to a once-weekly maintenance program for a year. And we had recruited participants in groups or cohorts of 15, and they were enrolled, started the program, and this was ongoing. And we were literally down to the end. We were in our last two cohorts of 20 from San Diego. WashU had the same thing going on there in St. Louis. And it was the last 6 to 8 weeks of the structured phase of the program. And then along came COVID-19. And as my little cartoon suggests here, the possibilities of what could go wrong out there are stressing me out. And certainly there was a lot of anxiety and stress all around. And for us, it was

what are we going to do? Of course, the gyms were closed. People didn't want to go out anyway at that point. And we had to make a decision whether to just cancel the last two groups. That would have been about 10% of our sample. We didn't want to do that. Our participants didn't want to do that. So we scrambled and we decided to attempt to use the Zoom platform to do virtual exercise. Mind you, I had never done anything like this myself. So we went ahead and did that. And you know, the first couple of weeks were a lot of trials and tribulations there, but it went on and we finished. And those participants then went into their maintenance and the virtual maintenance continued until the trial ended just shortly ago. So we decided at 8 weeks into it that we would collect some data on the how people felt about it, because we started thinking once we got near the end that, oh, maybe this will work. Or maybe we can go, you know, farther with this with a different population that I was really interested in. And that was actually saying older adults, but a different topic. And so we used this tool called the System Usability Scale. And it's one that was developed and quite certain more for industry than for academia, but it's getting at how people felt about and how well they accepted virtual learning. And so we applied this. And so what you're looking at here is each participant in one of our 20 cohorts. Again, this is right at the end after 8 weeks in the lockdown phase of virtual training. And according to the authors of this scale, scores of 70% or higher are consistent with a program or whatever tool is being studied, consistent with it being usable and acceptable. So we had an average score of 82, and all but two people actually reached that 70% threshold. So that gave us a little bit of thought of, maybe this could work. And then we sought some responses from individuals. And I just put four different participants here in quotes from them. But what I want to point out on this is that attendance, and this isn't a fair comparison because the Zoom base was 8 weeks versus 4.5 to 5 months of their in-person. But attendance, even though a couple of these people really didn't prefer Zoom, was near perfect. And actually for the 13 people who stayed in the trial in this particular cohort, it was close to 100%. So we started to have meetings, talk more, thinking about, again, the population that is of most interest in most of my experiences in bone health and fall and fracture prevention. So we're thinking, well, who can we reach with this? And for all in-person programs, a great problem in exercise and community programs is trying to reach homebound individuals, whether they're homebound because of illness or frailty, or just lack of transportation to a community center. We thought that would be a target for us. And then started thinking beyond San Diego County because, of course, we're not limited by geography. So we made some inquiries and certainly didn't study this to any degree. But we suspect that in rural communities, there's very few, if any, targeted programs for fall and fracture prevention. And then also our regular exercisers who may benefit from more guided instruction specific to fall and fracture prevention. So we decided we can do this. Let's do this. So we named this program Strong Foundations. And in a few minutes, I'll tell you how that got its name when you see the components of the program. But we also, right at about that time, we were fortunate that to secure some funding from UCSD, the Clinical and Translational Research Institute, CTRI. And this was led by our medical director, Dr. Ryan Moran, who also has a strong interest in fall prevention. And so this was really

the program was part of a larger effort to integrate within the UC Health system a fall prevention clinic to improve screening and assessment and referral for follow-up care to individual patients' own needs. And so that has begun. And I have a flowchart here, which I will not go through in detail, but essentially participants 65 and older, when they're in the clinic for a Medicare annual wellness visit or seeing their primary care physician, are going to be screened. And this part has already been going on. Short survey, yes or no responses to have you fallen in the past year, fear of falling, et cetera. And then that leads to group visit, and these are being administered by nursing staff, probably going to expand this to have more interns from our lab involved in this, and then eventually folks, participants or patients are then referred depending on their individual needs. And that might be to orthopedics and physical therapy, or the, say, higher performing participants, at least at the outset, then could get referred for community programs such as the Strong Foundations. So this is in a nutshell, what the program is. It's going to be administered fully virtually, one day a week, plus a home exercise with video components and detailed instruction manual. We are just now nailing down the whole curriculum. It's going to be a 12-week program. But we did do two short 4-week cohorts to pilot test. And so we've learned from that, and I'll share some of that with you in a moment. But the distinctive feature that we believe will set us apart from some of the many, there's terrific online programs, terrific YouTube videos for all kinds of different exercise, probably thousands of them. We have vetted a lot of those and use them in a resource manual, and some are excellent. But what they're lacking is individualized in real time training. So the model we're using is to have a lead exercise instructor, a highly specialized person that has done geriatric exercise. And he or she, and we have one of each sex that will be doing this with us. They'll have 2 to 3 assistants providing semi-individualized training using the breakout room function of Zoom. And so again, we think that's what sets us apart. So after the first pilot, and this is, we have 13 people in that first 4-week pilot. We use that system usability scale again. How did they like it? And mind you, this is only 4 weeks. So after people have been in programs for 12 weeks or 6 months or 2 years, maybe their interest starts to wane a little bit. But certainly for 4 weeks, these participants really like the program. So 90% said that they indeed would be redoing this and would want to continue. So we wanted to get some information about class structure. So using this color code, green and purple, for strongly agreeing that the instructor was effective, that the format was relatively easy to follow. And this really pleased me, that participants indeed did feel safe at home doing these exercises, even though we were giving them challenges to their balance, which of course carries, some risk of falling. So we try to minimize that fall risk, but maximize the challenge, and they felt safe doing it. And then we asked about the participants' awareness of the assistant instructors who were watching as the lead instructor led the class. And we didn't do such a good job of that. And I think what happens here is the assistant instructors will look for folks that have some biomechanical

doing something technically not quite right, and they'll focus on trying to help them, and some of the other participants then kind of fall by the wayside. So we need to do a better job of that. And also, if you take a look at here about their interest in, or would they be willing to use a breakout room, we also didn't do a really good job of addressing that, as we were working through the kinks of how do we make that work. But two-thirds of them said, yeah, they would use it. And then a few, not so sure. I think some weren't even quite sure what it was, because not all participants in the four-week class got to go into a breakout room. We also, an important factor here is home exercise practice. It's really a structured program at home where they have all the materials written and in video of the exercises. And we asked how many times a week did they practice this? And over 90% responded they did it at least 1 to 2 times a week, and a full 50% said 3 to 5. Once more, this was only a 4 week. Would that decrease over time? Perhaps, but we're happy that at least at this point they're doing it. So in the time remaining here, let me just give you sort of a visual sampler, if you will, of what this program looks like. And the name, Strong Foundations, comes from these are the three key features. I think these are the pillars that are going to lead to reduced falls and fractures based on the science that has been published. A heavy emphasis on posture and spinal stability, balance, of course, and functional strength. The National Osteoporosis Foundation has this very good poster that our participants will have. We're going to urge them to post it, print it and post it at home. We will be training them in how to do the mechanics of these movements of everyday activities, so that it's protecting the spines. Some call these spine sparing. I call them spine friendly movements. And this can go a long way to protecting the back from pain. And there's also evidence that it can decrease the hyperkyphotic posture, the bent over posture that eventually just becomes normal, and it can lead to vertebral fractures. So heavy emphasis there, heavy emphasis on balance and mobility. These are pictures mostly from our MedX trial, where we gave a lot of different challenges. And when people think of balance, sometimes they think of standing on one foot, but falls occur mostly when we're moving, not standing. So a lot of different gait practice, movement, challenging the surface we're on, to challenge the sensory systems so that they adapt to uneven surfaces or soft surfaces, et cetera. And then lastly, strength exercises. The pictures can see heavy emphasis on lower body and leg strength, and also on back, because once more, the literature tells us if you do resistance training for the back muscles, you can actually, in older adults, can slow the loss of bone in the vertebral bodies. So heavy emphasis there. So then I will just finish with this page of community resources. The Aging and Independent Services through County Health Department has had a program for 22 years now called the Feeling Fit Club. Participants named their group, their club. This is a picture from one of the sites. They are pre-COVID. They're in 28 community sites spread across the whole county. Currently, most of the classes are still virtual, but I was told just several days ago that some sites are starting to reopen for the in-person. Then Scripps Trauma Department sponsors workshops. Those also went to virtual, and they will likely open back up to in-person. And they also co-sponsor volunteer instructor trainings for another balance program called A Matter of Balance. And lastly, the link to our Strong Foundations program for anyone that is interested, wants to find out more about it, happy to have you contact us.

0: and we will get back to you. So with that, I'll leave you with a beautiful look at Torrey Pines Trails, and I thank you for your attention.
1: Thank you so much, Dr. Nichols. With that, I'm delighted to introduce our speaker, Dr. Mark Rappaport. Dr. Rappaport is a professor and chair at the Department of Psychiatry

0: H. and Edna D. Stimson Presidential Endowed Chair at the University of Utah School of Medicine. From 2011 to 2020, Dr. Appelbaugh was the chairman of the Department of Psychiatry and Behavioral Science at Emory University School of Medicine. His research interests focus on human psychoneuroimmunology, psychopharmacology research, clinical trial methodology, quality of life, and importantly, and relevant to today's discussion, complementary and alternative medicine. He's trained and mentored innumerable students, physicians, research in the field of psychopharmacology, outcomes research over the past 30 years. And with that, I'm gonna ask him to speak about his topic today, which is inflammation, the brain, and omega-3 fatty acids. Dr. Appelbaugh.
1: Thank you very much for the wonderful introduction. It's a pleasure to be here today, and it's a pleasure to speak with you. I can't tell you how flattered I am that my good friend and mentor, Dr. Dil Justy, invited me to participate in this symposium today. Having been an undergraduate, a medical student, a resident, and for a while a faculty member at UC San Diego, I really do consider it a home in many, many ways, and a place that I'm very grateful to for the wonderful training and education I've gotten. These are my recent conflicts of interest. And these are my collaborators. The best ideas come from working with many wonderful, intelligent, talented, and generous people. And I do want to acknowledge them. We're going to first talk a little bit about inflammation. Inflammation has become a really important concept in health. However, I think it's a concept that at times is poorly understood. And by that, I mean the following. We need inflammation. We need normal inflammation, acute responses to irritants, to frostbite, to cuts, to trauma, to allergic reactions, to infections in order to heal and to preserve the integrity of our body. Where we run into difficulty is when we have chronic inflammatory states, such as rheumatoid arthritis, autoimmune diseases, and there seems to be linkages to cardiovascular disease, cancer, and Alzheimer's disease. When you have a chronic inflammatory state, there are a host of changes that occur in the body. I just want to highlight a couple of those right now. One is the presence of depressive symptoms and fatigue. Others include problems with the immune system, and in particular, real shifts in certain components of the immune system that alter our stress hormones and alter a lot of different responses in our body. Another shift that occurs is that we go from a normal balance between parasympathetic and sympathetic tone to a balance where our fight or flight or sympathetic tone is enhanced. And this all can lead to really problematic concerns throughout the body, but I want to focus on the brain for a minute. In this slide, what you see on the left-hand side is a brain scan of a person who has Parkinson's disease and depression. And what the red there represents is increased oscillatory burst activity that is due to a decrease in a brain compound called dopamine in the brain. What one sees on the right-hand side is inflammatory depression. In this case, it was induced by a treatment used for hepatitis C and for treating melanoma, interferon alpha. And what, again, you see is the same type of increased burst activity suggesting a decrease in dopamine in the inflammatory depression. In this slide, what we have are a group of people that were recruited in with depression. And by measuring a certain stable, more stable protein that is a marker of inflammation called C-reactive protein or CRP, what we see is that some people with depression have low levels of CRP, some have intermediate levels, and some have high.

high levels of CRP. The other thing that these two slides show us is that in people with more inflammation and higher CRP, they also have higher levels of another neurotransmitter in the brain called glutamate. And so we're seeing with inflammatory depression, decreased dopamine levels and increased glutamate levels. And this increase in glutamate level is not only associated in slide A with worsening depression symptoms, but in slide B, what we see is that it's associated, part of slide B, it's associated with a decreased motor speed, the ability to tap your finger rapidly. And in slide C, what you're seeing is that you have a decreased reaction time associated with increased glutamate in the basal ganglia of the brain. And in D, what we see is there's a decrease in sort of cognitive flexibility associated with it. So we're seeing with inflammatory depression, changes in neurotransmitters and changes in neuropsychological functioning. What we also see is a dissociation between the brain electrical activities in different parts of the brain, and in particular, the frontal part of the brain, which is really used for thinking and sort of controls other parts of the brain, particularly more primitive parts of the brain. In this case, the frontal part of the brain is disassociated from the basal ganglia where there's that increased glutamate. So some people have inflammatory depression, and these people have changes in the connectivity in their brain as well as in discrete functions and neurotransmitters. And that's what this summary slide talks about there. What I want to do is talk a little bit about omega-3 fatty acids, in particular DHA and EPA or EPA. Omega-3 fatty acids cannot be synthesized de novo in the body. You have to eat foods that are rich in omega-3s in order to have them in your body. And omega-3 fatty acids are important because they're part of the membrane of neurons and cells. And also what we're going to focus on is that they also are important for decreasing inflammation. The first study I wanted to briefly discuss was a study that we did with Mass General Hospital, and we looked at 177 people, garden variety depression, and they were treated with 1 gram of EPA omega-3, 1 gram of DHA omega-3, or placebo for 8 weeks. We had hypothesized that if we were going to see a response to the omega-3s, it was going to be in those people with depression who also had chronic inflammation. And what we were able to show in this study were a couple of important points. One was that the more your BMI increased, the more excess weight you had on you, the more likely you were to have higher levels of CRP and other inflammatory markers, and the more likely you were to have a dysregulation in hormones that are associated with fat, leptin and adiponectin. What we also showed in this study is, again, there was a really tight correlation between weight change and the number of positive markers that one had of inflammation. And it was highest in obese women. And it was a much stronger finding, with 93% of obese women having a minimum of one inflammatory marker, and almost 50% having 4 to 5 inflammatory markers. The same held it with men, but the finding was not nearly as strong. What we also showed in that study, and this is a complicated slide, but what you see with the 4 to 5 marker group is that if you had 4 to 5 markers of inflammation and you were treated with EPA, you had a really large decrease in your symptoms of depression, more than 11 points. And this was associated with what we call a

0: really large effect size. And effect size is a measure of really how different that the changes are from, in this case, either placebo or even from the other active treatment, DHA. And in this case, EPA at 1 gram a day caused a really profound decrease in these symptoms of depression. However, if you had no markers of inflammation, you did worse with EPA than you did with placebo. And we think this talks about the fact that you want to use the right treatment with the right person. And that if you use treatment shotgun with everybody, there are going to be some people where that treatment doesn't work and in fact makes people worse. Anyway, this study led us to an additional study that was the first experimental therapeutic study, actually funded at NIH, and the first experimental therapeutics study funded by the National Center for Complementary and Integrated Health. This involved our colleagues at Mass General and my team at Emory at the time. We looked at three different doses of omega-3 fatty acids, 1 gram a day of EPA, 2 grams a day of EPA, 4 grams a day of EPA, or placebo. And what we were trying to see is there a certain dose that was better than other doses? And what we found when we were looking at a sustained effect over 12 weeks, which dose of EPA had most people get better, have at least a 50% reduction in symptoms? What we found was that 4 grams of EPA a day had a profound effect on the number of people who got better with a significant reduction in depressive symptoms. What we also showed was that 4 gram a day that was associated with decreasing depressive symptoms was also associated with decreasing inflammation as measured by CRP. We were really interested in omega-3s for the following reason. What you see here is sort of what happens acutely if you get inflammation going on. Well, most of the treatments that we use, you know, you see all those ads on TV for infliximab, you see these ads for all of these different biologics. What these biologics are doing is forming monoclonal antibodies that then bind to and inhibit the production of pro-inflammatory cytokines. So what they're doing is inhibiting somebody from having a normal immune response, or in certain cases, an exaggerated immune response. But what that means, though, is that it may make you more susceptible to getting ill, you know, if you get an infection or have something else happen. We were interested in omega-3s because what omega-3s work on is resolving inflammation. So they're not inhibiting an inflammatory response. They're working on the other part. Okay, if you have inflammation, how does the body normally resolve it? And as it turns out, the major mediators of the resolution of inflammation are synthesized in the body from omega-3 fatty acids, EPA, and DHA. So we're really interested in that resolving of it. If one looks at our bodies and biosynthesis, the Western diet is very, very high in omega-6 fatty acids. It's high in processed foods. It's high in a lot of the meat products that we eat. And omega-6 fatty acids tend to predispose our body to produce compounds that are called leukotrienes and things that enhance inflammation and stimulate inflammation. You know, all that work on the Mediterranean diet and the idea of vegetarian diets, what those tend to do are those are diets that tend to shift you away from omega-6 foods and towards omega-3 rich foods like flaxseed, like fish, like seaweed. And in particular, EPA and DHA produce these anti-inflammatory compounds that are called resolvins and myanserins. And so we were interested to see if you increase the amount of EPA a lot, as we did with 4 grams a day, what does it do to these pathways? And the reason why we're interested in the resolvins is that in animal models, they have antidepressant effects, particularly in animal models of inflammatory depression. And lo and behold, here you see at baseline, placebo, the 1 gram group, the 2 gram group, and then the 4 gram group. And what you see is that once you add the omega-3s, you get a dose-dependent increase in these precursors of the resolvins, like 18-HEPE, which also has anti-inflammatory properties. But what you really see is a dose-dependent increase in these resolvins. And in fact, if you look at RVE3, you go from essentially none to a large number of these resolvins being present. Conversely, if we look at that inflammatory pathway, the arachidonic acid pathway, what happens is the 4 grams a day of EPA ends up being a competitive substrate for the enzymes that are normally shifted towards producing inflammatory molecules. And the 4 grams sort of swamps that pathway and pushes it towards an anti-inflammatory pathway that's called LOXB4. So we're seeing that the omega-3 supplementation at high doses in inflamed individuals are shifting a host of metabolic pathways towards anti-inflammation. When we looked at folks that were responders in that 4 gram group, because not everybody got well, but what we saw in those people that did respond was there was a massive increase in this pro-resolving molecule, 18-HEPE, significant increases in resolvins E2 and E3, and a decrease, a really large decrease in hsCRP. When you contrast it to the folks that didn't get better. So where are we going? One of the things I'm really excited about is that with Dr. Justy and his team at UCSD, we're engaged in a Foresight grant application with the University of Utah, UC San Diego, and the Stein Institute, Mass General Hospital, and Emory University. And then in another study I have going on with Mass General and Emory, we're looking at augmenting with omega-3s in treatment-resistant depression, people that don't respond to anything else. I really want to thank you for your patience with me today and for taking the time to listen to my talk.
1: First of all, let me thank Dr. Nichols and Dr. Rappaport for their wonderful talks. And let's quickly move into the question answer panel session. We have about 12 minutes. I'm going to start with a question to Dr. Rappaport, which is by Nidhi Chabora. It says, the question is, how does resveratrol contribute to HDL? And is there a connection with omega-3?
0: That's a really interesting question. The resveratrol work does not directly impact what we've been doing with omega-3, but it's very interesting work. And in fact, there is a very large center grant that was recently funded by NCCIH that's focusing in on this at Mount Sinai Medical Center. And I happen to be on the board of advisors for that study as well.
1: The next question also to you, Dr. Rappaport, is there a website to go to learn more about inflammatory depression?
0: That's a good question. And as far as I know, there is not a website per se to do that. But one of the places where you can potentially go and look at and learn about work in this area is to look at the brain

0: Behavior and Immunology website itself, it has a fair amount of content on that. And also, if you look, I recently moved to Utah from Emory University. And if you look on the Emory University brain health website, there again is some work on inflammation, both by Dr. Miller and his team and by Dr. Alan Levy and his team.
1: Thank you. Again, for you, Dr. Rappaport, how do these, you can see that omega-3 fatty acid is super, is an exciting topic for everybody. How do these specific EPA DHA results relate to more generic omega-3 capsules commonly prescribed?
0: In general, the dosages of omega-3 that we're looking at in these studies are significantly higher than the doses that are in most of the capsules used today. So, for example, in order to get to 4 grams a day of EPA, people were taking 4 capsules that were containing a gram of that were specially formulated for us to contain a gram of EPA a day. The other thing to be aware of is you have to be careful about with natural products about where you're getting them from and which manufacturers you're using, because natural products do not have the same good manufacturing standards that pharmaceuticals have. And so many times products will be actually made outside the United States and then are labeled within the United States by various companies. So there are certain companies that are really quite reputable, one of which is Nordic Naturals, for example. But you need to be careful about that, because sometimes what you're getting is not what they say you're getting.
1: I'm going to speed up my questions for you because the omega-3 questions are flowing right now. So is there a special fish oil supplement you recommend? Because there's so many options. I think you addressed partly, but if there's anything else you want to say about that?
0: Yeah, we've done a number of studies with Nordic Naturals and their products. We actually have had to go and independently assay their products and also assay the stability of their products. And their products have been very, very good. Although I didn't include it in this talk, and it may take me a while to find, I have a slide that summarizes the best resources in terms of natural products and how you can check and see whether, you know, what brands would be best to use. And I will try and send that slide over the weekend to Dr. Justy so he and his team can distribute it.
1: Thank you, Dr. Rappaport. In addition to baseline inflammation in major depressive disorder patients, what is the relevance of baseline lipid and metabolic profiles in omega-3 treatment response?
0: You know, let me take a step back. The baseline measures, I think, are quite important, not just in looking at inflammatory depression, but in looking at inflammatory disorders in general. The lipid profiles themselves may be valuable for a couple of reasons. One reason why is because hsCRP itself increases with obesity and also increases with leptin levels. Leptin actually can bind hsCRP and be a carrier molecule at times for it. So having those baseline measures are useful to get. The other thing that's important, though, about baseline lipid measures, particularly if you're looking at leptin and adiponectin, is that there are sex differences. And both sex and menopause affect the levels of leptin and adiponectin. And so you have to be sure you look at it within the context of sex and aging.
1: Thank you. couple more questions. Do you think that type 1 diabetics with depression could benefit from omega-3 fatty acids?
0: I am not speaking right now from clinical data, but if someone has type 1 diabetes, it may not be unreasonable to try omega-3s. And the reason for doing that is that type 1 diabetes and depression is frequently associated with inflammation, one. And two, we have data now, a lot of data demonstrating the safety of omega-3s. And in contradistinction to many other compounds used today, omega-3s have a very benign safety profile. We have not shown them to differentiate from placebo.
1: Here's a question about side effects. Did you find an increase in atrial fibrillation in subjects receiving 4 grams of EPA?
0: No. There were no cardiac effects. There were no hematologic effects. There was no bruising, no bleeding of any type associated with it. There also, by the way, have been some very large studies in cardiovascular disease, looking at high-dose omega-3s. And there again, they did not find a really problematic side effect profile. And these were studies with sample sizes in the many hundreds to thousands.
1: Acid reflux from omega-3, have you encountered this?
0: It does occur with some people, but it usually these are people that have sort of a sensitivity to acid reflux in general. I understand the concern of the fishy taste of the omega-3. Ours actually have a lemon flavor, so people actually enjoy it.
1: Thank you.
0: But we didn't cause more acid reflux at all.
1: Yeah. Thank you. Now, very quickly, the last question is the benefits of standing, Dr. Nichols.
2: Benefits of standing?
1: Yeah, versus?
2: Standing versus sitting. In terms of both metabolic as well as in term potential for compression of the spine, standing is better than sitting. There's more compression, and that's why the people who sit many hours a day tend to have more back pain than if you take breaks. But there's a whole body of science out there that has shown metabolic effects in terms of, say, glucose levels, people who sit hours on end. So there is a national guideline on trying to get up every 30 to 60 minutes for a minute or two, walk around, do some balance, do anything but stay seated. So definitely better than long-term sitting.
1: Thank you so much. And we unfortunately run out of time. A special thanks to our speakers and special thanks to our audience for attending this talk and for your thoughtful questions. I'm very inspired to eat healthy and exercise from now on. Have the great rest of your symposium.

0: 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Unlock the secrets to healthy aging. Learn about cutting-edge science that promotes wellness and reduces disease at uctv.tv/stein.
1: Exercise snacks are something that I just love to tell people about. And these were exercise snacks. The whole idea of it was brought up by this woman named Catherine Schmidt. Exercise snacks are small strength training or aerobic exercises that you can do throughout the day. So wall push-ups, chair squats, a 5-minute walk, small amounts of strength training to help you build confidence and to do more. Exercise can improve energy. So if someone is really feeling fatigued and they do a little exercise snack, they might actually notice that they feel a lot more energy. And also it can help with motivation and mood, getting you into a victorious cycle. So I want to pause now and we're going to do some exercise snacks together. Okay. So everybody get into a chair. Okay. We're going to just do some exercise snacks now. So I want to start off with chair marching. So why I want to show you exercise snacks is that even if you're weak, even if you're totally fatigued from your treatment, in a chair, people can still do exercise that can be beneficial. So even if you can't go out for a 30-minute walk, which seems like overwhelming to some patients, you can do some things in the chair. So we're going to start off with chair marching. And so what we're going to do is lift our legs up in our chair. If you need to hold on to the side of your chair, you can. And just raise the legs. We're going to do 20 chair marches. So ready? 1, 2, 3, 4, 5, 6, 7, 8, 9, 10, 11, 12, 13, 14, 15, 16, 17, 18, 19, 20. Okay. So you can stop and kind of shake everything out. And I'm going to do another one that's that uses your forearms and your hands, muscles that get tight. You know, they get tight from being on the computer, but they can just get tight. And so I'm going to try to sit back so you can see me better. You're going to have your hand all the way above your head, arms stretched out, and we're going to just open and close our hands back and forth. And try to just go as quickly as you can, back and forth. 1, 2, 3, 4, 5, 6, 7, 8, 9, 10, 11, 12, 13, 14, 15, 16, 17, 18, 19, 20. Okay, and shake out your arms. That was one that surprised me in a yoga class. That I'm this big, strong weightlifter, and I was fatigued in my forearms from that. So that's an easy way to strengthen your arms, and that can help you get out of a chair, right? The next one that I like to show people in the chair that you can do, this is an exercise called chest punches. So similar to if you were lifting weights with a bar and you were doing a bench press where you're pushing your arms out, we're going to do one arm at a time going forward, and then we're going to cross over. And when you cross over, try to engage your core muscles so that when you're crossing over, you're actually activating your core as well. So crossing over or straight. Okay, we're going to start off with straight, and then we're going to cross over for the last 10. So ready? 1, 2, 3, 4, 5, 6, 7, 8, 9, 10, 11, 12, and now cross over using your core two, three, four, five, six, seven, eight, nine, 10. Okay. And now I'm going to have you sit back in your chair a little bit. And you're going to put your legs out straight. I don't know if you can see my legs. Let me see if I can put this down a little bit more. Put your legs out straight. And then circle your ankles. Ankle circles. And you're going to go in one direction, two, three, four, five, six, seven, eight, nine, 10. And then the opposite direction. One, two, three, four, five, six, seven, eight, nine, 10. So I don't know how many minutes we just took to do that, but that would be what I would call an exercise snack. And you could have done one of those things, or you could have done four of them, but it takes like 2 to 5 minutes and get your blood pumping and get your kind of get you out of the zone of Zoom. So overcoming barriers, suggestions for helping you stick with it. Starting with exercise snacks, setting a workday walking routine if you can, finding a partner to exercise with you, because sometimes that really helps people stick with it. Exercising at home, using a DVD or an internet-based fitness program. Some people do like dancing online or Zumba. Some people just put on some music at their house and dance a little bit. That's fine too. Using tools to measure your steps. If you're a walker, if you're going to use walking as a big part of your fitness program, getting a pedometer and seeing how many steps you're taking, that can help you because it can also help you see your progress as you get stronger. You can work with a fitness professional, and join a gym, but that's not necessary because there's a lot of exercise you can do at home and you don't have to spend money to join a gym or get a personal trainer. The psychology of exercise, I mean, this is a big one. So questions to ask yourself and maybe explore with your healthcare provider are, what do you feel you're doing a good job with concerning exercise? So like maybe you're walking and maybe you're not doing any strength training, but you need to acknowledge the things that you are doing that are good. What activity would you most like to do if you started exercising? Are there barriers to starting exercising? And how could they be overcome? And then asking yourself, can I commit to taking some steps toward becoming more active? Even if it isn't those guidelines I talked about, even could you make a commitment to 5 minutes a day of something or some exercise snacks every day? And then, you know, strength training, there's options for everybody for strength training and building muscle mass. So you can do body weight exercises. If you're chair bound, you could do strength training in the chair or chair yoga. There's yoga, Pilates, Qigong, Tai Chi, and then there's weightlifting basics. And the key three that I have in the handout is an easy way to use 80% of your major muscle groups. That's an easy way to get started for patients if you don't know how to lift weights or you haven't done that before. And then these are my parting reflections before we stop and start the question and answer session. Never do nothing. Change the way you look at exercise. And I really feel like any exercise is better than none. And I just encourage you to try even a little bit and not to get discouraged if you can't do the full 30 minutes or the full amount. A little exercise goes a long way and it adds through the day. So if you can't take a 30 minute walk, but you could take 2 15-minute walks, that's still 30 minutes a day. That still counts. Exercise helps independent of weight loss or body mass index. So it's not what you look like. It's not whether you lose weight or not. Increasing muscle mass and fighting sarcopenia or low muscle mass, it increases the relative strength of your muscles for aerobic activity, and it's best accomplished through strength and resistance training. Exercise for cancer can help with prevention, recovery of function, and risk of recurrence reduction.

0: Welcome to everyone in the audience. I'm so pleased you could all join us here today for this very important conversation about innovation and the future of American research. I'm Kit Poliano. I'm the Dean of Biological Sciences at UC San Diego, and I'm really happy to say I've been at UCSD for 30 years and have seen this campus through a lot of changes. And you know, it's a beautiful place, and it's so great to welcome Fred back to the campus. So thank you so much, Fred, for joining us.
1: My pleasure.
0: And thank you for agreeing to speak on this really important topic. As all of you know in the audience know, Fred is an esteemed scientist, Nobel laureate, and a leader in the biotechnology industry, whose contributions to science have led to revolutionary new therapeutics. And he's a UCSD alumnus, as Vice Chancellor Peake also let us know. You know, at this moment in time, the future of American research is really, you know, on the one hand, the promise of research and the pace of discovery is accelerating, but on the other hand, there's lots of uncertainties, and we do need to rebuild trust in science. And we need to all understand how we can do a better job at that as scientists and community members. So Fred, thank you for joining us.
1: My pleasure. It's great to be back. Thanks for everyone for coming.
0: Yeah, I'm really pleased. And you know, before we get started, I thought it would be really fun for the audience to learn more about your journey into science and how you ended up here today, about your career and interests. And I know you grew up in the Bay Area, and I was wondering if you could tell us a little bit about what sparked your early interest in science.
1: Yeah, so I'll talk a little bit about this on Saturday as well.
0: Yeah, okay, you can.
1: I don't even remember what day today is, to be honest, but but I will talk a little more on Saturday. But you know, I grew up, I was essentially an only child, so my siblings were much older than I was. And it was a day when there were no cell phones. And as long as I was home by dinner, I was good. So my parents usually didn't know where I was, which worked out perfectly for me. and so I was a very curious kid, so I was out doing stuff all the time. And I was always a really curious kid, and I always liked science. And I went to community college in Northern California, Foothill Community College. Well, shout out to Foothill. In part because I wasn't quite sure what I wanted to do with my life, and also in part because we didn't have enough money for me to go to four-year college. And I wasn't smart enough to get a scholarship. So spent 2 years doing that, which was great. And I highly recommend that for a lot of people. But when I got to UCSD, I think it was the third quarter of my junior year, but it might have been earlier than that. I took this course from the aforementioned Dick Dutton, who is and was a really famous immunologist. Now, I did not know that at the time. He was the guy who taught immunology. And I got completely hooked at that point because it was very clear to me that the immune system is involved in basically every biological system we have. And I used to joke that the immune system was responsible for every disease except Huntington's disease. And that's actually far more true than it is false. It's really, if it's not responsible for, it's at least involved in so many diseases that we see all the time, even things like ALS, which is not really an immunological disease, but a lot of the pathology is caused by the immune system. So, not that we knew that at the time. But the other thing that was really great about UCSD and Dick and just the environment was I remember taking the final and getting a question wrong. And I didn't think I got it wrong. I thought I was right. So I went into office hours in Dick's office and I said, I think I'm right. And Dick's like, well, no. And I said, well, wait, what about this? And what about this? And I had gone down a lot of rabbit holes. And there's in immunology, there were and still are a lot of caveats and a lot of exceptions to what are the rules. And so the question was designed for me to answer with the rule, but I went off script. And so after about 3 hours of arguing with Dick, who, by the way, I'm sure will not remember me at all, but he finally said, well, does it change your grade? And I said, well, of course it changes my grade. Why would I be here? And so yes, it changed my grade. But just to get me out of his office, I think he agreed with me. But I love the dialogue. I love the ability to have this conversation with someone who knew orders of magnitude more than I did at the time, but didn't treat me that way, and was willing to have this conversation. And I learned enormously, not so much immunology at that moment, but I learned a lot about the scientific process and what it was to be a scientist. And so that, I mean, really, it was just a class I took.
0: Yeah.
1: Which, you know, it seems kind of crazy, but it was one class I took and it just flipped my whole perspective I had been planning on going to medical school, and I just thought science is way more fun than medicine. Sorry to the MDs in the audience. I stand by my statement, but I'm sorry. But it was just so much more fun, and I just really wanted to do it. And so that really got me going. So, you know, there was this curiosity, but then when I got here, I realized there's a place for that, and there's a way to utilize that and develop it. And that was just an amazing experience.
0: Yeah, thank you. That's beautiful. So after you got your PhD at UCLA and did your postdoc at the National Institutes of Health, you decided to pursue a career in biotechnology as opposed to the more traditional role, especially for Nobel laureates, of going to academia, right? Well, so what led you in that direction?
1: Well, I can first say that I certainly didn't, and almost no one I know thinks about winning a Nobel Prize.
0: Yes, I do.
1: I think those who do should, stop.
0: We need to have another conversation.
1: There's too many other variables. So I never thought about winning a Nobel Prize. Just to be clear, and that's been true for a long time. I was quite surprised when I didn't get the call. But what was your question? So why did I go to biotech? I went to biotech because I loved the idea of a collaborative scientific environment. And at the NIH, I worked for a woman who I was her first postdoc, and she's just gotten a lab, and a woman named BJ Folks. And BJ was the most enthusiastic scientist I may have ever known. It was all about science. Now, she was a single mom raising I don't think he was a teenager yet, probably preteen boy. That must have been easy. And yet, she just instilled this enthusiasm, just infectious enthusiasm. But it was always the two of us doing stuff. And then we would bring in other people, and it was a bunch of us doing stuff. And I love the team science. And so I looked at academic positions as well. But I love the idea of going to a place where I could work with biochemists who were way better biochemists than I was ever going to be, and molecular biologists who were way better molecular biologists than I was ever going to be. I wasn't particularly good at either one of those. I could do cell biology. I could work with mice. I could do those things. I was pretty good at that. But if you wanted to make a difference and you wanted to really move things forward, and this is, again, before the genome was sequenced, so there was a lot to discover still. There still is, but those were very easy, tangible things. Like, I don't know what this gene does. I don't know I don't know if there is a gene here. So those are very tangible things. And it was much better to do it in a team environment. And so I chose the team environment. I have a good friend who describes the academic environment as a flea market, that you come in, you get your table, and you sell your wares. And your wares are data and interpretation. And if you're good at it, you might get a second table, assuming you can get someone to fund the second table, meaning another R01 grant or something else. If you're really good at it, you end up getting 10 tables. And so you can do that. And it is a great way to do unfettered research. And as long as you can convince your peers that what you're doing is good and worthwhile and worth their money, essentially, because they're looking at a bunch of other choices. And if your stuff stands out, great. And so I think it's a fantastic model. But it's not a team-driven model. Whereas in the biotech industry in general, and it was certainly true when I was coming up through it, we were all trying to solve a problem, whatever that problem might have been. And so you put a bunch of really smart people on the same problem, and you give them the tools they need. It was just a very efficient, effective way to make progress. And so for me, that resonated much better than the academic.
0: Yeah, wonderful.
1: Academic route.
0: Wonderful. So I was wondering if you could tell us a little bit of a scientific story about how your work started, you know, the impact of the scurfy mice that came out of the Manhattan Project and how that shaped your...
1: Yeah, so again, in the Seattle area, I ended up going to a small biotech company. It was a startup. And one of the founders and one of the CEO had worked for the Department of Energy for a while. He was a molecular biologist out of USC, of all places. But he worked for the Department of Energy for a while, and he knew of this group in Oak Ridge National Labs. And Oak Ridge was built during the Manhattan Project as a secret city. So people in Knoxville, which is the nearest city, didn't know what was going on. The whole point was you can't talk about it. And it was built in order to enrich fissile material for atomic bombs. That was its purpose in life. And so it was part of the Manhattan Project, started in the early to mid 40s. And in a what I still think is a surprising amount of foresight for our federal government, they decided they should understand what radiation does to mammals. And so they brought in these two just superb mouse geneticists from Maine and said they and had them set up a facility there. And so they had thousands of mice. And the idea was,

0: to basically expose mice to varying levels of radiation and figure out how bad is that. And a little side anecdote, but before they actually had ways of controlling the amount of radiation they gave, they actually loaded up their Volvo with mice. They drove to White Sands, New Mexico. They placed cages of mice at varying distances from where the bomb went off.
1: Oh,
0: They went in a bunker,
1: goodness.
0: got out, collected all the mice, drove back to Oak Ridge National Labs, and watched what happened.
1: Wow.
0: So, a little crude, but it worked. So, if you think about any of the things that measure or dictate how much radioactive exposure is okay for a person, they all came from those types of experiments. Not that particular experiment, but those experiments overall. And so the CEO of this company knew about this facility and knew that there were a lot of animals in this facility that had genetically induced defects. And one mouse in this facility was this mouse called Scurfy. And this mouse, half the males of any litter would die at about 3 weeks. And they died from what is essentially rampant autoimmune disease. They had diabetes. They had psoriasis. They had Crohn's disease. They had myocarditis. They had every autoimmune disease in one mouse, and the mouse couldn't survive it. And we knew it was genetic. And by the way, that mouse was never exposed to radiation. It was a spontaneous mutation in the colony. So it's good to be lucky sometimes. Not for the mouse, but for us. And so they knew it was genetic. They knew it was on the X chromosome because it was only boys, and it was only half the boys. And we knew it was one gene. But in 1949, 1950, 1950s, there was no way to figure out what that was. There's just no way to clone and identify that gene. The technology wasn't good enough. But by 1995, we could sequence a lot of DNA. We could breed, and we could follow this. And the Human Genome Project had started. And the Human Genome Project also had a huge mouse genome component to it in parallel. And so we got the mice to our facility in the Seattle area. We didn't have a mouse room, so we confiscated a janitorial closet and put the mice in a janitorial closet. The only reason we used that was because it has sink, and anyone who works with mice knows they poop a lot. So you need to be able to wash the cages. So we confiscated the janitorial closet. And 3 years later, we were able to breed enough mice and get the genetic region down to, this is a really long story, sorry. Anyway, get the genetic region down small enough that we could sequence it. And so we got it to a point where, okay, we knew that there were 20 genes, 20 possibilities within the genome of this mouse, this whole mouse, that one of those had to be it. And so we had to assume that there was a mutation in the gene, which was a little bit of a guess, but it was a reasonable guess. And so we lined them all up, and we had to go through them one at a time and just look for mutations and changes in the gene in the defective mouse. We found it. It was the last gene on the list. So by the time we'd gone through 19 other genes, I was getting pretty depressed. But we found it, so that was great. But the key thing for us was we knew, based on what happened in this mouse, that this was going to be a really important gene in how the immune system worked. Because normally, for most people in this room, your immune system does not attack you. 10% of people have some form of autoimmune disease, but most people don't. So why is that? And so we had some hints as to why that was. There's other filtering processes, but we knew that in this mouse that was messed up. So if we knew what was messed up, maybe we could use that and turn it around to understand in people, is that true in people? Does this lead us to ways we can actually treat people, et cetera? And it turns out the biology in the mouse perfectly mirrors what you see in the human. There's about 200 families in the world that have a mutation in the same gene. And without a bone marrow transplant or other heroic means, they will also die very early in life. And so now we can find them, we can identify them, and we can treat them, and hopefully we'll have much better treatments going forward. But it's really the focus on trying to find what I would describe as nodes of biology, that this is going to be important because it's going to control something fundamental. And that's what we knew. And so we had enough time and enough funding and enough talent to be able to go through and figure that out. And that was really, to me, the perfect example of what biotech and what this intersection of

0: what the public space can do, because, and I didn't mention this, the people in Oak Ridge had kept this strain of mice alive for 40 some odd years. And, you know, a mouse lives two. So they had bred this mice for 40 some odd years without the ability to actually really understand it. But they knew it was important.
1: Wow.
0: And so your tax dollars, well, you're probably all too young. Our parents' tax dollars paid for that. Our grandparents' tax dollars paid for that, to keep that alive. And there's other ones in there as well that are also useful. But you never know where it's going to come from. And that's the key thing. And so that intersection of really, really smart people who have the resources and the capability to pursue that, and then us having the technology to be able to capitalize on it was a beautiful Venn diagram.
1: And the ability to see that that mouse was special, right?
0: Yeah, absolutely.
1: To recognize it.
0: Absolutely.
1: Fabulous. So in 2017...
0: Is there time for any more questions? It seemed like a really long
1: yet.
0: Answer.
1: Look, I've got many, many pages.
0: Okay, sorry.
1: Right. Just kidding. So you won the Crawford Prize
0: yes.
1: in 2017.
0: Correct.
1: And which is, it's a very prestigious international award for everyone in the audience who may not be aware of it. Is that why you believed you wouldn't be considered for a Nobel Prize?
0: Yeah. So,
1: despite
0: so when we did this 25 years ago, so we figured this out in 1998.
1: Yeah.
0: Part of it, Roly Khatri is a colleague and friend of mine sitting over here. Roly's the person who figured all that out. Actually, I show her notebook. Or no, show her data from 1998 when we figured this out. Well, she figured it out, and I get the credit for it. But we knew back then that this was really important. And once it got published and once the scientific community appreciated this, and it dovetailed with some work from a Japanese scientist named Shimon Sakaguchi, who also shared the award. He had done some fundamental, really critical work in Japan, and what we did dovetailed in with what he did, and it was a perfect story.
1: Yeah.
0: So we knew it was really important, but we couldn't figure out how to make a drug out of it. So 20 years has gone by, and we finally figured that out. But you know, was it important? Sure. Did colleagues and friends come up and say, you know, you've been nominated for the Nobel Prize in early 2010s? Yeah, people would say that to me, but 500 people a year get nominated for the Nobel Prize in physiology or medicine.
1: Yeah.
0: So to be nominated is nice, but it doesn't really mean a whole lot. And when I got the Crawford, it's voted on by the same institution, which is the Karolinska Institution in Sweden, that votes on the Nobel Prize. Mm-hmm. So my assumption was, we like your work, but not quite enough. Here's this really good prize. And it was wonderful. We had a great time. It was a lot of fun. You go in May, by the way. Stockholm's much nicer in May. But it was great. We had a really, really good time. And it's beautiful. You meet the family. And, you know, it was a wonderful thing. So I never thought about the Nobel Prize after 2017.
1: Yeah. Awesome. Thank you. So can you tell the audience how you learned you won the Nobel Prize? I know this has been around a lot, but I think it would be really fun for them to hear it from you here too.
0: Yeah. So I have the distinction of being the most difficult person to find to tell them they won a Nobel Prize. There's this very wonderful gentleman, Thomas, who calls everybody about somewhere between 2 and 4 in the morning West Coast time because they want to tell the winners before they have a press release. Seems reasonable. So they were trying to call everybody and they couldn't find me because my wife Laura and I and our two dogs were in the Absaroka Mountains just east of Yellowstone National Park at 8,000 feet under 6 inches of fresh snow, off the grid camping. We weren't even a campground. We were in the middle of nowhere. No service. And as all my friends will tell you, my phone is always on silent or airplane mode anyway. So I still wouldn't have gotten the call even if we'd been in service. And so we had no idea. So we woke up and I did manage to tow our little teardrop trailer out and we went through Yellowstone. I think I saw the biggest bull elk I've ever seen in my life in Yellowstone. And when we drove through one of the towns leading into Yellowstone, my wife's phone loaded up because I don't know, she communicates with people. And I pulled over to let the dogs go run around and, you know, do their business. And she kind of yells out in the truck and I look up like, what? And she comes out and she says, you won the Nobel Prize. And I said, no, I didn't. And as she reminds me, there's probably an expletive in there someplace, but we're live streaming, so I won't do that. But so I'm like, I did not. And she's like, I have hundreds of text messages from our friends that said you won the Nobel Prize. Now, my friends might try to prank me, but they are not that coordinated. So there's no way 200 of them got together at 6 o'clock in the morning to send me a text message. So then we still had no service at that point. So

0: and who won a Nobel Prize. And fortunately, in my head and not out my mouth, I'm thinking, you live in Livingston, Montana. The odds of you meeting a Nobel Prize winner is really small. I said, well, you have now. And she just looked at me, and this is when I knew my life was going to be different. She kind of looked at me and said, can I hug you?
1: Aww.
0: Like, that was my response, exactly.
1: Aww. So sweet.
0: Like, sure, this is weird. Okay. And so that's when I knew life was really going to be different.
1: Wow, that's amazing. Thank you for sharing that. So as a new Nobel laureate, you have said that you would like to use your new platform to communicate with the next generation of scholars and leaders, as well as to address issues related to the public perception of science. And so I'm really grateful you're joining us here to speak to our graduates at the commencement this Saturday, and tonight just talk about the public perception of science. So to start this part, I thought I would give you a little local context of what's been happening at UC San Diego with the federal research funding. The current climate is really challenging, as Vice Chancellor Peek Asa alluded to in her introduction. We are seeing the current funding environment is really affecting us. Fewer dollars are flowing to campus, and fewer grants are getting funded. And there's even uncertainty, amazingly, about whether if you have a five-year grant, if you'll get year two or year three of that grant funding, which has never been the case in the history, of federal research funding. That's having a huge impact on our ability to train the next generation of scholars. And here, this is affecting especially PhD students in fields such as biology, where they're primarily supported by federal research. So our PhD cohort in biology is kind of typical of such fields at UC San Diego, where it's gone from 50 students to 40 to 30, and now for this coming year, just 15 new PhD students will be joining us. That's going to have a really huge impact. So it's also decreasing the pace of research, which is really hard for me to bear as a biology dean. So Fred, can you tell us why this is so important to you, this topic?
0: Sure. Let me start out by saying I'm actually hopeful in the long term, but there's obviously and certainly going to be short-term pain. When I left my postdoc, the pay line at NIH was 4%.
1: Yeah.
0: 4.5. It's 3 now.
1: Yeah.
0: So it's been bad before.
1: Yes.
0: Some of your other problems are new. I totally agree. So it's gone up and down, and it will continue to go up and down based on all sorts of factors. Is it challenged? Sure. Has it been challenged before? Mm-hmm. Sure.
1: Yeah.
0: I do think there's some differences now, and I personally believe we will get through those, but not without some pain. I think that's absolutely correct. And I think some of the ways we get through them, and I hope this is true in California, I know at least there was a probability of having a ballot measure coming up this fall, which will provide another source of funding, which will at least provide some stability.
1: Fantastic.
0: And I'm sure it won't replace everything the federal government does, but it'll be a backstop for some things. So I think that would be great. But it is true that it's incredibly difficult to predict where these advances will come from. And Hugh Auchincloss, who's I think he's an outgoing congressman from Massachusetts, gave a speech on the congressional floor one day and basically said, research of this nature is designed to be at some level inefficient.
1: Yeah.
0: Because we are not smart enough to figure out where the innovation is going to come from.
1: Mm-hmm.
0: And so we need to try a lot of things that don't work. And anyone who does research knows stuff goes wrong all the time. I have an entire speech where I talk about how I've been wrong. And if you're right all the time in research, you're probably working on something that's incredibly boring. So you have to push the limits. And I think that's the only way you get innovation. I also think that we have to be much better about communicating the progress. So I still have people come to me and say, well, you can't cure cancer. And I look and I'm like, bullshit. Sorry, it's live stream. Apologize. BS. Sorry. We can. Now, not all cancers, and not in everybody.
1: Yeah.
0: But when I was in grad school in the 80s, Every person who came

0: in with malignant melanoma was dead in 12 months. So now 35% of those people die of a heart attack much later in life, or being hit by a bus, or some other reason that's not related to malignant melanoma. So we have made progress, and that's true for non-small cell and other types of cancers as well. So we have made progress. There are drugs that are incredibly good at treating a fraction of people with autoimmune diseases. So we're talking 10, 20, maybe 30% of the population can be with pick any disease, well, not any disease, many of the diseases, they can be treated and very successfully treated. Not everybody, and we need to figure out how to do that better. And there's still a lot of room for growth. But there has been progress. We have turned the fundamental discoveries, every one of which was made at the basic level with taxpayer dollars, federal taxpayer dollars, every single one. And without that, you wouldn't have made any of that progress. And so, has it been enough? I don't know. I don't know how you define enough. But without that, we would be in much worse shape. And so to begin to relinquish that to me is problematic. And I think you can make that same argument if you want to make it a nationalistic argument. I won't speak for chemists and physicists, but in the biomedical world, the United States, with due respect to my European colleagues, has led the charge for generations in innovation and risk-taking because that's what we do really well. And I would hate to cede that to anybody else if you want to take a nationalistic view. If you want to take an economic view, you can document the economic value of biomedical research and drug development, et cetera, in the United States. It's an incredibly powerful driver of our economy. Is it perfect? Do drug companies make too much money? It's not perfect. I get it. And there are ways we should work on that. But it doesn't mean you abandoned everything that got us to where we are.
1: Yeah, thank you.
0: So that's my view.
1: Thank you. Yeah, so I recently had the opportunity to travel to China with Biocom. And the investment that was going on in the life sciences in particular in the biotechnology industry was truly stunning. And so it is really hard for me as the biology dean to see the pace of research here slowing down at the very time when our tools are really exploding and we can now discover new potential drug targets more quickly and translate that to therapeutics. Because you can quickly, just with a pause, end up years behind other nations. And I'm not saying it shouldn't be a global enterprise, clearly it should.
0: Absolutely.
1: But do you have suggestions for how we can frame this or additional thoughts on how we can frame this so we don't lose the opportunity of the present moment?
0: Yeah, so I'm not sure if they're good ideas or not. My feeling is that we've lost a lot of trust with a lot of the population. Now, I've recently read that that's not true. So there was, I just read a study, although there were only 1,000 people in the study, so the N is not big. But I am terrible at statistics, so maybe it's perfectly valid. But research, scientists and research were the top in terms of, what's the word I'm looking for? Respect or, well, let's call it respect for a second, followed by, I think it was like, people in the military and firefighters. And it was all north of 70%. Politicians were single digits, which is, I don't think, terribly surprising. And yet, we mostly reelect the same politicians, which is an interesting social study, I think. But I still believe that there is a gap in people's understanding and appreciation. And we are very good at talking to ourselves, to scientists, to people who believe the same thing we believe. We're not so good, and I don't think we even try very hard to talk to people on their terms and talk, more importantly, with people who don't have the same philosophy. And so I spend a good chunk of my time in Montana. So not a bastion of biomedical research. There's actually a couple of really good places, but by and large, we're not talking Boston, San Francisco, Seattle, San Diego. So, okay. I gave the longest interview I've given to anybody to a person from the Flathead Beacon, which is circulation of, I don't know, 10,000. I'm not even sure. But it's in Montana. And they said, well, why? And I said, because these people here don't interact with people like me very often. I could not have had my career, sorry, sorry to the sound guys, I could not have had my career

0: if I'd lived in Montana full time. It's just, it's not feasible. But it doesn't mean I don't share some of the values of people in Montana. And I certainly have different values than other people in Montana, but that's true anywhere. And so I think having that conversation and listening, actively listening and understanding what is important and what reticence is, et cetera, is really important. Because I still believe, and maybe I'm a naive old guy here, but it's almost certainly true, that if the populace really wants this to happen, it will happen. If they really want people to support biomedical research, their elected officials will do so, because you can get rid of them. We can all get rid of them. And I know that's not the only factor for anybody, but I do believe that you can put pressure on people if they're in your camp and if you're on the same page. And getting on the same page, I think, is the challenge. And I was joking with somebody earlier today. One of the comments I made to the woman in Flathead Beacon was, he said, well, tell us something people wouldn't appreciate. And I said, well, I can tell you that winning the Nobel Prize in October completely messed up my deer hunting season last year. And she kind of looked, and I said, so, you know, I don't normally say that to NPR or somebody else, because it may not resonate. But in Montana, that resonates, right? And I mean, it's absolutely true. It did mess up my deer hunting season. So I think having a conversation with people where you have some of the common values is really, really important. Now, how do you do that on a bigger scale? I don't know, but I think we all need to try.
1: I agree. Thank you. It's fabulous. So, you know, just this week, we learned of new proposed rules from the federal government that would fundamentally change how grants are administered, the role of peer review, and would further cause additional chaos. Do you have any thoughts on those changes, or what we might be able to do to help, you know, steer the government away from more chaos?
0: Yeah, so I haven't read the legislation specifically, obviously, to have any time. I worked at the NIH for 4 years. Core government. If there was an effective Department of Government Efficiency, that would be awesome. I can tell you that the NIH is not an efficient organization. But the version we had didn't help. And in fact, it almost certainly made it worse. So I'm not opposed to welcome back to the CBP thing or OMB thing in a second, but I'm not opposed to the idea of making things more efficient and more effective. But the idea of having a political bent to that is certainly problematic. Mm-hmm. And so I think if the idea is, let me be generous for a second, that the idea is to better use taxpayer dollars, sure. How you define that and how you go about that matters enormously.
1: Yeah.
0: And I think you can agree on the principle, but not the execution. Mm-hmm. And to me, there's gotta be a way to say, we understand that no one wants their tax dollars wasted. I don't want my tax dollars wasted, but some of them will be, and I'm okay with that, because I haven't paid taxes for a long time. It's fine. But I think we need to find a way to communicate that the principle, some of the principle maybe is okay, but doing it in a political way, in a political manner is not. Let's do it in a way that actually makes the end product, the science, the research, better.
1: Right.
0: And that's not the way we're headed right now. And I don't know how to get to that, but to me, that should be the goal, not just a political objective.
1: Yeah, thank you. Thank you, that's great to hear. You know, so this rule would introduce more chaos, and it is a rule that I would encourage you all to, you know, read up on and maybe add to the public comments period, because this could, in my opinion, make it science less efficient by causing researchers, you know, if a grant can be canceled really quickly, that means that you'll have to stop a research project that was planned for multiple years. It has a terrible impact on employees, you know, the staff and the trainees on these funding projects. So we need to work really together to fix this.
0: Absolutely.

0: So, you know, trust and confidence in science from some measures. I know you had one metric that was really strong, you know, you had a more recent survey. But then there are other metrics that trust in science is really not where it should be, and it's been shaken. There's been some really prominent stories of you know, foundational research on which very expensive drug trials and drug development programs were based that ended up being false. You know, how can we, you know, restore, implement changes that are needed and really revert and restore faith in foundational research?
1: I don't have a great answer to that. I think we have to be clear that a lot of the fundamental basic science, I won't say won't work, because that's not true. Mm-hmm. What happens is you learn.
0: Yeah.
1: So, you know, you can do stuff, you have a hypothesis, a theory, you work on it, and it turns out, well, that's not right, but I've learned something that I can apply somewhere else. But to a casual observer, well, that failed. So why would we give you more money? Mm-hmm. And that's not the way science works. And I think we need to be much better at being able to describe that process and understand how that happened. I mean, I described earlier, we tested 19 things before we found the right one. Mm-hmm. Okay, we failed 19 times, but then we got the right one. Mm-hmm. So, and the right one's really important and has changed the way we think about the immune system and how we study it. So I think that premise needs to be communicated so that people can be on board that's the way this works. That's the way it's always worked. Mm-hmm. And it's actually helped us enormously. We've made incredible progress using that model. And sure, can we try to be more efficient about it? Yes, but not at the cost of innovation and not at the cost of being able to take risks. Because if you can't take risks, we'll make no progress. Mm-hmm. And so, you know, how do we have that dialogue in the conversation? It's difficult to answer that. I've talked in front of a congressional subcommittee about this, and, you know, will that help? I don't know. I have as much skepticism as I think most people will, but I think as long as we keep doing that, at some point, the mass will hopefully win out. But it's a difficult challenge right now. Yeah. It really is.
0: Yeah. Well, thank you for your commitment and engagement in this. And I was wondering, before we turn to questions from the audience, if there was a question I didn't ask you or something you'd like to leave for the audience, something, or say to the next generation of scholars here?
1: You know, the only thing, I'll touch on this on Saturday, but the thing I would say, since there's not a lot of students in here, but the thing I will say is, it is incredibly difficult to predict where fundamental discoveries are gonna come from. Everyone who has a research program thinks that their research program is going to change the world. And sometimes that's true. Sometimes it's not. Sometimes it's a big change. Sometimes it's a small change. But it's important to have, I guess I would use the hockey analogy, a lot of shots on goal. Mm-hmm. Because it is really hard to know how successful things are going to be. And so the more smart people we have taking innovative, risky at times approaches to solving problems, the better off we're going to be.
0: Fabulous. Thank you. That's really helpful. So audience, this is now your time to ask questions, and there will be a mic ready to pass around. And please do not be shy. This is UC San Diego. We're not shy here.
1: Wait, ladies first.
2: Thank you. I also went to community college, also for financial reasons. And I'm curious if you see any future where there might be research opportunities for students made available at the community college level.
1: Ooh, interesting idea. Yeah. I don't see why not. So, you know, in the college itself, the infrastructure to put in place a significant lab is really huge. But I don't see an impediment where community colleges couldn't align themselves with biotech companies, pharma companies, chemistry companies, et cetera. I mean, we would take interns and things, but you could have, maybe there are such programs, I don't know about them. You could have formal alliances where people could come in and do a project, you know, and I think that's incredibly feasible and doable, and I had not thought of it. So that's great. Thank you.

0: Very nice.
1: Hey, fellow alum, question for you. In the year that you received your Nobel Prize, had you been on the committee, who would you have given the prize to?
2: Well, the committee's got 40-some people, so my vote would have been one out of 40-some. There are two people who I... So after I won the Crawford, I do get to nominate. So I've been nominating for a while. And there are two people who I believe deserve a Nobel. There's a lot of people, one of which is in the room someplace here that you could argue should get a Nobel Prize. Steve Hedrick, who's professor emeritus. One of the most impactful discoveries of my scientific life was something called the T-cell receptor, which is how lymphocytes, how all our white blood cells recognize pathogens and everything else. And we didn't know that until 1980, I'm going to say five. Can't remember what year it was. Could be three. Steve will correct me later at dinner. But there are a lot of people involved in that. Nobel Prize, only three people can ever win a Nobel Prize. And so that's a challenge. But there's another fundamental discovery, which is this: the ability of lymphocytes to have distinct functions. And so you can think of them, we call them TH1s and TH2s, and there's a whole bunch of them. But there's classes of lymphocytes that drive allergy versus other diseases and other responses, viral responses, other things. And there's a couple of people called named Tim Mossman and Bob Kaufman who discovered that at a biotech company, I might point out, in the Bay Area in the early 80s. And they really showed for the first time that these distinctions exist, which has really changed, again, the fundamental way we think about immunology. And I still to this day believe that that's worthy of a Nobel Prize.
0: That's great. Thank you.
3: You're now in the process with Sonoma of translating some of the research that you've done. And in 2021, you raised a lot of money. So what did you do? What was the process, the experience of convincing these investors to believe in that pretty basic research at the time? And what, you know, just thinking about the progress and getting to a product, what are the hurdles that you've had to overcome to this point?
2: How much time do I have to answer that question? I'll give you a short version of this. So, full disclosure, yes, I helped start a company in 2019 with a colleague and friend of mine, actually three colleagues and friends of mine. I'm called Sonoma Bio. And the goal of the company is to take the information we got that ended up winning the Nobel Prize several years later and create a new therapy based on cell therapy. So the idea is we take cells out of patients who have autoimmune disease. We re-engineer in the lab the regulatory cells, so that is these cells that we know are responsible for keeping most of us safe, but don't work as well as they could in these autoimmune patients. We re-engineer them in the lab, we grow up a boatload of them, we put them back. Okay, and now, so we do that, and I'm actually an advisor for the company, I'm not with the company any longer, and there's about four or five other companies doing the same thing, and there's a bunch of academic groups doing it. And everyone has a slight twist on how they do it. So the idea really is to not treat disease, but if this works, you'll restore someone's normal, I will say homeostatic immune function so that you'll convert these cells so that they respond to that disease, but you won't disturb the rest of the immune system like most drugs do. And so everything else should still stay intact. Now, we're in clinical trials. I don't know if that's going to work yet. No one knows if that's going to work yet. But your point was, how do we convince people to give us a bunch of money to do that? And the reason we were able to do that is my oncology fellows and colleagues and friends have proven that you can take cells out of a cancer patient, engineer them in the lab, grow up a boatload, give them back, and cure those patients. And so that is a viable drug. I mean, it has to be significant, right? It has to be a big deal. But it is. And you can cure people doing it. So the oncology people basically paved the path for the autoimmunity people. It's a little easier on oncology because patients were probably going to die. And so they don't have a lot of options. A lot of those patients didn't have a lot of options. They do now. Autoimmune patients, not a lot of people die from rheumatoid arthritis or psoriasis or some of these other things, right? And so the safety bar is higher. But I think we're getting through the safety bar pretty readily. We understand that. And so the oncology people gave investors enough confidence that this is a viable thing.

0: therapeutic drug. And so now we just need to prove that we're right so that they can say that they're right.
1: Great. Thank you. Question.
2: Hello. So I'd like to ask about the point you made about, I guess, the approach to risk in the general public generally being much, I guess, much more risk-averse than what would happen in academia. So my question is, did you sort of see that when you went from the transition to academia into industry? And what was your approach to, I guess, making what would normally be an acceptable risk into one that's, making a risk that's probably more acceptable for academia, but less palatable in industry, and then just communicating it to those people?
0: Yeah. So it's a great point. So I didn't go into this, but when we did all the work that got the prize, we were funded by Bill Gates and Paul Allen. So Bill Gates and Paul Allen were the two richest people on the planet, right? They were not in this business to make money. They were in it to make a difference. And so their motivation is different from every other venture capitalist I've ever met and worked with. They all want to make a difference, but they also all want to make money, right? That's part of the deal. And which is the way the system works. It's not a judgment thing, but it's different. And so right now, in particular, in biotech and in pharma, which reports its earnings every quarter, risk tolerance is pretty low. It's extraordinarily low right now. And I think that's a big problem. I think that there's a huge gap because there's a ton of capability in the private sector, which is focused on very narrow questions, very short-term questions. So academia doesn't do that, although given the current funding situations, there's nervousness around this, and I get it. That's why grants are 5 years. A lot of grants are 5 years, right? Because it takes that long to figure something out. So stopping them at two is going to be devastating and is incredibly short-sighted and shooting yourself in the foot, and lots of analogies you could use. So how do you get that risk tolerance back in the private sector? I'm not so sure. I think that, to me, is a huge challenge. And I don't know what the answer to that is. I know that a lot of people are trying to figure out how to do that, and maybe there's a role for foundations as opposed to venture capitalists in doing some of that. So I think being able to bring that risk tolerance back in a part of the economy that can make real progress is a tremendous opportunity, but it's really a big challenge today.
3: We heavily concentrate U.S. biomedical funding in a small number of elite institutions like UCSD and institutions in the Bay Area and Boston. Based on the best data we have, publications, patents, startups, or clinical outcomes, do we actually know whether this concentration maximizes total national innovation, or might a more geographically distributed funding model produce more breakthroughs per dollar?
0: I don't think we know. I would be shocked if we knew. I'm not even sure how we would know, to be perfectly honest, whether it works or not. I'm not sure how you'd measure that. I will say the one benefit of doing that is by having talent in a particular area, there's a lot of cross-fertilization. So whether that's in engineering to biomedical research or chemistry or physics or what, instrumentation, et cetera, having that co-located at some level is some level synergistic. So I think there are some advantages to doing that. And I'm sure you see that on this campus, right? There's and actually some of the appended institutions around here. So I think there's an advantage to doing that, but can I actually prove it's better than a distributed model? No. I am 100% sure we are leaving really good ideas and good people behind because they live in a non, they live somewhere in rural Oklahoma or wherever, right? I mean, there's plenty of smart people all over the country that are not willing to come to one of these places. And so I'm sure we're leaving things on the table we shouldn't. But would a model that enabled someone in a non-centralized area be efficient and effective? I don't know how to answer that. I really don't.
1: Thoughtful.
0: There was something over here somewhere.
1: Yeah. One more question here.
4: How do you approach conversations with a person or people that have major misconceptions about how science works?
0: I ask why.

0: Why a lot? Why? Wait, so tell me what got you to that point. So for me, sometimes it won't work. So let me tell you right there. Sometimes it's not going to work. But my strategy is to say, why do you think that way? How did you get to that point? Let's talk about that. And I try to initially at least listen, not interrupt and say you're wrong. No one likes being told they're wrong, including me. No one likes being told, and I'm wrong a lot. I still don't like hearing it. So to listen and try to understand, and then have a dialogue. It's challenging, and sometimes it does not work. I mean, I've had to walk away from conversations. Like if I stay here, it's going to get ugly, so I'm going to leave. But a lot of times, people, get a perception, and part of it's right, but not all of it's right.
1: Yeah.
0: Or it's different from me, so I'm not even going to say right or wrong, but it's different from me, and they might value something that I don't value the same way. Okay, that's a value difference. So fine, I'm not going to suggest that my values are better than your values. That's silly. But it's really listening and dialogue and asking them how and why and where does this come from and help me understand why you think the way you do without
1: That's
0: sounding
1: beautiful.
0: patronizing. That doesn't help either.
1: That's beautiful. Can we do one more? Yeah, one more.
0: I'll try to make it short.
2: Thank you. Yes, I'll try to make it short too. The question I have is that right at the moment, one of the most horrible things that are happening to us is that people from all around the world are no longer flocking to America because this is a place to come. And that is going to put as big a crimp in our science as any of these other things we've been talking about. And, I'm like, in a very tiny way, I'm sort of a little bit of that kind of system. And I think once we lose that, we lose so much that we're going to really, really regret further down the line. How could we get around that?
0: Well, that comes back, I think, to what Kit was saying earlier, which is until we change the mindset, and some of that, unfortunately, is politics, but until we change the mindset that we're going to support this, you're absolutely right. And in fact, it's even worse. Not only are people not coming, people are leaving. And that is going to be a tragedy if we can't find a way to stop that. But it's not going to stop unless we recommit to supporting fundamental research. And so, again, whether it's writing your congressperson, all of those things are good. I'm not sure what the most effective thing is going to be, but I think we have to do that because you are absolutely right. And it will affect progress, it will affect innovation, it will affect the economy, it will affect national security. However you want to phrase it, it's going to affect all of those things in a negative way. And that is a big concern. You're spot on.
1: Well, thank you. That was a great way to wrap it up. So please join me in thanking Fred.

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Tonight on UCTV.

0: We talked to people, alumni and other people in industry, and asked them, what are the kinds of things that you want our students to know before they come to you for permanent jobs? They wanted our students to have more hands-on experience in the winery after the fermentation. What this course does is it takes those wines just after fermentation and allows our students to take them and go from blending of those wines all the way through packaging. So it allows them to really apply what they learned in their lecture classes in a hands-on way to really understand the sensory properties of wine. How does the wine smell? How does the wine taste? How does it feel in the mouth? And having the knowledge from this course will allow them to do that even better.
1: So this course is great because it's really hands-on. You know, we're actually in the winery. We're doing all the things ourselves. You're getting to act as the winemaker, making the blending decisions. But then you also get to be the cellar hand, doing the physical labor, running the analyses, getting the data results, interpreting them, and making decisions based off of those. And gives us practice in making these decisions in a very low-stakes setting. So it's really an all-encompassing course.
0: This is a toolbox to make the best wines possible, or to take problem wines and figure out how to solve them. And so they're becoming basically creative problem solvers, making hopefully the best wine in the world when they leave here.
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It's been a good week for me. I've been working my way slowly down the California coast from UC Santa Barbara to Pepperdine, but always very cognizant that I was going to end up here at UCSD. And very much looking forward to it because of the importance of this place in this story. Not only are there some of the best activists in the world here, I was so pleased to see my old friend Masada Deisenhaus, who's led San Diego 350 from pretty much the start, and to meet new colleagues from the third act chapter here that I'll describe in a little while. And not only was I really pleased today to hear the story of Father Burke and of everyone else who's made this lectureship important over the years, but of course, this is also, in many ways, the place that holds a central part in the story of our understanding of what is happening on this planet. Roger Revelle and Charles Keeling were absolutely crucial parts of that story. Without them, we would not have had the warning that we have had been granted to at least try and grapple with the most dangerous thing that humans have ever run into. And it is extraordinary tribute now that at this university, every undergraduate takes a course in climate change comprehension. I think that that is unique for the moment, I hope not for long, in American higher education. And I think it's extraordinarily fitting and extraordinarily important. It may mean that I'm not particularly needed, since you already all know an awful lot of this, but I will do my best to, I'll do my best, given Marco's introduction, to be a little hopeful

at the end. We're going to start first with a dose of reality, because I'm not going to amaze you by saying that we are at the moment in this world in the grips of at least two very dark things. One of them is this story of the climate crisis and the rapid heating of the planet. Look, the things that we warned about in the 1980s, they've all pretty much happened now. We've watched the climate crisis play out more or less as we thought it would, in fact, a little faster and a little harder. And we're now well into the middle of this dilemma. I flew across the country a few days ago, and I was sitting, as is my wont, by the window, and looking out at the west. And it was, of course, beautiful. We flew directly over the Grand Canyon, which always is a kind of glimpse back into deep time. But really, what dominated the view was the extraordinary and very different look of the mountains of the West this year. As you know, this has been by far the hottest winter in the history of the American West. 14 states set new winter heat records over those 3 months. And then once winter was over, we had in March the most extraordinary heat dome that we've ever, one of the two or three most anomalous heat events that we've ever measured on the planet. Because it was still relatively early in the year, it didn't set record temperatures, but it set record temperatures for the month of March in many places. We had temperatures that would have set their new record for June. And so I know those mountains, many of them pretty well, and I was flying over places where I know that in the past I've glissaded down snowfields in June, and now there's not a flake of snow on the ground. Well, we flew over Lake Mead, and it looked like someone had pulled the plug on a bathtub. It was all sear brown and tawny. And scary, because it means that y'all are going to be looking over your shoulders for the next months, seeing if there's a puff of smoke on the horizon. And sad, because this is one of the most beautiful landscapes on the entire planet, and it's now changing at unbelievable speed, and it's changing because of us. The last 3 years have been the hottest 3 years we've ever measured on this planet, but that record is not going to last very much longer. The meteorologists are now quite convinced that we are about to see the advent of an extraordinarily strong El Nino over the Pacific. When it comes, it will almost certainly guarantee that this year and more likely next will be the hottest year in human history. We'll see temperatures that no humans have witnessed before, and with it will come more of the chaos and upheaval that we are now sadly a little bit too used to. Used to enough that the fires that come no longer faze us quite, perhaps, in the way that we should. It's only 15 months since the largest city in this state, large portions of it burned to the ground in a firestorm of truly unparalleled proportion, but we've pretty much memory-holed it by now. We don't obsess about it. Once that water has evaporated up into the air, because warm air holds more water vapor than cold, it comes down, and in wet areas like the one I live in Vermont, we now see epic flood, more years than not. My town was cut off from the world for a few weeks last time, because both the East and the West Road out of town were washed away. My neighbors lost their homes in mudslides. But of course, California and Vermont are rich enough still, more or less, to be able to

kind of deal with this. Not true in the rest of the planet. When the rains stopped in Vermont last time, they picked up in North Africa. And the next week, they had the largest rains they'd ever had, the kind of rains you can only have on a globally warmed world. So much rain fell in Libya that the main river burst through two dams, crashed into a coastal city, and washed 10,000 people out to sea where they drowned in the course of an hour or so. We didn't hear a lot about it because Libya, but it's a reminder that something like that is happening in the poorest parts of the world almost every day. And it's a reminder of, among other things, the rank injustice of all of this. Forget Libya, all of Africa has produced about 3% of the greenhouse gases in the atmosphere. The 4% of us who call ourselves Americans have produced a quarter of all the greenhouse gases in the atmosphere. No country will ever catch up with us, not China. If there are 10,000 people drowned in an hour, then by some kind of moral math, about 2,500 of them are on us. So we are in a very difficult place, and more difficult all the time, because now the damage is extending past fires and floods in particular places to begin to attack the most basic systems of this planet. The jet stream draws its power from the temperature differential between the equator and the poles. As the poles have warmed and that temperature differential has shrunk, the jet stream has gotten stuck in high amplitude positions for long periods of time with a siege of rain or drought on either side. In the Atlantic Ocean, the big currents like the Gulf Stream, which together are 100 times the flow of the Amazon and represent the largest heat distribution engine on planet Earth, they're beginning to flicker and falter as a melting Greenland pours fresh water into the North Atlantic. The density difference between that and the saline water that normally is there is beginning the process of shutting down that giant rotating current, which is driven by those differences in density. We used to think this was a problem that probably belonged to the next century, but we think that no longer. In fact, there was an important paper last week where the leading expert in the world on this topic said that there's now a 50% chance that it will collapse in the course of this century. And if it does, it will be a civilization-shaking event. We have very little time to deal with any of this. The Intergovernmental Panel on Climate Change told us a few years ago that if we wanted to stay on anything like the timetable we laid out in Paris just a decade ago, we would need to cut emissions in half by 2030, which by my watch is 3 years and 7 months away. So a very, very tall order. And dark thing number two, we need to somehow do this work on a planet and in a country that is increasingly slipping into a kind of authoritarianism that we have not seen before and that makes it much harder to get rational action on almost anything. When we started Third Act, this attempt to organize older Americans like myself a few years ago, we took as our two goals the protection of our climate and the protection of our democracy, because we thought they were the things most under threat, and I fear that we were right. I've just been doing a series of videos with some of our oldest members, people in their 90s and their hundreds, who are too old now to go out and join in the protests in the street and things, but want very much to play a role. And the role that they've been playing in these videos is to try and remind other younger people just how abnormal the world, the country that we currently inhabit is. For all of us, whatever our politics, there have been presidents that we like

or didn't like in the course of our lives. But there has never been anything like the moment that we are in now. These interviews were exceptionally moving because, as I pointed out, if you've reached the age, we're in our 250th anniversary as a country this year. If you've reached the age of 83, you've been around for one third of the entire American story, which gives you a certain kind of credibility in describing what a strange moment we live in. There's an interview with the woman who said, "When I was four, I watched my sister die of polio. Can you imagine how mad I am to see them messing around with vaccinations and things now?" There was a man who said, "I took my naval commission not long after Pearl Harbor. Can you imagine how crazy it seems to me that we president now describes it, what fun it is to be bombing other countries, how ashamed that makes me feel." It's extraordinarily dark moment, and yet there are lots and lots of signs of resilience in our political system anyway. And I will say, since we're here at a lectureship in honor of a priest of the Paulist order, that one of the most healthy signs in the last few weeks has been the emergence of the Pope as a powerful commentator on life in America in the year 2026. To finally have someone of stature just say, as he said, after our president threatened to wipe out an entire civilization, the word that he used was not hyperbolic, but powerful nonetheless. He said, "This is unacceptable." And indeed it was, and indeed much else is, including, maybe preeminently, the effort to destroy the American scientific system so exemplified by the work of Charles Keeling. That was our system at its very finest in the post-war years, in that international geophysical year when from San Diego you sent forth a young postdoc to build what became the most important scientific instrument in the history of our species on the slopes of Mauna Loa, one that continues in until the Trump administration succeeds in unplugging it, in providing us with a daily update on just exactly where we stand. And today I was informed by one of its custodians that we stand at 432 parts per million CO2 in the atmosphere, much, much, much too high. So that's the bad news. And now I'm going to switch registers and try and convince myself and you that there are yet some reasons for real and substantial hope, or at least grounds on which to work. Against those two big bad things, there's one big, very good thing happening this decade on the planet, and it's big enough and good enough that it might take a bite out of both the climate and the authoritarianism crisis. And that thing is the very rapid, very sudden surge in clean energy around the planet, power from the sun and the wind, which is really all power from the sun. I mean, the sun heats the earth differentially, producing the winds that turn those majestic turbines. We've had solar panels and wind turbines, you know, for many decades, but they've always been very marginal. We referred to them as alternative energy, okay? As of about 36 months ago, they are the obvious, common sense, straightforward way to power the future. That's because

Because earlier this decade, we crossed some invisible line where it became cheaper to produce power from the sun and the wind than from burning coal and gas and oil. Ah, that's an epochal moment, by the way, for human civilization. We've made our way for 700,000 years by setting stuff on fire. Darwin said, language and fire were the two things that marked out our species. When we crossed that line, when it became cheaper, and really just for a minute, fix on the fact that we live on an Earth where the cheapest way to make energy is to point a sheet of glass at the sun, okay? In that world, things began very rapidly to change. The center of that change has been in China, which has built about half the clean energy on the planet in the last 3 or 4 years. And the pace at which they are doing it is nothing short of staggering. This time last spring, the Chinese were putting up 3 gigawatts of solar panels a day. A gigawatt's the rough equivalent of a big coal-fired power plant. They were building one of those out of solar panels every 8 hours. Okay. And that's a mixed blessing in a way, because it means that they're going to own the future and we are giving it to them. These technologies were invented in the United States. First solar cell, 1956, Bell Labs, Edison, New Jersey. It's possible that there's one or two people in this room old enough to have been dropping dimes in payphones in the 1950s. If you were, then you helped fund the first solar cells. First industrial wind turbine in the world, 1943, in the Green Mountains of Vermont. Our decision to hand them over to the Chinese, to stop doing them ourselves, to try and destroy our, represents the greatest act of national economic self-sabotage, I think, in world history. But lay that aside for a moment. It's very good news in another sense that the Chinese have perfected the art of producing very cheap solar panels. And you can see it happening, the results in many places around the world, including California, which really has done, it's doing some things wrong now, I think, but in a large sense, it's done some very powerful things. Most days now in the Golden State, you produce more than 100% of your electricity for long stretches of the day from renewable energy. Basically, from 8 in the morning till 6 at night, California's mostly running on sunshine. And then at 6, when the sun begins to go down, California now starts running mostly on electricity from batteries that spent the afternoon soaking up excess sunshine. That's a remarkable success story, and it's happened remarkably fast. What does it add up to? Well, remember I told you that we would need to cut emissions in half by 2030 to have some hope of even beginning to stay on the path we need to. California is using 60% less natural gas to produce electricity than it was 3 years ago. That's an extraordinary change. It has much, much more to do, and it's barely begun to cut into the amount of oil and gas that it uses for other purposes and so on. Still, extraordinary. The most beautiful parts of this story are playing out in poor parts of the world. Pakistan has been hit harder by climate change, I would say, than any country on planet Earth. The summertime temperatures in rural area and urban areas routinely top 125 degrees now. In 2010 and 2023, they had the two worst floods since Noah. The last one displaced something like 30 million people. But they have one geographic advantage, a border with China, and across that border in the last 18 months, individual Pakistanis, not a government program, have imported staggering numbers of those cheap Chinese solar panels. They were burdened by unreliable and expensive electricity, and they

wanted something different, and now they have it. Taking those panels and going on YouTube to figure out how to put them together, Pakistanis have built in 18 months the equivalent of half the national electric grid. It's really pretty staggering to see.

So they were early adopters of all of this. They're now using 30% less diesel than they were 2 years ago. They generally lack the money to build the steel scaffolding for this stuff that we're used to seeing. So they're just laying the solar panels on the ground and pointing them at the sun. And now that's happening across Africa. The last year was the part of the world where solar panels were increasing at the fastest rate, and you can just sort of watch the Chinese trade routes and see what's happening. And as those panels go up, in the case of Africa, usually bringing people electricity for the very first time, there follows behind them all the other things that this miracle could afford us. Things like induction cooktops, cheap electric, incredibly effective, they're what I use, that allow people to start replacing the firewood or the dung that they have had to gather to cook their meals. Often in Africa, not EVs, but the even more miraculous technology of our time, the e-bike, which are growing in huge numbers now across the developing world. You can run one 5 miles on a penny's worth of electricity. The bicycle itself was obviously an elegant invention, but now we've invented a bicycle without hills. And, you know, hills have dogged human beings pretty much from the beginning, and now they need not. I've described why this revolution is so important in climate terms. It won't be enough to stop global warming. It is too late for that. But it is not too late to start shaving tenths of a degree off how hot the planet eventually gets. And each tenth of a degree that we raise the temperature moves 100 million of our brothers and sisters from a relatively safe climate zone to a relatively dangerous one. So this is the most important task yet that humans have ever undertaken. But climate's not the only reason to be trying to get off fossil fuel fast. 9 million people a year die on this planet from breathing the combustion byproducts of fossil fuel. That's one death in five. It's a staggering number. But one that, for at least older Californians, should be understandable. There may be people in here who can remember what the air was like in Southern California in the 1950s and 1960s. In New Delhi, there are 5 million school children. 2.5 million of them have irreversible lung damage from breathing the air. Okay, but it doesn't need to be that way. There was a list of, you know, there's a list of the dirtiest cities with the dirtiest air on the planet 10 years ago, even 7 or 8 years ago. It was dominated by Chinese cities, none of which are on that list anymore. Their air quality is now increasingly comparable to ours. That's because it's because more than half the vehicles sold in China now come with a plug hanging out the back, and that connects to this vast network of solar farms and wind turbines that they've begun to build out across the nation. It's not just that it's cleaner, by the way. I was talking to a friend in Shanghai not long ago, and he said, the thing you notice just as much is that our city is far, far quieter than it was just a year or two ago, because everybody's in electric vehicles. The third reason why it would be awfully nice to get out of fossil fuels is the part about authoritarianism. As long as we depend on a resource that is only available in a few places, then the people who control those few places will have more wealth and more power than they should, and they will abuse it. Vladimir Putin used his oil and gas winnings to launch a land war in Europe in the 21st century. The Koch brothers were our biggest oil and gas barons, controlling more refinery and pipeline capacity than anyone else. They've used their winnings to systematically erode the foundation

of our democracy over the last 30 years. One of the reasons it was so easy for the current administration to kick them over. The King of Saudi Arabia, on and on. Imagine how many wars, coups, assassinations we would have avoided over the last 100 years had oil been of trivial value during that period. We can imagine that pretty easily in the winter and spring of 2026, because 11 weeks ago, we took over Venezuela. Give the president his due. He made not the slightest effort to pretend that it had anything to do with democracy or human rights. He said, you have oil, we would like the oil, and we took it. Venezuela had the second largest oil reserves on planet Earth. Iran has the third. And now, obviously, we are at war there. A insane and pointless effort that has served mostly to remind us what folly it is to rely on a substance that has to go through a 20-mile stretch of water someplace before it can reach the rest of the world. Human beings are very good at starting wars, all too good. But it will be a stretch to figure out how to fight one over sunshine. Sunlight has to travel 93 million miles to reach our planet, but none of those miles go through the Strait of Hormuz. So on every count, this is good news. Unless you own an oil well. In which case, it's terrible news because it represents a threat to the riches that you have managed to exact by your ability to control the supply of energy that people need. And if you had that control and the cash flow that's come with it, you might decide to divert some of that cash flow in an effort to game the political system so that you can slow down this transition that threatens to erode the value of your holdings. You might recall that candidate Trump said quite openly to big oil executives during his campaign that were they to contribute $1 billion to that campaign, he would give them whatever they wanted. They contributed between donations, lobbying, advertising, roughly $500 million to the Republicans in the last election cycle. And apparently that was enough because indeed he has given them not just all that they wanted, but I think considerably more than they even expected. We have shut down wind farms that were 90% complete off the Atlantic coast. We have put federal land entirely off limits to solar panels. You may have missed this amidst all the other news of the last few weeks, but last week, collectively, we taxpayers wrote a $1 billion check to a foreign company that had won the rights to develop wind farms off the eastern seaboard. We wrote a check so that they would surrender those rights and that that wind would forever go untapped by human beings. Now, Donald Trump and his administration, Donald Trump can't slow down forever, can't stop forever this transition. It's not as if he's Jesus Christ or something, you know. But he can and will slow it down with the collaboration of his friends like Vladimir Putin. And at this point, slowing things down is pretty much the same as stopping them if what we're worried about is the climate crisis. The planet will run on sun and wind in 40 years because it's cheap. But if it takes us anything like 40 years to get there, then the planet we run on sun and wind will be a broken planet. So our job is to figure out, I think, how to speed up this transition,
how to force the pace, how to make it happen as fast as it possibly

could. And it could happen fast. The factory capacity to build solar panels in China is great enough that 10 years of that production would produce solar panels sufficient to make as much energy as the world now uses. Okay? We do not face any technological impossibility here. We just face the need to push this, to make it happen. And so that's why I spend most of my time now not writing things or whatever, but as a kind of volunteer organizer to try and figure out how to make that go faster. Right now, progress in DC is impossible. One of our jobs, I think, is to make sure that come November, we make it a little easier to make progress in DC. And I hope that you all are engaged in that task, and we're grateful to Californians, among other things, for recognizing the emergency that we're in and doing what you did with Prop 50 earlier in the year. That was important. Sad, but important. And there's a lot of sad but important choices that we are now having to make. While we're doing that work, there's also a lot that we can do at the state and local level to make it much easier to do the stuff that needs to happen. Last September, we did this thing called Sunday. 500 events across the country that were a kind of celebration of this renewable energy to kind of spread the word that this is, you know, that things have changed, because it's hard to get old ideas out of our minds. We still think of, I think, clean energy as kind of the whole foods of energy, you know, nice but pricey for special people. We needed to get across the idea that this is now the Costco of energy, okay? Cheap, available in bulk, on the shelf, ready to go. And so we had beautiful days of action across the country, and it really was fun. But a important sequel of it is that we've moved to on two big fronts to make it easier to do this. One is around permitting. Americans pay 3 to 5 times as much as Australians or Europeans to put solar panels on the roof. It's not because the panels are more expensive. The panels are a commodity now. People in Europe are increasingly using them instead of wood to make fences because they're cheaper than buying the wood to make fences, okay? That's not the problem. The problem is excessive bureaucracy. There are 15,000 jurisdictions in this country. Each one has their own building code. They'd like you to trade drawings back and forth for months, send out teams of inspectors. The rest of the world, this is pretty much like buying a new refrigerator. You call somebody up on Monday, by Wednesday they're up on the roof, you know, building the solar, and by Friday you're connected to the grid and good to go. And trust me, were there a plague of solar rooftop fires across Europe or Australia, Fox News would have told you about it, okay? We can change this pretty easily. There's an app, the Solar App Plus, that allows for instant permitting. California and New Jersey have actually adopted it, but many municipalities, even in those states, have been slow to kind of get the message and make it easier. It's important to keep doing. Even more beautiful is, though not as numerically significant, is this stuff that we're calling balcony solar or plug-in solar. Those of you who've traveled to Europe in the last few years may have noticed there are now millions upon millions of apartments across Europe where people have put solar panels off the railings of their balconies. You go to Best Buy in Milan, and you come home for a few hundred euros with a panel that's designed not to be put on the roof, but just zip-tied to the balcony. And on the back is a plug.

which you plug into the wall. No electrician required. These produce 20%, 25% of the power that an average apartment uses. Not everything, but not nothing either. Illegal in most of this country, all of this country until a year ago, but we're changing that fast. We have bills now in 28 state legislatures this spring. So far, Utah, Virginia, Maine, and I haven't seen yet today, but Colorado is very close, have put them into law. Several more have passed one house or another of the state legislature. Scott Wiener, the assemblyman or senator from the Bay Area, has introduced this bill in Sacramento. It costs nothing. It's merely a change in the regulations. It's the kind of thing that it would be very nice if your state legislature did this year. Instead of doing the thing that state legislatures always do, which is say, let's have a year and think about this, okay? The climate crisis is no longer giving us spare years to play around with. We can get this kind of thing done. And this is precisely the place where California, I gave you much credit before, is lagging now. The governor has made it very difficult to do rooftop solar in this state, even on schools and hospitals, mostly in response to pressure from utilities. I do not pretend to understand California's utility system, except that it's bad. And there should be some, this is a way around it. So let me just say two things as I end. I've been saying we need to do this work, and I want to be a little more specific about the we. And I have the benefit of being able to look out at all of you, so I can make some judgments about the demographics of this audience. And I note that there are a few other people here who, like me, have reached a certain age. And I think that older Americans have a really significant and vital role to play in this work. That's why we started Third Act. People told us that we were crazy to do it because no one had tried to organize older Americans for progressive change for a very long time, since the Gray Panthers in the 1970s. And the reason is that political scientists kept saying people get more conservative as they age. That may have been true at some point, but not, I think, now. If you're in your 60s or 70s or 80s, your first act was in this period of political, social, cultural transformation of the apex of the civil rights movement, the moment we started taking women seriously in public life, the first Earth Day in 1970. I was in Santa Barbara the other night with people who had been out, you know, cleaning up after the oil spill and helping build that momentum. I met people here today who are out on the quad at this university in 1970 at the first Earth Day protest, when 20 million Americans went into the street, 10% of the then population, by far the largest demonstration in American history, and perhaps the most effective, because within 18 months we had the Clean Air Act and the Clean Water Act and the EPA, all signed into law by Richard Nixon, no friend of the environment. Those of a certain age will recall the famous picture of Richard Milhouse Nixon wandering the beach on San Clemente in his black wingtip Oxfords, you know. But he had no choice. People had demanded that kind of change. So one of the advantages that people of a certain age have is the understanding, which younger people do not have, sadly, that we can force change out of systems if we demand it. And there are other advantages that we have too. Time and a lifetime of skills and connections, and older people strike fear into the heart of politicians because
Every single person in this room voted in the

0: last election. There is no known way to stop old people from voting, okay? It becomes a really important group, and it's been great fun to be mobilizing people under this banner. And to try and do it in the right spirit, our first day of action, first action that we took as a group, even before we'd really officially formed, came when a bunch of young people, because I've spent most of my life organizing young people with young people, so I know a lot of them, high school crew of sort of the American offshoot of Greta's movement, called up and said, we want to take on the big banks that fund fossil fuel, B of A, Wells Fargo, Citi, Chase. We want to be protesting them, but we're in high school. We don't have checking accounts. We don't have credit cards. They won't listen to us. Will you help? And I said, if there's one thing we have, it's credit cards. So yes, we will help. And I remember showing up at that first demonstration in Boston, and there were 300 or 400 high school kids. And they're somewhat spryer, so they were at the head of the march. But at the back of the march, there were a bunch of us from this nascent third act with a big banner that just said, fossils against fossil fuels, okay? I think it's pretty important that boomers lose a little bit of their self-righteousness from time to time in this work. And it was good for the kids who were there. We hear a lot about how young people suffer from climate anxiety, and it's very true. But I think in most cases, that anxiety is less about the actual physical effects of climate change than the strong sense that they have been abandoned to deal with it on their own. And we need to make sure that that is not true. Let me just... Let me just end by...
1: Please mention the nuclear trap.
0: Let me, we'll have time for conversation in a little while, but don't knock me off my stride here. I might never recover. Because what I really want to say is something quite different here. Maybe the most important tool that we, I mean, I've been talking about scientific necessity and economic pragmatism here, and those are very important. But the other ace up one's sleeve here is that there's something extraordinarily beautiful about this possibility. I mean, let's face it. Why do you all live in San Diego? Because you like the sun. Humans have always liked the sun. We don't know exactly how prehistoric people thought about things. Being prehistoric, they failed to write it down. But every pile of rocks that they left behind them, things like Stonehenge, all point to the equinox or the solstice. Okay, the minute that humans had to develop mythologies to explain the world to each other, the very first challenge that they faced was explaining how this thing rises over here in the morning, sets over here in the afternoon, and gets back over here the next morning. And so the world is replete with wonderful stories about giant emus that swallow up the sun and vomit it forth each dawn and, you know, so on. I took the title of this last book of mine, Here Comes the Sun. I obviously stole it from George Harrison. And it turns out that Here Comes the Sun is by far the most streamed song in the Beatles' vast catalog. Twice as many people a day listen to it as Hey Jude or Let It Be or whatever, which is actually kind of a funny joke on Lennon and McCartney, it must be said. But it's because it's a beautiful song, but also because it links us up to the most charismatic object in our corner of the universe, our local star. We put together a playlist for this Sunday thing, and there were hundreds of songs on it. Marco, you can probably think of 20 off the top of your head. Every artist worth their salt has written a song about, Stevie Wonder wrote three.

0: three great songs about the sun, you know. A longer list, by the way, than the great songs about fracking. So, since we're doing this lecture in honor of Father Berg, let me end by describing the trip I took to Rome last fall. The new Pope had summoned a bunch of us over for a conference to mark the 10th anniversary of Laudato Si, Francis's remarkable encyclical about global warming that has, you know, turned the Catholic Church into a real force in the environmental fight. I will tell you, as a, you know, Methodist and things, I if you had told me 20 years ago that one of the more important progressive forces on the globe would turn out to be the Roman Catholic Church, I would have probably not believed you. But the Holy Spirit works in mysterious ways, and here we are. So Pope Leo, who, by the way, is a bizarrely normal American Midwestern male. You would just recognize him immediately. He said, we are going forward with all the work that Francis set in train around the environment. It remains a big priority. We're going to do this right. And then he said, sometime later this year, we're flipping the switch on the big new solar farm that we built in the suburbs of Rome. And when we do, Vatican City will become the first fully solar-powered nation on planet Earth. Okay. And so when it was my turn to get up and talk, I said, thank you very much, Your Holiness. That's very good news indeed. And it suggests to us what our slogan should be going forward in this work, the banner under which we should rally. And it's how I will end tonight. I think that what we're talking about here is energy from heaven, not from hell. And that's what we need to keep at the forefront. Thank you all very much.
1: You know, this being the Berg Lecture, I think we should pick up on where you kind of stopped. How much optimism can be found in faith, do you think, and in terms of fighting climate change? I mean, is it, Laudato Si said so much.
0: Depends on how willing faith is to fight, you know. I was just writing about this week, a piece that'll be in The Guardian, I think, on Sunday. You know, the tradition that I come from, the sort of mainline Protestant tradition that 70 years ago was the dominant religious force in America, allowed itself to, did not fight back as a kind of strange right-wing evangelicalism sort of claimed possession of the cross and the Bible, which I think was as serious a mistake as progressives letting the right wing claim the flag for their own. I grew up in Lexington, Massachusetts, giving tours of the battle green where the American Revolution began. So I am very clear on the fact that we come from a revolutionary tradition in this country where the rights of people Lexington and Concord were the first no kings demonstrations that we had in this country. I think Methodists and Lutherans and Presbyterians and Episcopalians have not only done themselves no favors, but done their tradition and the country no favors by meekly walking away from this fight. And I'm very glad to see that changing in lots of ways and in many places. I think the most interesting thing that's happening in the country in some ways right now is the rise again of a kind of, at least an attempt at a progressive Christian witness. You could see it this winter in Minneapolis, which was one of the most beautiful, as important a display of nonviolent resoluteness

0: as the Montgomery bus boycott 70 years ago this winter, or the salt march in India 95 years ago this year. And it was no accident, I think, that Minneapolis, I mean, there were many, many, many wonderful forces there, but the kind of bedrock Lutheran tradition of Minnesota played a big role in that. I think it's remarkable to watch James Tallarico running for Senate in Texas with some chance of winning in a campaign that's essentially a Sunday school lesson about what the gospel means mm-hmm. and doesn't. And I think it's been remarkable to see Pope Leo giving that Sunday school lesson in the last few weeks to Donald Trump and Pete Hegseth. It's not a fight between two. It's not like he's, you know, taking on the president. He is laying out the fact that the gospel is a radical document that demands that we, whenever humanly possible, abjure war in order to protect and safeguard poor people, you know. And I think that it has shown up the extraordinary shallowness of what's passed for Christian theology in this country in recent years. The fact that Pete Hegseth unknowingly was reduced to quoting from the Gospel of Quentin Tarantino is a powerful reminder of just how thin this is. So if faith traditions start to play a serious role, then they will be an important part of the climate fight, among other fights, because you can't avoid it. I mean, you know, the Bible is one of those books where the first page may get read more than some of the other pages. And the very first page, the very first thing that we are told to do is safeguard this creation that we have been given. God makes everything, says it's very good, and then says, take care of it. He does not say, cook it, you know, which is what we have decided to do instead. So this should and can't, and Pope Leo, who followed really in the footsteps of the Patriarch Bartholomew of the Orthodox Church in this work, is and Pope Francis have made a very powerful start in this way, and I hope that it's a big part of what happens going forward.
1: Yeah, it is really powerful, and I was really stoked to hear you say that they're going to turn the Vatican into the first all solar-powered nation in the world. As I was researching kind of like the kind of spread of Laudato Si and what's contained within it, it seemed it's more people picking it up and speechifying and saying what's in it and saying more needs to be done. So what more can it do, like on the ground?
0: Well, I mean, I write books too. When I wrote The End of Nature at 27, my theory of change was people will read my book and then they will change. That turns out to be not exactly how it works. And so all of that needs to be translated into political change. So that's why we set up things like 350.org and Third Act. That's the transmission gear that, because there's plenty of people here tonight who are thinking, I really want to do something about this. But, you know, absent vehicles like that, they will leave and not really be able to do anything. The American default towards individualism at all costs means, you know, when we think about something like climate change, our first thought is what's on my roof, what's in my garage. Those are important, but we're not going to solve climate change one EV at a time. The most important thing an individual can do is be less of an individual and join together with others in movements large enough to change the ground rules. And so that's why, you know, I've spent much time setting up organizations as I have and others the same. There's now a handful of really powerful, good vehicles to get things done. And sometimes it means, you know, protests or going to jail or whatever. And sometimes it means winning elections. And, you know, sometimes it means

0: lots of lobbying in whatever. So it's that's what they're there for.
1: You've been arrested before, and I think of your own embrace of nonviolent resistance that dovetails with Buddhism, with the teachings of Jesus. Islam believes that humanity is the stewards of the earth, the khalifas of the earth. I mean, are you seeing in other faiths, Judaism, Islam, this same kind of outreach that we saw with Francis and Laudato Si, and sure. that Leo's carrying through? And
0: sure.
1: Where is that happening?
0: I'm on the board. I'm on the board of a wonderful group called Dayenu, which is the sort of Jewish climate movement. I'm sort of the what you would call the Shabbos goy on the board, and we do wonderful, wonderful work in that community. And yes, there are plenty of things happening in all of these faith traditions, and it's crucial that it do. But it's also, of course, extremely crucial that it. I mean, let's be clear. All the polling indicates that if in our country at the moment, that if you wanted America to operate in a way that paid real tribute to the fundamentals of all our religious traditions, the thing you would do would be elect atheists to run everything, because those are the people who have done the good job of upholding the humanist values that, you know, theoretically mark our tradition. So there's a lot of work that needs to be done within them to make this work. But yes, there's beautiful shoots all over the place, as you would expect, because, you know, this is one of the wellsprings of human understanding. And when we face a crisis as deep and powerful as the one we now face, it's one of the places you would expect to see this start to rise.
1: I've got a few questions here, but I just want to ask you one more thing. And that actually, it's a kind of a personal thing that we met the first time in the Adirondacks. Mm. I think it was 1992, and the station that I was working at decided to do a recreation of the Adirondack Philosophers Camp. Mm. So Ralph Waldo Emerson, Louis Agassiz, biologists from Cambridge, Massachusetts, decided to, they didn't have REI back at the time, but they kitted out and went to the Adirondacks 1880-something, I want to say.
0: No, earlier.
1: Basically to play in the woods, to think, to look at plants, to go canoeing in Follansbee Pond. And these were the transcendentalists. And I feel like they're, I was going to start by talking about that and just this whole discussion of wilderness that took place around this great camp in the Adirondacks for a week. It was really food for the soul. And it's where I met you. But the discussion around wilderness, which was the big topic and why it's important, I feel like there is, from the transcendentalists through you to today, that there is a connection.
0: Well, wildness, I mean, you know, the end of nature, when I wrote it, is a meditation in many ways on wildness. The title is it's partly a book, the first book of kind of reporting on this thing, climate change, but the other half is a kind of attempt at, you know, amateur philosophy, lay theology. It's a reflection on the fact that we've grown so big in our effects that it no longer really quite makes sense to talk about any place as wild anymore, because we're changing the temperature of it and hence everything about it. But that doesn't reduce the value of wildness, relative though it may be. It increases it, you know, all the more. And truthfully, it has, it impinges deeply on these questions of faith that we're talking about. Many years ago, I wrote, though I'm not a preacher, merely a occasional Sunday school teacher, I wrote a book about my favorite book in the Bible, the book of Job in the Hebrew Bible, which is the culmination of which is the longest speech that God gives anywhere in the Bible, Old Testament or New. He's speaking from a whirlwind, a tornado, to explain to Job who has demanded an answer as to why he's suffering all these things, though he

0: been a good man. And God's answer essentially is a tour of the natural universe, just showing the beauty of everything around, all of creation, and saying, in effect, I think, you're a small part of something very big and mysterious and buzzing and cruel and mysterious. But and for Job, that's enough. I mean, at the end of three chapters, Job basically says, sorry, I asked, you know, can I sit down? And he says that in part because God has been very sarcastic in this beautiful tour. God appears to have been annoyed at being bothered by Job and says, if you're so smart, you tell me, where do I keep the wind? You know, can you whistle up a blizzard? Can you tell the proud waves, here you shall break and no further, you know? And every, you know, Job says, no, I can't. That's your department. And really every human being had that same response until about 100 years ago, when we started getting very big. The first intimation of that really was the explosion of the first atomic weapon. And it was, you know, Oppenheimer watching it, quoting from the Gita, saying, we have become gods, destroyers of worlds. We have so far avoided repeating Hiroshima and Nagasaki, I think because we could visualize what those mushroom clouds meant, but we were unable to visualize the idea that the explosion of billions of pistons in billions of cylinders every second of every day would produce the same effect. The amount of carbon that we have put in the atmosphere traps the heat equivalent of 400,000 Hiroshima-sized explosions daily. That's why we've been able to melt most of the sea ice in the Arctic, you know, continent-wide, meters-thick, eons-old sheet of ice. So we don't, I mean, Job had to say, you know, yeah, look, you're in charge of that. But we can, if God taunted us, we could taunt right back. No, we set how high the waves are going to go now. I mean, look, whether or not there are beaches in San Diego in 50 years from now will entirely depend on the decisions that we make in the next few years about how hot we let it get. And if we let it get very hot, all the modeling is extremely clear. The ocean will rise enough to make sure that no one's ever going to surf a beach in this part of the world again, because there won't be one. So we're in a very different place. And I think that the religious, the correct response to this, both scientifically and religiously, is to figure out how to make ourselves a little smaller again. And I think that solar panels and wind turbines are a very good starting way of reducing our size a little, knocking ourselves down to size a little bit. And I think that it's probably no accident that the same forces that are so contemptuous of that, that the same president who insists that climate change is a hoax, is the first president to decide that it might be a nice idea to picture himself as Jesus Christ, you know, an act of, let's be clear, an act of pure blasphemy that no other leader in the history of America would even have for a moment considered might be a good idea. Truly one of the most astonishing moments in the altogether astonishing period through which we are living, you know.
1: But you gave a really good point there about responsibility and what is on each of us if we want to avoid the worst. From the Catholic Diocese of San Diego, where over 55% of churches have solarized and have divested of all fossil fuels, how can faith help us stretch across partisan divide to bring more Americans over?
0: Stretching across partisan divide is going to be very important here, and solar power is actually one of the places where it's most possible to do that. The polling data indicates that people of all political persuasions

0: equations are almost as committed to the idea of solar energy and, in fact, of government support for it. It's sort of anomaly in the polling where we've managed to have a partisan divide on everything else. And I think because I've lived my life in rural America at the end of dirt roads, in both red state, when you visited me in the Adirondacks, we were in Elise Stefanik's congressional district.
1: New York is just a city. Everything else is red.
0: And in purple states like Vermont, you know. But it means that I've always had lots of neighbors who have, say, Trump flags on the mailbox and solar panels on the roof. Mm. And when I talk to them at fire company, at church, at whatever, it's clear that it's not for the same reasons I do, you know. I mean, I put mine up 25 years ago because I worried about climate change. What they would be more likely to say is, my home is my castle. Mm-hmm. It's a better castle with an independent power supply. And I'm cantankerous American enough to feel that way too. It's not my main motivation, but I like, you know, I don't like utilities. I like running the meter backwards, you know, it appeals to me. And I will say, I was telling you about the balcony solar thing that we're doing. The first state to legalize this was that progressive bastion, the state of Utah. And it was entirely because they passed unanimously in their legislature. And it was because the Republican state senator, and that's basically the only flavor of state senator they have, who introduced it, libertarian, who I've talked to a number of times and like, his basic argument was, if this is good enough for the people of Stuttgart, it's good enough for the people of Salt Lake City, you know? And so it is, you know? Free the rooftop is a slogan that should appeal at least as much to conservatives as to liberals. And so it's one of the places where we can really get a lot of work done, I think.
1: Any thoughts on how states like California can support China deploy its capacity to decarbonize electricity, to decarbonize / electricity the world's economy without yielding to them strategically? How can we cooperate with China?
0: Well, look, China now has gained a upper hand that, I know that there are great engineers here who are working hard on lots of things. I think that China's lead in this is probably now unmatchable. I think our last real shot to do something about it was the IRA, and that was what it was trying to do with government support for batteries and solar panels and so on and so forth. And at the behest of the oil industry, the Republican Congress immediately shut it down. I think that'll be remembered, as I said before, as an act of national self-sabotage that will baffle people trying to understand what happened to our country at this period of time. But I think that there remain lots of ways that we can participate in this and lots of room for, continued innovation and continued deployment. The one place we're not inescapably far behind may be battery technology, because it's now developing. If the last 3 or 4 years were about solar panels and wind turbines, this year and the next 2 or 3 years are going to be about batteries. They're the last piece of this puzzle. The thing that people always said about solar power was, well, the sun goes down, you know. But it doesn't really anymore, because you capture its essence in a battery and then you run the battery at night. And those batteries have gotten very good, very fast. And there are some innovative, interesting American things that are happening. And if we, in the places that we're deploying them, California, and now Texas has surpassed California as the place that's building clean energy the fastest. There are some things that but the whole world is going to, in one sense, really benefit from this Chinese ability to do low-cost solar manufacturing, yes, people are going to have to pay them to get some of this technology, but they're going to have to pay them once, okay? You buy the stuff, you set it up, and then the sun delivers the energy for free, which is a good deal. It's like buying your house instead of renting it, you know? And by the way, that's the answer to the mystery, the question that people often pose to me, and students did today. Why doesn't Exxon just decide to own the solar industry? They could have. We now know that they knew everything about climate change back in the 1980s when I was writing this book, and Jim Hansen was doing. Exxon was studying it too, and they came to the same conclusions. They understood, you know, but they didn't tell the rest of us about it. They lied about it, the entire industry, for decades, costing us valuable time. And the reason is because you can't make as much money doing this. That's because the sun will deliver the energy for free, which from Exxon's point of view is the dumbest business model of all time. If there was some mechanism by which Exxon and Chevron could own the sun, we would have had solar power decades ago, you know.
1: Just kind of a follow-up to that. I'm curious to know, because like China did it, but they did it under an authoritarian system. Does that matter to you?
0: It does. And you can definitely use this stuff in an authoritarian way. But I think, in general, it at least holds a more liberating potential than fossil fuel, simply because it's available everywhere. And it allows communities and it really helps if you can come up with smart ways to deploy it. One of the reasons it went first in Germany and Scandinavia was because they quickly developed a system that allowed ownership by unions and churches and things like that. And that very much helped with the, nobody was saying, oh, the windmill is going to give me cancer. Because I don't want to look at the solar panel, because they were in on the take from the beginning.
1: Two more questions, and I think we're going to have to wrap up.
0: Yes,
1: this came up earlier in the crowd. What solution have we for nuclear waste? And I think this can build in the return to nuclear.
0: We don't have a solution for nuclear waste, and you know, who knows if we ever will. I will say, the obvious risks that come with nuclear power do not scare me anywhere near as much as the risks, not the risks, the guarantee of destruction that comes with fossil fuel. Something has to go kind of wrong for a nuclear plant to cause trouble. A gas-fired power plant operating exactly according to spec destroys our planet, you know. That said, I don't think that it's going to be a huge part of the answer going forward. We put up something like 80 or 90 times more renewable energy from the sun and the wind last year than we did new nuclear power. And the reason is dollars. Nuclear power is an extraordinarily expensive way of generating electricity. Its main competitive advantage was this idea that you could run it round the clock, but batteries are eroding that advantage very quickly. And the thing that makes it so hard for nuclear engineers and things is they have to not only match the price of solar power now, but the price goes down and down and down and down. Every time we double the amount of solar panels on the number of solar panels on the planet, we decrease the cost another 25%, just because we get better and better and better at making them. And it's very hard to do that so far anyway with nuclear power. So for people who really like nuclear power, and there are people who really do, I try always to console them with the thought that a solar panel could be understood as just your kind of local connection to the largest nuclear reactor that we know about.
1: There is one problem, though, and that is this business with the Broligarchy and their big designs on AI and the need for massive amounts of power. I mean, just down here in South San Diego County, a developer wants to put up a data center. Got chased out of a community meeting. I mean, people are upset.
0: And yes, it's and take rightly a lot. So. Third Act.
2: So they want to put up these mini nuclear reactors now, so they can power.
0: I will be very surprised if that happens anytime soon. If you want to build a data, I mean, theoretically, and I think it's very theoretical at this point, how useful this technology is and how much of it we're going to build. So far, though, there have been huge numbers of data centers announced. The number that have actually been built is quite small. And it's because the business case for building more of them at the cost that they are is elusive still. But let's say you decided that you needed for some reason to build it out at the speed that we're talking about. The only way to do that really is with by building solar and wind, because you can do it so fast compared to anything else. Mm. The Chinese have clearly demonstrated that you can build vast solar farms in a matter of weeks. The technology is dead simple, plug and play, ready to go. So the one of the Third Act, as I said, has worked with many others on a kind of temporary, at least, moratorium on data center construction while we figure out what on earth is going on. But for people who are desperate to build data centers, at the very least, the mnemonic to remember is Beyonce. Bring your own new clean energy, okay? Don't overwhelm don't drive up everybody else's rates, and don't pour carbon into the air.
1: Just a little comment at the bottom. Thank you for being brilliant and funny as hell. And the final question, the ringer for everybody in the room, are you endorsing anyone for governor of California?
0: Fair question, and in fact, I wrote about it a couple of weeks ago. Both I and I believe the three Third Act chapters that cover the state of California have endorsed Mr. Steyer. And the reason is I think he would be the most climate-concerned public official that America ever put in high office, and by a wide margin. I say this, I'll just tell you quickly the story. I was sitting in my house in Vermont 12 or 15 years ago, and the phone rang. And on the other end was this guy who said his name was Tom Steyer. I had never heard of him, so I did what people do now. As we were talking, I Googled him and learned that he was a hedge fund billionaire. That was the thing that popped right up, at which point I began trying as politely as I could to get off the phone, because my basic position on billionaires is that they should be made millionaires. But he kept me on the phone, and eventually I, just out of sheer Methodist politeness, was forced to agree that, what I said was, I'll go for a hike with you. Because I figured at least the day would not be a total loss. I would go on a hike. And as it turned out, he had gone to camp in the Adirondacks as a boy. And so he came and we hiked a beautiful peak, Rocky Peak Ridge, up to Giant Mountain in northern New York. And it turned out, A, that he could hike as fast as I could, which was in my book a virtue. And that he was turned out to be a delightful guy, very interesting, very smart, and very, very, very concerned about the climate. Within the next year or two, he left that hedge fund because his partners wouldn't divest from fossil fuel, as it were. And since then, he's devoted his time mostly to some combination of sort of nonprofit investing around climate technology.

So I don't never written it, but I'll just say it since we're here discussing faith, among other things. The first time we were ever doing a talk together, and it was in an effort to get some college to divest from fossil fuel, this vast drive we've run that's now gotten about $40 trillion in endowments and portfolios and pension funds to divest from fossil fuel. And he was extraordinarily helpful because it turns out that people who manage large sums of money do actually listen to billionaires. You know, it's a world where the number of zeros following your name adds enormously to your credibility. We were giving a talk together, and I noticed he sort of would glance down every now and again at his wrist. And in it on Sharpie, he'd drawn four or five crosses on his wrist. He's a serious Episcopalian. And I asked him, he said, it's just to remind me that this, you know, that it's not about me and not to let my ego get in the way, that it's about something larger than me. And, you know, you have to obviously have an ego to run for governor, you know. It wouldn't work otherwise, and it's required. But it did strike me as a good sign that at least he acknowledged that there might be some problem with that and was taking some steps to try and keep it in check. So I have decided to reserve my worries about billionaires a little. And I will note two things. One, I think maybe the most effective governor in America right now is the other billionaire, J.B. Pritzker in Illinois, who's been remarkable, including on energy, and in a place that's harder than California because it lacks a desert, you know, to make it a little simpler. And I will also note that the most patrician president we ever elected in this country, FDR, was also the greatest friend of the working man that we ever managed to elect in this country. So this is a way to get back to the beginning and just say that the Holy Spirit does work in mysterious ways. And who knows, but you guys will make whatever decision you make and that will be that. But this is an interesting moment for that. Thank you all very much.

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0: if you see that someone is tight and they're constantly resisting, regardless of how fast you're stretching their arm, that is a red flag that should actually prompt immediate evaluation for other conditions that might be neurodegenerative or treatable, like neurotransmitter disorders. So be on the lookout for that very rare form of tone.
1: One question is asked, is I had a high-risk cancer, treated with surgery, my PSA is undetectable, or I had radiation, and after radiation with or without hormonal therapy, my PSA is very low and stable. Do I need additional treatment? And our most recent analysis

0: suggest that if you have a low PSA afterwards, you don't need additional treatment without either reaching the PSA cut point or having disease.
1: We are not smart enough to figure out where the innovation is going to come from. Mm-hmm. And so we need to try a lot of things that don't work. And anyone who does research knows stuff goes wrong all the time. If you're right all the time in research, you're probably working on something that's incredibly boring. So you have to push the limits, and I think that's the only way you get innovation.

I am really thrilled and honored to be with Carta today. The topic that was given to me by Pascal Gagnon, the human brain in its usual extraordinary and compromised states, is perfect. What I will do is tell two different stories that I think reflect upon our evolution as a species. One is about the upregulation of artistic creativity in a subset of patients with frontotemporal dementia. And after that, I'm going to describe the loss of our social brain functions as we descend into the degeneration of frontotemporal dementia. I think both stories give us insights into the parts of the brain that evolved in late Homo sapiens that allowed us to create visual art and to live together in large groups. So there's a story across the world, Lascaux in Europe, this incredible cave painting in Colombia recently discovered. The story is really both beautiful and simple, and that is human beings, wherever they lived, began creating art about 40 to 50,000 years ago. The art was spectacular, precise, vibrant, and had never appeared like that on the planet before. It really strongly suggests that there was a change in the human brain that allowed, I think I would even say mandated, that we create art. And I think lots of questions about where in the brain that happened. And I'm going to tell you a little story about visual creativity in the setting of frontotemporal dementia. So I began to realize this when I was at UCLA. Visual creativity in frontotemporal dementia is not rare. I would say it's common in certain subtypes. People with FTD develop new artistic skills even after the onset of a degenerative disease. Remarkable. As the brain is suffering from progressive degeneration, there is this emergence of something quite extraordinary with visual creativity. It's more common, and I'll touch on this much more, when the anterior temporal lobes or the left frontal lobe show focal degeneration. My first paper on this was in 1996, but began to document this story. Many people, when I started writing about this, said this is a coincidence. It is not a coincidence. Like almost everything with human behavior, it's driven by the upregulation of very specific circuits in the brain. So one of the groups, and I'll come back to this again and again, that is particularly prone to visual creativity, this uniquely Homo sapiens capacity, are patients with a diagnosis of

0: the semantic variant of progressive aphasia. These people have profound deficits in naming. Not only can't they name, but they also lose the ability to understand the meaning of words. So they lose the understanding of single words. They have impaired knowledge about objects. What is that? Not only do they lose the name, they lose the concept of that object. They have very specific features with writing and reading. They tend to spare repetition and speech production. So the theme in this subset of patients with frontotemporal dementia is left temporal, particularly anterior temporal lobe degeneration. Very focal. Other parts of the brain are allowed to continue to function. And as I'll argue, some areas increase the activity, allowing this unique visual creativity. Here's an example of a patient with a semantic variant of primary progressive aphasia. She's attempting to name simple objects like apple, rabbit, sled, can, and frog. And you can see her absolute befuddlement as she tries to go through this naming exercise.
1: Is that a vegetable, a fruit?
0: A fruit, but doesn't call it an apple. Doesn't know what a rabbit is.
1: I don't know what that is.
0: Doesn't know what a sled is.
1: Can?
0: Gets a garbage can, and I think this is quite remarkable here.
1: Cat?
0: Cat. Okay, so the very concept of frog has claws. Okay.
1: The cup.
0: Good.
1: A cup. That's right.
0: Let me show some more naming. She gets the cup.
1: Matches.
0: Matches.
2: Well done.
0: Doesn't know what matches are.
2: What is the matches?
1: I don't know what the matches are.
0: Okay. So very focal deficit
1: flowers
0: in naming. One of the things that I've documented over many years is the beginning in Lancet in 1996 is the emergence of visual creativity. These people become visually obsessed with their world, and they use whatever artistic capacity they have to create objects or paintings that reflect the environment as they see it. This is one of my patients who became remarkably visually creative. He was a welder and never had done anything with welding before in the artistic area. And this is his representation of a bird, has many features of an insect that shows this semantic confusion. But the use of color, shape and form, I think, is truly extraordinary. I own this piece and I look at it every day. It's wonderful. Here's one of the people that we have written about extensively. And this is the brilliant scientist, Ann Adams, who in the setting of a progressive loss of language began to create unbelievable paintings. This is Ann's masterpiece, written a few years before she manifested with progressive aphasia. She became obsessed with Ravel's Bolero, the repetition, the crescendo, the lack of change until the 323rd meter, where there was gaudy fluorescent pinks that represent the change in key. So Anne became obsessed with Ravel, in particular this piece that Ravel described as an experiment in sound, but not true music. So a few years later, Anne had evidence for progressive aphasia. Bill Seeley from our group was able to compare Anne Adams' brain at the time that she produced Unraveled with the brains of 30 age match control women, very high education like Anne. And the remarkable story is just before Anne developed progressive aphasia, she showed massive atrophy in the left frontal opercular region, statistically different than

30 age match controls, but also increase volume. Yes, increase volume in the regions of the brain that I think are critical for the creation of art, the right posterior, parietal, temporal and occipital regions. So the brain is reshaping with this degenerative disease. As one circuit turns down, the back of the brain, particularly on the right, becomes overactive and becomes visually obsessed and creates a series of magnificent paintings. This is the last example of Anne's work. Her husband took her in 2004, at this point having trouble with the right hand, completely mute, and asked her to enjoy this city in Belgium, Ghent. The picture that she made on the left, remarkably, she made this after she returned, no pictures, nothing, looks remarkably like the picture that Robert Adams had taken of Ghent. Anne remembered this, reimagined it, and replicated into a gorgeous painting on canvas. This is the artist that really changed the way Bill Seeley and I think about art and the brain. One of the most remarkable aspects of this story is that Maurice Ravel, who created Bolero, developed progressive aphasia just before he created his masterpiece, Bolero. So these two people separated by almost a century, locked together with the same neurodegenerative disease. We believe Anne would never have created art if the progressive aphasia had not happened. Similarly, Ravel would never have produced Bolero if he was not suffering from this focal degeneration in the left front of the brain that released posterior circuits involved with his creativity. This story has been put into a play that showed at the Annenberg Center in Los Angeles, will soon tour across the country. It's a beautiful story of Ravel and Adams, the uniqueness of human creativity, and it shows the story of Anne as her artistic ability evolved. Edith Freeberg, along with Bill Seeley and I, looked at all of the artists that we had ever seen in whom we documented visual creativity. I think this vastly underestimates the number of people who became visually preoccupied or creative in our setting. But we found that about 2.5% of our FTD spectrum patients had developed visual creativity in the setting of degenerative disease. This just is extremely rare, almost never occurs in Alzheimer's disease. Even remarkably, more remarkably, almost 7% of the artists had this semantic variant of frontotemporal dementia, which I gave you an example of a few slides earlier. In most of these people, the artistic creativity was de novo. 7 of the 17 had some prior interest, and there were only 2 people who were actually artists before the onset of the disease, and their work dramatically changed, we think, for the better. What did we find in our artists? Severe atrophy in the anterior temporal lobe, amygdala, left side in particular, ventral striatum and insula. So a very specific focal degeneration in a language circuit. All of the patients with FTD, and you can see this, had upregulation and posterior circuits. But the thing that separated the artists from those who did not become artists was strong correlation between the left motor strip and this posterior dorsal parietal occipital region. So the summary of these artists was the visual creativity occurred early in FTD, strongly associated with degeneration of the anterior temporal lobe. And we think that this suggests that damaged regions normally suppress dorsal medial occipital cortical circuits. And when you lose those regions,
There is increased curiosity activity in the visual cortex.

projects. And in many people, it actually leads to artistic creativity. This is the region that we need for visual creativity. Posterior brain, in particular, right more than left. What did the art look like? Bright colors, rarely focused on human faces, no surprise. Anterior temporal lobes process human faces. You can see these gorgeous animals, cartoons, motor car. Two of the semantic variant PPA patients generated animal sculpture, but lacking the features of the species. You saw the bird. And when facial expressions were present, they were bizarre, did not convey normal emotions. So the art is unique in the vibrance of its colors, but also in the lack of human faces and emotion. Okay, that's one story. The second story is social decline in behavioral variant frontotemporal dementia. Around 40 to 50,000 years ago, we humans began to live in larger and larger groups. Eventually, by 10,000 years ago, we had large societies where people lived, worked together, developed rules, and needed very strong circuitry that I call social brain. What do we see in behavioral variant frontotemporal dementia? Loss of altruism, loss of emotional regulation, loss of empathy, inappropriate behavior toward others, and loss of the human characteristic that allowed us to live in large groups. This disappeared. One of the stories that Bill Seeley has developed is the story of these phylogenetically new neurons, von Economo neurons. They are largely a feature of big brain social species, elephants, the cetaceans, and the great apes. We have far more of these von Economo neurons than our nearest relative, the bonobo chimp. This is a feature in particular of right frontal insular brain. We have twice as many of these von Economo neurons in the right side of the brain, which is strongly devoted to social behavior, than we do on the left. One of the features of these animals that have von Economo neurons is they have theory of mind. They can look at their own face in a mirror and recognize that that is me. This is one aspect of this social cognition. How am I different from others? How do I treat others? These are the things that soon follow. So as we have learned, the von Economo neuron count is normal in Alzheimer's disease and, of course, in healthy controls. In frontotemporal dementia, profound loss of von Economo neurons and the related fork neurons. Not only does this happen in FTD, we think in behavioral variant FTD, it is usually the first neuron to die. So a phylogenetically new neuron involved with social cognition is lost, then we lose our capacity to interact in an altruistic way with others. What happens when von Economo neurons are lost? We lose social brain circuits. We lose theory of mind. We lose altruism. We lose empathy. We lose emotional regulation. We lose this social brain capacity that evolved late in our species. So my conclusions: art emerges with Homo sapiens. Changes in posterior parietal regions, posterior temporal regions. I think that must explain the difference between our species and prior Homo species. The artistic creativity emerges in association with left hemisphere dysfunction, particularly left temporal. This leads to rewiring of posterior brain, upregulating circuits that we need to develop art. Social brain emerges with Homo sapiens evolution. We lose social brain with behavioral variant frontotemporal dementia. This correlates loss of new neurons, the von Economo neurons in the right frontal region. This story gives us insight into the degenerative process, which is very focal.

and gives insights into our humanity. And I think one of the things I've learned from this story is that brain asymmetry is both at the core of our strengths and weaknesses. Thank you.

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if you see that someone is tight and they're constantly resisting, regardless of how fast you're stretching their arm, that is a red flag that should actually prompt immediate evaluation for other conditions that might be neurodegenerative or treatable, like neurotransmitter disorders. So be on the lookout for that very rare form of tone.

0: The Elixir of Love.
1: Love is essentially a love story between Nemorino and Adina, but Adina doesn't know that it's a love story.
2: COVID changed our direction for the opera, where we had to go virtual.
0: We were mailed our costumes, we were mailed lighting equipment, filming equipment, and we recorded the opera on our phones, basically. We recorded all of the music remotely.
3: One of the most challenging things was that it was very slow.
0: Pretty much everything was a learning curve. I didn't know how to film myself.
3: And to just be singing like in the hallway of our bedroom and our bathroom.
0: Theater actors really don't like being recorded.
3: And it's really hard to like imagine that we're like interacting with other people and like other characters when they're not physically with you.
0: We're live performers, so a lot of us get that rush of adrenaline from being with other people.
2: I thrive off human interaction and human energy. I, and as well as every other student, has been in isolation.
1: I think the hardest thing for me to get used to was the amount of time that I was spending on a screen.
0: I miss like everything about school.
2: Music is that driving factor that gets me out of bed in the morning.
0: So we just finished Elixir filming, so it's time to put all of the things away, strike the set.
3: This production means a lot to me, even though I don't have much of like a big role.
2: So for me, graduating pandemic is one of my biggest accomplishments that I feel like I've ever done.
1: And so I think that it went from a sense of like excitement to more of a sense of pride, like, wow, like I actually did this thing in the middle of a raging pandemic and there's something to prove for.
0: It's incredible that we can just survive this.

One question is asked, is I had a high-risk cancer, treated with surgery, my PSA is undetectable, or I had radiation, and after radiation with or without hormonal therapy, my PSA is very low and stable. Do I need additional treatment? And our most recent analysis suggests that if you have

0: John Luther Adams, The Wind Garden, 2017. John Luther Adams is a composer whose life and work are rooted in the natural world. Unlike all the other artists in the collection, he comes from outside the world of the visual arts. The Wind Garden was the result of an 8-year process of experimentation and invention. It is an aleatory, continually changing landscape extending through the southernmost eucalyptus grove of the campus. There are no recorded or repeating sounds, and everything changes from moment to moment. The wind, sensed by accelerometers, mounted in the upper branches of the trees, alters the amplitude of 32 different channels of tuned harmonic sound. It's worth noting that all the technical aspects of this project were developed here through the talents of engineers and specialists on the campus. The musical foundation of the Wind Garden is two choirs, or virtual voices, a day choir tuned to the natural harmonic series, and a night choir tuned to the subharmonic series. Entering along a central pathway, a visitor becomes aware of this soft atmosphere of sound, vaguely reminiscent of bells, voices, or strings. As darkness grows deeper, the sounds of the night choir fall in pitch and become themselves darker. As daylight returns, the sounds of the night choir rise and fade away. In early morning and again around sunset, both choirs are equally present, producing diverse harmonic colors. The rising and falling of these choirs traces the contours of the Earth's daily movements around the sun over the course of a year, conditioned by the wind as it moves through the grove from moment to moment.
1: Being in the Wind Garden is a quiet, contemplative, zen-like experience. Everyone hears it differently. It's a kind of sanctuary from the hectic day-to-day of work and electronic interruptions. It's difficult to leave, as one always wonders what's coming next. I find it totally enchanting.

0: are not smart enough to figure out where the innovation is going to come from. Mm-hmm. And so we need to try a lot of things that don't work. And anyone who does research knows stuff goes wrong all the time. If you're right all the time in research, you're probably working on something that's incredibly boring. So you have to push the limits, and I think that's the only way you get innovation.
1: I'm sure many people have experienced a stop-and-go wave. You need to slow down all of a sudden, and then once the traffic clears out and you start moving, you didn't see anything that was the cause of it. Usually this is because a vehicle taps on its brakes, and that creates a chain reaction that goes to the next car, and the next car, and the next car.
2: And that's precisely what the technology tries to fix. Self-driving vehicle technology was born at Berkeley, and what we're doing this time is we're enabling collaborative self-driving. So you put many vehicles together, and you teach them how to operate in coordination to improve the overall traffic.
3: Circles is a project that we are deploying 100 vehicles with adaptive cruise control. We modify the adaptive cruise control just a little bit, and we design that to make traffic better for everyone. 100 vehicles, all running modified adaptive cruise control, 40 staff, 120 drivers that are here executing the experiment. It's really exciting to see things get out of the lab and into the real world where we think we can make a real difference.
4: There's one of ours. Okay, great, good, great. Good.
5: We showed that it was possible to dampen these traffic waves that come just because of increased congestion by making small changes to the speed of one out of maybe every 20 vehicles. And by having that single vehicle drive differently, all the vehicles behind would drive slightly differently, and that saved a tremendous amount of fuel. So what we're witnessing today is the deployment of the

0: this idea at a grand scale.
1: Each of the university brings something different. UC Berkeley's role in this project was to come up with the machine learning algorithms that go inside the cars.
2: So do you notice how this shockwave is propagating much faster and also?
3: The goal of the project is to reduce traffic energy consumption and reduce the traffic congestion. And we do that by analyzing the current traffic condition, and we translate it into algorithms for the cars to strategize what is the best traffic flow speed.
1: If this works, we will be able to roll out technology that will save 10% of fuel consumption everywhere where cars are used. So our hope is that many companies would be interested in adopting this so that this can be really of use to everybody.
4: You're watching UCTV, University of California Television.

So on June 22nd, 2020, some 200 mourners filed into Atlanta's historic Ebenezer Baptist Church to pay their last respects to 27-year-old Rayshard Brooks, shot to death 10 days earlier by Atlanta police officers. Reverend Raphael Warnock, Ebenezer's pastor and soon-to-be U.S. senator, delivered the eulogy. He opened with a cautionary note about the dangers of COVID-19, the need to social distance, but then he pivoted and he said, there's another virus in the land and it's killing people. There's COVID-19 and there's what I call COVID-16-19, and they are both deadly. We've been trying to beat back this virus of racism since 1619. Mass incarceration is its latest mutation, but it is an old virus that kills people. You don't have to be shot down by a police officer for racism to kill you. You don't have to have access to healthcare that will kill you also, if you don't have access to healthcare. If you've got crumbling schools, there are more ways than one to kill somebody. So Rayshard Brooks spent his life navigating this system, barely dodging death's bullet. By the spring of 2020, everyone close to him believed the young father of three would prevail. Just 10 days before being laid to rest, Brooks had spent a lovely day celebrating his daughter's blessings, 8th birthday. That night, he pulled into a drive-through line at Wendy's restaurant in Southwest Atlanta. Slightly inebriated, Brooks began nodding off at the wheel and eventually fell asleep. When honking vehicles couldn't rouse him, a Wendy's employee called 911. Officer Devin Bronson arrived on the scene and determined that he might be intoxicated. But rather than allow him to sleep it off or walk to his sister's house a few blocks away, he called for backup. Officer Garrett Rolfe arrived and proceeded to perform a pat-down and a field sobriety test. Brooks spoke passionately about needing to make his daughter's skating party the next day. He asked more than once if he could simply leave the car and walk to his sister's house, and they refused. The breathalyzer registered a blood alcohol content slightly above the legal limit. The moment Officer Rolfe tried to cuff him is when Brooks decided to fight back. He pulled his wrists and set off running. The two officers got a hold of him, but he struggled to restrain him. Brooks then grabbed Bronson's taser and punched Rolfe in an effort to get away, but not before Rolfe tased him. Brooks managed to flee while firing the stolen taser, but missing badly. A second later, Rolfe fired two bullets into Brooks's back, one piercing his heart. And as he lay there bleeding out, Rolfe proceeded to kick Brooks, and Bronson stood on his shoulders. They waited over 2 minutes before rendering medical aid. Now, the officer's actions surprised no one who had ever witnessed encounters between police and Black people. We've come to expect this kind of behavior from a system of policing rooted in anti-Blackness and a warrior mentality. What struck me was Brooks's actions. His desperate attempt to escape told his life story without words, and it laid bare in strobe light

white fashion the history of black fugitivity in the modern world. I saw a fugitive trying to escape the clutches of a slave patroller. I saw a posse preparing to string him up to a tree and douse his body with kerosene. I saw a black man who had known the inside of a prison cell, terrified by the prospect of returning to a cage, losing contact with his children, and further jeopardizing his chances to make a living. Now, Brooks had been on probation for 5 years and had another 6 to go. He'd been dealing with the criminal justice system since he was 10 years old. He spoke about these challenges to a nonprofit group called Reconnect 4 months before he was killed. In the 8-minute video interview, Brooks indicts the system for treating the incarcerated, quote, as if we are animals. He says, by you having this so-called record, it's hindering us from going out in public to, you know, try and provide for us so far as getting a job and getting ourselves back on track. It's hurting our kids and it's taking away from our families. Now, besides the barriers of to employment, Brooks had to navigate strict curfews, mandatory classes, pay a litany of fines, perform community service, meet regularly with his probation officer, and try his best not to violate the law. So a DUI on probation would have sent him back to prison. He had been arrested in Ohio several months earlier because he moved there without telling his probation officer. His father, whom he had met for the first time in 2018, lived in Toledo, and Rayshard was relocating there with his family. He had gotten a job, but by violating the terms of his probation, he was forced to return back to Georgia, which is a poignant conclusion given the historical and symbolic importance of Ohio as a safe harbor for fugitives from slavery. And it goes back to Georgia. Rayshard Brooks was not about to return to, quote, being locked in a room for 23 hours a day. I'm not the type of person to give up, he said at the close of the interview. I'm gonna keep going until I make it to where I want to be. The autopsy report determined the cause of death to be homicide. However, one deadly encounter with police in a Wendy's parking lot does not explain why he couldn't make it, why he was especially vulnerable to state-sanctioned violence. To put it bluntly, Brooks and many thousands before him who died at the hands of the state were casualties of COVID-1619, or more accurately, COVID-1492. They were the latest casualties in a 500-year-old war that birthed the modern world, a war built on the theft of humans, of land and water, indiscriminate murder, violation of customary rights, dispossession, planetary destruction, and outright lawlessness in the name of law and order. Sometimes war was declared, the war on drugs, the war on crime, the war on terror, the war on subversives, the war on migrants, the war on savages. Mostly, it went undeclared. The police are trained to combat and trained for combat and tend to see black people in low-income communities as potential enemy combatants. Now, the persistent killing of black people at the hands of the state cannot be reduced to a failure of law or government to rein in rogue operations. The police are just the tip of the iceberg. Cops and vigilantes may serve as the final executioners, but in war, determining the cause of death is a complicated matter. To fully understand who or what killed Rayshard Brooks and countless others requires a different kind of autopsy, a historical postmortem that can lay bare the structural conditions responsible for premature death. In other words, we need to examine the blood at the root, as it were, the racial, class, and gender terror at the base of our system of exploitation and wealth accumulation. The blood at the root is gendered racial capitalism, which is simply a way of saying that capitalism and the exploitation, inequality, and class divisions it creates is inseparable from the racist, cisgender, heteropatriarchal social order in which it emerged, flourished, and reproduces. So making a killing, actually I'll keep this up there, employs a method of historical autopsy to reveal the hidden relationship between policing and capitalism. So taking as my starting point Ruth Wilson Gilmore's oft-quoted definition of racism as the state sanction and or extra legal production and exploitation of group differentiated
group differentiated vulnerability.

to premature death. Actually, let me jump. Oh, that one. Yeah, that's the slide I want. So you can actually see the chapters of this book. So what I do is I reconstruct the lives and life worlds of selected victims of state violence in order to uncover the policies and processes that rendered them vulnerable to premature death in the first place. Each chapter opens with a single causality, or a single casualty, rather. An account of their death, a genealogy of their life, and a history of the world that strangled them in their communities. Before the gunshots, chokehold, blunt force trauma, needle, and the like, there was the slow violence of unemployment, suppressed home values, predatory lending, underfunded schools, food deserts, public hospital closures, a shrinking welfare state, an expanding carceral state, and the hazards of living in proximity to toxic waste dumps, freeways, bus barns, and oil and gas production facilities. So these policy outcomes are the source of chaos and disorder. And the role of the police is ostensibly to restore and maintain order, right? That's ostensibly. So making a killing demonstrates how police, in tandem with other state and corporate entities, are engines of capital accumulation. Government revenue, gentrification, the municipal bond market, the tech and private security industry, in a phrase, the profits of death. Now, I'm not the first to argue that the police function to protect property over people. This argument really is as old as police itself. Making a killing is an attempt to deepen our understanding of the political economy of policing that accounts for its racial and gendered character and for the myriad ways in which Black resistance and survival strategies shape police policies and practices. Okay, so the book structure and the questions that inform it owe a great debt to historian Peter Linebaugh, who's a great friend. His magnificent book, The London Hang, Crime and Civil Society in the 18th Century, which I suggest, it doesn't matter if it's not in your field, you should read it. It's a beautiful book. It examines capital punishment as a mode of class and gender discipline, thereby exposing the foundational role of law in the early formation of modern capitalism. He called 18th century England a thanatocracy, a government that the exercise of thanatocratic power was not limited to legal execution alone, but as he puts it, extended in manifold ways to war and genocide. Linebaugh conducted his own historical postmortem on the men and women sentenced to death and hanged at the Triple Tree in Tyburn, England. Calling his methodology Tybernography, he reconstructed the lives, life worlds, and livelihoods of the executed, where and for whom they worked, the wages they earned, the rights they won and lost, and the crime, quote unquote crime, that brought them to the gallows. Now, most committed crimes against capital, you know, you could kill someone and get sent to the New World, but if you steal something, you will be hanged, right? And that means either taking property to which they were once entitled, and we could talk about that, taking control of their labor time, outright robbing the moneyed classes, highway robbery, and taking the lives of fellow proletarians, present and future. As London's working class contested the boundaries of private property and immiseration under the nascent industrial system, the state created a new disciplining body, and that is the police. Policing entailed a wide range of activities, spying, arresting smugglers, beggars, idlers, gamers, recruiting and disciplining labor, patrolling ships, streets, waterways, and colonies, suppressing riots, even surveilling and subjugating London's growing Black population. Above all, the police protected property and commerce. And yet, Linebaugh cautions against treating workers as a noble enemy of capital by making clear-cut distinctions between, say, social banditry on the one hand and predatory crimes on the other. It is the immiseration of the working class that gives rise to various forms of property crimes among and between the poor. Now, just as so-called black-on-black crime cannot easily be

delineated from the policies that produce poverty, precarity, incarcerality, and illicit economies regulated through violence, the distinctions between crimes of resistance and the violence and theft that occurs frequently within subjugated and oppressed groups are always blurred. So whereas the London Hanged committed crimes against property, the people I write about were killed for insubordination, failure to show deference to armed agents of the state, standing in the way of property classes or property interests, or simply being black and poor. But the absence of crimes against property does not mean property did not matter. Criminalization begins with the original crime of capturing and turning Africans into property, rendering their efforts to seize freedom a crime against property, that is to say, a violation of the rights of their putative owners. In the post-Reconstruction era, as Khalil Muhammad demonstrates, modern science grounded in social Darwinist principles further legitimized the association between criminality and blackness. Criminality became a racial trait, an incontrovertible fact, shaping police policy and practice over black communities. Now, let's see if I got it. Actually, I'll leave that up there. That's gonna come soon. So Making a Killing looks specifically at policing in the neoliberal city. And granted, some of the chapters go back to the 19th century, but my main obsession is from the 1970s on, when the federal cutbacks and the global slump of the 1970s left a lot of municipalities financially strapped. Urban police departments simultaneously became financial burdens, as well as new vehicles to generate revenue. The war on drugs became the military arm of the neoliberal turn, managing social crises, or as Loic Wacant puts it, social insecurity. And it created the erosion of the social safety net and absorbing more public funds to fuel police and prison expansion. This led to more aggressive policing, new technologies expanding surveillance and military capabilities, ballooning budgets, as well as an increase in misconduct and wrongful death claims. So with cops protected by qualified immunity, the exponential rise in settlements pushed revenue-starved municipal governments deeper into debt. Police violence became a major source of internal tension as small groups of organized black cops and civilians attempted to change policing and fight racism within the force. The defeat of these efforts set the stage for the current state of war. Now, it also set the stage for the current abolitionist movement, expressed most widely in the Black Spring protests of 2020. Now, calls to abolish the police and prisons and to shift resources to housing, universal health care, living wage jobs, universal basic income, green energy, and a system of transformative justice are not new. But these kinds of proposals never gained this level of popular support or were taken seriously before the spring of 2020. I would say 2014, but 2020 was really a turning point in many ways. Demands that were once considered pipe dreams suddenly seemed viable and even necessary. Now, the shift didn't happen overnight. And just to be clear, I'm not saying that the shift is permanent. Lost that. That window has closed in many ways. And I don't want you to misunderstand what I'm saying here. But it was a window. But my main point is that it was a window that was open a long time before that. And that is that nearly three decades of organizing, scholarship, political education, and coalition building explain why so many people can even mouth the words defund the police or abolish the prison, let alone understand and embrace the idea. So we wouldn't be here without Angela Davis's books, Are Prisons Obsolete and Abolition Democracy, or if Michelle Alexander's The New Jim Crow had not become a runaway bestseller. We wouldn't be here if a new generation of activists hadn't devoured, discussed, and debated the abolitionist anti-capitalist writings of Ruth Wilson Gilmore and Mumia Abu-Jamal, Mariam Kaba, Gina Dent, Joy James, Dylan Rodriguez, Beth Ritchie, Andrea Ritchie, Alexis Pauline Gums, Julia Opara, Erica Miners, Dean Spade. I mean, I could go on and on and on. There's many, many names. And of course,
We wouldn't be here without a vast, if we hadn't had a vast network of radical black and multiracial movements, a new abolitionist movement waging war on American thanatocracy. And they include groups, which I write about in the book, like Dream Defenders, Black Youth Project 100, Movement for Black Lives, Million Hoodies, Movement for Justice, Asada's Daughters, Let Us Breathe Collective, Hands Up United, Millennial Activists United, and so on. And many others that I discuss in the book. Now, what many, but not all, of these organizations share in common is an assumption that the abolition of the carceral state, which includes the police, is inseparable from the abolition of capitalism. Now, I struggled with how to proceed to kind of give this talk today because I was trying to figure out whether I should just sort of give a case study, you know, from the book, or talk about the entire book. And I decided to, on the latter, to kind of talk very broadly about what I'm trying to do with this book. But I will underscore, you know, some key points of interventions I'm trying to make in each chapter. So the book begins with a prologue about the life of Jordan Neely, which I won't talk about. We could talk about in Q&A, but, you know, I interviewed family members of his and done some really deep research. It's not a long prologue, but there's a lot of things about his life that in some ways mirror the entire book. Every aspect of it, from you know, police violence, gendered violence, to substance abuse, which I talk about as well. So after that, and after the introduction, chapter one briefly sketches the evolution of police from colonial militias and slave patrols to professional departments responsible for protecting property and maintaining class, racial, gender, and sexual order. Though I said much of this focus on policing under neoliberal capitalism. Now, besides looking at the obvious things, you know, we know the obvious things, so-called broken windows policing, the 1994 crime bill. The chapter and the entire book actually examines things like the uses of fees and fines and civil asset forfeiture as sources of municipal revenue, much of it extracted from poor black people, poor black and brown people. Some states permit law enforcement agencies to keep seized assets even if there's no conviction or indictment. And in cases where agencies are required to return property, the process is a bureaucratic nightmare. I don't know if anyone's had this stuff forfeited before and try to get it back. You know, even if you've done nothing, it's very, very difficult. As Jackson Smith shows in his forthcoming book, forfeiture functions as an informal tax on capital flows in the underground economy, money that is generally shrouded from the IRS. And it all adds up. So between 2002 and 2018, the Department of Justice and the Treasury and 42 states seized over $63 billion in cash and property. $42 billion under federal laws, $21 billion under state laws, and 70% of all forfeited property was cash. That's a lot of money. And I also look at things like, you know, how the police are organized, which begs the question, are cops workers? Nicole Siegel perceptively calls them violence workers, arguing that they fall within a category of laborers tasked with executing authorities' coercive functions, the military, private security, corrections, and so on. And therefore, the police, quote, are, this is her words, are the human skill expression of the state. So there were attempts to unionize, famously the Boston police strike of 1919, but efforts of sort of traditional labor unions, such as the AFL-CIO, which did have unions in the 1930s and 40s, failed. In part because for the state, the police function as a domestic military and therefore subject to military discipline. A 1946 opinion piece, you know, believe me, but you know, the editorial board of the LA Times summed it up. And it said that this is why the LAPD can never be unionized. And they wrote, the police force is in effect a military force, which must obey the lawful orders of superiors without hesitation.
or reservation and must not have any divided allegiance. And by divided allegiance, you know, we're talking about

no allegiance to striking workers, for example, right? Who were then dispatched to manage Requesh. Officers were encouraged to join the Fraternal Order of Police, which was not a union. It lobbied for increases in police budgets, promoted and promotes departmental loyalty and

the late 1960s and 70s, the situation began to shift in ways I think are really interesting. First thing that happened was Black police officers around the country began to organize their own protective leagues in response to urban insurrections, racist police violence, workplace discrimination, and corruption. So Black police groups such as the Guardians in New York, in Connecticut and Pittsburgh, Officers for Justice in San Francisco, the Black Police Officers Association in Oakland, and the Afro-American Patrolmen's League in Chicago and in Atlanta understood protective to refer to Black communities rather than their own jobs. And I'm not saying everyone in these organizations, but those that took leadership. And I want to really emphasize the timing of it. This is like 1968. So if there's an opportunity for a shift in consciousness among Black officers, that's it. This is not I'm not making a case for why we need to hire Black officers, because I got my ass kicked by a Black officer. So I'm saying this is not what I'm trying to say, but there's something about that moment that's important. In any case, Cincinnati Sentinel Police Association, for example, was founded in 1968 specifically to combat racism and brutality and to improve community police relations. The best known example, of course, is, and the most radical, was the Afro-American Patrolmen's League, founded in Chicago in 1968 to address the excessive discipline meted out to Black officers over time. And it ultimately developed a vision of policing as an anti-racist model of public safety aimed at eliminating police violence and finding effective strategies of stopping street violence and crime. The AAPL president, Renaud Robinson, wrote a weekly column for the Chicago Defender called Black Watch. And he quoted Fanon and Malcolm X. And he supported the Black Panther Party and called for the redistribution of the nation's wealth. Those are his words. He compared the Chicago Police Department's presence in Black communities to that of overseers and colonizers. He did not subscribe to the bad apple theory or consider police violence to be an aberration. And you could read, I write quite a bit about it in the book. The Chicago Police Department and Mayor Daley invested almost as much energy waging war on the League as they did on the Black Panther Party. Members faced repression and reprisals. Renaud Robinson was arrested several times. They were suspended, their pay was docked, there were threats of termination, and vicious misinformation campaigns. The AAPL filed suits against the Chicago Police Department and persuaded the federal government to investigate the department's record of discrimination and police misconduct. The other factors that had an impact on that period was the global slump of the 1970s, the decline in municipal revenue, and the concentration of urban poverty. So violence work actually increased in this period. We might call it a speed up. Crime rates did rise, but the cause of the speed up was not the crime rates, but the ideological and legislative push to lock up more people. The violence work of mass incarceration is not simply a matter of the introduction of more draconian legislation or sentencing mandates, but requires the extractive work of producing prisoners. The strike wave of the 1970s, the escalation of protests, the general distrust of cops, urban decline caused by capital flight, white flight, a growing illicit drug trade, reductions in city services, not to mention municipal budget cuts, which began the process of turning police into generators of revenue, all contributed to a general speed up and growing malaise surrounding police work. So when we think about the strike wave of the 70s, that include cops who are going on strike as well for different reasons. So in Cincinnati, like elsewhere, the Fraternal Order of Police blamed liberal judges, criminal justice system, and civilian review, and of course, Black leaders for allowing criminals to run amok. In March of 1979, 600 wives of police officers calling themselves, quote, United for Police and Community Service, marched on City Hall to demand more powerful weapons and protective equipment and to condemn any criticisms of police officers. Sounds familiar. 2 months later, police officers staged a one-day strike
which succeeded in winning their

demands. So what are their demands? High-powered 357 Magnum weapons, expansion bullets, and bulletproof vests. You would think a raise, you know, might be in there, you know, or like benefits or, you know, more time off with the children, free daycare, you know, none of that stuff. The police unions exploited white fear, community fears of crime, blackness, and cops' fear of replacement. Police unions devoted more time to fighting civilian review, supporting conservative mayors, monitoring and opposing liberal judges, lobbying for increases in state-of-the-art weaponry, and backing statewide campaigns to restore the death penalty. So today, the role of police unions is to protect cops from liability in doing violence work on behalf of capitalism. Qualified immunity, a legal defense created by the Supreme Court, shields law enforcement officers and government officials from being held personally accountable or financially liable for violating people's constitutional rights. In other words, they are not responsible for settlements or judgments against them for misconduct. Union contracts include provisions that would disqualify misconduct. Disqualify misconduct complaints, and then also grant officers a waiting period before being interrogated after an incident, place limits on officer interrogations, or provide information ahead of time that would allow cops to align their stories with available evidence. And we've seen this. We've seen this over and over again. It also allows them to remove past misconduct investigations from an officer's file. So that's not a new struggle. That's actually was written in a lot of these contracts. And requires cities to cover legal fees and paid leave while under investigation. Cities have also been saddled with skyrocketing costs of settling police misconduct cases. Qualified immunity protects officers from any financial liability. And so because the total cost of settlements and judgments usually exceed city budgets, cities cover the shortfall by what? Issuing municipal bonds. They're dubbed police brutality bonds. These neoliberal financial instruments shift the cost of police misconduct to the public. The bonds used to cover misconduct settlements and judgments are general obligation bonds, which means the money is earmarked for projects that do not generate any revenue at all, leaving taxpayers responsible for paying the debt, whose terms prioritize who? The bondholders, over and above the city's budgetary needs. And this is where Wall Street comes in. I'm not going to mention all those numbers, but it's worth to check them out. So banks underwrite and manage the bonds and deal directly with the bondholders. Financial institutions, in order to have that role, they collect fees for the services, which, along with interest, increases the real cost of settlements. So there are no limits on how much banks and financial institutions can profit from these bonds. So, for example, in Los Angeles, between 2008 and 2017, police brutality bonds amounted to about $71.4 million, plus an additional $18 million to cover interest paid on the bonds and the fees for managing the bonds. So in other words, taxpayers end up paying $89.4 million for police misconduct. And, you know, schools could use that money, I just thought. By far the worst example of how finance capital profits from police violence can be found in Chicago. And by the way, my Chicago chapter is 100 pages. It's like a book. And so my editor is killing me about this. But, you know, Chicago is so special because it's not only like the capital of every single terrible thing that the police do, but it's the capital of the most vibrant abolitionist movement, probably certainly in North America. I mean, and there's so many movements, and I've got them all in there. In any case, Chicago leads all other cities in payouts for misconduct and wrongful death cases. And part of it has to do with the torture cases, which we could talk about. But between 2010 and 2017, the city paid out a total of $709 million. But given the interest rate over the life of the loan, the city
is

estimated to owe about $1 billion to bondholders, plus another $7.1 million in underwriting fees to Goldman Sachs, Wells Fargo, and the Bank of Montreal, and Mesirow Financial Incorporated. Now, the failure to change police practice and use of force policy cannot be attributed simply to opportunism or finance capital, or blamed entirely on the power of police unions. Private corporations, in particular, have demonstrated their commitment to a robust, militarized police force by investing in police capital improvement bonds, public debt securities issued to finance equipment purchases and capital improvements to police properties. So corporations, as well as some universities, I won't name them, but there's a lot, that have actually donated generously to private police foundations. So the National Police Foundation, originally called the Police Development Fund, was established in 1970, created by the Ford Foundation, which backed it with about $30 million in private grants. The foundation was established in response to the mass rebellions in America's urban centers during the late 60s. Over time, they became conduits for corporate finance, to finance police, to influence policy, and to introduce hardware and technologies in which they actually have a vested interest. So Amazon, Bank of America, Starbucks, Google, Microsoft, and Target, or Target as we say, are just a few of the police foundation's biggest corporate donors. Police foundations enable departments to purchase equipment like surveillance technology, guns, ballistic helmets, drones, et cetera, and directly assist officers with bonuses or legal fees with no oversight or public input. And by the way, when those cops went on a kind of blue strike, as it were, after Bronson and Rolfe actually were about to be indicted, they were fired, actually, for their on their job after killing Rayshard Brooks. They went on a strike, and they were paid by police foundations so that they'd have, it was like their strike fund, right? And I think that's important to remember. In any case, they continue to function as private research and development arm for law enforcement, especially in the area of technologies of surveillance, data mining and management, and the growing field of predictive policing. And so for donors, the purpose of R&D is investment. They are not performing a public service. And I talk a lot about that in the book. So chapter two, you know, traces the origins and consequences of the neoliberal turn through the tragic death and life of Walter Vandermeer, who was a Harlem kid who died of a heroin overdose in 1969, just days after his 12th birthday. Now, he suddenly became the poster boy for the new war on drugs, prompting a flurry of articles, legislation, drug education programs, and theater pieces. And I was actually growing up in Harlem. He was only a few years older than me. And the night he died was the night, I'll never forget this, because it was a big deal in New York at the time. And that's why I'm writing about him. And it's about policing, as I'm gonna show in a second, but he died on the night the Jackson 5 premiered on the Ed Sullivan Show. And everybody was watching it. If you didn't have a TV, you know, you went to someone's house. That was like a big deal. And then the next day, that was the news. In any case, turning Walter Vandermeer into a symbol obscured the actual cause of death, which is embedded in his family story, intergenerational poverty, racism, urban divestment, immigration policies. His father was from Suriname, policing, poor schools, and a woefully inadequate social services bureaucracy. So while Vandermeer was not killed directly by police, his death was weaponized to criminalize drug addiction, attack social welfare, expand urban policing, prioritize punishment over therapy, although it's tricky because both were happening simultaneously, and advance Big Pharma's methadone market. Simultaneously, the state waged a covert campaign against radical groups such as the Black Panthers and the Young Lords, which had begun developing natural, community-centered, effective ways to resist the drug economy and attack addiction, which put them in an opposition to the methadone industry.
And methadone, they're paying all the city council and all the state representatives. Anyway, these are folks who claim dope is death and pushers are the enemy of the people, while identifying the real killers as racism, poverty, the police, and above all, capitalism. They considered the flood of heroin a manifestation of US imperial and chemical warfare, which they tried to counter through political education and community-based detox programs. And of course, you know, we recently lost Mutulu Shakur, who was really the lead person doing acupuncture and acupressure to detox. Now, the state not only crushed the very organizations addressing addiction by non-chemical, non-carceral means, but deployed the police department deeply involved in the drug trade. So by 1969, the narcotics division of the NYPD was arguably the second largest heroin dealer in the city outside of the Lucchese family, crime family. And I'm not making that up. Look it up. Read my book when it comes out. The state not only crushed what might have become a new abolitionist culture of care, but the institutions charged with protecting children like Walter never broke its ties to the racist police state. In other words, Walter was caught in a carceral web before he even took his last shot. And part of the story is how he ends up being moved from boys' home to juvenile detention centers throughout. He and his brother, actually. And his brother, Tony Vandermeer, is a professor now at UMass Boston. You should look him up because they're fighting a battle to save Black studies against my former dean of the School of Education, who is just reaping havoc. I mean, just look it up. But the point is that Walter was like 9 years old, 10 years old, in a carceral system. They wouldn't even put him in the same place. I mean, Tony is like writing these letters saying, please, can put my brother so we can be in the same place, and they wouldn't do it. And then the school, and this is the thing that's shocking, the school expelled him, not suspended him, expelled him at age 10. What do you do? So when he died, he had just turned 12. He had just turned 12. Anyway, the same can be said about Timothy Thomas, which is chapter 3, the subject of the Cincinnati Rebellion. But, you know, in some ways, his last shots were delivered from a police-issued Smith & Wesson revolver. As the 15th Black man killed in Cincinnati by the police over 6 years, Thomas's death in April 2001 incited the first major urban uprising of the new century. He was pursued for unpaid tickets, which is why the title of the chapter is The Price of the Ticket, which turned into outstanding warrants, but he was a casualty of administrative violence and ongoing settler war for land, which now has a polite moniker of gentrification. So entrepreneurs, speculators, developers, preservationists, and cultural elites have been trying to take back the land once occupied by German emigres since at least the 1970s. This is over the Rhine. They wanted the land, but they didn't want the people, most of whom were Black and housing insecure. They ramped up their efforts in the 1990s with help from the city and its coercive arm. So between 1995 and 2001, police made an average of 2,300 drug arrests per year in Over the Rhine, a neighborhood whose total population barely exceeded 7,600 in 2000. Meanwhile, the city, the Chamber of Commerce, the Urban Land Institute, private home ownership shifted public funds from social services to underwriting private development and placed a moratorium on new low-income housing, built up the Arts District, established more businesses, restaurants, art galleries, and a jazz club. And the new settlers got the land, but the people were still there. Fear of the Black poor spawned a cottage industry for cops looking for extra work, because they didn't get that pay raise. They got guns, but they were still struggling financially. And so it was a security guard working at one of the restaurants that spotted Timothy Thomas because everyone knew him. It wasn't like he committed a crime. He was walking down the street
and they knew he had warrants. He chased after him, called the cops, and they killed him in the alley. Because of tickets, right? So Thomas's story and those of other victims of police violence and the history of Over the Rhine neighborhood where Thomas died provide a window into a century of state-sanctioned war. Land grabs, corporate tax breaks, capital flight, organized abandonment, black resistance and police reaction. I tell the story of Over the Rhine from the 19th century all the way up. It's a very interesting place. Cincinnati became the model for both 21st century urban policing and 21st century anti-police rebellion. A lot of the practices you see in 2014, turning the flag upside down, burning down the police, they did all that stuff in 2001, all of it. And a terrifying case study, of course, of the long history of gender racial capitalism. Now, 3 weeks after the vigilante George Zimmerman killed teenager Trayvon Martin, a white off-duty police officer named Dante Servin fatally shot 22-year-old Vikia Boyd. And Boyd's story, which is my Chicago story, the subject of chapter 4, was overshadowed by Martin's, largely because of gender and partly because the press in Chicago treats black homicides as routine. That's where you get the Chirac. Right-wing apologists for police shootings always point to Chicago as proof that black people kill each other more frequently than they are killed by cops, perhaps. But the Chicago Police Department was arguably the city's biggest armed gang. And in many ways, Boyd's death resembled a gangland shooting. And it's not a story of bad apples. For over half a century, torture, harassment, even assassination were standard procedures in the Windy City, sanctioned and authorized by all other branches of government. We know this because of Chicago's radical history of resistance to police repression, stretching back from the murder of Fred Hampton and Mark Clark to the torture victims under police commander John Burge. But lurking beneath the story of anti-police protests is a lesser known tale of how the CPD's gangster proclivities cost the city billions of dollars, as I mentioned before. And it's no question that that Vikia Boyd's family received a settlement of $4.5 million. How that actually played out, I talk about in the book, because no one ever gets $4.5 million. When you take away from taxes to other kinds of fees, it's really just almost a fraction of what you get. Because given all these payouts, you would think that the black community is full of rich people. And say, so where's the money go? So I traced the money. And, you know, and we're talking about a family struggling to this day. In any case, although, you know, more than 2 years passed before a kind of robust movement emerged demanding justice for Vikia Boyd, when it did, the forces represented arguably, as I suggested earlier, the most radical and broad-based abolitionist movement in the U.S., centering around organizations like Women's All Point Bulletin, the Chicago Task Force on Violence Against Girls and Young Women, BYP 100, FURY, the Chicago Alliance Against Racism and Political Repression, We Charge Genocide, Project NEA, BLM Chicago, Let Us Breathe Collective, and so on and so forth, the Sodder's Daughters. An entire generation of young activists and artists, almost all of them, let's be honest, trained by Miriam Kaba. I mean, you ask any of them, they all were like around her. And she doesn't try to take credit for that, but she's was such a presence there in Chicago. And you know, I don't want to center on any individual because she would hold me accountable for that. She wouldn't slap me because she's an abolitionist, but she'd hold me accountable. But I really want to give props to Miriam Kaba because there's really no one like her in terms of the role she played for young people. I'm talking about young people, young poets and artists, young activists who are trying to find their way. So anyway, the movement converged with a longer struggle to secure justice for victims of police torture and later for Laquan McDonald. And their efforts actually brought down a prosecutor, brought down a mayor,
brought down top police brass, secured reparations from the city, and I would argue in large part is responsible for the election of Brandon Johnson. And they still fight. Now, change is hard. That's a beautiful picture. As evidenced by the story of Michael Brown Jr. and the Ferguson uprising, and for one thing, life was exceedingly hard for Mike Brown, his siblings, his parents, his grandparents. I mean, theirs was a world of unremitting precarity and economic insecurity, and for Brown's mother, domestic violence. Black St. Louis and its satellite municipalities were subjected to entrenched segregation, concentrated poverty, unemployment, dilapidated housing, underfunded schools, a system of policing designed to control, terrorize, and exploit working class Black communities. An objective observer might look at the last century and a half of St. Louis history and call this protracted war. And I discuss war. I discuss Dred Scott, East St. Louis pogrom, the Black female-led labor and tenant organizing, the formation of ACTION, the Black Liberators, Organization for Black Struggle, and other organizations all the way up to the to 2014. The young people who occupied West Florissant Avenue in the wake of the killing and public display of Mike Brown's body did not come out of nowhere, but were part of a longer anti-war movement. In part, what frustrates me is this idea that they had no background. They just kind of came out of nowhere. There was no organizing, but there's an organizing tradition that goes back. They stood up not only for Brown, but to protest, and this is important, a predatory system of policing that used citations, fees, fines, and arrest warrants to extract millions of dollars from mostly poor Black communities. So don't let anyone tell you that Ferguson wasn't about anti-capitalism. You know, you gotta pay attention to what they're actually doing. Ferguson became the nation's epicenter of a modern-day abolitionist movement and a model for how to turn protests into political power. Yet even as progressive Black leadership class, veterans of the 2014 uprising, won seats as aldermen, city councilors, state legislators, city and county prosecutors, even mayor of St. Louis, casualties of police violence continue to mount to this day. Police budgets swelled, police unions became more strident, and the much-touted reforms were ineffectual. So whereas Michael Brown had kind of global recognition, few outside of Mississippi had actually heard of Jonathan Sanders, who's the subject of Chapter 6. So on the night of July 8, 2015, a white police officer in Stonewall, Mississippi, pulled the 39-year-old Sanders from a slow-moving horse and buggy and choked him to death. Despite eyewitnesses, the coroner determined the cause of death to be cocaine toxicity. In other words, they saw mechanical asphyxiation, but they did not, but they claimed there was cocaine in the system. Of course, they couldn't find it. Had it not been for his mother, Frances Sanders, who waged a virtual one-woman protest in front of the Stonewall Police Department, the killing of Jonathan Sanders may never have seen the light of day. This is a story of deindustrialization as well, and state plunder by way of the war on drugs. Frances, who's pictured there, had worked for the Burlington Mill in Quitman, which is just about 5 minutes away from Stonewall, for most of her adult life. It was a major source of employment for the county, and when it shut down in 2002, she lost her job, like everyone lost their jobs. The following year, Jonathan had been arrested for possession and sale of cocaine entirely on hearsay testimony from a dealer who was avoiding a long sentence. So Jonathan served 3 years in Parchment State Penitentiary and had to pay fines exceeding $5,000. After his release, he lived with his mother, trained horses, started harness racing, but was constantly harassed by the cops. In 2015, the year he was killed, the Clark County Narcotics Task Force seized his truck using civil asset forfeiture and $2,500 in cash after allegedly finding drugs on the ground outside of his vehicle. 4 months later, he was dead. Now, Frances retained two radical Jackson-based attorneys, C.J. Lawrence III and future mayor Chokwe Antar Lumumba. The Lumumba family and their comrades were part of a move by the Provisional Government of the Republic of New Africa to go to Mississippi, eventually take over the state and build a Black nation.
And they came close, because instead they built a strong political economic presence in Jackson, for which the state has waged and continues to wage a punitive campaign that is ongoing. And this is part of the story of that chapter. Tragically, Lawrence and Lumumba were pushed off the case by the mother of Jonathan's children, who managed to secure a settlement for herself and her children. But no one has been held accountable for the killing. And Frances Sanders, to this day, is still fighting. Chapter 7 looks at the surveillance, criminalization, and disposability of Black women. Policing has done nothing to ensure Black women's safety or reduce the alarming incidents of femicide that plague Black communities. Instead, Black women, especially poor women, continue to be monitored, harassed, subject to reproductive control on the pretext that they possess illicit diseased bodies. And the presumptive criminality means that they can be killed or disappeared with no corresponding investigation or concern. The chapter opens with the murder of a Black trans woman, Dominique Fells, who was killed at the height of the Black Spring Rebellions in Philadelphia, and then looks back at four specific waves of Black femicide: Stamford, Connecticut in the 70s, and Washington, D.C. in the 70s, Boston in the 80s, and Los Angeles between the early 80s and 2016. So groups like the D.C. Rape Crisis Center and the Black Coalition Fighting Back Serial Murders mobilized against the routine killing of Black women who were almost always poor, victims of sexual violence, and regarded as disposable. Now, the chapter deals with state complicity, particularly policing, in the disappearance of Black women. In fact, given the militarized landscape of South Los Angeles during the 1980s, it is easy to classify these women as casualties of war. Let me explain. The war on drugs and gangs heightened police harassment of sex workers in South Los Angeles, especially as the crack cocaine economy reshaped the sex economy. Many, if not most, of the victims were trading sex for crack or working the streets to earn money to secure drugs. Unlike addicts who trade sex for drugs without leaving the crack house, street prostitutes paradoxically enjoyed more personal dignity while being more vulnerable to violence produced by the gendered hierarchies of criminalized sex industry. Black feminists leading these movements to combat gendered violence and the murder and the disappearance of Black women develop a radical analysis linking femicide to economic precarity and the state. So for example, Margaret Prescott, who's pictured there, founder of the Black Coalition Fighting Back Serial Murders. She was also co-founder of International Black Women for Wages for Housework and had a long history of organizing sex workers and welfare mothers. So Prescott grasped the racialized and gendered economic basis for poor women's vulnerability and defended all reproductive labor as valuable work, deserving dignity, protection, and fair compensation. Long before she formed the Black Coalition, she was fighting against the very conditions that rendered all poor and working class Black women subject to premature death. The Black Coalition's slogan was "Count all women's lives," and has been Prescott's mantra throughout her entire political life. Although the campaigns I write about were not calling for the abolition of prisons or police, they nevertheless promoted an expansive political vision that was fundamentally anti-capitalist and understood Black femicide as systemic and indirectly facilitated, if not sanctioned by the state. In some respects, their work helped lay the foundations for abolition feminism. Finally, as I will argue in chapter 8, which is not even written yet and may actually be dropped from the book, I'll see how it works. I'm looking at Breonna Taylor as a casualty of war, the casualty of war on drugs, and a system of policing designed to protect property and crush dissent. So she was born in Grand Rapids, Michigan. And her mother, Tamika Palmer, was part of the reverse migration of moving south, of African Americans thinking the South was safer. And the same thing with Angela Leisure, who's Timothy Thomas's mother. She moved from Chicago to Cincinnati. And in Cincinnati, I think of it as the South. When you go there, you'll see it's the South, you know. Grand Rapids was undergoing severe unemployment, rising crime, and Breonna's father, Everett Taylor, was caught up in the system, caught in the web of the 1994 crime bill, and served time in some 16 different prisons.
In some cases, for things for which he would have gotten probation or a lighter sentence before the crime bill. In 2016, he participated in a hunger strike and prison rebellion at Kinross Correctional Facility. And as it turns out, Breonna Taylor walked the straight and narrow and still wasn't safe.

0: She was one in a long line of victims of the Louisville Metro Police Department. 2 decades earlier, Louisville cops killed several unarmed black men over a 4-year period. Longtime residents will say their names still: Adrian Reynolds, Desmond Rudolph, Antoine Bryant, James Taylor, and others. Groups such as Citizens Against Police Abuse, CAPA, and the Kentucky Alliance Against Racism and Political Repression took to the streets to demand greater accountability, and they never left the streets. The officers who killed Taylor worked for the Place-Based Investigations Unit, PBI. It was created in 2019. The unit concentrated on West Louisville neighborhood that had been targeted for redevelopment. It's very much like Over the Rhine. The city and the LMPD tried to bury the incident, but Brianna's mother, her sister, Janaya, and the activist community of Louisville would not allow it. They took to the streets in the middle of a global pandemic and forced the city to fire 3 of the officers involved, passed Brianna's law, banning no-knock warrants. How that's gonna last, we'll see. And then also pay the family $12 million and agree to some reforms. Yet Louisville activists know that these measures will not end the nightmare of unchecked police violence, anti-black racism, and the kind of deep structural inequality that impoverishes neighborhoods and assigns police to manage the poor and protect property. Finally, the book ends with an appeal to stop all cop cities. As of right now, there are 69 new facilities being built to train militarized police, all planned since when? Black Spring 2020. They weren't planned after the attempt at the coup on January 6th. No, they were planning that stuff right as soon as black people came out. And so I think this is an important place to end, because here, in this confrontation that we witness, is abolition, democracy, and decolonization versus American thanatocracy in action. Cop City is a story of militarized accumulation meets struggle for the commons. 85 acres of the Wilani Forest, the sacred lands of the Muscogee Creek people, from which they were forcibly removed by white settlers so it could become a plantation where enslaved Africans grew cotton for the world market, then a penal colony and prison farm, then back to becoming commons. And so now it's gonna be a so-called training center for our domestic armies, to be funded by who? The Atlanta Police Foundation is gonna give $90 million. Taxpayers are gonna pay $33 million plus $1.2 million per year over 30 years. And that's probably gonna go up. Much of it is overseen by a coalition of black Atlanta Democrats and right-wing political leaders at the state level. And as we know, the state will kill and lock up people for decades to make sure it happens. They've already killed somebody. They're already about to lock up people using RICO statutes. And here we are. Do we really think Trump is the only fascist threat before us? I mean, really? I mean, just think about what's going on right now. If that's not fascism, I don't know what it is. And I return to my brother, the Reverend Raphael Warnock. We recently got honorary degrees at Bard College, so he's like a friend, whose warnings about COVID-19 ring hollow, given his support for Cop City. Think about that. There is no cure for COVID-19 without sustained social movements, without sustained commitment to dismantling capitalism, without sustained commitment to ending war. And that requires, you know, remaking ourselves, building new communities based on recognizing the sovereignty of indigenous people, restoring a sense of the commons, and rebuilding our cities, not as sites of global finance and state violence, but as new communities governed by new values of cooperation and mutuality. And if we could win that, we can actually have a future. Thank you.
1: Powerful presentation. I guess I want to bring you back to sort of where we began. What do you make of the sort of backlash against the abolition movement, the defund movement, a certain at least consensus among the white media that it was a, quote, failure and a overreach on the part of activists? I sense that you see a much longer term struggle going on here that is not subject to the vagaries of

0: couple of polling cycles.
1: Well, the last thing you said, I'll take that language. That's exactly right. You said it more eloquent than I could. So that's absolutely right. I think I'm not surprised by it because I can't think, I'm a historian, I can't think of any time, whether we're talking about Reconstruction that Du Bois talks about, whether we're talking about the aftermath of the urban rebellions in the mid-60s and early 70s, there's always that response, always that backlash, always the argument that's failure. I mean, think about the white supremacists and liberals too spent so much money on creating an image of the failure of Reconstruction. All those monuments, making movies like Birth of a Nation and all that, they put so much money into proving what people know wasn't necessarily true. That wasn't a failure, it was defeated. But defeat's different than failure. So they're trying to doing the same thing. They're saying, that wasn't really a great idea in the first place. Now what is true is that given the politics of the moment, given the momentum, a lot of politicians kind of jumped on the abolition bandwagon, knowing that they weren't really committed to the idea. What they were committed to was making sure that they can keep their constituency happy and making sure that another building is not burned down. And so that's part of it, is a kind of fakery. There's also, which always happens with mass movements, there are mass movements and then there's mass insurgencies that are not always connected to movements. And so a lot of people did leap on the idea of abolition without thinking through in the way that so many of the people I mentioned have been thinking through this for a long time. The idea, for example, that abolition is not an absence, not just an absence, but a presence. My daughter corrected me on that, but a presence. That divest, invest is the idea of redirecting resources to create actually safer environments. Even the mythology that somehow the absence of police will just lead to crime run amok. And the fact of the matter is that if you look at the police budgets have gone up since 2020, just across the board, and we're not any safer. So there's a lot of work to be done, and I think that the people who are really dedicated, committed abolitionists, and they don't all agree, which to be expected, are not worried about that. They're not worried about the kind of backlash. They knew it was gonna happen. People got behind Joe Biden and said, we're gonna keep our mouth shut, we're gonna stop talking the abolition business, we're gonna support Biden, even though he said more money for the police, and that's what happened. And look where we are now. I'm just saying. Because I think about policing as not just the United States either, but U.S. foreign policy. Anyway, that answers the question, but there's a lot there. In back, yes.
2: I just had a couple of questions about what you found in your mining the history, because I had made some earlier errors when I was doing this in the program in public health. And so I started down the road of, in the South, slave patrols in the southern states. In the North, merchants wanting to protect their stuff and not paying Pinkerton. And, Bobby, Sir Robert Peel and whatnot, without going further down that road. And Andrea Ritchie was like, hold up. Right. So I just wanted to know what your thoughts were on her argument that that model of policing, a lot of surveillance and not as benign and avuncular as we try to make it out, and it actually wasn't as strong an influence as the fact that the enslaved people in northern states often were housed outside of where they were doing captive labor. Right. And the other thing was, if you found anything about Daryl Gates and the UFC, United Farm Workers, and the origin of SWAT teams, because that was something I had found.
1: I'm not writing about LA, but I do know something about that in terms of the origins of SWAT. I mean, there are different interpretations of how SWAT came about. I wouldn't be surprised by the argument that United Farm Workers would be maybe targeted. But I think that, you know, SWAT, to me, isn't a break from previous LAPD operations. The only difference is that they created a separate unit and trained them slightly differently, but they're doing the same thing. You know, I mean, you think about all the shootouts with the Black Panther Party, 41st Street, for example. You think about the shootouts that took place even in the 1950s. These are just common practices. On the question of the origins of police, I'm not trying to write about it, but I do take issue with the, like, I'll mention slave patrols, but slave patrols are not the origins of police. But slave patrols are much closer to what Engels writes about when he talks about bodies of armed men. So, you know, to be in slave patrol is not a job. You know, you're not working for the state. You are basically in a position where, in some ways, sometimes you're recruited, but you're also expected to do that in part because you think you are like a volunteer saving civilization from the runaways. So if you can ideologically convince a whole population that these people whose lives are precarious, almost as yours, the difference is that they're enslaved, you have some mobility, that somehow you shouldn't be joining them in a revolt, but instead you should be policing them, that's an ideological move. Much of, see, I'm really interested in urban policing specifically. With the exception of Mississippi, it's not the countryside, but it's a small town. A small town with ties to Quitman and also ties to Meridian. So in some ways, like the so-called drug trade in rural Mississippi is not much different from any place else. You know, the war on drugs is not much different. The difference is that there's even fewer possibilities of oversight. And one of the things I didn't mention was that from the research I did in Stonewall, there was a point where there were more drug arrests of Black people in Stonewall than there were Black people in Stonewall. I mean, everybody was being arrested, including the day that Jonathan Sanders was arrested, 2003, his mother was also arrested, and they couldn't charge her on anything. They were arresting everybody. So, but that's like backwater stuff, but tied to the modern police state. So I'm not sure if that answers your question, but a lot more work has to be done on the origins of policing, because modern police is not the same thing as other forms of policing, you know, which is sometimes not paid by the state.
3: Hi, thank you so much. My question, I was wondering if you could speak to the overlaps and continuities between cop cities and the technologies of
4: surveillance and control and militarization,
3: and what we're currently seeing in Palestine, just in terms of like the technologies of occupation and control that we see, you know, the Israeli state deploying there.
1: Right.
3: There's obviously a lot of resonance there, but it feels especially acute with the trajectory that, you know, the United States is on with these cop cities, but also with increasing, I think, presence of fascism, you know, the rise of,
1: right.
3: or increasing rise of fascism in the United States. So,
1: right. Well, increasing or latent.
3: Yes, exactly.
1: No, I mean, I don't even have to make a comparison because they're direct links, because the training comes from Israel. A lot, you know, not just militarized police, but the junkets between US police captains and US police officers and Israel in terms of their own security state, they've been going back and forth since the 1960s, since post-67, really, and especially more recently. So what's happening right now, those 85 acres, I was just in Atlanta recently, much of their training comes from Israelis, but and vice versa. And so when you think about crowd control in particular, because those training facilities are not, they're very specific. They're about dealing with rebellions and dealing with like labor uprisings, but especially rebellions. And so that's what they're preparing for, much like

0: in Israel, they've been preparing for occupation. I mean, that's what they do. And there's occupation in West Bank and East Jerusalem, but there's also policing within 48 borders, which is to say you've got, you know, Palestinians who could never leave, you know, because they were the ones that were not dispossessed immediately. And they live under a police state. And in fact, it wasn't until 1966 that they were, military administration was removed. They were under military administration inside Israel from 1948 to 1966. And it was removed, but it wasn't removed entirely, you know? So they deal with that all the time. And so like a lot of different organizations like Jewish Voice for Peace and others have been revealing these linkages. And ADL has also been supporting these linkages until recently they were discovered, and then they try to back up from it. So yes, and not only that, there's a financial connection as well. Because when you think about what kind of weapons they're using, They're not like handguns, you know. They're military weapons, and some of that comes from the, I think it's the 1038 program that the federal government, you know, funds these, plus much of the weapons that being sold to Israel, that's not exactly right. They get the money, they get scripts, they go back to the U.S. weapons manufacturers and use that as vouchers to get the weapons that they want. And then they resell them, you know, to all kinds of rogue states, all kinds of rogue anti-Semitic states as well, which is kind of funny and tragic. But yeah, so the connections are crystal clear. It's always there. And I think it's worth continuing to like dig and see how they're operating.
1: First of all, thank you so much. Yeah. And I really wanted to thank you for lifting up Remy Fell's name, the sister who was killed in Philly, because among other things, I'm from Philadelphia and I feel very connected to that neighborhood, but one thing that's really been so painful about her murder is the way that her murder has been spun in the media as part of a narrative of out of control crime in Philadelphia, and how people who actually have no value for her life or her sister's lives now are so concerned. And the person who literally killed her, his trial is, you know, very, you know, is being delayed right now, and is being, you know, is top of the nightly news over and over again, and is part of a narrative of out of control police of crime in Philly, and was also part of what was used as a narrative to impeach Larry Krasner, who was the progressive district attorney at the time. So I guess I wanted to hear you talk a little bit about, because you know we had a progressive district attorney prosecutor. Impeached here, Chase Aboudin in Frisco. And so can you talk a little bit about kind of this gambit of progressive prosecutors as a tactic, and then the usage of this kind of strategic usage of black death as a motor for a different kind of political counter-rebellion against those kinds of strategies. Do you know what I mean?
0: I know exactly what you're saying. Well, you're one of the few people who know about Renny Fells, who's most of what I write in the chapter is about her life, which is really extraordinary. Model, had all this, like, all this skill, and also the precarity of her life, which is not any fault of her own, but it's like all the stuff that she had to deal with just to survive, and had all these aspirations. I mean, so to me, it's like I focus on her life and how it was cut short. And of course, you're absolutely right. The way her death and lots of deaths are used as examples of the failure of progressive prosecutors. And this is like, see, this is why we need like lock 'em up type people. What's interesting is that this wave of progressive prosecutors actually precedes spring 2020. And I would argue that, you know, you could see it after 2014, where, in fact, go back to Trayvon Martin, you know, but from 2014, from 2012 on up, there was a real movement recognizing that we can't spend all of our time

0: trying to elect a president, and or even electing just city council. But the role of the prosecutor is extremely important. And we saw some hope in Chicago. Didn't work out exactly that way. Chase Boudin was amazing that he ran, given his background. I mean, that he won. And Gascon in LA, who, you know, it's not quite Chase Boudin, but he's better than the people that they want. And maybe better than who, well, I won't say. But I think the right caught on to how important the prosecutor is. And so it's easy for them to attack them when they don't care about black life. They don't care about the deaths. What they care about is making sure that they have a law and order, you know, draconian prosecutor in that position. And sometimes they're winning, you know? And this is where, like, the abolitionist argument really has to be extended, engaged, and embraced, because you cannot measure success or failure of a prosecutor whose job it is to literally either put people in jail or try to keep them out. And we got people trying to keep them out just for change, knowing that keeping them in jail doesn't help matters. It makes things worse. But it requires a kind of long-term vision, because it's easy to chalk up numbers, you know? So these are dangerous times. I think it's worth going back to that and making sure that we can support progressive prosecutors all together, you know? Because they're also dangerous since they deal with cold cases. And all these people who are in prison for stuff they didn't do, you know, Larry Krasner was doing some of that stuff. I mean, Mumia's case is a good example. So these are dangerous times, you know, but I don't know if that answers the question, but yeah, I hear you.
1: So I've been thinking through this one problem for a while, and I guess the question has a kind of two-link premise and then the question itself, but I think that too, and you've implied this in your presentation, but I think that to abolish the police presumes the abolition of private property, because the police are the kind of right arm of the state or whatever in following up with force in contestations over property. Yeah, we've been talking about the police's role in kind of ensuring the embodied property of kind of, black phenomenological like subjects through history. But there's also a relation with the kind of regulation of non-embodied material property like factories, commercial parcels. So it seems that, you know, one would need to abolish private property in order to have an abolition of the police. So I think that's the first premise, but I think one of the limits of abolition, or at least one that I've been kind of pondering through, is the extent to which abolition finds its limits at the jurisprudential decrees of courts and constitutions. So if we view property as a kind of, or at least when I think through property or private property, I think of both with the wage labor system and also tenancy, mm-hmm. or the kind of residential property, which you address housing in your research through the signifier gentrification. But I think the police and law enforcement serve a pretty strong role in like regulating the relationship between landlords and tenants and right. in the whole eviction process. But I think a limit with the abolition of private property is the Constitution, and you know, in an era where the courts at all levels are being packed or have been packed with conservative right. judges, we seem to have a legal limit in jurisprudence, stare decisis, precedent. And the Takings Clause of the Constitution, which sets a limit on what the abolition of private property could look like. Mm-hmm. So I think, what do you think are ways through this challenge? And I think one thing I think through is like, with the abolition of feudalism in 1789 in France, the August 4th decree, which abolished feudal plots, mm-hmm. It didn't mandate that the seigneurial lords would be compensated following the abolition. So how do we

0: abolish the police, abolish property, when within the Constitution, ingrained by the juridical system, there is a kind of limit on what our revolution can do on the ground.
1: Right. Well, you don't have to go to France. Outcomes. Stay right in the United States, and that was the debate they had, the Fifth Amendment debate about how do you abolish slavery.

0: did to the point where they're put in a cage. That was considered illegal. So what I'm saying is that I hear you, I agree with you. And of course there's a limit. Of course there's a limit to the Constitution. The Constitution wasn't made for abolition. You know, they tried to remake, I mean, black people tried to remake it through fighting for what became the 13th, 14th, and 15th Amendments. And that was the closest he came to like making some kind of revision where you had to go back and change some things. That's why all those right-wingers who are like reading the Constitution, they don't want to read the original one. They want to leave all the other stuff out. But they can't do it because of the constitutional limit. I mean, that's impossible. Unless, of course, you basically rewrite it or give it up. And that's, so I agree with you. I said fundamentally, there's this question of private property. Now, let me just clarify something, because I think sometimes you're obviously a brilliant law scholar, so I mean, you're smarter than me. But what I do know is that we sometimes think of private property as everything, as opposed to real estate, for example, or landed property, or like you say, factories. So for example, I think about, you've probably read this before, but Dave Graeber and Dave Wingle's book, The Dawn of Everything. And they talk about the importance of property in terms of tools. Like if you have a tool, for example, or some things that are important to you, or even a dugout, right? If you, by dugout, I mean a canoe, where the canoe could be actually someone's property but still be shared. In other words, it's not so much about whether or not it is owned, it's how is it acquitted, how is it used. So let's say we abolish private property and land. I mean, if you think about West Africa, for example, when you have situations where you don't have private property in land, but you actually had forms of property in women, meaning that you know you have this whole system of bride price, where you basically are paying a family for the loss of the labor through marriage. And the more wives you have, the more children you have, the more land you can cultivate. So it's a way of getting away from the question of private property, but also still using ideas, not so much of ownership, but of again, how do you use the property, how do you use the land? Not property, but how do you use the land? And how do you use the land in ways that might be consistent with the culture. I'm not saying that's a good idea. I'm saying part of abolition is thinking beyond all that. In other words, not being caught up in the limits, but also being realistic about like what you can do under circumstances. You know, are there things that can be done under the current Constitution better than what we have now? Yes. Can we actually have what people imagine to be a truly liberatory future with the Constitution? No, that's not possible. And we also have this culture in which nobody wants to touch that Constitution. Like, you know, no one wants to touch it because they think that's the thing that's holding together democracy. And it's kind of part of the mythology, you know?
1: As you were talking and you mentioned kind of the plethora of activists, academics, and thinkers that inspired kind of the abolitionist movement, or abolitionist democracy, as you put it, I was thinking about my own, the own pedagogy I've experienced here at Cal, uh-huh. Coming to America to kind of study black studies. And what I've noticed since being here is when I'm taught black studies and when I'm taught kind of abolitionist scholarship, very often it's through very limited resources. And what do I mean by that? Very often it's taught by a few publishers. Hmm. Near enough, most things I read in black studies recently are coming out of Duke University Press. Right.
0: My daughter has a book coming out with Duke University.
1: Right? And so there's both a good and bad in that, where both, they're presenting and projecting black scholarship, yes. But also there's a risk of monopolization. And so I'm wondering, in juxtaposition to the plethora of activists, thinkers, and academics that you mentioned, how do we get to that and get away from simply one publisher, black studies, abolitionist scholarship?
0: That's a really good question. Of course, you have colleagues here who can answer that. I could tell you what I do. In most of my classes, I'm not in black studies right now for various reasons, but I still do it. I can't help myself. It's kind of like, you know, breathing. So I don't actually use

A lot of texts. I use a lot of primary texts. I use old stuff. I also use blogs. If you were to just read prison culture, this is Miriam Carver's blog. Just read it, just from beginning to end. You got so much stuff, and it's free. It's so much brilliant material. I mean, there's so many things that are in circulation. And yes, publishers, you know, have a bottom line. They're trying to make money. And Duke University doesn't make that much money, trust me. I know the people there. And they really do publish quality stuff. And there's a reason why I think a lot of really amazing scholars end up going there and going to other publishers. Haymarket is another one. Haymarket's different because Haymarket does things like they give away books to prisons for free. They're not trying to make money. If you say to them, look, I'm broke, I need some books, they'll just send it to you. Because that's their operating system. They also publish books that no one else will publish. You know? So my suggestion to you is all the people that I mentioned, every single one, you could read them without having to pay anything. Because they're all online. And they all publish things or write things that are there in the atmosphere to sort of engage. And there's that, but there's also like the tradition of going back to texts that we tend to assume we know. Like right now, I'm teaching undergraduate seminar on Black Reconstruction. You know, I got 22 undergraduates, and we're reading it, you know, along with other texts that kind of engage the question. And basically, they're not paying anything because they have a big PDF of it, and then all the other articles are free. So they, you know, I don't make people pay for stuff, you know. I'll make them buy your book, but I mean, I don't make people pay for stuff. And that's because some of the best stuff that's like T. Thomas Fortune, you know, he wrote a book in 1884 called Black and White. I think that's the book everyone should read that book. There's so much history and so much material, so much literature that precedes us, that of all the great things out there, including my daughter's book, who I think she's a genius, I would go back to that stuff. That's Black Studies, you know? I would go back. I mean, there's no reason not to read Equiano again, no reason not to read, you know, Mariah Stewart and her speeches. There's no reason not to read any of that. Go back and read it over and over again. And then, of course, get outside the United States, and then suddenly you got a whole vast literature, Brazil, all over, you know, all over the Caribbean, all over the continent, Africa, and of course Europe, you know? I mean, London had like 10,000 Black people in 1790. They were writing, you know? And they have stuff to say. So that's my suggestion. You can't get around the commercial nature of publishing industry. Well, we have to break it though, you know? And I think more and more of my colleagues are doing things like, you know, using commons to make sure that people have access to the text for free. Like, you know, no one's making that much money off of it anyway. So why make people pay $35 for a book? It makes no sense, you know? And if you have a PDF of it, look, I never made money off of Freedom Dreams because it's a PDF circulating all over the place. I know. And there's a new edition now, but no one's made the PDF yet, but someone's going to do it soon enough. But am I losing sleep over that? No, not at all. But I hope that helps, you know, but there's a lot that we need to learn. I know, I went way past my time. I'm sorry. Thank you.

Enjoy lectures from distinguished visitors to the UC Berkeley campus at uctv.tv/gradcouncil.

If you see that someone is tight and they're constantly resisting, regardless of how fast you're stretching their arm, that is a red flag that should actually prompt immediate evaluation for other conditions that might be neurodegenerative or treatable, like neurotransmitter disorders. So be on the lookout for that very rare form of tone.

The question about the relationship wisdom and aging is critical. I mean, as a matter of fact, that's why we started this research on wisdom in the first place. I'm a geriatric psychiatrist, and so I study older people, and we found what I call paradox of aging. As people get older, from 20 onwards, the physical health declines, especially starting around age 40, 50, it starts declining. As people get older, they start being more satisfied, more contented. Why? Because that doesn't go with their physical health going down or their social stresses increasing. And that's where I started wondering whether there was wisdom of aging. The concept of wisdom has been around for centuries. It's mainly rooted in religions and philosophy. But in recent decades, it has also become a construct of scientific importance with empirical research being done. And we started our research on wisdom about 15 years ago. We define wisdom as a complex, uniquely human personality trait. It is complex because it has several specific components. And those components are pro-social behaviors like empathy, compassion, altruism. Second component is emotional regulation, control over our emotions. Third is self-reflection, ability to look inwards, understand ourselves, finding out what we did right and wrong and how can we get better. Next one is acceptance of uncertainty and diversity of perspectives. The next one, on the other hand, is decisiveness. While I do have uncertainties, I should also be decisive. I can't be sitting on the fence all the time. And the sixth one is spirituality, which is different from religiosity. Spirituality refers to accepting the fact there is something beyond what we know, what we see, something beyond even humanity. One of the questions that often comes in is wisdom same as intelligence? And the answer is resoundingly no. There are some very smart criminals who are called creative psychopaths or sociopaths. They would score very high on IQ tests, and yet they are antisocial. They're hurting other people. That's not wisdom. So you can be smart, but not be wise. So currently, there are several scales that are used to measure wisdom. We developed a scale here called San Diego Wisdom Scale, or SDWISE. The scale is different from others in that it is based partly on neurobiology. We looked at what part of the brain these components were localized, and we found it was the same specific area that seemed to be involved in all of these components, prefrontal cortex and limbic striatum. So it looks like these components that are described actually have a biological basis. So the question is, can we increase wisdom intentionally? So are there studies that show that you can improve wisdom

with some intervention. We have a paper that is in press in a major journal that looked at all the published randomized controlled trials that sought to increase components of wisdom, specifically compassion and empathy, emotional regulation, and spirituality. The bottom line is that roughly half of the studies showed that the specific components of wisdom can be increased significantly as a result of the intervention. And the interventions in most cases are psychosocial or behavioral. So I believe that it is possible to increase at least components of wisdom, but you need to make an effort and it needs to be a sustained effort. But if you do that, you're likely to succeed.

One question is asked is, I had a high-risk cancer, was treated with surgery, my PSA is undetectable, or I had radiation, and after radiation with or without hormonal therapy, my PSA is very low and stable. Do I need additional treatment? And our most recent analysis suggests that if you have a low PSA afterwards, you don't need additional treatment without either reaching the PSA cut point or having disease.

There's a long history writing about savants who emerge in childhood, and I'm going to talk about a slightly different syndrome. My friend Alan Snyder in Australia suggested this be called acquired savantism. And so these are people who did not have artistic abilities or talents, who in the setting of neurodegenerative diseases have acquired new artistic abilities. And this is the group that I lead in San Francisco, and almost everybody in that audience has helped me in some way in this work. So we know a lot about art and the brain from lesions, whether it's brain tumors, strokes, brain trauma. And there are certain themes that have emerged. One is that the right posterior parts of the brain, parietal lobe in particular, are essential for the ability to copy, and probably along with the right temporal lobe, conjure up images that we want to put on a piece of paper. The smallest lesion in that brain area will devastate the ability to copy. Not as bad as Dan's artwork, but along that spectrum. So a little bit less known, I'm going to touch on this today, about the left side of the brain, but in general, the sense is that symbolic, linguistic, conceptual aspects of art are associated with a left hemisphere. And with injury to that part of the brain, there is a theme in the literature of preservation of the ability to copy. I began to study this not because I thought about it, because it sort of ran into me in the study of patients that I've seen with neurodegenerative disease. And I was taught going into my fellowship that degenerative diseases hit the brain diffusely. You could learn nothing about the functions of the brain from studying neurodegenerative diseases. But I think we've known really since the time of PIC and Alzheimer that we have two major presenile neurodegenerative conditions. One that affects the front part of the brain, often begins in the frontoinsular and sometimes anterior temporal lobes. That's shown in blue. These are disorders that are called frontotemporal dementias. They have a lack of Alzheimer pathology, no plaques or tangles. And then Alzheimer's usually a posteriorly predominant disease that affects the hippocampus. So very different anatomy and

very different sorts of syndromes that we see in the setting of these two distinctive neurodegenerative conditions. There's been a lot written about art and Alzheimer's disease. I think many people get quite a bit of pleasure working in with art therapists with Alzheimer's disease. And you know, I think what these disorders tell you is that your art is influenced by the part of the brain that is injured. So because Alzheimer's disease hits the posterior temporal parietal region, sometimes worse on the right than the left, sometimes left worse than the right, you lose precision. There tends to be visuospatial difficulty, but some things remain, ability to perceive color, simple shapes. This is one of my patients' paintings, Megan Fox. I think quite a beautiful piece, a very nice use of color. I think very typical of what we see in the setting of Alzheimer's disease. And of course, fine artists like de Kooning, William Untermolen, were profoundly disrupted in their ability to produce images of complex faces, complex shape, and were left with very simple forms like this. In frontotemporal dementia, there's a different sort of story. And this is a paper we wrote in 1998, focused on the emergence of new artistic skills after the disease onset. The theme was that visual creativity was more common when the anterior temporal lobes or the left frontal lobe was where the focal degeneration began. These are often called primary progressive aphasias because they affect language. But remarkably, in some individuals, we see an emergence of visual creativity. Wrote about that in 1998, didn't understand the mechanism very well. Starting to understand the circuitry that we think emerges in the setting of this loss of function in the dominant hemisphere. So this was a patient, Jack, that got me interested in this story. He was a banker. He lived in Santa Barbara. They did a special on him on ABC News. And Jack had never had the slightest interest in art. In the 1980s, his wife died. He became depressed. He started working with an art therapist started painting. What I learned about Jack is he painted repetitively. He did many of the pictures that I saw over and over again. This compulsive need to paint, I think, was one of the reasons that his painting was so interesting and successful. This is, I think, one of his masterpieces. When I saw him around 1995, Jack was obsessed with painting. Profoundly aphasic, had lost many of the words, particularly nouns. He drew this parrot that he remembered from Hawaii, yet couldn't tell me what this painting was. Obsessed with the colors purple and yellow. Like many of these patients, completely unable to get him to describe the art of creating or why he did it. The phrases I heard over and over again was, yellow and purple wave over me. So he became obsessed with painting. He painted purple things and yellow things over and over again, progressively lost social skills and language, visually profoundly preoccupied. Jack used to walk the streets of Santa Barbara with his caretaker looking for coins. When I visited him in Santa Barbara, I was sitting at the table. Immediately, he says, it's raining. He had an uncanny, I think, ability to focus visually. So Jack produced these series of paintings. This is a slightly later one, I think very fauvist in style. You can see an interesting strategy where the sail is both the background and the cell. Losing some of the precision that he had, I think, as the disease creeps into the parietal lobes more posteriorly. A slightly later piece where he is really losing the ability in the way an Alzheimer patient might to paint precisely. Again, that theme of purple and yellow, Jack's obsession. And then finally, one of the last pieces he ever did, I think quite whimsical, beautiful picture of a man. As he lost the ability to paint,

This was replaced by the compulsion to brush his teeth. He did this over and over again. And as we learned later, Jack had a form of frontotemporal dementia, very interesting form that has been called semantic dementia or semantic variant of primary progressive aphasia. It's a subtype of frontotemporal dementia. It was what Pick described in 1892. It affects predominantly the two anterior temporal lobes. When it affects the left side, which most of my artists come from this group, you lose your knowledge about words. You lose your knowledge eventually about things in the world. Unlike Alzheimer's disease, the naming deficit isn't improved by clues. They don't know what that word means. The anatomy is very focal, so I think as these individuals lose function in the amygdala, anterior temporal lobes, orbital frontal cortex, there's disinhibition, progressive language disturbance, but often visuospatial skills are profoundly spared. These are people whose only point on a cognitive test is drawing a complex visual figure. So this is something that is often spared in these individuals. And in a subgroup, there is the new emergence of interest in painting and increased visual creativity. I always thought this was first described by a neurologist, but on a trip to Colombia around 2006, I was reading 100 Years of Solitude by Gabriel Garcia Marquez, and I came across his description, the first description of semantic dementia, I think, in the literature. It's the town of Macondo. People are dying of a sleeping sickness. And he describes what happens to them. He discovered he had trouble remembering every object in the laboratory. He didn't know what they were. He marked them with their respective names so that all he had to do was read the inscription in order to identify him. This is a cow. She must be milked every morning so that she will produce milk. And the milk must be boiled in order to be mixed with coffee. Gorgeous description. They went on living in a reality that was slipping away, momentarily captured by words, but which would escape irremediably when they forgot the values of written letters. So around the time that I discovered this piece from Gabriel Garcia Marquez, we had a patient very much like the villager in Macondo. So this is my patient, Bob, who, like many of these individuals, know that they're losing words, know that they're losing knowledge about facts in their world. And you can see here, just like Garcia Marquez's description, he's putting down these names, these words, compulsively, repetitively, Foley catheter, endocarditis. He knows that his world is slipping away just in the way Gabriel Garcia Marquez described it. I don't think, and be glad to talk about this with anyone online, offline, that Marquez actually saw a case of semantic dementia. I think he was writing about his own writer's block, and I think this is what he conceptualized at the time. So we couldn't resist. This is Bob's, who drew a cow quite beautifully. His elephant, I think, rather whimsical. Certainly better than Dan and I could do, I think, in a copy. So, yeah. So this is a degenerative disease. The concepts for these animals, often nouns first, verbs relatively spared, look like they come out of evolution. I appreciated the picture of Darwin earlier. So the dog looks a little bit like a cat. It looks like some features of a cow. Similarly, the cat has features of the dog. The fish, to me, looks very much like a penguin, but I think as you're watching this patient with semantic dementia lose their conceptual knowledge around what distinctive animals really are. And of course, if you don't know what an animal is, you don't know what color to give it. So we asked this patient to draw the frog and put the color in. He drew a pink frog, not the green one, which he should.
This is my latest favorite set of pieces. This is gentleman we're going to describe for the journal JAMA. He became obsessed with welding. He was not an artist. This is his

bird, and you can see it has got that same quality of mixed metaphor. The bird has features of an insect, and I think this really has taught me that what an artist does is put down on a canvas the way that they see the world. Okay, so just a couple conclusion points. Our poet laureate, Kay Ryan from Marin County, has taught us at the UCSF about the neuroscientist Emily Dickinson. And I think Emily Dickinson, you know, had a very modern way of thinking about the brain. And so when I was thinking about these patients, I came across this poem by her. And I think she was interested in moral decay, but this is really the decay of neurodegenerative diseases as we understand it in 2017. Crumbling or the dementia is not an instant act, and we now know probably 20 years before we see a patient with one of these diseases that the degenerative process has begun. A fundamental pause, dilapidations, processes, or organized decays totally contradicts the idea that the dementias hit the brain diffusely. These are organized decays in very specific circuits. Other circuits are spared. To disperse a cobweb on the soul, this is the misfolded protein that Rusty Gage, Dan Geschwin talk and write about. Cuticle of dust, a borer in the axis, and elemental rust. Rune is formal, devil's work, consecutive and slow. Fail in an instant, no man did, slipping or the dementing process is crash's law. So we see the crash, but I think what these artists have told me is that there is a period when this process is beginning where certain parts of the brain may be particularly immune to the degenerative process. They are spared and possibly begin to remodel, and we've written a little bit about this describing an artist named Ann Adams. So the conclusion is, it's, I think, a beautiful but also a very sad story. Artistic creativity may emerge with left hemisphere dysfunction. I think we have some data from the artist Ann Adams that there is rewiring of right posterior parietal regions, very area that Karen Berman showed is probably dysfunctional in kids with Williams syndrome. Insights into the degenerative process suggest that sometimes a new strength may herald the degenerative process, but I think understanding people's strengths are critical for diagnosis and care. And I think also this gives us insight into our humanity, and almost everyone has touched on this. Brain asymmetry is at the core of our strengths, but also at the core of our weaknesses. So thank you.

0: We are not smart enough to figure out where the innovation is going to come from. Mm-hmm. And so we need to try a lot of things that don't work. And anyone who does research knows stuff goes wrong all the time. If you're right all the time in research, you're probably working on something that's incredibly boring. So you have to push the limits, and I think that's the only way you get innovation.
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0: I am so excited to be here today. I remember when the CAP Center started, and I just wished that one day I would get invited to speak here. So this is like, you know, one more off my bucket list. Thank you. Every great speechifier, I'm going to start off with a joke. A preacher and a politician found themselves at the pearly gates. St. Peter welcomed them and offered to show them their digs. They took a walk, and first they ended up at a small cottage, and St. Peter turned to the preacher and said, "This is for you." And the preacher was, "Oh my God, thank you so much. I'm so happy." Now the politician began getting really worried, because if the preacher got this really humble cottage, what was in store for him? So they kept walking, and in the distance, the politician sees what looks like a beautiful estate. And as they get closer and closer, he sees their apple orchards and their strawberry bushes, and there are beautiful chestnut trees, and there are horses and dogs and tennis courts and a pool. And he's wondering, who is this for? As he gets to the patio, the beautiful patio of this estate, St. Peter turns to him and says, "And this, my son, is for you." The politician is gobsmacked. "What do you mean it's for me? That poor preacher got a little shack. You're giving me this?" And St. Peter says, "We see lots of preachers, but we have never seen a politician." That is a funny joke, right? And I stole it from Ronald Reagan. Ronald Reagan told that joke in 1983 to the National Association of Evangelicals. I admit, I goofed it a little bit. It wasn't quite that, you know, elaborate, but the basic idea holds true. Most people don't think of politicians winding up in heaven. Now, Reagan had a knack for telling amusing anecdotes and jokes, but he also had a very serious side. And I want to start off by sharing that side with you, which is evident in a letter he wrote to his father-in-law, who he's pictured with, Nancy's stepfather, Loyal Davis. Loyal Davis was very ill during Reagan's first term in office. Now, Davis was an avowed atheist, which worried the president. And here's what Reagan wrote to him 12 days before Loyal died. And I'm going to quote this for a while. And when I read it aloud, I hear Reagan's voice. And if you've ever heard Reagan talk, I'm sure you can imagine him saying these words. "I hope you'll forgive me for this, but I've been wanting to write to you ever since we talked on the phone. I am aware of the strain you are under and believe with all my heart there is help for that. First, I want to tell you about a personal experience that I've kept to myself for a long time. During my first year as governor in California, you'll recall the situation I found in California was almost as bad as the one in Washington today. It seemed as if the problems were endless and insolvable. Then I found myself with an ulcer. In all those years at Warner Brothers, no one had ever been able to give me an ulcer. I felt this was a sign of weakness on my part. John Sharp had me on Maalox, and I lived with constant pain that ranged from discomfort to extremely sharp attacks. This went on for months. I had a bottle of Maalox in my desk, my suitcase, my briefcase, and of course at home. Then one morning I got up, went to the bathroom, and reached for the bottle as always, and something happened. I knew I didn't need it. I'd gone to bed with the usual pain the night before, but I knew that morning I was healed. The Maalox went back on the shelf. That morning when I arrived at the office, Helene brought me my mail. The first was from a lady, a stranger, in the southern part of the state. She had written to tell me that she was one of a group who met every day to pray for me. Believe it or not, the second letter was from a man, again a stranger, in the other end of the state, telling me he was part of a group that met weekly to pray for me. Within the hour, a young man from the legal staff came into my office on some routine matter. On the way out, he paused in the door and said, "Governor, I think maybe you'd like to know. Some of us on the staff come in every morning and get together to pray for you." Coincidence? I don't think so. A couple of weeks later, Nancy and I went down to LA and had our usual checkup. The doctor, a little puzzled, told me I no longer had an ulcer and added there was no indication I'd ever had one. There is a line in the Bible, "Wherever two or more are gathered in his name, in my name, there I will be also." Loyal, I know of your feeling, your doubt, but could I impose on you just a little bit longer? Some 700 years before the birth of Christ, the ancient Jewish prophets predicted the coming of a Messiah. They said he would be born in a lowly place, would proclaim himself the Son of God, and would be put to death for saying that. All in all, there were a total of 123 specific prophecies about his life, all of which came true. Now, I know that this is probably the hardest for you as a doctor to accept. The only answer that can be given is a miracle. The miracle is that a young man of 30 years without credentials as a scholar or priest began preaching on street corners. He owned nothing but the clothes on his back, and he didn't travel beyond a circle less than 100 miles across. But for 200 years, he has had more impact on the world than all the teachers, scientists, emperors, generals, and admirals who ever lived all put together. The Apostle John said, "For God so loved the world that he gave his only begotten Son, that whosoever believed in him would not perish but have eternal life." We have been promised that all we have to do is ask God and Jesus' name to help us when we have done all we can, when we've come to the end of our strength and our abilities and we need that help. We only have to trust and have faith in his infinite goodness and mercy. Loyal, you and Edith have known a great love, more than many of us are permitted to know. That love will not end with the end of this life. We've been promised this is only a part of life, and that a greater life, a greater glory awaits us. It awaits you together one day, and all that is required is that you believe and tell God you put yourself in his hands. Love, Ronnie. I quoted that letter to establish that Reagan was a man of deep faith. During his years in the White House, many reporters and pundits claimed his religiosity was a pretext, a way to win Christian votes. It is true that Reagan sought and received endorsements from conservative Christians, but it was not just a transactional relationship. Reagan was a believer. Now, I'd like to show you another president.
1: All right, now there's this, which is really the one that everyone at this table is talking about this morning. Former president turned Bible salesman.
2: All Americans need a Bible in their home, and I have many. It's my favorite book. I'm proud to endorse and encourage you to get this Bible. We must make America pray again.
1: Make America pray again. After launching sneaker and cologne lines last month, the former president. Okay, so he is selling, this is, get this, the God Bless the USA Bible. That's in partnership with country singer Lee Greenwood. He takes the stage to Greenwood's music. It's only $59.99, and just for that, you get a copy of the Constitution, a copy of the Bill of Rights, a copy of the Pledge of Allegiance, and the Declaration of Independence, as well as the Bible, I guess. Just a reminder, this is the man who once said this.
2: 2 Corinthians 3:17, that's the whole ballgame. Where the Spirit of the Lord, right? Where the Spirit of the Lord is, there is liberty.
1: Jonah, can you please remind me what is 2 Corinthians?
3: Well, like, actually, my favorite example of this, when he was asked what is.
0: The difference in these men's approaches to religion is the focus of today's talk. But the focus is not the focus of today's talk, I should say. But it is interesting to hear where they both situate themselves religiously and how they situate themselves religiously, because I do think it helps to explain the difference in their characters and the difference in the ways religion has played out in their policies. My focus today is on the roles that religion and the news media play in the shift that led us from the Reagan Revolution to the Trump insurrection. Clearly, there are many factors that come into play, and I'm not going to be able to discuss all of them in this talk, but we can raise them in the question and answer the period. The title of this talk mentions the religious imaginary, and I'm wondering how many of you came tonight despite that name in the title. When scholars talk about social imaginaries, they are referring to the values, institutions, laws, and symbols through which people imagine their social existence. Charles Taylor, who's a philosopher, pioneered this theory, and he explains it in more depth than I'm going to, if you want to take a moment to read the PowerPoint. He describes the social imaginary as the way people imagine their social existence, how they fit together with others, how things go on between them and their fellows, and the expectations that are normally met. Taylor is interested in the way ordinary people imagine their social surroundings, which he believes is through images, stories, and legends, not theories. A social imaginary is important because it enables a society to have common practices and a shared sense of legitimacy. Now, I want everyone to take a deep breath. In fact, take a few deep breaths. Now, close your eyes, and I can see everyone's eyes, so I know if you're cheating.
4: Thanks.
0: Close your eyes and let go of the Trump media circus. Let go of the war in Gaza. Let go of the trial in New York. Let go of the invasion of AI and chatbots. And think for a second about being an American and what America means to you. Okay. Now, open your eyes. Is anyone brave enough to tell me what they imagined or what they saw in their mind's eye or what they heard? I feel like I'm teaching in my class again. Okay. I posit that many of you, I hope, or at least some of you, came up with some of the images and the words and the ideas that I think are fundamental to an American identity. Some of the images I have up here are historic, some are political, some are festive, and some are fun. But it's this collage of images and the ideas behind them that make up a social imaginary. And it's what we as Americans kind of pull on to understand who we are as individuals and as Americans and as people in a cohesive, hopefully, society. These shared assumptions provide a moral foundation that justifies our political, social, and economic order. Now, it's a lot to take in. And I want to just pause here for a second and ask if this is relatively clear or if anyone has any questions. Okay, I'll go on. Oh, yeah.

0: The idea is an imaginary can be something which is affective, something that you feel rather than you are thinking about. And it's sort of the images that you hold that make you feel like you're part of the nation. So it's not as if, you know, someone's lecturing to you about what you should believe as an American. It's sort of the things that you've taken in over your lifetime that just strike you as emblematic of what this identity means. Is that a little clearer? So it's not an intellectual thing, it's an emotional thing. And that's what's so ironic, because Taylor is explaining in intellectual terms which is something which is very not intellectual.
1: Dan, so we've got to move forward to the mic.
0: Yes. So a religious imaginary is very similar. But its focus is on the religious, spiritual, theological, and ethical values and symbols that provide meaning, identity, and purpose. I would argue that a religious imaginary is more than supernatural ideas or religious beliefs or the Vatican or the Kaaba. It's also the economic, social, and political values that arise from a common religious vision. It's a shared orientation to daily life that reflects a higher purpose and is enacted through a set of practices, whether it's whom we elect, where we put our money, and how we raise our children. I would say that the idea of America as a chosen nation, a city on a hill, a new Jerusalem, a God-blessed country, is our most fundamental religious imaginary. It's an imaginary that cuts across race, region, religion, gender. It's something that, you know, you almost comes with your mother's milk and your first, experience in school. America is great. It's the greatest country in the world. It's something that we all believe, that we're privileged to have been born Americans and that we live here. And that religious imaginary, I would argue, is something that has been prevalent since the Puritans and the pilgrims first came on these shores. It expresses a sense of providential destiny that runs from those early colonists to the Revolutionary era, to the Civil War, to the two world wars, the moon landing, and our emergence as a superpower. We are America. We are special. The religious imaginary isn't stagnant. This religious imaginary, it shifts between poles of individualism and communitarianism, progressivism and regressivism, which is a desire to return to a golden era. And it's not the only religious imaginary. It can coexist with Martin Luther King Jr.'s beloved country, Robert Bellis' civil religion, and the golden land of early 20th century Jewish immigrants. And I want to make this point clear. The religious imaginary has a religious veneer to it, but it's not just about religion. It's about how we live our lives as Americans. And for many, that means how we conduct ourselves politically, who we vote for, what we do with our money, so it's economic, and what are our values. So it's also all the questions that became the heart of the culture wars in the 80s and that have resurfaced now. Reagan's religious imaginary was influenced by three sources. This foundational imaginary of America as a God-blessed nation, his own religious conservatism, and his recasting of a biblical reference to the city on a hill. In Matthew 5:14, Jesus

Jesus warns that the world will judge whether his disciples, a symbolic city on a hill, will stick to their ideals. When Reagan referred to the United States as a shining city on a hill, adding the word shining to the biblical text, he flipped the original meaning and sanctified American exceptionalism. Reagan's religious imaginary, and let me make this clear, Reagan would not have recognized the word imaginary and probably would have never used it, rested on the belief that God blessed America, and the crown of that blessing was individual freedom. That freedom was expressed economically, politically, and religiously. Economically, it was the freedom of free markets. Politically, it was the freedom of a limited government not telling you what to do. And it was the freedom of religion, being able to practice your religion in public. This is key to my argument. Reagan's idea of religious imaginary, for what it's worth, did not revolve around ending abortion, bringing school prayer back, or any of the conservative agenda items of the people who, of the evangelicals who elected him. He saw religion more in terms of political, economic, and social issues than he did in terms of reproductive rights, the family, et cetera, et cetera. And that's an important thing to remember, because when Reagan took specific stands, whether it was cutting taxes or continuing the Cold War with the Soviet Union, these were not just political issues for him. They were deeply religious issues as well. These beliefs that Reagan held politically, economically, religiously, were in line with conservative thinking at the time. However, as I've alluded to, most conservative voters at that point were more interested in things like abortion, homosexuality, women's liberation than they were in these more political issues. After the Russian Revolution, conservative business, political, and religious leaders agreed that the Soviet Union threatened all three freedoms, economic, political, and religious. Over the next decades, they spread their concerns through local churches, business groups, women's networks, radio programs, and Reading Matters. When Reagan was elected in 1980, these Americans thought he was their champion because he shared their concerns. Those who opposed Reagan held a slightly different religious imaginary, one best articulated through FDR and his policies. This imaginary also believed that God blessed America, but the blessing was more communal. The blessing was that God blessed us because we would be a good society, one with a strong federal government that supported the needy, valued religious pluralism and tolerance. So you can see both religious imaginaries are about America being a nation unto itself, different than other nations, but one focused on individualism and the other was more communitarian. How did Reagan gain support from the millions of Americans who believed in the welfare state, compassionate liberalism, and a religion-free public square? He used the news media. In 1980, the news media was nothing like it is today. First off, people trusted it. Walter Cronkite, the CBS news anchor for almost 20 years, was considered to be the most trusted man in America. Back then, everybody got their news from the same sources. There were regional and local newspapers. The Wall Street Journal was the only national newspaper when Reagan was elected. There were news magazines like Time and Newsweek. There were radio stations.

It had some news, and there were three big television networks. There were some alternatives. There was religious news, foreign language news, and highly partisan news outlets, but most of these were small and siloed. Unlike today's media landscape, where everyone can find

0: careful about what they said and how they said it. Journalists had other reasons to be careful in the 80s. The crusading journalism of the 1970s, which unmasked corporate and political malfeasance, had become tiresome. Likewise, a decade of bad news, the Vietnam War, Watergate, stagflation, factory closings, the Iran hostage crisis, was dispiriting. Moreover, news consumption was changing. TV had surpassed print media, afternoon newspapers were dying, and hyper-local suburban papers were on the rise. When USA Today debuted on September 15, 1982, it brought things to a head. Bright and breezy news briefs, color photos, an easy-to-read weather map, lots of sports scores. The newspaper was designed for the TV age. Its success helped push the rest of print media into a new direction, which was lighter, brighter, more colorful, less, the front pages became, instead of having six or eight columns, there were fewer. It just, the news just came across as quite different than it did in the 60s and 70s when it was always wagging its finger at someone. USA Today's creator, Al Newhart, called it the journalism of hope. It was a good match for a president who believed in the politics of hope. My book argues that newspapers normalized Reagan's religious imaginary when they circulated his speeches, press conferences, and interviews. The quickest way to understand what I mean by that process is by looking at the normalization of Donald Trump and his supporters. Statements and behaviors that were once deemed unscrupulous, mendacious, and malicious have become commonplace. You repeat something enough times, and even if someone does not believe it, they integrate it into their daily repertoire. That's why scholars say the news cannot tell you what to think, but it can tell you what to think about. So, watching Fox News may not tell you, may not convince you to vote for Trump, but it may cause you to think more about Trump, more about politics in America, more about the liberal threat, and so on and so on. And that's where circulation of ideas becomes key to changing attitudes and opinions. News outlets also make their point by the choices in their storytelling. Who is interviewed? What is their focus? What verbs, adverbs, and adjectives move the story forward? To demonstrate what I mean, I'm going to focus on two stories at the start of 1983. These two stories serve the purpose of establishing Reagan's definition of evil. One is international evil, and the other is domestic.
1: Yes.
0: Using the term evil lifts political and social problems from the mundane to the cosmic. That gives them more heft, and when similar problems arise and you associate the perpetrators with evil, they too take on a different dimension. It's not just someone you disagree with, but it's someone you see as evil. The first story I look at is the 1983 speech that Reagan gave to the National Association of Evangelicals when he began by telling my joke about the preacher and the pastor and the politician. This was at the height of the nuclear freeze movement, an international response to the US-USSR nuclear arms race. For those of you who aren't alive or may not remember this, the US and USSR were basically in a pissing match about nuclear weapons, where they were going to be deployed, how many each country was going to have, how big

0: biggest stockpile they could build. And it was at the point where Reagan did not want to parley with the Soviets because he just didn't trust them. He was no fan of nuclear weapons, but he also believed that a freeze stopping production, deployment, and production and employment would be more helpful to the Soviet Union than it would to the United States. Now, millions and millions of people worldwide did not agree with this point of view. They were really scared that there could be a nuclear war, and people came out in the millions to Central Park, to London, to Berlin, to protest against nuclear weapons. Unfortunately, Reagan did not agree with them. His policy was peace through strength, and his strategy was increased defense spending. Now, this was 1983. At the beginning of the year, Reagan's popularity was at a very, very low point. Maybe 35% of the country supported him. The economy had not improved. Religious conservatives who were his core supporters were very, very upset that abortion was legal, but prayer in school was not. People were also upset that America just did not seem to have the oomph they thought Reagan would bring to it. In his speech to the National Association of Evangelicals, Reagan noted his administration's achievements. He celebrated American freedom, and he praised God's blessings. Then he said these words, referring to the Soviet people. "Yes, let us pray for the salvation of all those who live in that totalitarian darkness. Pray they will discover the joy of knowing God. But until they do, let us be aware that while they preach the supremacy of the state, declare its omnipotence over individual man, and predict the domination of all peoples on the earth, they are the focus. They are the focus of evil in the modern world." The Evil Empire speech, as this address was known, is probably one of the most famous and studied speeches in American presidential history. I am interested in it because, well, before I get there, news outlets, I am interested in it because it changed a geopolitical conflict into a cosmic battle between good and evil. In their first day stories, the stories they wrote on immediately after the speech, reporters focused on Reagan's comments about the freeze, which he refused once again to endorse or to back. Subsequent editorials, however, focused on his declaration of an evil empire. Even as editorials mocked the president, they kept his language in the news. And it continued to reverberate throughout the year as Reagan excoriated communists in other situations, whether it was the Soviet downing of the KAL airplane in September of that year, whether it was the proxy war Soviets were fighting in Lebanon, whether it was the so-called Soviet invasion of Grenada that Reagan tried to head off. All of these were examples of the evil empire strategy to take over the world. And just as the reality of an evil empire provided Americans with a moral compass in the international arena, the AIDS crisis did similar work domestically. This time, Reagan did not make any public statements about the epidemic, but his proxy, Jerry Falwell, did. Falwell had established himself as Reagan's pet pastor. His new organization, the Moral Majority, had worked for the candidate's 1980 election, and Falwell even claimed that Reagan would not have been elected without him. I will make this brief, but the bottom line is that Falwell helped make AIDS both a medical and a moral story. He became the go-to person for quotes and soundbites. This was 1983 was the year when AIDS really began to come into public consciousness. And it was a medical story until Falwell and others turned it into a story about God's punishment for homosexuality. Falwell's July 4th campaign that year, the I Love America campaign, was centered around the fight against AIDS and the sanctity of the nuclear family. News outlets turned to Falwell when they needed a clergy quote on AIDS, and they used his words to frame their stories. In what was meant to be a positive piece in Newsweek, the subheads, punishment, backlash, hostility, were all Falwellian, as was a purple prose about flamboyant bathhouses, bondage and discipline, strange sexual activities, and so on. AIDS was divine punishment for domestic evil. And since there was little daylight between the president and the preacher, Falwell's stance could be understood as the administration's.
1: And
0: since I want to leave some time for your questions and comments, I will end by telegraphing how the Reagan Revolution led to the Trump insurrection, and we can discuss more of this when I close. So, the individualism that was at the heart of Reagan's idea of freedom has led to hyper-individualism. Everyone has a right to do anything they want, number one. And Trump is a great example of that. Normalizing good and evil in political discourse has led to polarization. It's not that we disagree with people, but the people we disagree with are evil. Normalizing market logics has led to the counting corporations as people, the SCOTUS decision and Citizens United, and people as commodities. This is the problem of the free market when it's gone too far. And lastly, normalizing entertainment as politics. Both Reagan and Trump are great entertainers. They cut their teeth, pleasing audiences, and both continued to know how to work a crowd when they became president. So, I am not suggesting that the Reagan Revolution had only one inevitable end. One person can always make a difference. But Trump exemplifies the principle central to Reagan taken to an extreme. The irony is, I don't think Reagan would have appreciated this outcome at all. Thank you.
2: I'm Stephen, and I appreciate your remembrance of history that I lived through, and fearful times for me. I just graduated with an MSW in social work when Reagan was elected, and the future seemed bleak, and it was true. I think the progenitors for Reagan's religious ideology, his religious imaginary speech actually came earlier in the 40s and the 50s, the John Birch Society, McCarthyism. And I listened to his speeches, and I heard echoes of things I'd heard as a child and a teenager documented in books like Danger on the Right. It seemed as though he was referring often to a priesthood that held ideas that people could ascribe to if they only listened carefully to him. And he was very good at gaining people's ears in that way. So I certainly validate in my own mind what you've offered today. He was a genius in echoing a past that had already gained significant influence in America. Thank you.
0: Thank you. I think the point I had to obviously jettison most of what I talk about in the book to boil this down, but I do want to stress that Reagan could not have achieved this had not anti-communists from the 20s on been actively sowing the seeds of these ideas. And what Reagan had to do was take these ideas that were familiar to a lot of Americans, but also convince people what we now call, you know, the

0: coasts, the coastal elites, he had to convince them that he would also represent them as well. And probably, I don't want to give this short shrift, you know, Reagan was elected because of his economic policies, because people believed that he would make them more wealthy and that they could have their taxes cut and have a lot, have more financial benefits because of him. This kind of ideological issues about freedom and were important. And if people really did not agree with Reagan on some of the conservative stuff, he never would have been elected. But mostly everyone, even people who you would not think would be Reagan supporters, were happy that the economy had bounced back.
1: My name is Rick Clausen. I get the evil part of counting corporations as people and people as commodities, but help me connect the dots with the normalizing market logics. I don't really understand that term, and I want to see how they connect to those other two points that you made in item number three.
0: I teach at a journalism school where we have courses teaching students how to brand themselves. That to me is what, in a nutshell, what market logics is about. We think of ourselves and our brands. What is my brand? So we don't think of ourselves, who am I as a person? We think, how am I going to sell myself? And how am I going to market myself? And just putting that language onto daily life for a student, I think, is an example of how market logics seeps into common parlance and everyday experience. It's the idea of everything being a transactional relationship. What am I gaining and what am I losing if I decide to have dinner with you, or if I hire, you know, your wife or your son or your cousin? What am I going to get from it? So that's what I mean by market logics.
2: So you're talking about how there's a difference between the 70s, the idea of media, to the 80s, and how they wanted to appear to like a wider audience. Would you say there's anything specific to this generation and their increasing accessibility to media and how it's spread? Anything that you would consider, like, especially to Trump, like the invoking of like the word woke, or normalizing like terror wars, like and trying to justify certain things like that? Is there anything especially that he has coined that Reagan possibly did? Are any similarities between those two?
0: Do you mean in how they're covered by the media, or
2: how? Yeah, how they're covered and like used strategically to get more people to talk about what you're doing?
0: I'm not exactly sure of the question.
2: Because you said those the TV age would help that, but now we have Twitter, Instagram, all that stuff. Would you say there's something else that is different from the TV age to now that Trump has used that maybe Reagan couldn't use because he didn't have Twitter or Instagram?
0: Well, interestingly enough, Trump repealed the Fairness Act in 1988. The Fairness Act was important because it meant that if you came onto my program and expressed a strong viewpoint, I had to have someone else with a counter viewpoint. When that law was repealed, it meant that you could come on my show and say anything you want, and I didn't have to counter it. So basically, by repealing the Fairness Act, Reagan opened the way for talk radio and Fox News, or the commentary programs on Fox, because you didn't have to be balanced. You could say anything you want. Now, Trump has taken this and rode it all the way down the highway, because talk radio and television, conservative talk shows, use this ability to say whatever they want

0: to the extreme. And I don't know if Reagan in his mind thought this was going to be the outcome of repealing the Fairness Act. I really don't know. But that's a good example of how media has changed over the years. Also, as you said, Reagan did not have social media. Trump, as you know, really uses social media as a way to announce his political hires, his political positions, his loves, his hates. And what I say in the book is presidents in the 20th century, starting in the 20th century, wanted to communicate directly to people. So FDR had radio fireside chats. I don't think Kennedy did anything special, but he really cultivated reporters, which helped his media coverage. Reagan did television programs and radio chats. So all the presidents tried their best to communicate directly with people, but Trump took it to a whole new level because he had social media and he knows how to use it. Does that?
1: I was interested in your comment about Jerry Falwell as sort of the spiritual voice of the Reagan administration. Was that new to Reagan that there was such a person? And I don't think of that as a tradition that's continued either. I wouldn't know who that would be for the Biden administration, for example.
0: It is interesting because I can't think of who it would be for the Biden administration either, but several presidents had Billy Graham as their spiritual guy. Obama had a bunch of people. I'm blanking. Well, I think he had disassociated from Jeremiah Wright by the time he went into office. But, I think he leaned on Tony Campolo, maybe. So it's not unusual for presidents to have spiritual companions, at least since the 1980s. Maybe Reagan helped to start that. Reagan and Falwell had a long history. Most people don't know this, but Falwell had a church in Lynchburg, but he also had one in Orange County, California. So Falwell was in and out of the state, and when Reagan was governor, he was kind of, to Falwell's mind, a little lax on abortion. And so Falwell was not crazy about Reagan because he didn't think he was staunchly opposed to abortion in the way Falwell believed one needed to be. But Falwell also was extremely shrewd, and I think he understood that Reagan had a good chance of beating Carter in 80. And so he jumped on the bandwagon. As I said, the moral majority had been created 2 years before, and he used that as a way to register people and to get out the vote and to share his concerns about the Carter presidency. And so I don't think Reagan would have liked everything Carter was about. I think one of the reasons Reagan didn't come out on AIDS was because he knew a lot of gay people from his years in Hollywood, and he understood that anything he would say would make one side or the other angry, which is why he chose not to say anything until Rock Hudson died. I think, yes, that was slightly a transactional relationship that Falwell and Reagan had, because it gave Falwell a lot of prestige and it gave Reagan a direct link to his evangelical constituency.
2: In the early 60s, John Lennon had a little pop band called the Beatles. You might have heard of them. And they went on to be the world's most sensational musical and probably media entertainment sensation that the world had seen for 2 decades. In the 60s, Reagan was governor. We had the conflagration in Southeast Asia. Reagan had said to students that had burned down the bank here in Isla Vista, if they wanted a bloodbath, let them have one. So he was very opposed to the uprising of the people against the war. During the 70s, John and Yoko started speaking out for world peace. And John was getting very paranoid. The FBI was following him. And then looking at FOIA, you know, the Freedom of Information Act, he realized he was the number one enemy of the FBI. And then finally, well, I have to set it up. And finally, in November of 1980, Reagan was elected. The next month, December 8th, John Lennon was assassinated. The next month, Reagan took power. If you could say something about that.
0: I'm not sure I have anything to say about that, but I will say I was interested. You know, Lennon claimed the Beatles were bigger than Jesus Christ. I saw the other day that Trump claimed he was bigger than Bruce Springsteen. So, that is about as close as I can come to commenting on your very interesting array of conjoint historical events.
3: I saw a hand. Yes, thank you. Thank you. I was interested in one of the comments. I think it was a quote you had given. You know, news can't make you tell you what to think, but it can tell you what to think about. I think it's really important. And if you you brought up Cronkite, and I like to believe that Cronkite had a reverence and a sacred oath for presenting the truth. And I was very young at the time, but, you know, that's how it felt. And you're right, we all had the same sort of news sources. And I think part of that, you know, the cynical part of me would say, maybe that's because of the commercial interests, that he had to be that way because of the commercial interests. And so my question is, if you look today at what I would call flavored news and the talking heads and so on, and what their pressures are versus what their convictions are, and what if they have any sense of what sacred is and what they're carrying versus what the economic pressures are there. Thanks.
0: I think that many people don't actually think about the corporate side of news and the fact that corporations own a lot of legacy media and they need to make money. And so they're not going to say things that are going to upset people. And that was true in the 60s and 70s, and it's equally true today, maybe more so because the news business is in such dire financial shape. I think it's important to ask ourselves what we're not hearing in the news. And we can see that by reading newspapers from other countries or reading, you know, other perspectives. I was saying earlier that according to surveys, more people are trusting influencers than they are trusting news sources. The only news source that people trust now is local news. That has a very high trustworthy rating, but all other news outlets are not very much trusted. People do trust influencers. And I think that is going to be a very big part of the future of news, where people will, as some people do now on Substack, create a brand like Heather Cox Richardson, and people like that, and people come and read them and take the news according to what the influencer thinks is important. And that is less of a corporate model. It does enrich people, but it's not a corporate model. And as far as the golden age of news with Cronkite, you know, most newsmen were newsmen. They were white men. And they mostly came from elite schools. So why should they be any more trustworthy than anybody else? Well, we all assume that they were because that's who we thought authority figures were. So for somebody who teaches in a journalism school, I'm not a very big proponent of journalism these days because I think that we have not critically looked at its shortcomings and the impact of political and economic pressure on news outlets.
4: I'd like to ask a quick question. Your fourth point here, with Trump in particular, I also think of that as the flip side of this, normalizing politics as entertainment. And I don't know what that might have looked like with Reagan, but that's something that I see,
5: with Trump. So I wonder if

0: you could speak about that.
1: In terms of Reagan?
0: Yeah. Do you see that at all with Reagan? Or if with Trump, how do you see that, if at all?
1: Well, I see it with both of them. I think Reagan knew how to deliver lines. He knew how to speak to people. He knew how to use body language and words to draw people in. I mean, he was trained as an he had some training as an actor. So,
2: he had any kind of movie.
1: But he still you know, acted. And so I think he was pretty unflappable, and he knew how to project a certain image. During the 80 campaign, he frequently invited reporters to his ranch because he knew that if they saw him in his cowboy clothes with his horse, you know, that would be a very strong macho image. So I think he was very much aware of how he projected himself and, you know, the fact that most of the time he cultivated this sort of like, you know, cute grandfather image. Kind of like, oh, yeah, I said this stupid thing, but like, you know, I'm your favorite uncle, that kind of thing. And Trump, I think, from his experience on The Apprentice, came to believe that his ratings depended a lot on projecting a very strong persona that could make quick decisions, that, you know, knew what was good and what was not good. And that's the person, the persona he tries to project in the political arena. So to me, both men kind of honed a certain sort of persona through their work as entertainers that has helped them as they became politicians. Reagan projecting that manly image, but also like, you know, don't come down hard on me because I'm really a sweet old codger. And Trump is, you know, I am the boss.
0: Please join me in thanking our speaker. Thank you.

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1: Dr. Bhuma Ravamudan is an assistant professor of neurology and director of the Cerebral Palsy and Mobility Center at the Washington University School of Medicine in St. Louis. As a systems neuroscientist and pediatric movement disorder specialist, she conducts translational research on dystonia pathophysiology and cerebral palsy. She is passionate about disability equity and lifespan cerebral palsy care and serves as the disability equity spokesperson for the American Academy of Neurology. Her research is funded through multiple sources, including the NIH and the CDC. She is married to an epileptologist and is a mom to

0: 8-year-old twin boys and a 6-year-old girl. Dr. Ravamudan's presentation is on evidence-based approaches for spasticity and dystonia management in people with cerebral palsy.
1: Thanks so much, Sean. I appreciate that introduction. I'm excited to be here and listen in to these talks. They've all been illuminating, and I hope I can follow and provide some insight to this audience. I'm excited to talk about tone management in CP, and I want to make sure I take a lifespan perspective to this. These are my disclosures, none relevant to the talk today. In talking about tone management, spasticity, and dystonia management, I wanted to start off by talking about how to think about CP in the first place, how to conceptualize when to manage tone and how to manage tone, i.e. goal-driven care, and then the importance of differentiating between spasticity and dystonia and how that drives care, and then how to think about that in people across the lifespan and things to look out for with people with CP as they age. So first, how to identify CP. Cerebral palsy is a very common condition. In the U.S., estimates currently range from 2 to 3 in 1,000. Worldwide, that's about 4 in 1,000. These estimates are comparable to the prevalence of Parkinson's disease, and CP is the most common lifelong motor disability. The cost estimates are out of date, but over a decade ago, the CDC estimated that for any group of people born with CP in a given calendar year, that their lifespan medical and associated costs were exceeded $1 million. And I'm sure that number has inflated since then. So because of the prevalence and the cost, this is a medical imperative and a socioeconomic imperative as well. You may know that the definition of CP is currently undergoing a revolution or an evolution, and there has been quite a lot of interest in a group that I collaborate with standardizing how to define CP. In brief, the framework that we are proposing is that CP is a lifelong neurodevelopmental condition that affects functioning and is due to atypical brain development, causing some sort of motor sign at less than age 2 without loss of motor skills by age 5. And that loss of motor skills can be predicted or observed. That predicted portion is pretty important because what we know is that the earlier you identify CP, the better. And the reason for that is that institution of early interventions, early therapies, early tone management is the only condition-modifying option that we currently have in use for CP. So the earlier you diagnose, the earlier you're able to initiate the CP-specific therapies a person needs. These papers were landmark works by the Australian Register Group led by Iona Novak, and they're both available at the QR code that I've linked here. Ways to diagnose early include using a set of referral criteria. These are criteria that were established by an international Delphi called the PROMPT referral criteria. I'm not going to go through them in detail today, but I want you to know that they're available and they're sort of easy go-to guides to think through whether we should refer someone for formal evaluation for CP or make sure that we're highly vigilant for a CP diagnosis in clinic. And another tool is something called the Hammersmith Infant Neurological Examination, which has been well validated to be able to pick up on CP early in children at as young as 3 months old. This is the brief Hammersmith Infant Neurological Examination. It's 1 page long. I love the HINE because in large part because of these wonderful stick figures, but also in large part because a lot of the examination maneuvers you do on the HINE are things that you would do to assess a young child anyway. The brief HINE, again, is only 1 page long. There are validated age-based cutoffs for when to refer for a CP diagnosis, and both the PROMPT criteria and the HINE criteria are, again, available as a one-pager that you can print out in this QR code in the corner of the screen. So I'd encourage you to use those, incorporate those criteria in early diagnosis of CP efforts in your clinical practices. So with those sorts of definitions and in mind, I'm going to walk through a couple of scenarios in people at different ages. So, and the pitch is, does this person have CP or not? So this is a 10-year-old kid, was born preterm, has motor delays but no regression, and has spastic hemiplegia. Obviously, this is a very limited set of findings for this person, and there's much more that you would likely be able to know

with the direct evaluation. But overall, there is nothing here that is a red flag in terms of this not being CP. This child very likely meets criteria for a CP diagnosis. They have an etiology that would cause an atypical brain disturbance. They have motor delays without regression, so they're not losing any skills, and they have findings on exam that are associated with that atypical brain development. This next person is a 50-year-old. They have trouble walking that began in their teens, and they're now using a wheelchair, and they have mixed spasticity and dystonia and triplegia. So this person very likely does not have CP. They didn't have any motor difficulties until they were in their teens, and it looks like they've been losing function since then. These are red flags that this person actually does not have CP. I point this out because there are many adults that we see in our practices that carry CP diagnoses who may or may not have CP. And it's important to be vigilant and to avoid anchoring that comes along with seeing a diagnosis in someone's record and making sure that someone does, in fact, have the diagnosis they came in with. This is a classic example of not CP. Lastly, there's a 25-year-old person with CTNNB1 pathogenic variant. This is a very common variant that we see in genetic studies associated with spastic diplegia. They have motor delays without regression. This person also has CP, barring anything else in the history that might suggest otherwise. And this surprises some people who might think that CP is due to exclusively an acquired brain injury and cannot be due to genetic findings. And you're going to be hearing more about this later today, specifically with regards to the AAP genetic guidelines that have been recently released. But I wanted to point out, in particular for CP, that genetic etiologies really do matter. CP is a clinical or phenotypic diagnosis. It's not etiologic. In that way, it's a lot like autism, which we just heard about. You can have a genetic etiology for autism. You can have autism in a child who was born preterm as the main cause of their autism. So you can still have CP and have a genetic etiology. In fact, estimates ranged up to 30% of people with CP potentially having genetic etiologies. And this includes, importantly, people with other risk factors for CP, like prematurity. So for this reason, there's been a lot of interest in thinking through genetic testing in people with CP. And this work that was led by Siddharth Srivastava, which we collaborated on, shows that an exome study is likely the highest yield study for detecting a genetic etiology of CP. The ACMG also recommends whole exome or whole genome testing first line for developmental disability, including CP. And that's because it changes acute or long-term management in up to 8 to 10% of people. And that is independent of family planning or prognostication. So that includes things like screening for coexisting conditions that might be life-limiting, like cardiac or renal conditions. And because of that, we've just now advanced an American Academy of Neurology quality measure saying that genetic testing should be a part of clinical discussions with families that are affected by global developmental delay, intellectual disability, epilepsy, or cerebral palsy. I point this out specifically for CP because in our practice, every single person with CP, we are now sending for whole exome or whole genome sequencing. You'll be hearing more about this again when you hear more about the AAP guidelines later today. But I wanted to make sure that for CP, you all knew that this is now becoming standard of care. So now that we know what CP is and the genetic part of that initial evaluation, how do we think through tone management? Step one is goal-driven care. Many of you may already be familiar with the WHO International Classification of Functioning Disability and Health. I'm a child neurologist. The way I was trained, and I think the way most clinicians are trained, at least most physicians are trained, you think about the health condition and body functions and structure, and you tend to not necessarily at the outset think about the other factors that affect someone's functioning and participation in their community. So in this case, I might evaluate someone with spastic hemiplegic cerebral palsy. I'll notice that they have certain findings on their exam. And based on those findings and their condition, I'll say, okay, let me treat these findings, put in a blanket referral to PT and OT, and think about Botox. And that could be fine.
And we'll get you to a certain place in that person's care. But digging into the things that are really important to them matters and should guide how we think about tone management in an evidence-based way. So you learn that one of the main things this child is interested in doing better is in gripping things. And when you figure out, you ask why, and it's because they're having trouble with cutting and crafts at the end of the day at school. You also hear that they're falling a lot more at the end of the day at school. You notice that there are features about their home that are inaccessible, that are contributing to fatigue. And you also learn in environmental factors that their IEP was discontinued because they were this person passed school-based assessments for participation, which don't necessarily take into account fatigability towards the end of the day. You also learn that there are several personal factors that contribute to stress on the family and ability to access therapies that this child might need. So each of these things, and I'm not going to go into detail here, but know, and we all know that each of these things trigger other needs for this child that may actually be far more beneficial than Botox, than botulinum toxin. So thinking about what that child needs separate from your tone exam in the clinic is critical for making sure that we're optimizing that child's function and their participation in society. Lastly, I want to point out that particularly in people with disabilities, but really for everybody overall, it's very important to document that person's baseline. And that's because I mentioned anchoring already. There is a tendency, or there could be a tendency, to say that anybody's decline in function is just their CP, quote unquote. And so making sure that we're documenting someone's impairments and someone's functional abilities across domains can be really critical to communicating to other clinical providers about what this person's functional abilities are now, and that a deviation from that should trigger further workup. In that sense, for CP, the classic, what's been called a CP vital sign, is documentation of gross motor function using something called the Gross Motor Function Classification System, or GMFCS. The GMFCS is split up into five levels. These levels characterize how someone gets around in the world, include things like independent ambulation without an assistive device, independent ambulation with an assistive device, and that's getting to level three. And at level four and five, this person is using a wheelchair primarily to get around and explore their world. A critical reason to document GMFCS beyond establishing someone's baseline is that in childhood, at least in childhood, the GMFCS level should say stable. Beginning at around age five, your GMFCS level should really, you shouldn't really be jumping between levels. If you do see a person with a change in their GMFCS level that is associated with increased impairments or a loss of function, that is an urgent evaluation need that might necessitate tone management. It should also probably necessitate why this person with CP is losing function. So, establishing someone's GMFCS level is a very hard way to say this is the functioning that this person is currently achieving, and it really should not deviate from that. And if it does, that is an urgent medical need that requires evaluation. We talk a lot about walking. When we talk about people with motor disability, cerebral palsy in particular, I just call GMFCS a vital sign for CP. GMFCS is not the only way. Gross motor function is not the only modality of function. There are other functional classification systems for CP, for manual ability, communication, eating and drinking, vision. And I want to highlight in particular under communication, the CFCS, that communication is verbal and nonverbal. So there's a separate scale to assess or describe how someone verbally communicates. But there are people that have excellent communication that don't do so verbally. So we do our best to document both the CFCS and the VSS. This is a lot to document. We've incorporated this into our workflow using a lot of standardized documentation. For those of you who are interested in learning about how to document these levels, again, I have a QR code at the top of the screen that you can use to access how to classify GMFCS levels across age and how to classify each of the other systems and scales that I have mentioned across levels for people with cerebral palsy.
Before one more pit stop before I get to tone management, and that's thinking through other general features of mobility optimization that should and can be done independent of tone. This includes orthotics. I want to highlight two.

particular orthotics. One is a trunk support vest, a Bennick vest. I think we think a lot about high tone management, spasticity and dystonia in particular. A lot of people with cerebral palsy have significant low tone, axial low tone, and axial weakness. A trunk support vest or a Bennick vest can be incredibly helpful for that. I also want to highlight the value of a stretching splint and how that can be useful to increase range of motion, particularly in combination with botulinum toxin injections. And I'm happy to talk about other orthotic management as people see fit. Durable medical equipment, DME, is really critical for optimizing mobility in people with CP. Something that we are really stressing, particularly in our young children with CP, is something I used to call early mobility, but it's really should be called on-time mobility. So if you expect a 12 to 18-month-old who is typically developing to be able to pull to stand and start taking steps and start exploring their world, and someone has motor impairments at that age that are preventing them from doing that, then they should be getting prescriptions for DME to allow them to engage in on-time mobility and explore their world that is not dependent or that, such that they are not restricted by their motor impairments. We also think about other sort of seating interventions like wheelchairs, strollers, bath and activity chairs. As people get older, we think about lifts for the home. Standing is incredibly important for hip development, bone development, and also for reducing GI symptoms like constipation. So we really monitor how often people are, whether people have a stander at home and at school, and how often they are able to stand, including writing notes for IEPs to make sure that standing is time is being optimized at school. We advise at least 10 hours a week. We also make sure that people have access to communication devices if they have limited verbal ability to communicate. And we also make this referral sometime between 12 to 18 months of age, because that's when on-time communication is just as important as on-time mobility. So we make sure that our children have access to all of these things as would be expected in a typical developmental timeline. So we've talked about goal-driven care, optimizing function participation. Okay, now let's talk about spasticity and dystonia and tone management. When we talk about dystonia and spasticity in people with CP, we often think through different types of hypertonia. Rigidity is one type of hypertonia that's associated with constant resistance, regardless of velocity of passive stretch. It's incredibly rare in children. So if you see that someone is tight and they're constantly resisting, regardless of how fast you're stretching their arm, that is a red flag that should actually prompt immediate evaluation for other conditions that might be neurodegenerative or treatable, like neurotransmitter disorders. So be on the lookout for that very form, for that very rare form of tone. Spasticity is a very common form of tone in people with CP that is increasing resistance to increasing speed of passive stretch. So stretching someone very fast will trigger a catch. But stretching someone slow, you might feel less resistance to that stretch. Spasticity is present at all the time to some degree. So yes, maybe there's a little bit of fluctuation in how much spasticity someone has, but if someone is tight in a certain muscle group, they're always going to be tight in that muscle group, whether they're awake, sleeping, sick, healthy, whatever. Spasticity is also not triggered by voluntary movement typically. Dystonia, on the other hand, is classically triggered by voluntary movement. So every time you try to move, a part of your body that you do not want to move moves out of your control. It's also arousal dependent. So heightened emotion like stress or anxiety in particular can trigger dystonia. Dystonia is classically variable. It is almost always gone in a child who's asleep. It is, in addition to that triggering factor, which is in contrast to spasticity, it can not be there in muscles at some point and can be there in muscles at other points. So these types of tone can look very similar in a snapshot, but are very different in terms of how they present in the same person over time.
When we think about how to differentiate spasticity and dystonia, this is the SCPE classification system for CP, thinking about whether someone has spastic CP or dystonic or dyskinetic CP, they go through, is the tone persisting or is the tone varying? And then they say, well, if the tone's persistent, you have spasticity predominant CP, and if the tone's varying, you have dyskinetic, of which most people have dystonic predominant CP. And the breakdown here is 85% spastic.

versus 15% dystonic. And that's kind of where we have lived, thinking about spasticity and dystonia in some time. But in real practice, we know that there's significant overlap. When we characterized our own cohort at St. Louis Children's, we know that about 70% of our population has spasticity predominant CP, 17% has dystonia predominant, but over half have both in the same person. And that's common that the majority of people have both spasticity and dystonia. So differentiating between them is critically important. It can be hard to do that on exam. It can be hard for any of us. It's hard for me to do that on exam. And I'm a pediatric movement disorders physician who's dedicated her life to this. I rely a lot on the expertise of caregivers and people with CP to help me differentiate. Because when I'm in clinic, I'm seeing someone for 20 to 30 minutes while their other kids are running around. I'm trying to get prescriptions written. It's a lot to be able to sit and observe someone in peace in the short periods of time that we have. So we ask caregivers and we ask people with CP, when you try to move one part of your body, do you move another part without meaning to? Or during activities where someone handles you, do you move a different part of your body without meaning to? Or namely, an easy one, if you right now your child feels really tight to me, are they always this tight? These sorts of questions can help you dive into whether or not that tone is variable or that tone is constant, which can give you a guide as to whether this tone is dystonia or spasticity. When we ask family this with no other instruction, this was a survey that we handed out to families, a one-page survey. If they said yes to both questions, that had a 92% positive predictive value for dystonia. If they said no, that had a 77% negative predictive value for dystonia. So if nothing else, asking families these two questions can give you a pretty good clue as to whether dystonia is something you need to worry about. And when thinking about dystonia, there are a lot of tone management options. The only chance you have to treat someone's dystonia is to manage its triggers. If you have not managed its tr the triggers of dystonia, you have no chance of getting rid of the dystonia itself. The most common triggers in CP are pain, poor sleep, and heightened mood, typically negative emotions like anxiety or stress. If we again look at our center, at least 25% of our kids and young adults are affected by one of these triggers. And there are different ways that we approach treating these triggers specifically to reduce dystonia. Now, I want to highlight the heightened mood aspect in particular. For whatever reason, a lot of people in the community and a lot of people in medical practice, to be honest, carry a lot of stigma in treating mental health conditions. I often couch putting a child on an SNRI, like escitalopram or a fluoxetine, for example. I couch it as saying it's a treatment for their dystonia. Because I need to reduce the anxiety trigger for your child's dystonia in order for their tone to get better. That is often, for whatever reason, much better received than saying, I'm treating your anxiety with this SNRI, or I'm treating your mood lability with this antipsychotic. And both are true, but often people are coming in for the tone, and we have to dig in and understand what the mental health triggers are and help address those to have any chance of reducing the tone itself. So I just wanted to share that clinical practice with you all. The pharmacologic data, and this is a talk on evidence-based tone management. We don't have a lot of evidence for how to treat dystonia in particular, or spasticity for that matter, in people with CP. This was a beautiful meta-analysis done by Darcy Fallings and colleagues. I'm showing you this table of enteral medications to treat dystonia, namely to show you that the only medications of all of these assessed that we have any data on are these three: triazinephrenidyl, clonidine, and levodopa. And the only medication of this three that showed any improvement in dystonia in people with CP was clonidine, not triazinephrenidyl, not levodopa, which for any neurologist in the audience, these are classically our number one and two go-tos to treat dystonia in young people. But it's at a population level, they showed no benefit. And it was only clonidine that has any evidence to support its use. So are we actually following that in clinical practice? When we surveyed physician experts that were based on memberships to national societies across the US and Canada, the majority were using baclofen first line to treat tone in people with CP, which makes a lot of sense, as I mentioned before, because spasticity and dystonia often coexist in people with CP, and baclofen can also be used to treat high tone, regardless of whether it's spasticity or dystonia. And then you see

the rest of the medications here. Traxifenadol, carbidopa levodopa are up there, but clonidine is not. So something I would encourage you all to do in your practice is not forget about clonidine as a tone medication for CP, particularly for dystonia. It is, in fact, the only medication that has any evidence supporting its use. I include this table.

This is all data supporting treatment for dystonia, but baclofen and the benzodiazepines are also commonly used for spasticity, which again is why baclofen is typically the first line medication we use for pharmacologic tone management in cerebral palsy. Based on the limited data, there is an expert consensus-based guideline that we worked on through the American Academy of Cerebral Palsy and Developmental Medicine that was again spearheaded by Darcy Failings. They note that first line, do baclofen. They suggest against the routine use of triazephinidol, benzodiazepines, and levodopa. What I would say is that in my clinical practice, I do not use these medications first line, and I typically turn to them third or fourth line. And after baclofen, my second line medications are, as indicated here, clonidine or gabapentin. I already gave you the dosing that is typically used for gabapentin on the previous slide, and here's the typical dosing for clonidine that we use to treat dystonia. Moving on from enteral medications, these are the injectable and surgical treatment options for dystonia. All of these actually have data supporting that they're beneficial for reducing dystonia in people with CP. So to break that down a little bit, the injectables, we think about botulinum toxin and phenol or ethanol injections. Botulinum toxin, there's been a paradigm shift in recent years. We used to have people that had been getting Botox for their whole lives. Started when they were kids, now they're 45, they're still getting Botox to a wide range of muscle groups. We colloquially call it a Botox dip. People that are getting Botox to legs, arms, neck. We've all seen people that have been getting this for years. There is growing concern that long-term use of Botox may actually cause long-term weakening of muscles, which, though the data for this is soft and largely preclinical, does in fact make intuitive sense. So what we're trying to do now is move towards botulinum toxin as a goal-targeted intervention for a few years, noting that we're pairing that with intensive therapies, stretching splints, and focus on range of motion. And noting that if someone is not able to increase or optimize the range of motion with botulinum toxin, we're often next step thinking about orthopedic surgical interventions. I tend to think about botulinum toxin as predominantly useful for spasticity over dystonia because it is a muscle weakener. And in someone with dystonia as their predominant form of that tone, oftentimes when the dystonia is not there, that arm is quite weak and hypotonic. So it's difficult to add Botox, which is a continuous effect medication as a primary treatment for a pure dystonic limb. But for mixed spasticity and dystonia, it's a great choice. Phenol and ethanol injections typically used to decrease spasticity in leg adductors. This is often painful or typically painful, so we typically do this under anesthesia. Surgical options. I want to talk about orthopedic surgical options first. So there are these are often used to treat musculoskeletal results of hypertonia, namely contractures and bony deformities. There is a misconception that dystonia cannot cause contractures. Trust me, it does in people with cerebral palsy, depending on the severity and tonicity, how long-standing someone's dystonia is. But it's also important to note that in someone with variable tone, if you're changing someone's muscle and joint dynamics in a fixed way with an orthopedic surgery, dystonia is dynamic and variable. So dystonia can be a real confounder and limit the efficacy of orthopedic surgeries. So it's important to identify where dystonia is contributing to joint dysfunction and where spasticity is contributing to joint dysfunction before moving forward with an orthopedic intervention. We collaborate with our orthopedic surgeon colleagues a lot for soft tissue interventions like tendon lengthening to increase range of motion and help address spasticity. Combined tendon lengthening across multiple levels with bony interventions can be called a SEMLS or a single event multi-level surgery. And then hip reconstruction is often necessary in people with CP at GMFCS levels 4 and 5, 3, 4, and 5 in particular, who have significant leg adductor spasticity, which can limit hip growth. And so that hip dysplasia often leads to hip reconstructive surgeries as well. Surgical options for tone management. So this can include intrathecal
Baclofen, which is typically for spasticity management, typically in the lower spine, it tends to be targeted to the legs. For dystonia, intrathecal baclofen management is in the high spine, with the idea that that baclofen may actually be infusing into the brain as the primary source of efficacy. So, although we say you can do ITB for both,

0: It's a different location, often for spasticity versus dystonia. Deep brain stimulation is available at select centers. It is for dystonia only, and it is for generally thought to work best for hyperkinetic dystonia, meaning that someone is constantly moving as because of their dystonia. So there's a very specific population for this, again available at select centers. But if you're if a person you're seeing is refractory to medication management for their dystonia, this is a great option. And then selective dorsal rhizotomy is a spasticity-only surgical option. In this process, you have a reflex arc that governs driving of increased tone. So you have reduced drive from the cortex, you have a reflex arc from the spine through sensory nerves back to the spine. Selective dorsal rhizotomy cuts some of the sensory arc, and it is exclusively for reducing spasticity. There are variable reports of it actually worsening dystonia. So making sure that you've identified how much spasticity is contributing to someone's goals, and not dystonia is critical. The age and GM-FCS level, typically at younger ages, typically a GM-FCS levels 1 to 3, but we see it at higher or at levels 4 and 5 as well. And it requires good leg strength and selective motor control. The last surgical intervention I want to talk about is ventral dorsal rhizotomy. So this is a newer procedure where instead of, or in addition to, or instead of cutting the dorsal roots, you can also cut the ventral roots. And this causes weakness by design and is sometimes called a palliative rhizotomy. This is beneficial for treating mixed spasticity and dystonia and is particularly useful in children who are not bearing weight or do not need to bear weight anymore as part of their goals to facilitate hygiene and positioning, particularly in the legs. I know I'm over time. I'm going to take just 1 or 2 minutes to close and take you through a flow sheet guiding you through tone management, at least how we perceive it in the St. Louis Children's Hospital CP and Mobility Center. Everybody should get what is in this box: goal-centered care, orthotics, DME, on-time mobility, therapies, range of motion-based interventions via those therapies. That's for everybody with CP and motor impairments. Based on whether they have low axial tone or decent axial tone, meaning can they tolerate a whole body tone med that makes them, that reduces their tone full body or not, baclofen is first line. Or if baclofen is not enough or they have poor axial tone, then you really have to start differentiating between spasticity and dystonia. For spasticity, we're thinking about ejectables, tendon releases, and really if you needed benzodiazepines, but we try to avoid them for their sedative and cognitive depressing properties. For dystonia, we have the meds that we use for pain-triggered dystonia, gabapentin, sleep-triggered dystonia, clonidine, and mood-triggered dystonia, with triazephinidol and levodopa being sort of the last-line options. The next stage surgical options are indicated here: SDR, ITB for spasticity, DBS and ITB also for dystonia. There are some centers that are starting to do lesional treatments for dystonia as well, and this is very new, and so I haven't talked about it, but I'm happy to discuss if there are questions. And then lastly, if these surgical interventions still don't feel like enough, the ventral dorsal rhizotomy, or a palliative rhizotomy as it is colloquially called, is an option. This is highly center dependent. So I want to highlight that our center doesn't offer some of these treatments. It only offers some of these treatments and not all of them. So make sure that you're reaching out to centers. I guess what I'm saying is don't feel bad if your center doesn't offer all of these. There are centers that must work together in tandem to offer surgical treatments at a high degree of expertise.
1: Yeah, one question that comes up has to do with sort of the genetic component. So it's a, I guess, two questions in one. Do the long-term outcomes vary based on brain injury versus genetic component? And I guess, can you have a CP diagnosis secondary to genetic etiology with a normal MRI?
0: Yes. So I'll answer the second question first. I might have you repeat this, the first question. Can you have CP with a genetic diagnosis in the setting of a normal MRI? Yes. In our clinic, about 12% of our kids with CP diagnoses have normal MRIs. And often, if you have a normal MRI and CP, a genetic etiology is high on the differential for why you might have CP. And I'm sorry, what was, can you repeat that first question again?
1: Do the long-term outcomes vary based on
0: Oh, yes.
1: whether it's brain injury or it's genetic?
0: Great question. It turns out, so we don't have the

0: the hard data for long-term outcomes for many genetic conditions because we're only starting to recently identify them. But we do know for infantile onset HSP, which is often diagnosed as CP or has been diagnosed as CP before people had access to genetic testing, that their long-term prognosis is comparable to the long-term prognosis of people with CP. And many people would think that HSP, hereditary spastic paraplegia, always has to be diagnosed as HSP and not CP. That is not true. If someone clinically meets criteria for CP, feel very comfortable giving them a CP diagnosis. The prognostic data is based on that phenotypic diagnosis. And for sure, up to 30% of that population, whether it was said in those initial prognostication studies or not, had a genetic contributor. So the prognoses are comparable.
1: Okay, thank you. But it sounds like there's some similarities in prognosis then.
0: Yeah.
1: Okay, so you raised the issue of fatigue, and
0: Yeah.
1: so I'm wondering if whether it's school or whether it's the therapy, whether that needs to be modified to consider the fatigue. So if it happens more in the afternoon, should it occur more in the morning, or should the curriculum, vary based on that? Or more interspersed rests.
0: Yeah. So this is a great point. So we in particular for us, where this comes up is in our kids with spastic hemiplegia, which is why we used and published on this example. Because at the beginning of the day, it may seem that this person is functioning incredibly well and doesn't need any supports, but it's over the course of the day that the supports are really necessary. We work very closely with families and schools to think through the IEP and think through supports for this population, including things like having access to wheelchairs and walkers between classes at the end of the day, or making sure there is someone available towards the end of the day to help support the person. For some people, we have had their class periods switched. So the more activity intensive classes occur at the beginning of the day than at the end of the day. This requires a really collaborative approach and an understanding that, people are different, their needs are different. And we work through all of those things that you mentioned for our families and
1: Wow,
0: people with
1: thank you very
0: CP.
1: much. So it's really it's a dynamic setting, and you really have to provide student or patient-centered care.
0: Absolutely.
1: Okay, great. So because of time, I'm wondering if you might be able to answer offline the Q&A, and in the meantime, we're going to go to the next speaker. Thank you
0: Absolutely.
1: so much. Thank you
0: Thank
1: very
0: you.
1: much.

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Send us an email at knowledge@uctv.tv. 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Call our toll-free viewer response line at 888-828-1737 or drop us a line at this address. Tonight on UCTV.

People with synesthesia experience the ordinary world in quite extraordinary ways. For some people, when they look at letters on a page, each letter might have its own distinctive colour, which either appears in the synesthete's mind eye or is perhaps projected onto the page on top of the regular text. For other synesthetes,

It's time and the calendar, for example, or numbers are seen visuospatially as kind of an undulating landscape. And this might serve as a memory aid. So, for example, we see it in the case of Jill Price that was presented earlier. Not only has she got fantastic autobiographical memory, she perceives the years in terms of her own internal landscape of time. This is one of my first case studies of synesthesia, and this is a man who tastes words. As he's listening to me speaking now, each word might have its own distinct flavour on his mouth. And this is his representation of the London tube map, the underground. And words for him might taste of celery or sausage meat. He grew up in Britain in the 1960s, where this was your quintessential kind of diet growing up. So he's internalized this in his synesthesia. One of the first case studies that points to extraordinary ability in synesthesia is this book by Luria called The Mind of a Mnemonist. And this is somebody who's described as having an infinite memory, who never forgets things, who can remember sequences of abstract syllables that are presented to him and then recalls them years later, and also has phenomenal autobiographical memory as well. As well as having amazing memory, he also had various kinds of synesthesia, so numbers would elicit colours. The sound of somebody's voice would have both colours, tastes, and touch. So he had a multiplicity of different kinds of synesthesia. And this is a case that we've already heard about, who has both synesthesia and Asperger syndrome, high-functioning autism. So Daniel could recite pi to 20,000 decimal places, a feat which takes around 5 hours just to say the digits aloud. But what he's doing when he's recalling them is also extraordinary, because for him, the digits is not just a verbal string, it's a visuospatial string that he reads off in his mind's eye. And this is his representation of the first 20 digits of pi. For him, each digit has its own particular color and its own particular texture and its own position in the sequence that he reads off as he's recollecting this sequence. So these are extraordinary cases. Is synesthesia in general linked to enhanced memory? And if so, why might this be? What we know about synesthetes is that they have differences in their brain, although these aren't well characterized. It's more gray matter and more white matter organization, at least patchy within some regions. One possibility is that you can use synesthesia as a kind of a memory aid. If you see words spelled out, then it might help you to remember them. You're using your synesthesia as a kind of cognitive tool. The other possibility is that it's something about the brain changes themselves that give rise not only to synesthesia, but also give rise to other particular cognitive phenotypes, such as enhanced memory. And I'll argue in favor of this and present various lines of evidence. So first of all, if we look at the memory ability of people with synesthesia, these are people who experience words and letters as colored, and we would give them a standard recognition memory test in which we present them with a sequence of, say, 30 words to remember. And then at test, we present them with 60 words, some of half of which they saw before and half of which they didn't. And we made them visually similar to try and confuse them. And of course, they were presented in a random order, not consecutively like this. But at the end, we also ask, what strategy did you use for memorizing them? And actually, when you back sort people by the kind of strategy they have, yes, these kind of semantic associations have a best strategy, but it doesn't make any difference what strategy you use. If you're a synesthete, you do better on this particular test. Another way of doing it with another group is that you actually give them a strategy. So one is that you can process it deeply. You make semantic judgments about words, such as whether it's living. And the other is you process it shallowly. You ask about the letters in the word. And again, whether or not you process it shallowly or deeply, synesthetes have better memory for words here, and they produce fewer false alarms, misrecognitions of them. So here, these are verbal stimuli that for these people elicit colors. What about if you look at non-verbal visual stimuli? So these are some of the kinds of stimuli that we presented. So again, here we would have scenes. So we would present them with, say, a series of 30 scenes, and then at test, we'd present them with the same scenes and ones that are very similar, just a little bit different. Or also fractals, or very abstract images, which people find very hard. They're very hard to recode verbally or in any other particular way. Or similarly, you can have regular colored scenes, but you can manipulate them in some way. You can reverse it, you can flip the color, for example, or you can make objects appear or disappear. So this is, again, a difficult memory test.
What we find here is that synesthetes outperform control. So here what we've got is effect size. So this is a measure of the relative advantage of

synesthetes over controls. Typically, they have medium effect sizes, but actually they do much better for visual material over verbal material, even though the visual material is not triggering any extra experiences for these people. They describe thinking in visual images. For them, they think in very sensory ways, remembering events is like reliving it in your mind's eye. And for some things, they do particularly well. So notice for the fractals, that's actually one of their best things. And these are very hard for people typically to remember. They can hold on to visual patterns very well. So what I would argue here is that synesthesia is linked to enhanced memory. But although you might sometimes use synesthesia as a memory aid, it's probably something more fundamental in terms of the way that their brain is wired, in terms of holding on to visual and sensory information, for example, in these stimuli. What you will also see in these studies is that synesthetes do well on lab tests of memory, but actually their memory isn't so phenomenal that they're going to produce jaw-dropping feats at a party. And some of my colleagues have said, well, hang on, this means that these exceptional cases that we've talked about, they're anomalies. These are the outliers. Something different must be going on in these cases. And I've kind of toyed with this idea, but actually we don't necessarily need to look for a different explanation for those who have a small upward shift and for those who have a large one. And all we have to do is just think about the normal distribution. So here, what you've got is a shift of half a standard deviation. So this is at the low end of a medium effect size, very much the conservative end of what I presented. So the synesthetes are here in the light blue. And what you can do is you can slice up these normal distribution and ask how many people lie in each of these ones. So between 0 and 1 standard deviations, you'll find 38% of synesthetes and 34% of control. So a ratio that favors the synesthetes. But as you move up, in fact, what you find is that it's nonlinear. The synesthetes are very much overrepresented at the extremes here. And if you exceed this, so if you go up to an effect size of 0.8, which again is not unrealistic given some of the data I presented, you see again that it goes up quite astonishingly, the amount of synesthetes that you would expect at the high end. So if you put it another way, if you were to give me 1,000 people and you were to rank them in terms of their memory ability from left to right, and you asked me, can I find a synesthete amongst that distribution, where would I look? Well, I could look where the mean is because that's where most of the synesthetes are numerically. But the problem with that is that you've also got an awful lot of non-synesthetes who will be performing at that level. The best place to look is actually at the 1,000th person on the right. And statistically, that is the person most likely to have synesthesia. And you don't need to do the experiment, it's just maths. But the closest experiment we've done is to take a group of people who perform in memory championships. So there are world rankings for doing bizarre things like remembering the order of a pack of cards in 35 seconds and so on. And we were able to test 18 of these memory athletes. And we checked using a valid measure of graphene color synesthesia, the standard one in the literature, and showed that they synesthetes are very significantly overrepresented within this group. So the prevalence of graphene color synesthesia is 1-2%. Other types of synesthesia push it up. And we had a group of controls that we tried to select in a similar way. So we've heard a little bit about the relationship between synesthesia and autism, and I came to this quite skeptical. Why would these two very different things be related? But they are related. So Simon Baron-Cohen and a group in Germany were the first people to actually show that there's an increased incidence of synesthesia in autism. So they took a group of people with autism and looked for synesthesia. We also did this ourselves, but amongst the autistic people, we looked to those people who have savant traits and those who don't. These were all high-functioning people with autism, by the way, so they're not at the low end of intellectual disability. So what we have here, both of these groups on the left have a clinical diagnosis of autism, but some of the autistic people are reporting savant abilities, and this includes things like perfect pitch or calendar calculation. And these people here are far more likely to have synesthesia than the kind of garden variety of people with a diagnosis of autism. So it is linked to autism, but it seems to be linked to special abilities. So as well as looking for synesthetic traits amongst people with autism, you can look for autistic traits amongst people with synesthesia. So one of the things that we did is that we took a standard questionnaire measure of autism that has 50 questions, and the questions are divided into 5 subscales. So 10

10 questions in each. Four of the subscales actually ask about difficulties, so things like social skills, which people with autism find hard. But there's one subscale that asks about abilities, and that's attention to detail. So here, this particular question is reverse coded. People with autism are very good at finding the proverbial needle in a haystack. They do very good at Where's Waldo kind of puzzles, detecting parts in holes and so on. They do good at this. If we give this to a group of synesthetes, again, what we find, so this is a score from 0 to 50. Controls are about 18. Synesthetes are raised significantly. They fall quite considerably below the average of an autistic person. But actually, even this shift, what this means if you model the tail end of the distribution, is that you would expect at least twice as many synesthetes to be overrepresented in the tail than that. So these small shifts can have large effects at the tail, is one of my take-home messages. So here, these are the five subscales, and it looks complicated, but it isn't. In the gray bar, we've got our group with autism, so a high score means that you're high on the spectrum. In blue, you've got your synesthetes, and in orange, you've got your controls. So this is social skills here. What we can see is that for four out of five of these particular thing, the synesthetes are indistinguishable from the controls. They're a little bit above them. But for one out of five, the synesthetes are indistinguishable from people with autism, and this is in the attention to detail subscale. And we've subsequently confirmed that using what's called a change blindness paradigm, where you have to notice small changes in scenes that are flickering. So autism has been defined in terms of these impairments, but in the most recent psychiatric definition, they added sensory symptom, and this was sensory hypersensitivity and also maybe hyposensitivities. So some of the things might be finding bright lights particularly aversive or giving you a headache and so on. And people have developed various measures of this, again, initially using a questionnaire. So this is the one that we use, the Glasgow Sensory Questionnaire. And what we find here is that synesthetes are significantly above controls and numerically similar to people with autism on this measure, despite actually not having many of the classic signs of being autistic. We looked at this in more detail. So most of the people we've looked at are these people with graphene color synesthesia, because we have very obvious ways of verifying this in the lab. But we can also look at the presence of other kinds of synesthesia. So those people who see time, for example, in these kind of spatial calendars, people who have tastes or flavors in their mouth, people who experience words spelled out as they listen to speech. Some people see it like ticker tape. Or having visual experiences to music. And what we can do, in effect, is we can take people and we just say, how many of these have you got? And actually, our synesthetes were asked this question often about 3 or 4 years ago when they first volunteered, and we've kept a database of that information. So this is what we find in terms of sensory sensitivity. We have a very clear dose effect between how many types of synesthesia somebody has and how much they report sensory sensitivity on this measure. So this is where people with autism are. If you've got zero types of synesthesia, you're our control group. These are people with 1, 2, 3, and 4. You can't read this at the bottom, but these are just different combinations of that 5, but you don't need to read it. If you have 3 types of synesthesia, that is your level of sensory sensitivity on this measure. And this is the proportion of people in these groups who are at the high end of the autism spectrum. So people with autism on this measure typically have a score of 32 or above. And what you can see is it goes up dramatically with the more types of synesthesia you have. So there is a clear relationship between synesthesia and autism, but it's complex, and it's to do with the nature of how synesthetic your brain is. So, to summarize, what I would say is that synesthesia is linked to certain abilities. It's linked to enhanced memory. It's also linked to some of the traits of autism. It's linked to sensory sensitivity, which I'm not sure whether that's a positive or a negative trait. It's normally cast in terms of a negative trait, but whether or not that has particular, whether it is linked to other abilities, I don't know. Attention to detail is a clear ability that is probably driving some of these savant abilities to notice patterns, to notice details in their sensory world.

Although synesthetes don't necessarily present with the triad of impairments that classically define autism, what seems to happen is that you have an increased vulnerability of getting that. In a way, you buy into having the advantages of autism, but the danger is that you are more susceptible to getting the negative traits as well. It's almost as if synesthetes are occupying a very interesting cognitive niche where they're sliding up the autistic scale a little bit and getting some of the benefits, but they're not falling over the cliff edge. But you stand a risk of doing that, of course, just by moving up that particular genetic niche. So to conclude, synesthesia is linked to basic differences in brain function. We don't fully understand what those differences are, but my best guess is that it's to do with differences in plasticity, in holding on particularly to sensory information over time, and also to sensory sensitivity, both subjectively and probably again in terms of cognitive processing. Many of these traits seem to be shared with the positive features of autism, so abilities, savant characteristics, and so on. Synesthesia is linked to cognitive enhancements in memory, but again, it doesn't seem that synesthesia is just simply a mnemonic device or a cognitive tool. Some people do use their synesthesia in that way, but it seems to be a deeper connection between synesthesia and cognitive enhancement. And I guess in terms of a more general conclusion for this symposium is that even medium-sized effects, so the fact that synesthetes are shifted up by a medium-sized effect, has profound consequences at the tail, that you really can overrepresent things at the tail because of the way that these normal distributions go. So it might be that even though most synesthetes aren't exceptional, actually there's something about synesthesia that is really kind of driving things at that high tail end in the exceptional ability zone. Thank you very much for your time. These are my collaborators, and these are some famous synesthetes, none of whom I've worked with. But,

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So I'm going to talk to you about biochemical recurrence. So you get treated for prostate cancer, and then you get an elevated PSA. And at the time, you need to do the same thing you did when you were first diagnosed. That means don't rush, get educated. And a lot of the things I'm going to talk to you about today are kind of new. It's kind of my viewpoint on things based on some emerging data. Biochemical recurrence refers to a detectable PSA after... Okay. So biochemical failure means that you've been treated with surgery and you have a detectable PSA, or you've been treated with radiation and your PSA has reached a certain endpoint. And the standard definitions for surgery or PSA of 0.2, and for radiation, the most common definition, which is actually evolving, is so-called Phoenix definition, which is so-called nadir, your lowest PSA after radiation, plus 2. Now, it's important to understand that these are not equivalent endpoints. So the Phoenix definition was devised to predict important clinical events like metastases, survival, but the surgery definition doesn't predict events like that. So there are two different definitions. Now, Steve and I talk about this all the time. Should the Phoenix definition be reconsidered? And I think you're seeing now that it is being reconsidered because many of those treated with radiation below the cut point may have a PSMA PET avid lesion. Detecting recurrence at lower PSA levels after radiation, you have more organ-confined disease. The patterns of actual recurrence, I'll show you, are pretty similar after radiation and surgery, although they may vary by treatment type. Again, I think I showed you this here. You don't need to look at this, just as evolving many definitions for biochemical recurrence after radiation. And I'm seeing this happen now. Stephen, I don't know if you're seeing it, but I saw a patient from the East Coast where they said a detectable PSA or a concerning PSA after radiation was 1. And if you look at the literature, what's happening is they're starting to lower this PSA cut point after radiation to detect recurrence a bit earlier, local recurrence, where it may be more treatable. I think one question is asked is, I had a high-risk cancer, that means a high-grade, high-volume cancer, I was treated with surgery, my PSA is undetectable, or I had radiation, and after radiation with or without hormonal therapy, my PSA is very low and stable. Do I need additional treatment? So a lot of men ask me, well, I had a high-risk cancer, my PSA is undetectable using these hypersensitive assays, and the answer is, we don't think you need additional treatment. We look at this space all the time, and our most recent analysis suggests that if you have a low PSA afterwards, you don't need additional treatment without either reaching the PSA cut point or having disease. The big questions now when you have biochemical recurrence is, how to evaluate and when to manage. And this space has significantly evolved over this last, I would say, 5 years, because increased use of contemporary imaging, Spencer will talk about this, PSMA PET, and more knowledge about recurrence patterns. Like an initial diagnosis, at the time of recurrence, one should take a measured approach to best identify an optimal path for treatment, or in some cases, surveillance. I'll go over that as well. So what is needed? Just like at the time of diagnosis, you want to know the grade of the cancer, this grade group 2, 3, 4, 5, stage, was it confined to the prostate, beyond the prostate? What's your PSA at the time of treatment? That gives you a good idea what your risk of recurrence is. Again, a higher grade, higher volume cancers got a higher chance of recurring in an adverse way compared to someone who had a lower grade cancer, organ confined. How were you treated? Surgery versus radiation, hormonal therapy. The PSA after treatment. Now, I do want to point out that after radiation sometimes, your PSA will go down and then bounce a little bit. And this usually occurs, Stephen, in my experience, have been around 12 to 18 months. So again, if your PSA takes a bounce afterwards after radiation, don't launch anything, just wait a bit and repeat the PSA. Time to failure. So again, how many years elapsed between your treatment and when your biochemical recurrence occurred, and something called PSA kinetics. That means the rate of rise of PSA. Now, one important thing, when you're using hypersensitive assays,
you overestimate the rapidity of doubling. So again, if you're looking at going from a PSA of 0.13 to 0.17, again, because it's a low number, you tend to two-thirds of the time you overestimate the rapidity of the PSA kinetics. So usually what you see, most of what we see is the PSA will go up and start to flatten in about two-thirds of patients. Not all, but about two-thirds. So a high-risk patient would be a high-grade advanced cancer time of diagnosis, early recurrence, and I'll show you some data from UCSF, and a rapid PSA doubling time. A low risk would be a lower risk patient, a long time between surgery and relapse or radiation relapse, and a slow rise in PSA. So these are two completely outcomes in these patient populations. Now, we used to treat them uniformly, and in the past, though, 15 or 20 years ago, men who reached a cut point of 0.2 always got radiation. It turned out, at least in the past, that men who failed by radiation always got hormonal therapy. That's changed right now because we do know, and Stephen will go over this, there are other salvage opportunities rather than salvage ADT. Now, this is UCSF. At UCSF, we keep track of all our patients, and these are patients of ours that we've treated with surgery, and they developed a biochemical recurrence. Either they got treatment or they got a cut point of 0.2. So if you

We look at patients who had immediate PSA. That means they had surgery and their PSA was detectable. Those patients, 81% get treated. So again, if you have surgery, your PSA is detectable out of the gate, you confirm that. Those patients generally get treatment. Metastasis-free survival, this is at 7 years. We're following this out to 10 to 15 years, was good, 79%. Prostate cancer mortality, about 6%. That means we treated them, but usually we were able to treat them effectively with radiation hormonal therapy or targeted radiation. If you take a patient who's had surgery, again, this is all good UCSF data, that if you have a patient who's had surgery and PSA is undetectable, becomes detectable, their outcomes are a lot different. About half of them, we don't treat. That means we keep looking for where the cancers recurred. That means they have these slow rises. And sometimes I've had patients out 15 years who have PSA doubling times over 3 or 4 years. So not everyone needs immediate treatment. The prostate cancer mortality is 3%. This is 7 years. We'll look at 10 years. All-cause mortality, 6%. So again, I'm just showing you that these are two completely different populations of patients. And again, if you have a biochemical recurrence, you wait and analyze all the predictive features. Now, where does cancer come back? Spencer will talk to you about this. UCSF has been a leader. In fact, UCSF, UCLA were the ones that got PSMA PET approved. I saw my first PSMA PET scans in Australia probably 15 years ago, Spencer, something like that. And I said, we had to get this at UCSF. So working with Tom Hope and Spencer here at UCSF and colleagues at UCLA, we got gallium PSA PET approved by the FDA, and it's been a game changer. It's been a game changer about how we understand prostate cancer and how we treat it. So Spencer, you can correct this, but I took not only our results, which looks very similar to this, but this is from a meta-analysis. And if you take men who've had surgery, most of this data is on surgery, but if you take men who've had surgery, have a detectable PSA, get PSMA PET scan, about 22%, and I think Spencer, for our data, is very similar to this, about 22% we can see cancer locally. Now, here at UCSF, we not only depend on PSMA PET for analysis, we usually get an MRI or an ultrasound to look for local recurrence. The most common site of recurrence is in the pelvic lymph nodes. So these are regional lymph nodes. We see lymph nodes in the retroperitoneum and another 14%. Only about 16% to 20% of patients have actually advanced disease. So most patients, PSMA PET, after failed treatment, have sites of disease. You know, we used to think that prostate cancer was either localized or distant, that there was no intermediate step. That's not true anymore. We see these islands of disease in the absence of widespread metastases. So I'll show you my assessment on this. So again, I look at a patient, the initial treatment, I record the risk of recurrence, again, what kind of cancer do they have, high grade, high volume. I look at the time to recurrence. Again, if you have an elevated PSA after treatment, you always want to confirm it, so I confirm it. Time to recurrence, PSA kinetics, I watch it a little bit to get an idea about the rate of rise. And remember that this is all evaluating that will occur. Again, we use hypersensitive PSAs here at UCSF, so we go down to 0.015, not 0.2. The lead time, if you compare a hypersensitive test to standard cut point of 0.2, is about 18 to 24 months. That means we can detect recurrences about 18 months before you would detect it by using a higher cut point. And again, I do think, and Stephen will comment on this, but I do think the cut points for radiation are being lowered. And I saw Stephen in the NCCN guidelines, they have actually a footnote suggesting that we'll probably lower them a bit. So if I see the patients below the cut point, that means I'm starting to detect a PSA, again, 0.13, 0.14, using sensitive assays. I usually watch them a bit to get an idea about kinetics a little bit. Because if I'd the goal, I would like to identify the site of disease if at all possible. So I think if I could identify the site of disease, I think we can, and that's pretty good data suggests that you will alter your radiation plans depending on a positive PSMA PET or not. Above the cut point, I usually image. So that means if you've reached the cut point, again, I really want to find the site of disease because this is when PSMA PET becomes a little bit more sensitive at around 0.2 or so. So then I usually will image, again, PSMA PET, MRI, ultrasound. No disease, either I'll treat or I'll watch. This is, I have a conversation with Stephen in radiation oncology about this. In my opinion,

I think delivering radiation at of a 0.2 or 0.3, and maybe even a little bit higher than that, is fine. Our most recent data suggests that the response rates for salvage radiations are similar whether you deliver at 0.1, 0.2, or 0.3, and maybe a little bit higher. If I find the site of disease, I will treat or watch. Now, why do I say treat or watch? Look, I've seen patients who've had radiation. We go ahead, they've reached the cut point, we biopsy them, and they have low-grade disease. I don't think they need to be treated. I think I put them on surveillance. So again, not all recurrences need definitive therapy, and I've had patients who've recurred, and generally there have been people who've had radiation. I'm finding low-grade disease, and I'll watch them. So again, extent of disease, time to recurrence, PSA kinetics, and identify the site of disease, overall health of the patient. Does PSA at time of treatment affect outcomes? I'm not sure about this. So Steve and I talk about this endlessly, but I think we're relatively comfortable that delivering treatment at a cut point when PSMA PET may be reasonable is okay, because you're balancing the ability to detect the disease and deliver more focused treatment without compromise the ability to be cured. Salvage radiation does have a risk of failure, and it has side effects. And Steve and I are working on figuring out doses to limit the risk of side effects. The patients who have the worst quality of life after treatment are generally those who've had radiation, have surgery and radiation. So again, if we give it, we want to try and give it with a low risk of side effects, you know, fiducial markers and other things. And improved outcomes if the site of recurrence can be identified by imaging. And one thing I get asked all the time is, what about PSA cut points? Are they all the same? They're really not the same. So I've had patients, if you take a 52-year-old man, high-risk disease, persistent PSA after treatment, PSA of 0.4, that patient's going to get treatment. But I've had patients, I think we have one we're sharing, Stephen, who's 80, 86. I treated him like 15 years ago. And his PSA is 0.4, a doubling time of 2 or 3 years. I think we'll watch him. This whole issue of PSA-targeted therapy, I'm showing you two patients here where by identifying the site of disease, we were able to give, I think, really curative definitive treatment. The patient on the left here is a patient of mine who I operated on. Went very well. I think 20 lymph nodes were free of disease. Check two mutation, hit a PSA of 0.2. We got a PSMA PET, and we identified this presacral lymph node back there, which I think would have been missed by either surgery or radiation. But I couldn't, the fluorophore that you saw presented by Carissa Chu today, I couldn't get compassionate use to use, because these lymph nodes can be difficult to see under white light surgery. He went to Germany, and he had radio-guided surgery in Germany open, and they removed this, and his PSA has been undetectable for the last 5 years. The other patient was a patient who had a PSA relapse. He had no evidence of regional disease, had no evidence of local disease. We did have he had a single bone metastasis, which we would have missed if we didn't do the PSMA PET imaging. So these are just two examples where if we can identify the site of disease, we can give more specific, I think, more effective therapy. And we've been watching this for some time now. We've been comparing standard imaging to versus PSMA PET imaging and starting to see now that there can be a statistical benefit to image-guided treatment. So we're starting to see that if you compare PSMA-based imaging to standard bone scans, CT scans, those who got PSMA seem to be at a lower risk of what I call tertiary relapse. That means they had treatment, they recurred, and they recurred again. So again, and my patients make a decision, again, treatment type, immediate relapse, PSA building time, cliff side of disease, those patients get treated. Surveillance is an option. Late relapse, favorable PSA doubling time, no disease identified, advanced age or poor health. Now, someone asked me, what about I had treatment, I relapsed, I got salvage treatment, and my PSA is rising again. What do I do then? Then I really want to identify the site of disease. So in these men, because the alternative is systemic therapy, which can have side effects. So in these men, I really start to watch them very carefully. Because again, as I showed you, a lot of recurrences are in the lymph nodes. And if you could see them, you can get very good targeted radiation. And as we perfect the fluorophore, we may just go in and remove them. So some patients who relapse have what we call oligometastatic disease. That means they don't have widespread disease. They have disease that can be targeted and consolidated with combination therapy, systemic therapy,

radiation surgery. So in summary, prostate cancer is a spectrum of disease at initial diagnosis and recurrence and should be treated as such. PSA cut points, which identify cancer recurrence, will be updated. We're working with people in Europe, Sweden, and here at UCSF to update these. I'll be sharing these results with Stephen soon. Risk assessment should be refined with new information before treatment. Much will change with better initial treatment. We're talking about that today. Better surgical techniques, better radiation techniques, development of novel therapy. In this next session, you'll hear some amazing things being done here at UCSF and around the world that'll change the way we do things. And again, because we track our data, we have a better understanding of the outcomes of men who get treatment. And all these patients are co-managed with urology, medical, and radiation oncology. We have the most, I think, the best integrated service in the world here at UCSF, where people cooperate to get better patient outcomes. Thank you very much.

We'd like to hear what you think. Send us an email at knowledge@uctv.tv. 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Tonight on UCTV.

0: I'm not going to go on terribly long, but I will just say that this is one of the very first events in our brand new feature or ongoing sort of programming focus that we call I Love This Film, which is a series that we created that gives opportunities for industry professionals and scholars and others in the entertainment and film community to program a film on our behalf, bring it to us, and share with our community of viewers a film that's been influential to them or has helped to shape their own practice as creatives in one way or another over the years. Today's guest is somebody that we've actually been trying to bring to the Carsey Wolf Center for many years. Our first attempt to get him up here was back in the sort of dark early days of the pandemic when we were going to do a virtual event with him. That unfortunately did not pan out, but we're extremely lucky to have him with us this weekend. He's currently in the middle of, just finished day one of running a 2-day screenwriting workshop with about 20 of our undergraduate students called Comedy Writing as a Team Sport. And I know some of those workshop participants are here, so hello to everybody who's joining us from upstairs. And it's just a real treat to have him here. Gabe Liedman is an incredibly funny comic, an incredibly talented writer, director, and producer whose credits are many, but some of the work that you might know him best for includes Broad City, Brooklyn Nine-Nine, Big Mouth, Never Have I Ever, Hulu's Pen 15, which I know is much beloved by many folks here. And when we invited him to do the workshop and created the opportunity for him to also program in the theater here, we said, what would you choose if you could program a film that exemplified the kind of comedy writing and comedy practice that you want to work with the students on? He pretty much immediately wrote back and said, Barb and Star Go to Vista Del Mar. And I said, yes, we're doing that because I love this film too. So if you can join me in welcoming our wonderful guest for the day, Gabe Liedman.
1: Okay, so just a few questions to sort of frame the film for our audience here. So as I mentioned in my opening remarks, you decided to program this film for us to accompany this workshop.

0: that you're doing, Comedy Writing is a Team Sport, which focuses on the role of teamwork and collaboration in the development of comedic scripts. And the focus in particular is on world building and character development. So I wondered if you could explain for us, why did this film jump to mind when you were thinking about those themes and why you decided to program this for us?
1: Well, it's just a great comedy. First of all, I just want to say that it makes me laugh really, really hard. But it was the first example I could think of a comedy that was very obviously written collaboratively. It has two credited writers. Mm-hmm. I felt like given an opportunity to teach a little bit about comedy writing based on my experience of doing it professionally, I thought like immediately the big lesson I never learned in my screenwriting classes was how collaborative actual television comedy writing is. So that was like the lesson I wanted to hand over, that it is a team sport, like I said in the title of the workshop. But I think even when there's only one person credited, there's often a team of people behind them, making it better, bringing out new ideas that they couldn't come to on their own. And the other thing that is, I could sum up my experience so far in my profession is how much community building comes into play in terms of my getting of jobs, enjoying of jobs, putting jobs together, that the friends that you make along the way, the people from, my last boss is someone that I was in my college improv group with me. Yeah. You know, so it's like these connections really matter, and it's how you get to know each other, and it's how you choose who you surround yourself when you've got a project.
0: Right, and this film is a great example of that, because the stars Kristen Wiig and Annie Mumolo are longtime comedic collaborators.
1: Yep.
0: Not just on this film, but on previous comedies, Bridesmaids and others.
1: So yeah, and they're friends from an improv group, The Groundlings.
0: Yeah.
1: And so they, just imagine finding your kindred spirit and knowing that this is the person who makes me laugh and who brings out the best in me comedically. And I feel like that's what you see on screen.
0: Wonderful.
1: Yeah.
0: Well, as I mentioned as well at the top, this is one of the first installments in our new series, I Love This Film. And the idea here is to showcase films that have had some kind of influence on our guests' practice, whether that's mm-hmm. writing, directing, performing, scholarship, whatever. I know this is a relatively new film, so I don't know that this is like a long-time childhood favorite or anything like that. I don't know, maybe the pandemic
1: was a dark
0: time.
1: Yeah, I'm 4 years old, absolutely. Yeah.
0: But I wonder if you could just tell us, like, are there elements of this film that you have taken away as a writer or as a stand-up or as a performer that have sort of stuck with you about how you now approach your work?
1: Yeah, I think watching this movie reminded me that sometimes it's great to just be wild, mm-hmm. And that, you can do something professionally that you originally started as like a pretty wacko like art part of yourself. I don't know how else to say that. But so it was sort of like, wow, this is Kristen Wiig. This, she has ascended to the top of the comedy industry. She's important. She's, she has a million awards. She's been around. People worship her. And given the opportunity to express herself, she was not afraid to be goofy, or the term broad is really like thrown around, kind of like weaponized in critiquing comedy writing, but to just like lean into it and just be wild. So that's something that I definitely took away from this, is like reminder why you started doing this.
0: Mm-hmm. And just a sort of a related question, given the title of the series, I Love This Film, can you just tell us a few things about what makes you love this film so much?
1: Yes. Yes, I can. The performances are so funny. They're, full body comedy performances, head to toe. This is, the way that Kristen Wiig and Annie Mumolo are acting are, as much of a character as, anything in The Godfather, right? It's so head to toe. It's so from deep inside. So it feels like, an artistic version of comedy to me. I also love, just as a comedy dork, how many subgenres of comedy are played in this movie. There's the, kind of, making fun of

0: normcore mixed with Austin Powers mixed with musical comedy. It just feels like this funny, just exciting study of this genre.
1: Oh, that's great. And just again, sort of related on that point, so just quick straw poll of the audience. By show of hands, how many folks have seen this film before?

0: perspective or a directorial perspective or a design perspective that you would flag as sort of watch out for this? This is what caught my eye. This is what made the film interesting for me, for those who've not seen it.
1: I mean, something that I definitely that I might just be projecting onto this movie, like out of fantasy, is it felt like I was witnessing 100 inside jokes between two best friends that you can't help but like vicariously laugh at. There are, within the dialogue, within scenes, there are such enormous tangents, but I was pulled in every single time as if I'm like the third friend in some goofy stoner session right. that I'm not supposed to be a part of or something. Trish. So that, yeah, exactly. Yeah, Trish.
0: Watch out for Trish.
1: The turtle, the disgusting woman. There's all of these returning jokes just woven throughout that made me feel like, oh my God, I get to see this. Mm-hmm. It was like so funny. Mm-hmm. And stylistically, it's... I mean, just imagine, you know, this came out during like the thick of COVID-19 lockdowns. And so just, you know, I'll really always remember being, you know, kind of locked in my house, gloomy weather, and here you are on a like, you know, psychedelic beach,
0: yeah,
1: laughing your brains out.
0: Yeah, I love, one of the things that sticks in my mind so clearly about it is I love the production design of the Vista Del Mar space. It kind of looks like a Hanna-Barbera cartoon.
1: Yes, it does, like, totally.
0: Very like flat painted backdrops. It's like very deliberately cartoonish and yeah. flat and 2D in this way that felt really different even from something like Bridesmaids.
1: Yes,
0: right? Which was
1: very,
0: ostensibly realist.
1: Very,
0: right?
1: very, yeah. very different from Bridesmaids, but same writers.
0: Yeah.
1: Yeah.
0: Cool. Well, really interesting thing to think about for our workshop students and when it comes to world building and all of those sorts of things. So stuff to chew on for tomorrow's session. But I think with that, maybe we'll just wrap up here and we'll watch this movie. And then once we're finished, Gabe and I will sneak back on stage. And if you have any questions for him about his work or his relationship to this film.
1: I didn't work on this film, just a fan.
0: Yeah,
1: okay,
0: just a big
1: yeah.
0: fan. He'd be happy to answer and we can chat with you from stage as well. So thanks again for joining us and enjoy the film.

Yeah, so I thought I would just spend a little short time talking about sort of getting the stage, the set for our Alpha Clinic doctors. Like, what do we do? I'm at the San Antonio Stem Cell Clinical Center director, but we also have the Alpha Clinic within the clinical center. And here's our whole team here at our outpatient KOP space, having for our picture, because it takes a whole team to pull this off. Really, we're the sort of clinical trial unit for the institute. And as Dr. Jameson alluded to, we've been active for a number of years. So we've kind of matured into a full service operation. And I just wanted to highlight some of the operations that we do. I think the biggest thing that we do is run these clinical trials that in regenerative medicine that includes the cell, gene, and stem cell targeted therapies. But we also have both an inpatient and outpatient unit. We are doing now standard care treatments such as TILs therapies and introducing as these new technologies get approved. The idea is that we'd be also applying those both in the inpatient outpatient setting. We also have a START team, and our START team is out there having pamphlets. So they provide assistance with interactions with FDA, how to get investigators coming from that bench to bedside, getting to an IND stage, helping particularly with some of the new CIRM grants as they have changed, and really you need that input to help you, submit the best grant that you can. So if you have something like that, you really should be reaching out to our START team.

0: and get picking up one of their pamphlets out there. We also do a lot of training and education. We have courses in regenerative medicine. We're training people in different parts. We have our fellowship program where we're trying to train the next generation of regenerative medicine, doctors. Just a quick sort of overview of what we're doing at the clinical center. We right now have 39 active clinical trials. We've enrolled now almost 600 people. A lot of those people are some registry studies, some are more observational studies. But one of the things I wanted to highlight, which kind of will merge into what the questions I'm going to ask here, the panel, is that, we started with a lot of oncology studies, and we still do oncology, but we've really moved into not more neurology studies. We have like three new ones in this first year, HIV cure study, we have AI study, we have a lot of different fields. And that's, I think that's one of the things that I've observed is the expansion of the field as we are moving into a more mature space with the CIRM and the stem cell field. So what I'm going to do now is move over to just talking with our panel. And I wanted everybody to try and introduce themselves, because otherwise I'd be spending here all day just introducing all the accolades that all these faculty have. So why don't we start at the far end, and if you can just give me, introduce yourself and tell me what's the most thing you're most excited about right now in your Alpha Clinic.
1: This is I'm Mirdad Obaidi, I'm the director of Alpha Clinic at UC Davis. I'm a hematopoietic stem cell transplanter and a CAR T cell person. Our work is this point, the applicability of the CAR T cells in many, many different disorders, from infectious disease. We have the HIV, cure study similar to UC San Diego, and we working with UCSF on that. And we have multiple autoimmune disorder CAR T cells we're working on, to infectious disease, to different tumors targeting those. And then the stem cell gene therapy, several trials that we are developing right now for different metabolic disorders, very similar to the previous talks there. It's a very exciting time for everybody now.
2: Mm-hmm. My name is Leo Wong. I'm a pediatric oncologist. I'm currently the director of the City of Hope Alpha Clinic. Our work really grows out of adoptive cellular therapies, initially for cancers. City of Hope is a very, very large cancer center. We also do some diabetes and HIV work. And so our work there has expanded beyond predominantly CAR T cells for cancer into definitive stem cell-based cures for all types of diseases, whether it's HIV in collaboration with UCSD or the new FDA-approved gene therapies for sickle cell disease and thalassemia. Or novel stem cell cures for diabetes.
3: Afternoon, I'm Mark Walters from University of California, San Francisco, where I lead the Alpha Clinic there since its inception, 2017. I'm a pediatric hematologist, and my personal interests, research interests are in hereditary hemoglobin disorders like sickle cell disease and thalassemia. The thing I'm actually most excited about is a partnership we've forged with one of the community centers of excellence. This one's located in Clovis, which is in Central California. And together, there are some challenges to getting participation in clinical trials and access to approved therapies, cell and gene therapies, to folks closer to where they live, particularly if there are financial burdens to coming to a centralized medical center to get access to those treatments and participation in trials. So we're partnering to help developing good clinical practices for clinical trial performance in that location, but more importantly, embedding, we hope, we haven't been successful yet, but I think we will this year, trainees in that setting who would then stay there and be the ones to grow those programs locally. And what's great about this, and I think it's a real, I want to give kudos to CIRM for thinking of this strategy. It's a way for us to build access to populations in our state that wouldn't ordinarily have access to these therapies.
4: Hello, I'm Katrina Jameson. You've heard about what we've been doing very nicely from Sheldon Morris. I've been the

0: Alpha Clinic director since 2015, since the inception of the Alpha Clinic idea, that we would accelerate the development and implementation of stem cell-related trials. And as you could hear over the last 2 days, we've expanded beyond gene therapies to cellular therapies to small molecules to biologics. And when it comes to cancer and preventing cancer relapse, we may need all of the above. So what I'm more excited about these days is working with Ludmila Alexandrov to really define who is likely to benefit from these very advanced therapies that you'll hear about from this particular group here. And when is it the right time to treat? So precision regenerative medicine. I'm really excited about our community advisory board. You'll hear from Andrew Shore at the end of the day. And why it matters for patients. When is the right time to intervene? That's where we can really reign supreme, I think, as a team here collectively. We work very closely with the Advanced Therapy Center, which is run by Dan Kaufman and Karen Christman. And you can talk to Holly about all the things that their team can develop. You heard from Innovative Medicine. So we can make the gene editing tools here. We can make the small molecules. We can make the biologics. But we need to collaborate, not just locally, nationally, but also internationally. So we look forward to expanding the reach of the Serum Alpha Clinics. And thanks to Sir.
1: I'm Mike Lewis. I'm the program director for the Alpha Clinic at Cedars-Sinai. What I'm passionate about is a condition called pulmonary arterial hypertension, which is a condition in which the small blood vessels throughout the lungs, less than 500 microns, are either obstructed or narrowed. And that eventually, you know, puts a strain on the right heart, which becomes dysfunctional and fails. And the median survival when there was no treatments available, which only became available in 1996, was 2.8 years from the time of diagnosis. In 2022, an analysis of survival in the treatment era with combination therapies, the survival increased only to 6.2 years. So still not very good, and there's no cure. So I was involved in animal preclinical studies, IND enabling studies, which were very successful. This led to a phase one study in which we used cardiosphere derived cells that are progenitor cells from the heart, but work by release of exosomes and their very bioactive cargoes of microRNAs, long non-coding RNAs, proteins such as IGF, one and VEGF, for example, and they can work locally on any tissue or cells or systemically. And the phase one study, we just gave one dose of 100 million cells to patients with PH and followed them over a year. Bottom line, it was very, very successful in terms of safety, which was the purpose of a phase one study, but also in exploratory efficacy. We had, you know, actually statistically significant results in multiple different domains that we looked at in the exploratory efficacy domain. And that is now leading to a phase two study that I'm pleased to say we're involving about 21 different centers, but I've involved all the Alpha Clinic centers because they all have very excellent, you know, pulmonary hypertension programs. The other thing is that based on our work giving these very same cells in now advanced phase studies, they've completed phase three, to patients with Duchenne muscular dystrophy with excellent, excellent safety in over 700 infusions and excellent efficacy in terms of handling the cardiomyopathy associated with Duchenne muscular dystrophy and limb muscle strength, they gave it on a repeated basis. And so we're going to be in the phase two study doing repeated peripheral infusions of these cells every 6 weeks. And, you know, we think that it's likely to be highly effective. And the phase one study was done in the face of double or triple background PH therapy. And the same thing will happen in the phase two study. So we're very, very excited about that.
2: Daniela Botta, and I'm the director of UCR Vine Alpha Clinic. Together here, we are celebrating 10 years of Alpha Clinic, at least.

0: at a few of our locations. And one of the most amazing things that we do in the Alpha Clinics is to collaborate together between the Alpha Clinics, but as well with our own researchers and collaborators. I'm a neurologist by training, doing neuro-oncology. It is quite amazing to see how neuroscience is getting changed. So from the times that we are trying to do CAR-Ts for cancer, and we're still trying, to now when we are seeing amazing results on all the inflammatory conditions in neurology, to the fact that we have gene therapies and a lot of the neurological diseases are monogenic diseases, so gene therapy now changes and transforms the life of those patients. So that's quite amazing. 10 years also mean with the CIRM help that we all have the resources that we didn't have before. You heard about inpatient and outpatient facilities. We finally at UCI got our inpatient hospital unit in our new beautiful hospital near the campus, which is going to be dedicated to cell and gene therapy. We're also looking at something quite unique, and I'm looking forward to hear from everybody, the requirement from the FDA to follow the patients treated up to 15 years. And I cannot even imagine because some of those patients used to live months, and now we are thinking about how we're going to follow them for 15 years. So I don't want to repeat something else that was already said, but really sky's the limit, and it's on such an exciting time in cell and gene therapy.
1: Thank you so much. See all the exciting things that are done. And now we have a special guest too, who is one of our participants actually. So I'm going to call Tara Guillory up, and I just got her bio. She's a former Radio Rock City Rocket Broadway performer. I didn't know any of this stuff till I saw this. Like, I think we just want to hear about all this, all your life. But she was, so she's been in from Texas. She's been in many movies, television shows, and commercials. And now is in San Diego. And we had a study called from Genesance, which was gene therapy for osteoarthritis of the knee. So she's going to tell us about her experience and give us a little bit about what the impact is of some of the studies we're doing. So Tara, do you want to come up and?
2: This is really exciting for me because I kind of geek out on this stuff. I always wanted to be a doctor, but I went the other route, right? So my name is Tara. As he said, I am a former Radio City Rockette, and I'm excited to share my experience with you today. As a lifelong dancer, I have a really high-maintenance left knee that never really liked me very much. So all the years of dancing professionally for 20, 35 over my lifetime meant a lot of abuse on my knees. Jetés and high kicks and tapping on, believe it or not, metal floors left my knee kind of like the diva of my body, right? Every step that I took, every stair that I climbed, everything that I did, my knee was on my mind. We should never think of our knees, right? But I did. That was my life. About 2 years ago, we moved to San Diego from LA, and it turned out to be great timing for this particular study. I was trying to figure out where the best taco joint was, and on Instagram popped up the Genesance study, which is kind of crazy considering that you normally get things like, fun recipes and med spas. So when it said, "Do you want to be a study for your knee?" I said, "Yes. Yes, of course I do. Anything to help take my brain off of my knee 24/7." That's when I came across it and I applied and I spent a lot of time hoping that I would be a right candidate for it. And luckily I was. What really got me excited though was knowing that this was in its, I don't remember, stage five maybe of the trial. And I knew that I was going to be getting the treatment. It wasn't going to be a double-blind study where I was going to walk out with a bum knee questioning whether or not I was actually getting a treatment. From the first day that I came in, everybody was amazing. Dr. Bukata is just wonderful. I love her. Twee, who's been with me through the whole study, she's so efficient, so thorough, always making sure that I'm where I need to be and what's happening needs to be happening. They tried to make the whole thing exciting for me because, like I said, I kind of geek out on this. So I asked a million questions. What is it doing? What is it for? What am I going to experience? And they were really, everybody, Dr. Bukata, Tui, everybody was really patient with me and answered all of my questions always. Even on my birthday, when I had to come in for a follow-up visit, I got a birthday card, which was kind of next level for us

0: study. And now I'm not going to lie though, right? It was a difficult path for me. The beginning, there was a lot of swelling, a lot of pain, a lot of icing and elevating. But at one point, I mean, I even think that I questioned if I had done the right thing, because it was such a journey for me for this gene therapy. But around the 3 month mark, something changed. I realized that I had not thought about my knee in a long time, that I could go for a walk or a hike or even do a dance class and not have my knee swell to the size of a watermelon after doing just a little bit of exercise. Now I can actually go for a dance class, go for a hike, take long walks with my kids, and not be concerned that I'm going to be paying for the price, you know, for the next week. I say how grateful I am for Genesense and for UCSD and for the treatment that I got and the ability that I had to actually change something that when I was 35 was told, you're probably going to need a double knee replacement in 10 years. And I feel like I am many, many years from ever having to need a double knee replacement, fingers crossed.
1: Well, there you go. That sounds, you know, I'm so glad we were doing things. Who would have thought we would be doing, you know, treatment of you know, osteoarthritis? And yet, well, you know, originally that was kind of the thing, the mesenchymal stem cell thing. And I don't know, I haven't seen one of those trials for a long time because they really haven't proven to be that much. So what I'd like to ask the panel is, where do they see the future going? I think you've already kind of alluded to some of that, but I don't know if there's something more in particular that you're thinking, where's the field going? Like, where are we going to be doing in 5 years, 10 years at our alpha clinic? So I don't know where to start, but we can start at the other end again, if it's it, or anybody that wants that has a burning answer to that question.
2: I sat here not to be the first one, but anyway. I mean, I think it was mentioned, the sky is the limit. I think the field is just going to keep expanding. The beauty of this is that there's not going to be one treatment curing, but it's going to be just improving. New products keep going to come. We're talking about the CAR T cells, the first generation, second generation, third generation, just keep going. And the indication is going to expand to almost every disease that you can think of. For most of the medicine, I'm a physician. For most of the things, we have been doing management. We have never think about cure. We never cure hypertension. Never cure, you know, let's just say heart attack. We always manage those things. But this is, for the first time, is giving us opportunity to think about cure for many, many different diseases. And I think that's where the excitement comes from.
3: I think I want to just take a second to address the overall climate. I come to this symposium every year and just am floored by how amazing it is. And Kat and her team pulled together some of the just, you know, trailblazers and brightest minds in the world. And I was privileged enough to sit with a few of them yesterday on the shuttle ride back to the hotel. And they were talking about how we are currently in this environment of shrinking, of pulling back, and frankly, a little bit of fear, and how people are retrenching and maybe downsizing, and that's absolutely the wrong strategy. And one of them said, you know, in order to succeed, you need to sprint straight at that brick wall, full of the confidence and the faith that you will burst through it. And at first I was like, well, what if I'm a muggle and I just like... hit that wall. And so that, you know, that was actually a question for me about survivorship bias, which is this thing where, like, if you only look at the people who make it through and you ignore all the people who don't, maybe you start to think that that's the way that things have to happen. And that's maybe incorrect. But the more I thought about it, the more I realized that actually, that ethos is not about hubris. It's actually about being bold and also understanding that sacrifices are important. And we really have to be in a situation where we need to continue to sprint straight at that wall, because otherwise you're not going to be able to break through it. And more importantly, I think if we stop sprinting, people will see that we're not sprinting and they'll stop sprinting. And then eventually it won't matter whether the wall's made of brick or, you know, even just imaginary.

0: we'll be penned in by these walls that we're not willing to challenge. And so I think the value of this network and of CIRM and the work that we all do is that we are the standard bearers for this sprint at Brick Walls, and we cannot slow down.
1: I don't know how I'm supposed to follow that.
2: Better.
1: So I was amazed by Stephanie Cherkey's work and Friedrich's Ataxia. And just a couple of points to make about that work. First of all, the CRISPR technology came out of basic translational research, was discovered in a basic lab. Then I think the Nobel Prize was awarded because people like Jennifer Doudna realized that this could be a research tool and a tool for therapeutics. And so, a little more than a decade later, I'm using it to correct the sickle allele in a gene therapy trial targeting the hematopoietic stem cell. You heard about Stephanie's work. Sickle cell disease is the least rare of the rare disorders. Friedrich's ataxia is very rare. And frankly, there's really no commercial model to develop these rare orphan diseases. And so it's extremely important that CIRM and institutions like CIRM support this work, because otherwise, I mean, the whole goal of precision medicine, of the genomics work, this platform, is to apply it in a therapeutic way. And we won't be able to do that if we don't have the resources. So I'm really excited about the work that we're doing, that Stephanie's doing. Fyodor Ernov at the Innovative Genomics Institute, which is attached to our Alpha Clinic, is developing a platform whereby he's targeting, I think, 7 of the hereditary causes of hemophagocytic lymphohistiocytosis, which is this terrible disorder in children that's an inflammatory disorder that has to be treated by a bone marrow transplant. So using gene editing to prevent that disease would be spectacular, but also a rare disorder. So that, am I addressing your question? Okay, good. I'll stop there.
3: Thanks so much. So I think what we're all doing together, you see from the 6 of us, and there are 9 Alpha Clinic directors in the state, we play to win. So if you go to the racetrack there over in Del Mar, they say win, play, show, or play to win. Only play to win. What's the alternative? So if you think of us, we're your Marines. So David Beck here is a Marine. We have other Marines in the audience. We don't see the wall. Together, we'll run through anything. Because the luxury is to give up for patients who can't afford the luxury of us giving up or even slowing down. So I agree wholeheartedly with you, Leo. I think what's changed is we have innovative technologies, and we heard from our Rockette here that not everything's inevitable, actually. And that's the part that I was alluding to with Ludmilla and others in the audience that make these predictive tools. We know when is the right time to intervene early. We don't wait for really advanced disease. So in your case with the mesenchymal stromal cell trauma, mesenchymal stromal cells are little anti-inflammatory factories, but on their own, they're usually not enough when you do the gene therapy on those to make the IL-1 receptor alpha trap. So it sucks up all the IL-1, the inflammatory cytokine, and the synovium. We can see the way you're walking that that was a game changer. So that's what we want to do again and again and again as a team of Alpha Clinic directors, where we can do accelerated confidentiality agreements, clinical trial agreements, registry studies, so we understand the gap, you know, what is the need in the community, and how do we intervene as quickly as possible. What we want is not to allow tissue degeneration to occur in the first place, and we really want to sprint to the finish line so that people never face those draconian therapies. I'm a recovering bone marrow transplanter. I think I need a 12-step program for that. And now you can see our therapies are becoming much more bespoke and probably more effective. And, you know, Stephanie gave a great talk about gene correction, gene editing. There have been Nobel Prizes. But I would say the most important prize are patients, and not just extension of life, but improvement of quality of life, health span, as Lee Stein always tells

0: me is the most important arbiter of whether we're getting it right or not. So I'm thrilled to be able to work with our team here. I just wanted to follow up on a point here. We're all bringing substantial resources from our own institutions. We actually had to have a one-to-one match, but when you can see the talent in the room, it's a combinator. It's a much more than a one-to-one match. It's a multiplier. And when you bring in our patients who are forces to be reckoned with individually and together, it's a little scary. No, it's fantastic. Thank you for supporting us. We can do more than we expected. Thank you.
1: Well, you know, I think that regenerative medicine and the offer clinics are going to go from strength to strength. You know, I do applaud, you know, all the studies that are being done in rare conditions, because I think that helps to advance technologies and understanding. But I do think we need to also consider common conditions. And, you know, at CEDARS, Eduardo Marban for years has been looking at, you know, common cardiac conditions. And one of the things that they're concentrating on now is called heart failure with preserved ejection fraction. That accounts for over 50% of all heart failure that there is in the country and in the world. And, you know, so I think we do also need to extend these technologies to the more common conditions, because that's going to provide way more bang for the buck in the end run. But we need to do both. We need to do the unusual and the novel conditions, but we also need to tackle all the common scourges that, you know, plague us in the field of medicine.
2: So it's very interesting, because I was thinking something very similar. We are talking about rare conditions, and they are severe, dramatic conditions. But in the end, as physicians, the causes of that are still unfortunately remaining the same. And I'm going to talk about part of what was CIRM intention and CIRM funding, which was focusing on neurologic disorders. And for people that are old as me or even older, you remember that there was a decade of the brain. And there was a decade of the brain in the 90s. And the reason for that was, between many other things, trying to find a cure for Alzheimer, trying to find a cure for neurodegeneration. It's wonderful to see the clinical trials in Parkinson moving ahead. We still don't have something effective for Alzheimer, which remains one of the major, major causes of disability. We still do not have cures for many of the cancers that are still killing a big number of people. And I think that in the next 5 years, that's going to be where we're going to find ourselves, hopefully in clinical trials, if not in effective treatments and cures for those large, very important conditions, because in the meantime, we're going to be curing all the rare disorders. So then we all can concentrate on the big ones.
3: Thank you. Yeah, and that was kind of like you were answering some of the other questions I had, which is about, you know, that tension between, you know, focusing on rare diseases and common diseases. And I think the answer is we should be doing both, and we hope that that mandate at CIRM continues to be both, that we can serve it all. We need wins, and we need to continue to focus on ones that are going to be successes, to show, because otherwise, you know, people say, well, we gave all this money for the in the prop, and what have I got for it, you know? So we have to show results for people. One of the other things in the prop was really this idea of community centers of excellence. We heard a little bit about that, and so I wanted to ask the panel about how we're doing with that. What are we seeing movement in community centers starting to be able to maybe do some of the work in regenerative medicine? What are going to be the barriers to see that happen? I mean, this is something that the prop actually wanted us to do, but I want to know what the progress has been. Why don't we start? We'll start at this end this time.
2: It's going to be hard. We are seeing progress. So UCI works together and very collaborative with UC Riverside. And they are, by all means, our partner in the grant and a future center of excellence. But when you think about doing the clinical trials, the question becomes which part of the clinical trials? And I think the great role for many of those centers is for patient education, patient recruitment, community education, because when you go in Inland Empire, and I know many of you do, you find different kind of information and knowledge than what you see around our big academic centers in our big cities. So will we do anytime soon cellular therapies in patient transplants in community hospitals? I don't think so. But could the other outpatient treatments be administered? I think they can. And can patients be followed up before and after the intervention in their hometown, in their home clinics? Absolutely, they can.
1: So I think that the community care center concept is a good one, but I think we also need to be realistic about what's feasible and what isn't feasible. And, you know, just talking for myself in the pulmonary hypertension world, I mean, most cardiologists and most pulmonologists who deal with pulmonary hypertension, who deal with pulmonology and cardiology, know very, very little about pulmonary hypertension management and excellence. And so we get sent lots of patients from these folk where, you know, they're just not treated well. So you do need centers of excellence and expertise to deal with very, very complex conditions. And so I think we have to be realistic about what could be accomplished in a community care center, in a community hospital setting, and, you know, what really needs, you know, kind of higher level of care expertise. But I think whatever can be accomplished in that setting, I think is a plus and an advance.
0: I think when I remember the Prop 14 language, community care centers of excellence in what was my question. And I think they're great at being able to communicate what we're trying to do in terms of applying the most advanced therapies for people with the most complex manifestations of rare diseases and common diseases. And that's where it can be a funnel to come into centers of advanced care. I think for precision diagnostics, they're perfectly well suited to be able to do this. And this is what has changed in the last few years, actually 10 years, since we started the Alpha Clinics. You couldn't do molecular diagnostics at a local community clinic. Now you can because of everything that we all went through with COVID. So we know that those diagnostics can be applied locally, and that is going to be a game changer because we can't just see 1/10 of the patients. We need to see all the patients. And I would say the community care centers of excellence establish a very important framework for thinking about rural health and how we apply things beyond the coasts of this country and in other countries like India, where you have really stellar care in these centers, and it's the same in the U.S., but not so stellar care in the middle. And, you know, we'll look to define excellence because on grants, you have to be outstanding. So maybe that's the difference with the Alpha Clinics. But I think the difference is we need patients to know we're here for them, and we need patients to be involved. And I think the community care centers of excellence bring patients to the table.
4: Yeah, I don't have very much to add, except that based on what I've observed and my personal experience working in a safety net hospital for a while, I mean, these centers are resilient and they're resourceful, and they want to deliver the full spectrum of care for their patients in their community. And they are ambitious. They're getting accreditations to deliver cellular therapies, gene therapies in their location after they've been approved. And so we should probably get out of their way and give them the resources to do what they think they can do. And they need a partner. That's really clear. So I'm agreeing with that. And they have to deliver excellent care, but they're committed to that. So that was just the additional point I wanted to make, is that this is a real resource and an important advance for our state to deliver these cares in the community.
5: I totally agree with that. And it's even more than getting out of the way. I think it's enabling this. I mean, they are ambitious. They're doing it. These therapies are being democratized as we speak. Texas just passed a law saying that you can get CAR T-cell therapy without requiring FACT accreditation, which is currently an organization that's helps to sort of get these therapies paid for. And so that was a real barrier to getting these therapies in like Lubbock. So Texas passed this law that now you don't have to do that. And the Foundation for the Accreditation of Cellular Therapies is working on developing new standards so that community centers can develop these therapies safely and effectively. So it's definitely happening. And I think where we have a real opportunity is to lead the way and model how to safely and effectively enable, you know, the dissemination of these new technologies.
6: I completely agree. One thing I want to say, some of these treatments right now seems very sophisticated and cumbersome to do and complicated. But as the technology improves, as the knowledge improves, I think we can easily do many of them in the community setting there. We are working, for example, with Fresno, as Mark is working with them, as well as with Loma Linda, to actually do not only administer CAR T cells locally, but actually manufacture CAR T cells locally, because we can automate many of these things there. Right now, we do apheresis for collecting CAR T cells. Actually, we're working on just doing a blood draw and manufacturing CAR T cells. That everybody can do that, and then automating everything, so you don't need a very complicated GMP facility, and they can locally make these CAR T cells and administer those. And as the technology improves with the CAR T cells, the complications improve. So at the very beginning, when we did the CLL, CAR T cells or AL CAR T cells, there were so much side effect there. You know, everybody was going to ICU. People are so afraid of that. There was a very extensive REMS program. But now as the technology improves, the vectors improve, the toxicities are substantially going lower. And, we don't need many of those safeguard that we used to do. And we think we can not only administer those in a community centers, but even manufacture them. The problem is that, originally it was a very rare disease. ALL, it's a very rare disease. Fortunately, it's a bad disease, but it's a very rare disease. But as these technologies getting into much more common cancers, there's no way the academic centers can keep up with doing these things. If you're talking about tens of thousands of patients requiring these now, we can't handle those patients, in academic centers there. So there is no way we can do this successfully unless we can, expand to the community centers there and everybody be able to do this.
3: Very informative. So the other thought I had is, well, how could we be better? How could we be better as Alpha Clinics? What things would you need to improve the structural changes, resources, considering the changes that are coming, what other kinds of disease targets we're having? So again, I'll start with Danielle. Is there anything that you think we could be doing better in terms of in your site and working with other sites?
2: I think that the most important part on which we can do better is to be more and more effective with our resources. And that starts from, we have very strong clinical trial operations, but having things automated, being able to use artificial intelligence and machine learning to optimize the way on our researchers work, the days that you go on the chart and you start writing the same record three times and getting it on paper and getting it in the EDC, those things have to be resolved. And we can resolve them together. We are all involved in levels of optimizing operations. I think the other thing that we can do together, and we have done it all through, but there is always better, is to learn from each other and to really function as a network. The last but not the least, one of the things that we all thought about, but we have yet to put together, it's a certification system for cellular and gene therapy for people that are not transplanters. Because right now, talking about the FACT accreditation, talking about the work that Leo is doing, there is a need to democratize those therapies, not only to centers, but also to different branches of medicine.
1: Yeah, I think that, first of all, I love the Alpha Clinics, and I love them for the reason of collaboration, which is just beyond, what I could have even imagined. But I think there's room for even more collaboration. All of the Alpha Clinics have special offerings, which I think could be more utilized. you know, I'll just say, for example, AI is one where it's just advancing at such a rapid rate that, you know, it definitely could be utilized

0: and, you know, all the alpha clinics could weigh in and be part of that. So I think, and so that's one thing that could improve. I think the other thing is that I think the alpha clinic program directors and other personnel program managers, you know, maybe could be, you know, also more involved in the changes that, you know, CIRM put about, rather than us learning about it, you know, towards the end and then having to, you know, kind of, you know, in crisis mode, you know, contact, you know, board members and, you know, people at leadership positions to say, you know, this doesn't seem to work well for us. It's not going to advance our needs and the ability to do clinical trials.
1: Yeah, I was thinking, you know, I attend on our inpatient cell and regenerative medicine service, and it gets pretty complicated now that we're expanding CAR T cells beyond ALL and other heme malignancies to actually solid tumors and autoimmune diseases, as Danielle is pioneering and others. We still need tocilizumab or a biosimilar stockpiled. This is not in a standard pharmacy. So I think if we're going to have community care centers be involved in the distributing manufacture, which makes so much sense, and the administration of these cellular products, they have to be able to have these therapies on their pharmacy books, you know, where you can just dispense them. We had to stockpile it at a time where people were using Toci off-label for the side effects of COVID. So we still have challenges. I would say the biggest challenge is cost. And that's the cost to patients. So I was a bit shocked and appalled, actually, where I had to do a Medicare denial response to a judge for an FDA-approved therapy. And that was quite shocking to me. Like Mark, you know, we're in the UC system, like Merdad, like Daniela. We have a lot of Medicare, Medi-Cal patients. I've never had a Medicare denial where I had to go to a judge. And the patient said, "You're not much of a lawyer." I said, "Thank you." And we won the appeal, but this was an FDA-approved therapy where Medicare thought we should have given the combination to begin with and was second guessing the judgment of the care team in terms of how to sequence in the chemotherapy. So I think we have to look at bundled payments. There is a solution. We have that for bone marrow transplantation for all of us who trained in that. And these therapies will likely live in academic and community care centers of excellence as we really expand the infrastructure for paying for the drugs that go with these therapies, because it's therapies alone aren't enough. You have to give these other therapies that will prevent cytokine release syndrome and ICANS and all these other things that go with them. So that's when I would say we take on the bundled care payment model. Sometimes, and this is taking Maria's term, there's innovation to commercialization, but this is commercialization, or this is doing the opposite. This is internalization of what had been commercialized or could be commercialized. And I know that doesn't always fit the pharma model, but it fits the patient model. And if we're all going to be patients someday, and we are, then what would we want? I would want a bundled payment plan where I know exactly what it's going to cost to get Stephanie's gene therapy for a common or a rare disease, to get the cellular therapy that I need, or the small molecule, or the biologic, or the combo. You know, how many people here want to cure cancer?
2: Okay.
1: You know, if we want to wipe cancer off the planet, we're going to have to start earlier, but also have this bundled payment approach where it's irrevocable and never, ever revocable. So the irrevocable trust idea is what we have to have as physicians and scientists, and not just as a kind of aspirational thing. So I know those are strong words, but that's what we're facing right now, I think, is our biggest challenge, is the cost and how to overcome the cost of care for patients.
3: UCSF, which is an enormous place, more than 30,000 employees, just professional graduate level training. So getting the word out amongst this ecosystem that there's an alpha clinic to help teams has been challenging. And I think we're making progress, but it isn't perfect yet. So we continue to work on that. And then related to that, particularly with the manufacturing infrastructure that was supported by CIRM, we developed a very nice early phase clinical development team. And so we are actually spending almost as much time at early phase preclinical development support as in addition to our clinical trial support. So so the Alpha Clinic scope of services and skills has expanded, and I think that's really important because the science is exploding, and more and more basic labs are coming up with ideas that look really enticing for human therapeutic development. So and we need to be able to support that. So so those are the two big challenges that we're facing.
4: Yeah, I have a lot to say on this topic, but a lot of it's been said already, and I know there's like audience questions and stuff, so maybe, Murtadh, you can.
5: The only thing I can add is that, you know, between all of our Alpha Clinic and also our Community Center of Excellence, we're covering all California. That's more than 50 million people. I don't know what was the last population of California, but more than 55 million people. And we are in a very, very unique situation when it's better than any collaborative group in the whole, you know, US, that we have so much power, we have so much expertise between our groups there that can make really meaningful changes in cell and gene therapy. And I really want to use that leverage to come with, you know, common strategies between all of our groups there, pick up maybe few really life-changing, you know, maybe for common disease, and work together as a California-only, Alpha Clinic-only clinical trials and elevate that and show to the people of California and the whole country that we are able to do it. And again, nobody else in the U.S. have at least that capacity to do this kind of transforming work.
6: Okay, we still have, I think, about 20 minutes. So I think what we can do is take some questions from the audience.
7: So there are some new technologies now. For example, stem cells can be lyophilized and stored and made off the shelf. And there is also another technology. I don't remember it off the top of my head, but there's a company that will allow you to store cells at room temperature. Not truly lyophilization, it's a different preparation. So this could be useful in the increasing production of stem cells, even CAR T cells, although those have to be tailored, of course, to the individual. And are you, I guess you have a stem cell production facility with each Alpha Clinic. So are you considering adopting this kind of technology, like lyophilization or other ways to prepare stem cells, store them, and ship them easily at room temperature?
1: I can take that. I think for stem cells, they're unlikely to be functional after lyophilization because they rely on gene expression pathways, stem cell pathways. You can lyophilize platelets, though, because they're anuclear. So that's an opportunity. But so far, stem cell technologies rely on having living cells, and I haven't seen technologies that preserve that function of regenerative capacity that we need the stem cells for. If we just think of stem cells as factories like mesenchymal stromal cells, that's a little different. But those aren't inherently stem cell populations because they can't self-renew or, in other words, regenerate.
7: But mesenchymals can keep cells alive and also exosomes.
0: Yeah, I mean, I think that it really depends on what cell you're talking about, whether it's a true stem cell, whether it's a progenitor cell, you know, whatever it is, you know, with regard to some of the kind of progenitor cells, like the ones that I work with, you know, they can be frozen, you know, they can be prepared and frozen and, you know, at minus 80 and be available to use and, you know, defrost and use when needed. So, you know, that kind of, you know, assists in that regard. But I think it really depends on what product you're talking about and the circumstances around that production.
8: I don't have any questions. I just want to, it's kind of like a testimony, appreciation. First of all, I want to say thank you for Dr. Jameson for allowing me to come here yesterday and speak. be a part of this great event. I've never been a part of an event like this to talk about how important something that's very personal to me and how I can do

0: be a better advocate for. And the reason I say that, because, and I appreciate her saying stem cell donor. I'm also a bone marrow donor. Platelets and plasma, since I was 17 years old, I've donated my first pint of blood. I was 17. I lied that I was 18. And former military, also worked in the DOD, and I just retired from DOD. I found out in May that I had stage 1 breast cancer, and I had surgery in August. And City of Hope has been very, very, very nice and very professional and helped me through the process. So I had a couple of tears when you guys were talking, because I lost a brother from 4 different types of cancer 2 months ago. And I also lost a classmate 2 years ago from sickle cell. And I think it's important that we keep fighting, right? And some people's walls may not be as big as others, and how they run might not be as fast as others, because my knees are bad too, just like she said, her knees. I have bad knees from the military. But I think it's important we're here today. And what we can do today and what we can do together really makes a difference, because just being here around all these very highly educated people who really can, like you said yesterday, spent 25, 35, 40 years of your life to do what you do to support and save lives really means a lot to me. And I want to tell you, I'm going to start crying. But it's been a very challenging year. And I'm really thankful for the opportunity to be here, to be supportive, and also be an advocate to one day, hopefully, I can donate money back into these institutes to help with this work that I do at the end of my life. So thank you so much.
1: Thank you so much. I have an online question from the online audience. What are the next low-hanging fruits for cell and gene therapy translation and commercialization?
2: I've got to sing my dad's praises here. I think distributive manufacturing. I think getting the manufacturing of the cells and the gene therapies to the right places, the rural communities and everything that Mark has led in terms of the gene therapy initiatives, making sure that they get to people with sickle cell anemia, what Leo is doing at City of Hope, conquering cancer, no pressure, Leo. what we're doing here with everything to do with pulmonary hypertension, what Daniela does for people with brain tumors and for autoimmune diseases, neurodegenerative disorders. I think at the low-hanging fruit is letting this team work together to bring things forward together and run through those, you know, apparitional walls that are mirages, I would say, Leo. I think we can do this, and we just need support, financial too. Yes, please. Thank you, David. If there's just a crowdsourcing opportunity, yes. We have our teams here. If you want to raise your hands from our Sanford Stem Cell Clinical Center team, we have a START team. Matteo, Peter, Fabiana, Kendall, Colin. We have our whole team here, Tui in the back. We have Kenson Lamb there as one of our physicians who attends on the service. We have Dan Kaufman here. So we have our whole team, Jameson here. I call him the other Jameson, but he's a great James. Anyway, so we have teams here that can do this together. I think that's the low-hanging fruit, because we each have teams like this. That's the multiplier effect.
3: So maybe I can add something different and related at the same time. We do a lot of treatment. I don't think we yet have universal diagnosis. So when you hear all of those wonderful stories about all those rare disorders, always my mind goes to all the children that are not diagnosed. And how much of a difference things made when we started to do neonate diagnostic, and was right now sequencing being at such a low cost, it's nominal. Being able to spend that $100 on each neonate, so we know as they are young and they can be repaired and they can be helped, who those kids are and getting them to the right care, I think that's going to be something of a low-hanging fruit. Needs investment, but also something amazing that will help all of us help our patients.
4: I have to say that I was really impressed by two Intellia-sponsored trials. I mean, it's just a lipid nanoparticle decorated with ApoE, targeted the liver, and it delivers a guide RNA and the nuclease, the Cas9 nuclease. And it cured transthyretin amyloidosis, and using the same platform, the only thing that changed was the guide RNA, hereditary angioedema. So these are like liver targets for defective enzymes or

0: proteins, and there's got to be gobs of them, you know. So I think that's a low hanging fruit, and I bet we'll hear a lot more about it. Really simple design platform approach, and using the gene editing technology that's so efficient, remarkably efficient.
1: I think the low hanging.

0: academic centers, we can do it in Alpha Clinic in a fraction of cost, one tenth of the cost there right now. If you have resources from CIRM, from community to be able to do that, we can do this much, much cheaper. So everybody can benefit from that. Because again, right now we're talking about rare diseases, but as these technologies expand to much more common diseases, then there is no way that we can afford this. And bring the cost, I think, is critical.
1: Are there questions from the audience? Got a couple, two, three.
2: So currently, with most recent versions of CAR T cells, the patients, do they still need an EMG therapy after the CAR T cell procedure is completed?
0: Yeah, if you're targeting B cells, about 10 to 20% of them may need IVIG. But again, that's only for certain type of CAR T cells that targeting certain disease. Many, other CAR T cells, they don't need that. Depends on what the target is. Yeah, you know, each CAR T cell has its own side effects, and the management is, different for each, target. But again, down the road, many of these things, I think, will be less and less as far as side effect, as far as toxicity profile will be easier and easier.
3: Fang Chen from Biotubrix, a microRNA Tubrix company based in Pennsylvania. My question to the panel, have you tried to expand the CIRM Alpha clinics beyond the border of California? And then that's the first question. The second question is, have you tried to tap into the federal government, federal laboratory manufacturing plan that can help you manufacturing the FNLCR, I believe, like a manufacturing for anything CAR T for cancer or even rare diseases now?
4: I think what we heard is there are different ways to make CAR T cells. There are in vivo CAR T cell strategies with lipid nanoparticles. You saw two acquisitions here in San Diego, Capstan Therapeutics by AbbVie, and more recently Orbital Therapeutics, which is one of Gene Yeo's companies, by BMS. So you can have the lipid nanoparticle technology that delivers the modified RNA that will allow you to make the CAR T cell in situ. So I think there are different ways to make these products. And it's not just T cells. Dan will tell you about NK cells and other cell types. I think that we're moving beyond T cells to NK cells to back to stem cells. So I think there are different ways to manufacture. And certainly we're open to other people, not just in the country, but globally. And, we just need a California PI, the way CIRM rules are written, but we're certainly willing to expand. I would also say we're working on making these CAR T cell therapies more effective. So if you think of what happens in the tumor microenvironment, interferon is repressed by molecules like ADAR1, and we've made a drug that blocks that. And there are many strategies to improve on CAR T cell and any adaptive immune effector therapy. So I think there are opportunities for manufacturing collaborations. And, I think that's where we can get a bit more savvy in terms of these industry academia collaborations as low-hanging fruit, as Aaron was alluding to.
5: I think CIRM has been open to partnerships with the NIH. I know for a fact that they have entered into a memorandum of understanding for a particular indication or particular focus of research. So there is a precedent for that too.
3: Yeah, the Frederick Laboratory is actually a federal owned facility. They can manufacture this stuff for you in-kai service. So I think you should tap into that. It's actually for clinical trial for cancers as well as rare diseases that can do that for you.
0: We are working with NIH in two in different projects for sickle cell as well as for triple anti-lymphoma CAR T cell. And they are manufacturing, they're going to start manufacturing their own stuff locally there. And the idea is that eventually it's going to be, manufactured, widely, as well as even for, countries outside. They're going to find the process that we can do it, much, much cheaper. So in Africa, they can do it themselves, and they don't have to, they don't have to rely on a big company making it for millions of dollars.
6: Right. So I want to just
3: I want to thank all of

0: you for running the Alpha Clinics and for working with CIRM. The way you guys are reaching out to community care centers in rural parts of the state, I think is a really incredible initiative. I was curious though, is the expectation for these community care centers to have like full manufacturing capabilities themselves, or is it like sending cryopreserved final product from maybe an Alpha Clinic manufacturing site or something like that? Is that more the idea of, or are these community care centers going to have the full manufacturing capabilities to assist the community?
1: For the common diseases, if we expand those to the common diseases, yes, we are hoping that we can do this. Again, if you want to try the, you know, treat the lung cancer with CAR T cells, or lymphomas, yes, that's doable. When you're coming with the rare diseases, I don't think that's financially and logistically reasonable to do that. I think academic centers still can take the lead on that one. And depends also how complicated the process is. You know, for a stem cell gene therapies, it's complicated. And I think still at the end of the day, the, you know, the academic centers will do that. But for some other, you know, low-hanging fruit there, like I think CAR T cells, we can do it probably locally.
2: So maybe I can add to that, because the Community Care Centers of Excellence is a designation that's coming with a grant, or will come with a grant, more correctly. And a requirement is that they are able to treat patients, at least majority of them. Building a CGMP, not just having a clean lab or you have a closed system to produce those common CAR-Ts, it's a very expensive endeavor. It's tens of millions expensive endeavor. And you cannot close and reopen, because you need to constantly keep the space working and the standards to make human products. And in the way that the medical system is working right now and all the challenges that we have, probably it's going to make sense only for very few places, if not no places, to have this kind of facility.
3: Yeah, I think it's a staged approach. So current state, all of the FDA-approved CAR T-cell therapies are manufactured by the companies and then shipped to the site for delivery. For the clinical trials that we're all talking about, most of us manufacture them, you know, at an academic site. But as we talk about a lot of these improvements, we're thinking about simplifying manufacturing, shortening manufacturing time, decreasing cost and complexity. So in a future state, I think it is conceivable that a lot of these places might be doing point of care type of manufacturing and or delivery. Right now, it's more about transferring that expertise, you know, to give them the training and the know-how so that when we get to that future state, they're ready.
4: Thanks. So there is a program of ARPA-H. John Scheel is a program manager, and they have money to give away to, a lot. And then that's a good opportunity. And I think it's tax money. We all pay for it and we should get it. But the other question that I have related, that was a comment, but I have a question related on what about the, so there is a small molecule that was discovered for pulmonary fibrosis. The principle of it was made in a collaboration in NIH, NHGRI, and NIAAA. And then this person ended up getting a molecule that is kind of a similar of a myopioid receptor agonist. And then it turns out that was really good for pulmonary fibrosis. But then we ended up finding that it also helps losing weight. And then Novo Nordisk bought it. And then we were interested in using it for Hermansky-Pudlak syndrome patients. And then we couldn't. And then they are reluctant to do that. Like, they don't want to start up. So do you have any avenues or, it's kind of a dumb question because I don't know anything. So I came to be instructed and taught. So what would you do? Do you know any avenue in which you can approach to these companies and say like, hey, let's say that I pay this clinical trial, just give me the molecule, just provide me the molecule and let's sign whatever you need to sign and then just let's benefit these patients. Because it's rare genetic disease, so it's less than 10,000 people. So,
5: Well, there's right to try legislation. There's also compassionate use. And as Alpha Clinics, we can do that collectively, actually, compassionate use INDs. And that's what I was alluding to before. It's not just about cellular therapeutics and gene therapy. We can do small molecules to enhance endogenous repair and regeneration.

0: So I think right now we have the expansive capacity to move beyond cellular and gene therapies. And if you read Prop 14, it's about stem cell research and application of stem cell research to the clinic. And that's all indications, small molecules, biologics, cellular therapeutics, gene correction, gene editing. I think we have the full spectrum of activities. I think the hard part is looking after people once they've had complications for their diseases. So not everything is a side effect of the drug or the cellular therapy. It's just the diseases have their own side effects. So often with compassionate use, we say, hey, we'll get the drug, but nobody can pay for maintenance of disease control. And that's where we need to change how we think about that.
1: Yeah, I mean, the field is rapidly advancing. And I'll just give you one example. At CEDARS, you know, the cell that I mentioned, the cardiosphere-derived cells, they work through the release of exosomes. The exosomes are very, very biologically active cargos. And we've mined the exosomes and come up with several, you know, RNAs, particularly the Y RNA, although there are three that have shown marked biologic activity and can replicate the effects of either of exosomes or of the cells themselves. They've been manipulated so that they can be given even orally or can be given subcutaneously or intravenously. So these, and we've done preclinical studies in the scleroderma mouse, for example, looking at, you know, marked effects on pulmonary fibrosis in that model. And I'm going to be doing a study in pulmonary arterial hypertension model. So, you know, that's something new, innovative. And, you know, as I say, things are just moving at such a pace. But who knows what's going to, you know, be available in 5 years' time.
2: I don't want to take too much more people's time, but you're going to be hearing in the next part a little bit about our biomanufacturing here. And I want to get back to this point about point-of-care manufacturing. And I want to agree wholeheartedly with what Daniela said. I, quite frankly, don't see the point of point-of-care manufacturing. Collecting the cells at a local site, community site, doing the apheresis makes a lot of sense. FedEx works really well, right? And, you know, shipping the cells overnight to a specialized center that's regulated and approved makes a lot of sense, and more sense than building 20 of these centers around the state, all of them that need manufacturing license, all of them need regulatory teams, all of them need manufacturing teams. That's a very redundant effort for something that, even if it's common, if you're doing 100 lung cancer patients, I don't know, a month, that's not something that's going to happen. I don't really see why we want to build a bunch of redundant manufacturing centers. Maybe somebody can help me out. Also, CIRM, you know, each one of you has a CIRM-supported biomanufacturing center. We need to be using these centers, not repeating this somewhere else.
3: Sounds like maybe you have a lot more available slots than we do. We have very long wait times.
2: Yes, absolutely.
3: Building capacity is super important. But even more important, I think, is not so much. I agree that we don't want to duplicate things. I think we're talking about miniaturizing things. So, you know, maybe moving out of a GMP space into a GMP-like space with a closed system, which, you know, Mehrdad can speak to this, but maybe I'll just turn it over to Mehrdad.
4: So we probably have one of the biggest GMP centers in California, academic center, and we are still booked. And again, we are talking about right now, in the biggest scope of the things that we're talking about, very, very few projects. When we get to, you know, autoimmune disorders, you want to treat all of the autoimmune disorders, you want to treat all of the rare diseases. You know, there's 7,000 rare diseases that we're going to treat there. We're going to treat lung cancer, breast cancer, you know, colon cancer there. And I understand there are other technologies that may make it much easier. We may not need autologous cells. We may, you know, your work also, you know, you know, different source the cells that we can use it for everybody. But if we stick with the autologous, that definitely there are some benefit from that. We're going to be very quickly overwhelmed. And again, we're not talking about building new GMP facilities. We're talking about
2: approved therapies. Approved therapies are not going to be done.
4: No, no, not approved therapies. No. Yeah, but we're talking about, we're actually working with FDA. We are working with FDA to make this a process that can be approved and have a BLA for it. So the idea is that very similar to a big company. If a big company has several centers there, there is a, you know, there is a mother basically company there, and they have several manufacturing center there. And, you know, the BLA is basically showing comparability of all the centers doing the same thing there. So you can do the same idea for a nonprofit organization. And we are working with nonprofit organization to be a BLA holder. And multiple groups there, they can do it off the shelf in a clean room, in a closed space. They can do their own process very quickly and extremely cheap. And then the idea, again, collecting the cells and giving fresh back to the patients immediately in a 2 or 3 day turnaround time, it's going to be very appealing for many of the diseases, at least for cancer, you know, diseases.
5: Thank you. I think we need to break. It's coffee break time. Thanks, everybody. Terrific panel.

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Tonight on UCTV.

you see that someone is tight and they're constantly resisting, regardless of how fast you're stretching their arm, that is a red flag that should actually prompt immediate evaluation for other conditions that might be neurodegenerative or treatable, like neurotransmitter disorders. So be on the lookout for that very rare form of tone.

0: Alexis Smith, Snake Path, 1992.
1: Alexis Smith lives in Los Angeles and thinks about cultural myths and how they affect our lives today. She had made a big, beautiful collage for the lobby of the Brooklyn Museum of Art in New York that was 60 feet wide by 20 feet high. And it pictured a snake coming down out of the mountains and kind of becoming a road through the orange groves of Southern California. And so we went to the library to look at the model for the expansion of the library. And there was this slope going up to the library. And she said, why don't we make a real snake path going up to the library? The serpent of knowledge from the Garden of Eden. You can see its great head as it points its tongue toward the library at the top. And then as you walk down, you discover right away that this is not your normal path. It's raised, it's sort of crowned like a snake back. It's an unusual path. And then you come across the little garden at the top, a Garden of Eden with forbidden fruit, the fig, there's a pomegranate.

0: granite, there's a date palm, and there's an apple tree. And then the bench on the inside has the quotation from Thomas Gray about ignorance is bliss, 'tis folly to be wise. And then you can walk on down and you encounter a book, a very large book. It turns out to be Milton's Paradise Lost. And then this quotation on the front of the book that is, and wilt thou not be loath to leave this paradise, but shalt possess a paradise within thee happier far. This sort of sets up the metaphor for the university as paradise. But like Adam and Eve, once you get your knowledge, you have to go out beyond the Garden of Eden and into the world.
1: And a project of this quality wouldn't have been possible without working hand in hand with designer and fabricator, in this case, Andrew Spurlock, a widely respected landscape architect and Klaeser Tile Company. They worked very closely with Alexis in the making of this piece.

One question is asked is, I had a high-risk cancer, treated with surgery, my PSA is undetectable, or I had radiation, and after radiation with or without hormonal therapy, my PSA is very low and stable. Do I need additional treatment? And our most recent analysis suggests that if you have a low PSA afterwards, you don't need additional treatment without either reaching the PSA cut point or having disease.

I was diagnosed with cancer in March of 2015. I was traveling for business and found myself in a great deal of pain. I just couldn't handle it anymore, so I flew back to Grand Rapids, Michigan, where I'm from, and my son took me right to urgent care. And once I got to urgent care, they said, you're going right to the hospital, and 5 hours later, I was on the table. And they're saying, guess what, you've got an abscess, you've got cancer, and unfortunately, it's metastasized to your liver, and it's also moved to your lungs as well. As you can imagine, your world turns upside down. I went right on to a chemotherapy treatment, and my tumor was reduced. So it was a positive sign. We were thinking that was going really great, and then the metastases, it came back. I was clear for a little while, and all of a sudden it came back again. And my physicians said, you know, we've got to look for another alternative. Let's look for some new hope.

they approved me in May, and I started the process, I think, in June of this year. And I've responded incredibly well to it. In the last three scans, which I have every 6 weeks, they're showing that there is no metastases in anywhere in my body. They, I guess, were quite blown away because I guess they didn't expect it to be so quick or to be that complete. I wish I could come to see the people that spend day after day working over the bench, looking over a microscope, everyone that had been so committed and so driven because they want to make a difference in people's lives. And what I wanted to do today was share it with you and say, it has, and I'm proof of that. I can't thank you enough. And I'm so honored, again, to be with all of you today and to share this with you.

We are not smart enough to figure out where the innovation is going to come from. Mm-hmm. And so we need to try a lot of things that don't work. And anyone who does research knows stuff goes wrong all the time. If you're right all the time in research, you're probably working on something that's incredibly boring. So you have to push the limits, and I think that's the only way you get innovation.

My name is Paul Tugood. I'm an orthopedic surgeon here at Zuckerberg San Francisco General Hospital. I treat trauma patients, injured patients, and I also perform elective hip and knee replacements. On this video, we're going to talk

a little bit about the recovery process that is typical after one of those procedures. So after surgery, patients wake up in the recovery room, what we call the post-anesthesia care unit. And I'm happy to report that most of the time, most patients' pain is pretty well controlled. Patients are groggy after surgery, and it takes them a couple hours to wake up and feel more normal. Some patients will have some nausea that will require medication. And yes, some patients will also have pain that we can usually keep well controlled with pain medications. After you're done being in the recovery room for a few hours, most patients will then go up to their normal hospital floor where they'll be staying for the duration of their stay. And every day during your hospitalization, you really only have two goals. One is to keep your pain controlled, and we do that with a combination of intravenous and oral medications. And the other one is to slowly get more mobile, to slowly get up and out of bed. On the first day after surgery, that may just mean swinging your legs over the side of the bed. And then by days two and three, we're hoping that you're walking down the hall with the assistance of a nurse or a physical therapist. As long as everything goes well, most people are in the hospital for 2 to 3 days after a hip or knee replacement. So most patients will have their surgery on a Tuesday, and that means some patients will be leaving on Thursday and some patients will be leaving on Friday. There's no written rule about when patients leave. It's really when they're ready to go. So whenever we think they're going to be safe to discharge is when patients go home. And that's generally, as I said, 2 to 3 days after surgery. So it's important to understand after hip and knee replacement that most patients don't have zero pain. However, it's also equally important to understand that most patients have their pain well controlled. And by well controlled, I mean that their pain is good enough that they're able to get up and out of bed and work with therapy on getting mobilized. Recovery after hip and knee replacement is not a single point in time. Rather, it's a process. So patients are acutely recovering for the first 2 to 6 weeks after surgery, meaning that it's very clear to them that they've had recent surgery, they have some discomfort, they're not able to do all of their normal activities. Usually by the 6 to 12 week mark, patients are feeling substantially better. Life may not be totally normal for them, but they're certainly feeling better than they were acutely after surgery. And then between 3 months and really up to a year after surgery, patients continue to improve. The trajectory of that improvement is not as acute. They're improving smaller and smaller amounts every day. But people will continue to notice easily up for a year that their motion, that their discomfort, that their ability to walk is improving for that long a period of time. After surgery, while patients are in the hospital, everyone sees a physical and an occupational therapist. And these are the individuals that help you start the process of getting up and out of bed and returning to your normal activities. So simple things like putting on your socks and shoes, walking down the hall, going up and down stairs. These are all things that you're going to work on with the therapist while in the hospital. After the acute hospitalization, most people will continue to see a therapist in some fashion. And it depends on where you discharge to after the hospital stay. For those patients that go to a rehab facility, there will be physical and occupational therapists at that facility that will work with you on a daily basis to improve your mobility. For patients that are doing well enough to go directly home after surgery, they will either have a therapist come to their home and work on things at their home, or they may go to the physical therapist's office to work on therapy as an outpatient. So people are always curious about what their function's going to be like after a hip or knee replacement, and it's a complicated answer. Certainly, the main reason we do these operations is to get people's pain better and therefore their function better. And I do expect patients to notice that postoperatively. So some patients may notice before surgery they have difficulties walking long distances and going up and down stairs. And I expect symptoms like that to improve after surgery. That's, again, the reason we do these sort of operations. However, we don't change the entire patient. We just change their hip or knee pain. And so while I expect people to walk down the street more comfortably, go up and down stairs more comfortably, we don't routinely take people from walking down the street and turn them into marathon runners. But their basic functions we do

0: expect them to perform with less pain and at a higher level. After hip and knee replacement, we know that patients are at a risk for developing blood clots in their legs, and these can be dangerous. They can go to the lungs and cause significant problems, including death. Because of that, all patients after surgery go home on some form of blood clot prophylaxis to prevent this problem. For many patients, for the first 2 weeks, that involves giving themselves an injection of a medication called enoxaparin. This is a medication that's very effective for preventing blood clots, and that's why we like to use it. However, it is an injection, so patients need to be mentally prepared for that postoperatively. The nurses will teach patients how to do that on the hospital floors before they discharge. Fortunately, it's just a two-week period where patients have to give themselves an injection, and after that, we usually transition to an oral medication, aspirin, for another month to continue to reduce that risk, but without the need for a needle stick on a daily basis. After patients are discharged from the hospital, they of course have an incision over their knee or over their hip. Fortunately, very little needs to be done with that incision after a discharge from the hospital. We usually just recommend that people maintain a dressing on it. They don't need to change it on a daily basis or anything like that. We usually just recommend that the same dressing that was put on in the hospital is maintained there until they follow up. Redness and swelling is often normal around a hip or knee replacement, but what is not normal is drainage. So the only time we typically worry about redness and swelling is if it's associated with that drainage, with the leakage of fluid onto the bandage. So if you just have redness and swelling, that's usually normal, not something you necessarily need to contact your hip or knee surgeon for. But if you have the new onset of fluid leakage, of drainage from the incision after you leave the hospital, that is something that we want to know about because that could be a sign of an infection.
1: You're watching UCTV, University of California Television.

Before we really get started, it's always sort of like good to look where we came from before we really understand where we're going. So over the last decade, there were massive shifts in business analytics. But 10 years ago, it was all about sort of like data is the new oil. You know, company executives were sort of like told by their boards, you have to transform to become a software company or you're going to be completely lost. You're not going to be competitive anymore. Digitize and collect as much data as you can. I remember back then, one of my clients was Cargill up in Minnesota, $120 billion food company. Their KPI for success was really how much data they can ingest. And you can imagine that really is not a really good objective. It is really more about what you get out of the data that you have in the data lake. Otherwise, it becomes a data swamp. So again, we were sort of like predictive analytics was really the hot thing. Everybody was super excited about it. Unfortunately, so like the operational maturity didn't quite match the enthusiasm. So a lot of these projects actually went belly up. And the data itself was just not ready for this. So then we kind of started the AI was coming up. Right, it was still very constrained algorithms that were purpose-built within very sort of narrow bookends. The whole digital twinning started to pop up, which I think is still a very powerful technology. You know, the infrastructure got too small. We had just bought all the servers and all the software to store all the data. And now we really needed to move up to the cloud because our own infrastructure was getting too small. The winners were the companies with really the best data pipelines. And at that point, we also started to figure out that, you know, there's maybe some ethics and bias inside of these models. And I remember back then, was up at Capitol Hill several times, and depending on which side of the aisle you were talking to, they wanted to either talk about ethics and bias, or they wanted to talk about the competitiveness of the country. I'm going to let you figure out which side of the aisle wanted to talk about what. So AI sort of like came out.

out, there was definitely something going on, but it was very constrained. 22, 23, ChatGPT really democratized access to AI for all of us. And the whole notion that it's not just analyzing stuff, it's also creating data, creating content was pretty magic, I think, for all of us, right, to actually see that. There was a massive fear of missing out. Boardrooms were immediately sort of like pinging their CEOs, their CIOs, you have got to experiment or we will die. We also learned that hallucination is a thing in tech. And so that made this whole thing a little bit more complicated. And what was interesting is that the technology companies really marketed Gen AI as an individual productivity tool. Now, this could be because that's the way for them to make, you know, to maximize their revenues. But there was very little effort really to drive Gen AI capabilities more in an enterprise context, where I think the ROI would be a lot more and a lot bigger than saving you 15, 20 minutes here and there. Still, magical tool. I'm sure everybody in this room uses it. We know our students are using it. We had a very interesting conversation the other day about maybe what we should really start grading is not necessarily the output, but we should freeze the prompt engineering logs to actually see how students got to the outcome. And there are companies out there, a very renowned consulting firm that uses a Gen AI agent actually for their case interview process. And all they really want to know is how they use Gen AI to get to basically what they ended up presenting to get to the result. So once sort of like this phase was over and everybody had sort of like spent money for not a lot, it was much more the sort of like, okay, accountable acceleration was a term that was created. And, you know, it I'm glad they did, because I don't think it would have made much sense to continue the way. It was still individual productivity, but it was much more about show me the ROI, really show me what this can do. And not surprisingly, the technology that seemed to need no specific skill started having a human capital bottleneck in terms of the deployment into the enterprise. And so now it's 2026, the era of agentic AI. Whole different thing. And we're going to talk about why this is different over the next hour. So again, right, we were going from a predictive phase, pattern recognition primarily, tools to optimize, you know, your business and some of the insights, to something that created content that was acting like a creative assistant, whether it was sort of like to create content in terms of words or pictures or, you know, videos even. So that all started coming up. So let's take a quick look at Gen AI. What is the nature of Gen AI the way most of you know it? It is clearly reactive. Unless you tell it to do something, it's not going to do anything. It is also stateless. Now, it doesn't have a memory. Unless you very precisely engineer it to do something in that regard. But it really doesn't. Just because in Gemini, you have on the left side, you have something that remembers the prompts that you used, still doesn't really mean that it has a memory. So it is a very stateless capability at this point. The mechanism we all heard about that is probabilistic, right? It basically strings words together that are most likely to occur in its most simple explanation. It does that pretty well, right? The output, content, words, pictures, video, and the role really for the human is the driver. Unless the human drives or prompts again or asks a follow-up question, the tool will not do anything. So that's Gen AI today. With agentic AI, we're really moving from a tool to a teammate. Now, some of you might say, well, I've heard this in 2021, 22 with robotics process automation.

0: Automation people were talking about, oh, you know, get a digital employee. It's a far cry from what this thing can do now, right? And so we're going to go through some of these things, and I will maybe revert back and forth to RPA a little bit more often, because it is a very hardwired tool. It is still not a teammate. This thing is a teammate. So what is the nature of agentic AI? It is proactive. And we will go through well over a dozen examples as to why. It can adapt to the outcomes that it actually senses, and it can improve itself. Scary, right? It has system two thinking. It is capable of complex reasoning, of solving complex problems, of basically taking different strategies and sort of like holding them against each other to determine which one is the best one. It is sensing the environment. And it very quickly, and there's several other examples coming, it is aware in real time what is happening in the business environment. The output is action. It can operate across different tools, ERP systems, CRM systems. It really provides a full end-to-end automation of a workflow with very minimal oversight. And that oversight is a very sort of like particular topic that I will talk about a little bit more in this presentation. The role of the human is fundamentally different. It's not about execution anymore. It's all about oversight. It's about an elevation of what the human actually is going to do, needs to do in this agentic AI era. And also something we're going to talk about a little bit more. Agency. It can perceive digital surroundings. It can reason about which steps to take. It needs to have a functional objective, and it can execute these steps across multiple systems. The large language model is sort of like the cognitive engine in that agentic AI environment and system. There's a little bit of a trade-off here. I could show a lot of examples, but I figured I'm going to stick with one just to kind of give you a little bit of a taste. Hippocratic AI is a company that I actually had the pleasure working with for KPMG to help them with their go-to-market strategy. That was last year. Hippocratic AI is a conversational AI agent that works in the clinical but non-diagnostic area. Nobody really wants to kind of step over that line into the diagnostic piece right now, but we're going to get there very soon. So when you look at Hippocratic AI and look at sort of like their intellectual property, they have what they call the Polaris architecture. And I show you this because it's a great example for agentic AI and for having multiple supervisory models, right? For example, here's one that knows everything about nutrition, pharma. The primary model, which is primarily trained on empathy and conversational empathy, without these, would most likely tell you to take as much Advil as you can until the pain goes away. But fortunately, there is one that is actually on the pharma side that will weigh in and will supervise that agent to say, it's only 3 every 6 hours. Right, so this is sort of like that model. And just to kind of bring this to life, this is all just from their website, right? So they have a lot of these anonymized actual calls between their nurse practitioner, digital agent, and actual patients. So I'm just going to play one. If you like this, go on the Hippocratic AI website. It's fascinating stuff.
1: I know if I'm talking to a human being or some kind of computer, you sound like either one.
2: I understand your concern, Mr.

0: I'm an AI, which stands for artificial intelligence.
1: Okay.
0: How are you doing today?
1: Well, I was tired earlier, but I'm somewhat revived. I'm incredibly amused. I've never talked to an IA before, or AI.
0: I'm relieved you're feeling a bit better.
1: Oh my.
0: I understand this might be a new experience for you, Mr. It's quite all
1: right. It is. It really is. I'm in the new world now.
2: And after a lengthy call, this enthusiasm didn't falter.
0: That sounds like a good plan, Mr.
1: Okay. I'm really just taken aback by talking to a computer. You're amazing, really.
0: Thank you for your kind words, Mr. I am here to assist you.
1: Well, I'm happy that you're there. Thank you.
3: Anyway, you get the point, right? And there's all sorts of different agents for different, you can train them on different kinds of activities and tasks. Some of them are for, you know, medication adherence, for example, is a big topic. A lot of the nurses are stretched so thin, they don't have time to call patients that have been discharged to remind them to take their medication. So here, all of a sudden, you have a workforce of an unlimited amount of digital nurses that can take care of some of those things. And there's a variety of activities and tasks that these clinical nurses can easily take over, from intake to discharge. And, you know, we've all been there, and why does this stuff take so long, right? It is a clear bottleneck just on the human side to make all these sometimes extremely simple processes that really can be done by an agent. So that was just sort of like a small example. Agentic AI is nothing short of rewriting really the operating system of the modern business. If you go out there, there are predictions, and some of them are ridiculous, right, as they always are. But, you know, there are some that give you they give you pause. When somebody says by 2028, we're going to have the first $1 billion company in revenue that only has 10 employees, because the entire back office is managed by agentic AI. And we will actually get to some of the front office here in a second. So there's no shortage of famous people talking about, you know, why the agentic economy is coming or is already here. What is really important is that the competitive advantage, we saw that earlier, there's a lot about whoever has the best data is going to be the winning company, right? Here, it's not going to hurt. Don't get me wrong. It's not going to hurt to have good data. But it really is the orchestration of these digital agents and the integration with the human workforce that is the most important part of this. The tech's not a problem. The tech is here. It can do whatever you want it to do. That is really not this is not a technology problem. This is an orchestration problem, and it is how do I make sure that my humans, you know, we'll get to that, what we need them to do. All right, so when we look for agentic AI opportunities, you might remember some of this from robotics process automation, what you were looking for. It was like, what is the dumbest process that I can find? You know, the most simple process, and that's what I'm going to use for my bot to take care of. Here, it's a very different thing. Right, we want to make sure that we have sort of like, what is the goal? What is the complexity? What I want this business logic to do? What I want this agentic AI thing to do? And you see some of the examples, right? Dynamic logistics rerouting, you know, massive snowstorms. Not that we felt any of it, but you know, it was there, and you know, it basically port closures. And agents evaluate immediately life vessel data, weather forecasts, reliability to simulate what should be done. And that's in real time at system speed. No human can match that. Credit underwriting is another really good example. It is an exercise that can easily be done. It is based on

certain documents, certain data. It isn't rocket science to really determine whether somebody, you know, whether you should underwrite a loan or not. Customer outreach, that's basically what I was just showing with Hippocratic AI. I mean, just imagine for a moment that the airline industry would really embrace conversational AI. And you don't have to be on the line with some airline for 20, 30, 40 minutes just to change a flight. That isn't rocket science either, right? So there's a ton of examples and opportunities out there. They need to be thoroughly sort of like evaluated and workshopped to really make sure that you pick the right ones. And the reason why is the good news is it's running in real time at system speed. The bad news is it's running at real time and system speed. Right? You have a mistake in there, you can make a lot of mistakes very, very quickly. And so that is why, you know, this needs to be very tightly sort of like looked at. You don't get, you know, too many chances once this thing goes into production. So we're talking about machine-to-machine commerce at the end of the day. So we're moving from relationship-based to algorithm-based procurement. That means that I hope there's not a lot of salespeople in the room, but you know, if what you do today is you're a salesperson and you do this based on relationship-based sale, right? That playbook isn't just gonna sort of like change. It just goes away. It doesn't exist anymore. So brand loyalty, it doesn't exist in the application programming interface world. It is a completely emotionless transaction at that point. So it's system compatibility versus brand loyalty. The API becomes your top sales rep, potentially. Now, I'm sure there's, you know, we would be looking more in the customer packaged goods industry, maybe for examples first. I'm not sure somebody buys a car exactly like that at this point in time. But that's sort of like what this looks like. It is literally talking, a procurement agent is talking to a supplier agent. And your marketing is now in form of a transparency of data that you present on your interface. That's what's gonna matter to the agent that actually comes in and wants to buy something. And if they don't find the data and the transparency they're looking for, they're gonna go to the next one. You know, no hard feelings, but you know, there are no feelings. Autonomous energy grid, right? We all know that at certain times, you know, the energy prices, they go up, they go down. What if you have an agent that basically monitors exactly what you're paying for your electricity as a company now? I'm not sure that that's worth doing at home, but, you know, what would happen if that agent monitors your electricity consumption basically every second of the day? And the second it goes over a certain level, it immediately kicks out almost like an RFP. And it looks at all sorts of microgrid providers, solar companies, whatever else, whoever else is out there to get energy somewhere else. Yeah, real time at system speed. Smart shelves. I mean, in the retail industry, there's a ton of different use cases and examples. So if an agent sees that oat milk is flying off the shelf, they're going to go do something about it. They need to make sure that more oat milk is coming. And so they might actually change orders that will be delivered later that day without anybody really intervening. So Rady did a very interesting piece of research, and Rady did that 3-4 years ago. And Professor Hansen, don't expect me to fully represent that entire research, only he can, or maybe Vincent, you can do a little bit better. But they looked at algorithmic collusion. And what I was just saying about machine-to-machine commerce, that's a very interesting topic. Can algorithms collude? And so what they found in their research
is

Really, that what I found that the most interesting one is that it is the data quality that has a massive impact on what these algorithms do in terms of whether they keep prices up higher or lower. And so you would always go with like, well, the better the data, the better the outcome, right? I mean, that has been true for decades. It's not true here. It's actually the having data that has more noise in it. It sort of like creates a friction in these algorithms that keeps them at more normal level than if they would just have very clean and very good data. That actually gets these algorithms sometimes to literally kind of collude and drive the prices up, which clearly is not in the interest of consumers. This is definitely some research worth looking at and better understanding. Clearly, the compute environment has changed over the last 3 years quite a bit, but I think there's still a lot of truth in that research, and there's a lot of mathematical formulas in there that I personally cannot explain. But very interesting piece. Happy to send you that paper if you want to take a closer look. The scary part really is that we're talking a lot of this autonomous operations. But by no means does that mean it's unsupervised. Like I said, that can lead to bad outcomes, you know, in real time and at system speed. But what we do know is that it shifts, and like I said, it's rewriting the business model in a way that we're no longer doing seasonal campaigns, right? We're really doing more continuous optimization. You know, for example, like there's an AI agent that works for a grocery chain, constantly looking at the forecast, seeing that there's like an unseasonal heat wave coming, right? February. And so for a specific zip code, for example, right? For one area. So what it will do, it will immediately raise the prices for charcoal and cold beverages by 5%, like that, immediately. And it will make sure that it also triggers the supply chain, but not before it talked to the marketing agent to send out like a flash barbecue sales message to sort of like the local community. So it can go as far as like rerouting refrigerated trucks to come, you know, instead of going to a place that's a little colder, maybe to come here. That is sort of like the continuous optimization that we're going to be looking at. And we all know that, you know, in the human-only world, you know, if that heat wave is being forecasted on Friday at 3 p.m., nobody's going to do anything until Monday morning, 8 a.m., right? That's 48 hours that basically are completely lost where, you know, some operations could already be impacted. You know, the selling televisions, you know, in the electronics industry, agents that look at, you know, the price of TVs has come down, you know, so much, and it's a very competitive market, and agents realizing what competitors are asking in terms of price for a TV, and maybe they can't get the TV away for much less, but maybe they put a sound bar on it. These are all things, right? Don't necessarily require any human thought. I'm not saying there shouldn't be going any human thought in before the agent goes live, but at that particular point in time, you know, the agent knows exactly what margin expectations are and what sound bars can be added to as a bundle and so forth, right? So these are all things that happen at system velocity, and clearly, algorithmic governance is going to be a pretty big topic. We did talk a little bit about this already, so I'm going to make this kind of short, right? The awareness, consideration, intent, purchase, all that stuff is going away for a variety of products and product lines. And, you know, it's the customer AI agent, there's a procurement agent, and there's a sales agent. All of this is basically becoming a machine-to-machine commerce based on different parameters. And there are certain things. So let me give you an example. One of my favorites. We all know how difficult it is to get

car insurance. It is not a process that you likely complete in a day. It's usually more 2-3 days. What about this? What about an agent taking the, telemetry from your car on a daily basis, every night?

be bid against your risk profile. I know, it's a little bit mind-blowing to think that you might actually have a different car insurance every single day. But that's a, you know, given how much you pay and all that, that's not a bad concept for a consumer. And it's an immediate benefit for safe driving. So anyway, there's really, you're marketing to an algorithm. You're not marketing to a person anymore on a lot of these things. So none of this clearly comes without risks and challenges. You know, that would be just that would be a dream. The model is going to collapse. And I'm talking about the large language model, right? We are predicting that by 2026, 2027, we're gonna kind of run out of publicly available content. Right? That's why the creation of these models is so incredibly expensive, because of the compute and all the content that they push in there. So what happens? You know, at some point, it's like the serpent eating its own tail. And you could find a lot of other ways to sort of like describe that, right? These models aren't gonna get better, because everything that we do today, not everything, but a lot of what we do today creates content that comes out of a large language model. So it is not net new. It's something the model has already seen. And now it sees it again, maybe in a little bit of a different context. That can't be healthy. So what is really the solution to that? What is the big differentiator for business in the future? It is data heritage. Think about a law firm that has an entire basement with hundreds and thousands of documents that need to be digitized, yes, but those data are their data. Nobody else has it. Boeing has a lot of data that are not public. Every hospital has a lot of data that is not public. And if you're following the whole sort of like LLM news cycle a little bit, you will have seen that countries like Saudi Arabia and UAE and Qatar are spending hundreds and billions of dollars to create their sovereign LLMs. Why? Well, because they're beginning to lose their own identity and language and legal system in these Silicon Valley LLMs, right? They weren't done for them. So it's almost a little bit like, no. We want an LLM that fully represents our identity, our language, our culture. That's why they're doing it. And so, you know, it's very important that every business is beginning to leverage their own data to their advantage. It doesn't mean that you pour it out and you make it public. It's the last thing you want to do. But you're going to keep it inside, and you're going to really start creating, you know, your LLMs. And I say this because people are like, well, I don't have $500 billion to create my LLM. You don't need to, right? You use the commercially available LLMs as your cognitive engine, but you use your data to actually make it smarter than it is today. So the model collapse is something to keep a close eye on. The most important part of all of this, I believe, is that the erosion of critical thinking is sort of like the quiet crisis of this whole AI era. When you look at research, it shows that this deliberate friction of the struggling to find an answer that we have gone through over all these years, that's where deep learning in your brain really happens. That's when it occurs. So we're really looking at some cognitive atrophy that is happening today. I saw, just by sheer coincidence, the other day an interview, a report that basically said that this current generation is the first generation that does not outperform the previous generation cognitively. The first one. Now, I don't blame just AI for that. I'm sure there's many other things that can be blamed. But it's interesting. And it's important to recognize that this cognitive resilience is really something to keep an eye on as a business leader.

and I'll get to a little bit more on that in a little bit. But treating mental sharpness like physical fitness, I think, is sort of like the way to go going forward. And we had conversations just this past week about students that use Gen AI, and I personally think they should. But you got to be able to explain what you're handing in there, right? You got to make the effort to read and understand and interpret. Without that, it's not worth anything. There is this notion of the metacognition, which is now more the supervisor, where so far everything has been more of a doer. You know, you solve the problem, you calculate, you know, a math equation, you read a book, you reach the destination. All of a sudden, you have a digital teammate here that will take a lot of the drudgery of your job out of it. Right? That's a little bit more of a, you know, certainly how I would market this to my employee base. And I've always said the thinking needs to be elevated, even for a lot of the junior students that we have that are going into the workforce. I think it's much more important today to have an education, to be able to do a lot of critical thinking than it was before, because your thinking will need to be elevated as you go into the workplace. Accountability and trust, there's a clear mandate for explainability. The European Union has created the EU AI Act. It is now fully in force this year, and it carries very severe financial penalties, up to 70% of your revenue or $35 million. So you have to be able to explain how. Not just what you did, but how you did it, how you got there, what was the way, how did you solve it? Can you explain that, right? The whole explainability, it has always wobbled around with AI, but with this, it becomes very, very important. And it's very, very complicated. It's not a simple task to do. So this kind of accountability and trust has to be there. So the executive competencies, really, it's no longer about the technical literacy, right? It is not an executive's job, I believe, to be literate in, you know, LLMs and how they work and all that. Let people that build these systems deal with that. It is much more about the organizational architecture. So there's now this new concept that you have got to learn how to manage a machine. And it's not a machine that has no brain, it's actually a machine that does have a brain. So you do need to create performance reviews for AI agents. The entire concept of being able to audit what an AI agent does is extremely critical. That is what metacognition is. Thinking about thinking. That's what people need to learn and what needs to be consistently done as agents are executing the processes. There's a resource allocation, right? The compute payroll. We're all used to paying $20 for Gemini or Copilot or whatever else, right? In the real world, in business, this is very expensive. The compute is very expensive. And there are different models, I think, for different applications. So if you have an agent that does scheduling of appointments, I don't think you need to take the biggest and baddest and most expensive model to do that. So you got to start managing your compute payroll because, and I've seen this with a lot of clients, it starts adding up. And I think in many instances, like you look at Hippocratic AI, I think you want your best LLMs on that, right? But there's many other processes where you really don't. And so you need to start managing that. And then there's this whole concept of the psychological management of the human-agent synergy. How do you sell this to employees in your company? How do you not make this look like, you know, you're being replaced? And, you know,
again, like I mentioned this earlier, the first thing is I would sort of like reframe this as the job drudgery, you know, all the stuff you really don't want to do is what these AI agents are going to do for you. And you get to be in a position to actually be the supervisor. It's a promotion, really, right? There's a lot to unpack in this. This is not simple. And again, you know, there's a technology guy standing here telling you this is not about the technology. The technology is not the problem here. Orchestration, I mentioned this very early on, right? The real differentiator for everybody will be, how do I orchestrate this symphony? How am I going to be the best conductor for these workflows? How do I sort of like break these processes down? What am I going to give to who? The digital teammate, the human teammate? All these things are really, really critical to consider. This is a very powerful technology, but it is not simple. Right? This is not implementing like many other softwares where you sort of like you have a playbook and you push here and you press this button and you get this report and all that kind of stuff. This is very, very different, and it needs to be approached very different from an orchestration perspective. The interoperability is something that's always there, right? Every time we talk about data or anything analytics technology, interoperability has to be there. Fortunately, the agents are pretty smart, so it's not like interoperability like EDI, where you're have a tight framework and only 20 transactions and they have to look this way. You're dealing with fairly intelligent agents that can figure out a lot of things themselves. Now, there has to be a semantic layer so that they treat different words for revenue in the same ways. But again, that's a technology part that can easily be done. So you look at the different shifts and what was old, you hire. Now you actually have to decompose the tasks to figure out who's going to do what. You don't manage people. You orchestrate agents. We talked about accountability, the leadership style, the making sure that there's enough metacognition on your team, enough people looking at what these agents are doing. And it really is about an identity transformation. And I think that is going to be most likely the hardest part of all of this. Now, you have, you know, the builders. A lot of these would come from like an MSBA program. Some of them, a little bit less technical, might be advisors. But if you look at an MBA program, that will most likely fit in here and more up here, depending on the years of experience that people bring. But up here, there's absolutely no way around it. So again, we went from curiosity to it being a utility to an agentic workforce. And the machine-managed value chain is next. That's, if we're talking about this in 3 years, we're going to be much on the right side talking about how machines are managing these different value chains, and we're going to have a lot more data points on what really worked and what didn't work, because we don't have those data points quite yet. Three things, like I said, the human advantage is most likely the most important part of all of this. Upskilling the workforce, having these cognitive gymnasiums, having events where you're going to be completely analog. You get your teams together, and guess what? You give them a puzzle, a regular puzzle with 1,000 pieces. That's what sort of like keeps the mental sharpness. That's what we need to really sort of like keep driving to make sure that there is this cognitive resilience and there's really the critical thinking isn't just sort of like evaporating through different, generations of the workforce that you have. You got to look at your workflows. You got to look at business processes very carefully. I think you have a great opportunity to flatten your organizational hierarchy. Some people might not like that in and of itself, but you know, that's just what it is in these days with this coming up. And you just got to prepare for the agentic economy, because like I said,
if one of your competitors or one of your customers starts having a procurement agent.

agent pinging you for an RFP that is back in the EDI days, right? A very rigid system of exchanging transactions. You were not doing it the EDI way. You were not doing it at all. And this is pretty much the same thing, right? 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

We'd like to hear what you think. 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Tonight on UCTV.

0: So one of the cool things about this project is that it is addressing two big challenges that face a lot of areas in California. One is water quantity and one is water quality. So we're trying to improve water quantity by collecting runoff and infiltrating it into the ground. We're also trying to improve water quality by removing nitrates as the water percolates through the soil.
1: Our primary focus in improving water quality so far has been on nitrate, which is a common contaminant throughout the state of California, especially where you have septic systems or developed urban areas or agricultural areas. A lot of different activities end up applying nitrogen to the landscape, and a lot of it ends up in the form of nitrate, which is a contaminant when it gets into drinking water.
0: As this water that has nitrate in it sinks down through the soil and percolates through the dirt, bacteria that live in the soil can actually eat the nitrate.
2: In a single tablespoon of soil that could be in your backyard, there are billions of microbes, microscopic organisms that are living there. And some of those microbes have the ability to remove contaminants from water. We found that in the soil samples that we collected before we started infiltrating water, so this is just dry soil, completely unaffected by our experiment, we found a whole bunch of different microbes, including very small amounts of the microbes that we identified that can play a role in the process of removing contaminants like nitrate. Then we did our experiment, we infiltrated water under different conditions, and then we collected soil samples again.
0: What we need to do is to reduce the amount of oxygen that's there, because they would prefer to eat oxygen. So what controls the oxygen concentration is the infiltration rate. The faster the water infiltrates, the faster the water goes down through the soil, the more oxygen that it carries. So when the water is sitting on the surface, it's very rich in oxygen. And as it percolates down through the soil, the bacteria consume the oxygen and use it all up, and then they switch over to consuming nitrate. So if the

0: water rushes down through the soil, the bacteria don't have enough time to consume all the oxygen and they'll never switch over to nitrate. If, however, the water goes really, really slowly down through the soil, kind of like you might see in a swamp, the bacteria will consume all the oxygen and then start to consume the nitrate. And we want to find somewhere in between. We don't want a swamp here, obviously, but we also don't want the water to rush down through the soil. We kind of want to find that middle ground where the bacteria can remove some of the oxygen, start to remove the nitrate, but the water goes down through the soil at a reasonable rate so that we can start to recharge some of the groundwater. These bacteria that are in the soil really like carbon. They like to use carbon along with nitrate, and it gives them energy, just like food gives us energy. And so one of our ideas for increasing the amount of nitrate that the bacteria consume is just adding carbon. And one of the ways that you can add carbon is through wood chips. Wood chips are something that people put on their gardens. It helps plants grow, something that people use for landscaping. It's really cheap, and you can find it in all parts of the country, in all parts of the world. And so the idea is to put wood chips in the path of this water as it infiltrates through the soil. As it passes through the wood chips, the water picks up some carbon, delivers it to the bacteria below, and they eat that carbon along with the nitrate. And so it makes them eat nitrate faster and more readily.
1: In our experiment, we tried two different conditions. We tried one where we just had the regular native soil, and we tried another where we added a layer of redwood chips. After our experiment was over, we looked at the soil again and counted up all the different microbes, and we found in both cases there was a significant increase in the growth of, or in the number of microbes that are capable of removing nitrate and similar contaminants. But below the redwood chips, there was such a big increase compared to the native soil. That's an indication that doing something as simple as adding a layer of redwood chips or mixing the redwood chips into the soil can have a really big impact on the microbial community. And that in turn can have a really big impact on the water quality.
2: So what we're trying to do with some of these projects is understand better how we can modify the way that we put water into the ground, things that we might add to the soil, or the way we apply the water to the soil, which will help to encourage those naturally occurring microbes that live in the soil to do a better job cleaning that water up so that it's more useful for everybody.

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Isn't this beautiful, most beautiful space? Thank you with all my heart for gifting this place. I don't know. I think you're here somewhere, but it's a credible gift to stand in front of you, especially when I never thought I ever would. But here we are. And these fine young men drove from Los Angeles on a wing and a prayer and braved the set with me for the first time. And this is Brown Sugar, my partner for life. And I don't know what I'd do without her. And this is the Water Tower Band. They have an incredible bluegrass band. And I borrowed them for a folk night. But thank you, everyone. This song is called That's How I Feel About You, baby sis. And she's our housemate at the chateau. And thank you so much with all my heart. And here we go.

Thank you. Thank you so much. I'm Lisa Sanders. This is Brown Sugar. Tommy Drinker. Kenny Feinstein. Thank you so much.

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At approximately 35 weeks into your pregnancy, your provider will have you take a Group B Streptococcus, or GBS, test. Let's talk about what GBS is and why this test is so important for a healthy birth. GBS is a type of bacteria that can live normally in a woman's genital or urinary tract, and it's considered a normal type of bacteria. It is not a sexually transmitted disease, and no treatment is indicated for women who have the bacteria. However, during delivery, when a baby is moving along the birth canal, it can be exposed to GBS and unfortunately can become very sick. Before routine testing for GBS, about 1.7 babies out of 1,000 births would become seriously infected.

0: infected after delivery. Because of this, we now routinely test women to see if they carry GBS in their genital urinary tract, reducing the incidence of serious infections to just 0.22 cases per 1,000 births. Your provider may either give you instructions for doing the swab yourself in the bathroom during your prenatal visit, or may collect the swab for you during the visit. If you have a strong preference for one option or the other, please talk with your provider to let him or her know. This is the swab, and it's swept around the outside of the vagina, down the perineum, and into the rectum briefly. Your provider will contact you with the results of your test. If you do carry the bacteria, you're given antibiotics through an IV during labor to prevent transmission to the baby while it's traveling through the birth canal. If you've had a urinary tract infection during pregnancy that was due to GBS bacteria, you don't need a swab because you're already known to have the bacteria, and you'll be given antibiotics during labor as well. Antibiotics are safe for pregnancy and for breastfeeding. If you have a known allergy to penicillin, it's important to let your provider know when the GBS swab is being collected, as special testing will be done to identify the best alternate antibiotic to use instead. GBS testing is just one of the many ways that we work to prevent problems before they occur, protecting you and your baby during your labor and delivery experience.
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0: Welcome to the Mi Camino series, where we explore the pathways of our faculty and staff at UC San Diego. Today, we are here with Professor David Gonzalez and his family. Welcome, everybody, to Mi Camino.
1: Thank you for having us.
0: So, David, will you please introduce your wonderful family to us?
1: Yes. So here to my left is my wife, Yolanda. Here, my son, Isaiah, my younger boy. My second older boy, David. His wife, my daughter-in-law, Mariah, and the joy of our life these days, my granddaughter, Elena.
0: Welcome, everybody.
2: Thank you.
0: Thank you so much for being here, for making time in your busy schedules. To start us off, David and Yolanda, how about you tell us a little bit about yourself? Like, for example, where you grew up, where were your parents from, and what was the philosophy around education in your homes?
1: I'll let ladies go first.
2: Well, both my parents were born in Mexico, and we migrated over to Oceanside when my dad to join his family in Oceanside. So I pretty much grew up there since fourth grade, and education wasn't on the top of the list for us. As teenagers, my dad would just say, "You go to school, finish high school, or go to work." And so I, being a part of a family of 10, I started working at 16 while I was going through high school. I knew I did want to finish high school because my older sister didn't do it. My second sister, I loved the look of the cap and gown. I thought it was something great to accomplish, so I wanted to follow that. My other sister didn't graduate, so I was really excited to do what she did. But beyond that, it wasn't even a topic. College wasn't, I believe, a word that came out of my dad's mouth. He just wanted us to finish high school or go to work, but you can't just stay home. So I did that. I accomplished that. But being that work was kind of on top of college. I did think about it, but it wasn't that important. What I needed is funds. So I went that route and I started working, and that was it.
0: That's a very real experience. You mm-hmm. know, oftentimes our Latino families, money is needed, and college really is not an opportunity or not something that is chosen because we're all coming together contributing to the family, right?
2: Mm-hmm. Yes.
0: Yeah. So thank you for doing that for your family.
2: Thank you.
0: And David?
1: Yeah, so I grew up in San Marcos, California, right where Cal State San Marcos sits. So my mom is from Texas and my dad's from Mexico.

0: And when my dad immigrated here in the late 60s, he landed right where Cal State San Marcos is. It's a chicken ranch. It used to be a chicken ranch. And then my mom, because of the Vietnam War, her brothers got drafted. They came to Camp Pendleton, but they all kind of landed on that chicken ranch. So that's, probably where I was conceived, right? Within that chicken ranch. And so we kind of started there. And then we moved in, stayed in San Marcos. And I went through the San Marcos like elementary school district, the junior high there. And then I spent about, I would say like 2 weeks at the high school. And it's really similar to what Yolanda's saying. In our house, it was more about, working, getting a job. So 2 weeks into high school, I decided, it was more important for me to have money, to have a job. So I dropped out and just went to work until I was 20 and a little bit before meeting Yolanda. Yeah, so that's basically it. Grew up in San Marcos, California, where my parents met at the chicken ranches. Education wasn't a big, a big thing in the house. It was more about getting a job and getting to work. And yeah, but it was a great time. I had a great time growing up. It was a nice city in San Marcos, California. Yeah.
1: Wonderful. So something happened. What was the switch? Something led you to pursue higher education. What was
0: Yeah,
1: that?
0: so it happened after we got married. When you hear these, you watch movies when people have, she was in labor at Tri-City Hospital, and I still at the moment I never thought about going to school or nothing like this. But when I had the guy to your left here, David, something happened. I remember when he was born, something inside me, I want to almost say it was heavenly, maybe something out of this earth, off this earth, that spoke to me that day and really asked me, what type of father did I want to be? What type of leader did I want to be? What type of example I wanted to be? And something in me just thought, wow, maybe education is the way to go. And it was really a jumped in head first into it. And it wasn't something that I planned or something that I thought I would be, 20 years in or 15 years in now. It was just something of trying to be a better person, a better leader to the family, and a better husband to Yolanda. I felt education would take me there.
1: And Yolanda, do you remember how you and David met?
2: I was going to church in St. Patrick's in Carlsbad, and he represented the Catholic Church in San Marcos. So each year they would send a group of single people, that is, to this campground for a retreat. So it was a Thursday, 1992, I remember clearly. It was Thanksgiving. And we were sitting in a circle, and he caught my eye, and they introduced us, and it was I remember that day so clearly. From then on, we established a friendship, and it just moved on, and here we are, multiplied.
0: It's funny because perspective is everything, right?
1: Yes.
0: So, I mean, she says we were chosen, but I only went because I used to have a cousin who lived a block away from me, and she would come over religiously, like every month, and knock on the door and ask me to go to these, church retreats, something that I wasn't at all familiar with. And I remember just telling my mom, just lie to her, right? Tell her I'm not here. So she did for about like three, four times. And I remember like the fifth time, so it was somewhat serendipitous that I met Yolanda. The fifth time, my mom, for some reason, maybe I caught her on a bad day or something, but that day she wouldn't lie for me. She says, you know what? You need to get up and be a man and tell your cousin yourself that you're not going to go to these church retreats. And then I said, okay. So I got up, went to the door, and then I saw her face, right? So it was really hard for me to say no to her. So what I did, what I made an agreement with her, I said, okay, I'm going to go to this retreat, but if I don't like it, don't ever ask. Like, you can't come over every month and ask me to go. I'm going to go. And it was during Thanksgiving time. And so I went, and I thought it was going to be different. I thought we were going to be around the campfire, having like some, cocktails or something around the camp, roasting some hot dogs. But it was something completely different. And I remember for the first time I saw Yolanda was when I was on the bus still at St. Francis in Fallbrook. And I just saw this beautiful lady and this, young girl with in this white scarf, and I just knew I had to talk to her. Yeah.
2: You remember the white scarf?
0: I remember
1: He
0: the white
1: remembers the white
0: scarf.
1: scarf. You
0: Yeah.
1: see, Yolanda?
2: Details. I'm surprised he went because it was all in Spanish. And you know, church talk is different from street talk. So what is this poacher doing there?
0: I thought we were going to have, you know, some, you know, modelos around the fire and some hot dogs. That's what I thought. It's different.
1: So out of the union of your love, you had two sons, and I'd like to have them take an opportunity to introduce themselves. So how about we start with you?
3: I'm Isaiah. I'm the youngest of us two, 25. Actually graduated from this institution that we're at now back in 2019. Pursuing medical school at the moment, but you know, just working now at the moment, but trying to get into medical school.
1: And David, how about you introduce yourself to our audience?
4: So I'm David, I'm 26 years old. I'm currently a second year PhD student at UC Riverside, studying biomedical sciences, and I'm a proud member of the Dr. Scott Pagan Lab. And I'm also a proud father and husband to my beautiful wife, Mariah and Elena.
1: And Mariah, how about you? Introduce yourself to the audience.
5: Okay, my name is Mariah. We live on campus at UC Riverside. We have been together for almost 7 years now. I currently work in the alterations department at David's Bridal.
1: You and your mother-in-law's experience were very similar. You were the powerful mujer supporting your husbands through university. Why don't you share a little bit about what that was like for you and how it was that you were able to support David in his journey through higher ed?
5: I've been working since I was 17, so that's something I'm used to, just working a full-time job. But since we've been together, I understood what he was taking on as far as pursuing a higher education, and I think that I understood as his partner and wife that, you know, I needed to continue to work to be able to support our family and allow him to just solely focus on pursuing his PhD. And it definitely comes with its difficulties, having to, I guess in a sense, you know, just put, you know, my life on hold for a little bit while, you know, I support him. But it's, I'm so proud of him, and I'm more than happy to be, you know, doing my role as his wife and, you know, as the mother to our daughter.
1: So your daughter-in-law was talking about, Yolanda, your daughter-in-law was talking about, you know, the decision to really help and be there for your husband, you know, your husband, your partner. Maybe you could tell us a little bit about what that was like for you. What was that experience? Because the reason we invited the whole family is that, you know, we understand that in order for someone to succeed, there are people who are helping them through that process. And so we want to hear your story as well. So maybe you could tell us a little bit about that experience for you and what it was like. Both, you know, the funny times, the challenging times, anything you want to share?
2: Yeah, I remember not having that conversation about school up until the kids were born. I remember he just came up to me and he offered for me to go, or he said, if not, then I could go. So I really appreciated that part that he included me in that, you know, in that decision making. And so I was fascinated that he was thrilled about it. So it didn't take long from him, from us having that conversation, to him signing up for. So he thought about it. He approached me about it, and he just went for it. He just dove in. And I remember how surprised I was that it just came out of nowhere. You know, like he has said before, it started out kind of a little rough because the schedules and the work and, you know, some responsibilities were more on my side. Drop off the kids, pick up the kids, and, you know, we had one car at one point, so we had to all go jump in the car and go pick him up from school or, you know, at nighttime. All these little things where the kids were already sleeping, and, you know, it was hard having to pick him up while they're sleeping, put him in the car seats, because they both have had car seats at one point. But when he sets his mind to something, in this case, especially important. I had no doubts about, supporting his desire to do that.

0: And it kind of made me love to work to fulfill my duties and with my employer, because I knew I was holding something special right here.
1: And then I know, like, David and I spoke before, and there was a lot of talk around the graduations. And I know David made a conscious choice not to attend his graduations. And so I'm wondering, you know, as someone who was behind the scenes helping him, what are your aspirations? Like, were you able to see your sons graduate? I don't know the story about that.
0: When it came to his graduation, it wasn't like when you graduate from high school and that's your first step to the unknown, you know? Where you have your party and everyone's happy about it, and then you move on to finding yourself, you know, your spot in the world. With him, the way he explained it to me, it was, there's still a lot of work to do. He wasn't satisfied until he was. And he's not about, like, thrills and, you know, and confetti all over the place for him, all the attention to him. He explained to me there are some things, some steps that need to be taken before I get to celebrate that moment. So so I learned a lot about having completed, you know, a particular degree in regards to the kids. I didn't know if they would go on to further education. So for me, having witnessed him supporting them, that gave me a sense of peace, knowing that he didn't have that support from anywhere, pretty much. He didn't have that about calling somebody and getting some advice, some suggestions, anything. He pretty much was blessed. He has used that word quite a bit about encountering people in his life that have become blessings. Even our landlord back in the day, the rent was so low. We had a little teeny weeny house, but it was enough for us for that moment, for that purpose. Mm-hmm. And so without that, we would have had to, you know, maybe move in with somebody. And the kind of people that we are, we prefer our own little space. Mm-hmm. So that was a treasure. That was a blessing. So I remember him. I get to go off the subject a bit, but there's so many things that come to mind right now as far as having the blessing of him being around for them to have that that support. It was just like I couldn't ask for anything else. You know, I couldn't anything more. So. I was really, of course, I was really proud to have witnessed their completing their bachelor, and I was surprised when he wanted to continue, and then he wants to go to medical school. And for me, if they stop at this point, you know, I'm really, really proud of them. If they want to continue, that's cherry on top, you know.
1: I love your philosophy of, like, I'm not done. So I think that's a great philosophy, and that philosophy has really gotten you to where you are, Dr. Gonzalez. So I would love if you would just take a few minutes to share a little bit about the research that you do. And you also had something very unique. Like, this doesn't happen very often when we look at faculty across the academy, where you did your graduate work and your postdoc and then a faculty appointment all at the same institution.
2: So yeah, so I would say at heart, I'm a biochemist. So there's this little world that we can't see, made of atoms and, you know, compounds, things that I've been teaching or trying to teach Elena about the atom.
3: That's me.
2: and yeah, so I'm very fascinated with that world, the world that we can't see. And that fascination kind of grew into trying to understand how that can impact health and disease, human health and disease. So, my lab, it studies, broad sense, host-microbe interactions. So how does a host, a human, an animal, interact with its environment? And we all know with the infectious diseases, with COVID, that's been so critical the last, you know, few years to try to understand how that's happening. So

0: I guess broadly speaking, my lab itself is concentrated on host-microbe interactions, but really from a biochemist perspective. And then that unique trajectory of staying here, and I get that question a lot because it doesn't normally happen that much, but it was just really, I tell people, it wasn't planned. It was more about just having so much fun doing science. And that's how I feel like even today, just 7 years in to the job, being a tenured professor, it's all about just having fun, doing science, being at the cutting edge of science. And it's kind of cool that they pay you to do this, right? So I think that was, people at UCSD saw that, they picked up on that. And I think the last year of my postdoc, the once who used to be the dean, Palmer Taylor, he approached me with a job and he said that they would really like to keep me here at UC San Diego if possible. Yeah.
1: When you and I spoke, you inspired me because you shared the story of how you had to really come up with something very unique for you in order to like get tenure. And so you told me the little story about how you hopped on a plane and you.
0: I'll cut forward to it because so basically when I was in negotiations with UCSD for a faculty position, I thought everything was going smooth. I thought everything was like, great, I'm going to sign, no problems. But then that last meeting, when the contract was there, one of the professors said, well, look it, we're still kind of throwing this back and forth because you did do your postdoc, your PhD here, you did do your postdoc here, and we really want you to bring something new to the university. And I would say that was probably, did it hurt when I heard that? Yes, it absolutely hurt. I remember not crying because of, I was sad, but I was driving up the five. I was tearing up because I was so mad that I couldn't believe that happened, right? That meeting went through. But that really challenged me. That really challenged me that day. And I said, okay, hold up. I said, I'm not a quitter. How can I respond to this? How can I bring something new to UCSD? So I started looking in my field, and it just happened that year in 2015, like probably one of the biggest breakthroughs in technology came through, and it happened at Harvard. And for some reason, and you can ask Yolanda said I was talking in my sleep and practicing what I was going to say, but I came up with this idea that I was going to go to Harvard. For me, it was easy. I'm going to go to Harvard, I'm going to take that technology, and I'm going to bring it back to UC San Diego, and that's going to be my niche here. And it actually, that's it kind of went just like I planned, somewhat, right? I took the red eye down to Boston. I talked to a professor, took the T for the first time down to the university, and then when I got there, he forgot. He forgot that I was going to show up. And that all again like, it was a blessing in disguise. So he left me there with a postdoc and someone that really knew the technology well. So I stayed 3 4 days there with him in his lab, and then at the end I was able to bring that technology, bring the postdoc, all the modifications that they did at Harvard, back to UC San Diego, and that's been instrumental for the success for my lab. So that's why I always tell people it's not me. It's really this kind of I feel like I'm in this shuttle and I'm just enjoying the ride. I'm still enjoying the ride.
1: And it appears like the passion rubbed off on Isaiah and David. And so, Isaiah, I know you are an alum of UC San Diego, so maybe you could tell us a little bit about your experience here at UC San Diego.
2: Yeah, of course. I think going in, a lot of this probably happens to a lot of UCSD students. You're the smartest kid in your class, and obviously with the background my dad gave us, I was going in pretty confident. I was one of those kids that, like, never really had to study, just kind of like winged it and did well in school. Going into college is pretty humbling, I feel like. First of all, you're on your own, you're away from your parents, and everything gets a lot harder. So I remember, kind of trying to adjust to both those things, like a new, like, social circle. You're kind of in your bubble in high school, middle school, adjusting to that, and also adjusting to, like, the accelerated pace. Like, I remember one of the first classes I took here was chemistry honors, and I was like, yeah, I'll be fine. I've taken honors my whole life. And you were supposed to know Calc 2 or 3. I did not. I'd never taken Calc 2 or 3, so that was like a slap in the face. Like, wow, you really need to gear up. You need to learn how to be a student. So I figured that out, and I you.

0: you kind of find your social circle. So, your brothers in arms, like my friends Nick and Jared, we were all like, just grinding together, studying, getting through those hardships together, becoming better friends, finding your social circle. So I feel like in the beginning it was a little difficult to adjust to at first. Like obviously the foundation my father gave us helped out a lot. And as soon as I found like my social circle and got adjusted to the college, accelerated academics, I feel like after that it was smooth sailing. I mean, once you find your place and you figure out how to be a student, I think it's once you apply yourself, you set a good schedule, and it was pretty smooth.
1: Thank you for sharing that story, because we hear that very often, especially from our first generation college going students, which you're not. But I think it will help them normalize their experience, especially coming from you, who was well prepared with a father who has a PhD in STEM. Earlier, you were saying that, he was teaching the both of you.
0: Like biology, chemistry. Yeah. It's weird because, you have that foundation. My dad was teaching us when we were 5 or 6, biology, chemistry. So everything had been so easy, And I thought, it should be easy going into college, right? It'll be much of the same thing. So it was pretty shocking, it's everyone has struggles. That's what you learn, everyone struggles, and it's how you deal with that really like defines you, So I think initially everyone's gonna struggle. So like if anyone deals with that going into college, and you're not alone. You'll find that as you make friends and you find your circle and find your place.
1: Yeah, thank you. And David, maybe you could share a little bit about your experience.
2: Yeah, so as an undergrad at Cal State San Marcos and also a partial student at MiraCosta College, I guess you could say I had your classic experience of someone who, wasn't the smartest person in the class, who had to, work super hard to get a C or a B. And I guess you could say, just for me, it was just, always an uphill battle. So my brother and I, it's funny, we talk about all the time how, I always saw him as this guy that, everything came easy to him. For me, it was like so difficult. We even in high school took a class together, AP Biology. And without him, I probably wouldn't even have passed the class. But yeah, I mean, I would say that we had very different experiences. Of course, I had your classic Latino, life in terms of, being a young father and trying to balance, work and my family. And yeah, I mean, I as my brother said, when you come in as a freshman, you're exposed to so many things, and what you did previously maybe isn't going to work this time. So for me, as a person where nothing ever worked, I always, I was always the one too stubborn to listen to my father. And in terms of, all the stuff that he tried to teach us, all the tools he tried to give us, I always fought it because I wanted to do things my way. And so as a person who wants to do things your own way, you have to troubleshoot by yourself. So going through college for me was, every year was a challenge, but I figured that, if I can do it my way, then I would be proud of what I did. And, like I said, year after year, I felt myself getting stronger, and, through the love and support of my family, I just felt that, hey, I belong here, and I can maybe be somebody in this field. So, yeah, that's my experience.
3: I would argue and say he did listen to me. I would argue
0: Eventually.
3: and say he did listen to me
0: Eventually,
3: because
0: It's funny.
3: Yeah, go ahead.
0: No, it's funny because I think about my brother's and I's path, and obviously, like, I went right after high school. I went to college, and I went to a 4-year, and I moved out, and college passed by like this, like in the blink of an eye. And I was always like, move to the next step, move to the next step. But I've been met with, a couple last years. I have to like improve my clinical experience. There's a lot of factors that go into like a medical school sentence. It's like a sometimes it feels like a lottery, but I'm still trying, I'm still cracking at it. And David talks about his struggles, but I'm like, I look up to you, man. That's awesome that he's in PhD school, he's got a beautiful family. He seems pretty stable. So like I'm still trying to figure it out as the guy who had it all figured out, So it's funny hearing that because I mean, just look at us now. Like, David's doing fantastic. So I look up to you, man. It's
2: Appreciate it.
0: Beautiful to watch.
2: Yeah, and to piggyback off of that,

Yeah, I mean, it's similar to my father. My undergrad took, an extended period of time. I think it was about 6 years, because there was a time, after my first year where I just my interest for school declined. You could say it was due to having a family, or for me, it was more so just

0: However, you know, like I said, through counseling with my family and just really sitting down and trying to game plan what do I want to do with my life, I realized, you know, I have all the tools and all the support. Why not try to give it another crack? So, you know, like I said, my experience, I think a lot of people can relate to me in terms of, you know, you don't feel like you're, I guess, you don't feel like you're supposed to be there. And maybe it was a fluke, maybe it was a lottery, right? Maybe it was a lottery, but I realized it's not, you know, and you just got to find it within yourself. And like I said, having good people around you is key, because without them, there's no way. There's absolutely no way I would be here today.
1: Well, you're about to join a very rare group of people because the literature shows that of 100 high school graduates who are Latino, 0.02% end up with a PhD. So keep up the good work.
0: Appreciate that.
1: And so, David, I'm wondering if you could tell us a little bit about your undergraduate experience. And then also, like, did you notice that your sons had an aptitude for STEM, or were you like, my boys are gonna, nope, they're gonna kick ass in STEM? What was
2: They
1: it?
2: had no choice.
1: They had no
2: But
1: choice.
2: I'll get there. I'll get there. But my undergrad experience was very, I would say, a journey of finding myself. I went in as a religious studies major. So I thought, I've always wondered, like, until I think this morning when I woke up, like at 2 o'clock in the morning, I was wondering, like, what are we doing here in this, you know, crazy world? And, you know, so it's always been fascinating to me to understand more about, like, the spiritual part of life. So I declared a religious studies major. And then while Yolanda and I were juggling, you know, I was playing Mr. Mom. She was, you know, she was really the foundation. She was working full time, right, at the time. And I was shuttling back to the community colleges here in San Diego. And, you know, during that time, it was kind of situational. I was trying to avoid STEM as much as I could. You know, I you know, to rewind, I dropped out of school pretty much in 8th grade. So I didn't really have had an 8th grade education when I was going to community college. So I was trying to run from STEM as much as I could. But then it just happened that this, you know, taking care of the kids, Yolanda working, I had to take this chemistry class. And it all came down to, I remember going home, coming home from the classes, you know, great teachers are can, you know, a teacher can be so impactful, even someone you don't know, right? I didn't know this guy. His name was Don Robinson. He was a professor from Utah. He came down to Maricosta. And I just remember that first day when he started talking about chemistry. He went to the shelf and he took out a couple bottles and this little spoon and he started mixing things while he was going over the syllabus. And at the very end, while he when he went over the syllabus, he made a plastic. And for some reason, I thought that was just like the most amazing thing I had seen. And I started questioning myself. Well, maybe understanding the macro world, you know, this big reason why we're here is maybe ambitious, but maybe I can go down more to the micro world and start understanding things like atoms. Things like that we talk about, right? And you know, molecules, and maybe trying to understand life from that perspective. And that's kind of how it all started. And I caught the bug. So once I took my second STEM class, I was like, wow, this is easy. Why isn't it easy for everybody else? And it's because when you love something, right, it doesn't seem like work. And that's kind of how I fell in STEM. Just really good teachers, good professors that I ran into. Really blessed to do that. You know, when you have to, when your wife's working and you have to take care of the kids and try to study at the same time, you find strategies, right? And my strategy was, I'm gonna type out 1,000, print out 1,000 math problems. So I'm gonna wake up when she leaves, like at 6. We're all gonna wake up together. They're gonna do 2 hours of math. I'm gonna study. And then when they're done, they get to eat, right? And I remember one of my classmates thought I was crazy because she's like a psychology major. She's like, "What are you doing to your kids?" And I'm like, "Well, you know, things that I have to do, right?" Yeah, no. I think they had no choice to get into where the STEM field. But I mean, I'm proud of what I did because I mean, yeah, although David fought it for a bit, I know he still was listening. You know, this thing about doing it his way. You know, that's what he says. But I know he was listening. I mean. He's here, right?
1: He's here right now, yeah.
2: Yeah.
1: So, Isaiah and David, your father was saying how he had to be clever when it came to child rearing, and he would print out math problems for you all to do. So maybe you could share a little bit about what was it like growing up with a father who was also

0: So in university, working towards a PhD, was studying STEM. How did that impact you?
1: I think you can't really appreciate it till you actually do it. So when I finally got into college and was in like the study grind and all the responsibilities you had, I didn't really appreciate it till I thought then I was like, wow, what if I had kids at this point? I had kids to take care of. So I thinking that was hard, getting adjusted freshman year. And on top of that, having children would be, to me, crazy. And, understanding that my dad, like worked very hard to help raise us, to make us men, basically, it was, now I'm very appreciative. But back then, my mother and my father worked so hard. I just grew up, I was happy. Like I had not much to worry about. I just wanted to play baseball and do well in my studies and make my dad proud, and I figured I'll just do what my dad tells me. And, if I get these math problems right, I'll get to eat. It was crazy in retrospect, how to think how hard they worked because I had a happy childhood. I mean, we're low income and, we had a lot of blessings, like my mom and dad say, but as a kid, obviously you're pretty blind to like the realities of the world. I was very happy. So I have my parents to thank for that. They worked very hard.
2: Yeah, I mean, I would agree. I mean, going back to our humble days, on Madison Street, my parents did a really good job of kind of keeping the details of what had to be done for us to, live our lives, pretty, they did a really good job at doing that. So like I said, my brother and I were just always happy. We played baseball, we did our thing. We went through our few hours of torture with the packets. But yeah, I mean, I didn't fully appreciate or understand, the magnitude of what was going on until, I got to the PhD level, to be honest. I mean, like most things, I would just kind of show up, give it my best effort, and go from there. But when I would sit down and I think about, like my brother said, like, how did my dad do this with two children? How did my mom, have the sanity to sit through all of that, right? So yeah, it's truly amazing, and I think I can speak for all of us. We're all thankful to God and the powers that be. So yeah.
0: And so you're getting your PhD at the University of California, Riverside. And what is going to be the focus of your research and your dissertation?
2: Yeah, so right now I'm in Dr. Scott Pagan's laboratory in the School of Medicine Research Building. And to give you a broad spectrum, we study infectious diseases and mechanisms of infection at the protein level. So that's kind of where my project comes in, is I'm trying to understand how does this virus infect the host through this particular protein, and how can we understand this better, and through this understanding, can we develop a therapeutic? So that's essentially what my research entails. And I was very blessed to have a great mentor, as my dad said, like behind any great student is a great mentor. And that person is Dr. Scott Pagan. And he's opened my eyes up to lots of things that I need to work on. However, he's shown me my own strengths and just having confidence in myself, and also planning, making sure every move that I make is calculated. And I think having someone like that, in my life is huge, because the PhD can last, an X amount of years, and you can kind of drift away into this gray area. However, if you have this, if a good support, good mentor, he kind of keeps you anchored. And so that's kind of who Dr. Scott is for me. And the research that we do is super interesting. And it's pretty amazing that we have collaborators at the CDC, with the DoD as well. So having, that government kind of, connection, and also just kind of having research at that level is truly a blessing.
0: Maybe you could share, because I think most of our listeners, our videos are always targeted towards, first gen prospective students. And maybe you could share a little bit that when it comes to getting a PhD, you actually get paid to
2: Yeah.
0: get it. Can you share a little bit about how that works for our
2: Yeah,
0: listeners?
2: of course. So, if you go through any, PhD program website on any given university, they'll have all the details there for you, how much you could get paid per year. In most cases, you only have to pay for the application fee. So yeah, I mean, for me, it made sense, right? So, and especially, having that kind of financial support is huge, because you know, you're so engulfed in

0: research and, you know, trying to, you know, balance your life as well. And, you know, definitely having that financial compensation makes things a little bit easier, lightens the burden for sure. And yeah, I mean, I always tell people too, you know, it's never a bad idea to, you know, keep that option there, you know, for pursuing a PhD, because, you know, there are grants that are paying for your degree and you get paid on top of that. So, you know, like the pros would definitely outweigh the cons, right? So yeah, I mean, for me and like a lot of people that I know, it was a no-brainer for sure. Mm-hmm.
1: And Mariah, what was it like when you first met David and you met his family? I mean, I imagine you find out his dad's a PhD researcher. And what was that like? Did you imagine, oh, we're going to all get together and talk about mitosis? Or were you like, gosh, I hope not, you know?
2: When we first started dating, I don't think I really understood what his dad did or even what David was trying to pursue. I think he was in his freshman year of college when we met, so I think he was still trying to figure it out too, like what path of science he wanted to go into. But he didn't talk about it all that much, and I remember asking what his parents did, and you know, for work, and he goes, oh, my dad works in the science department at UCSD, and that was it. So that's just very like vague. It wasn't till like I sat down with his dad and he explained, you know, what a day to day looks like, or like, that's when I understood like the scope of his work and stuff like that. And they were very welcoming when I first met them. Now, you know, fast forward all these years, I think it's amazing from coming into the family and seeing the legacy that he's created for his boys and now what David and Isaiah are going into. And it's really something amazing.
1: I wonder, Mariah, what do you aspire for a career in STEM for your daughter? Or
2: I think it would be really cool to see a third generation, you know, STEM student. What I want for her in terms of education, of course, I would love for her to pursue a higher education, just like her dad and her uncle and her grandfather. But at the end of the day, I just want her to be happy in whatever she chooses to do in life.
1: Yeah, totally, totally.
3: Elena's thinking, when am I going to get a question? Is that what you're thinking, Elena? Yes?
1: And actually, Elena, the next question was for you. What do you think your tata does for a living?
4: He is a scientist.
1: He's a scientist. And what do scientists do?
4: They do experiments.
1: They do experiments. And do you think you want to be a scientist when you get older? Like Tata and Daddy?
4: Yes.
1: Yes.
5: You do experiments. Do you remember? What do you do?
4: I mix colors up to see what it makes.
1: Nice.
5: And she has goggles and she has a white robe. Oh. Lab coat, huh?
4: I'm the little scientist. These are the two big scientists.
1: You're the big scientist and you're the little scientist. That's great. Can we talk a little bit about the plans for the future? Where do you see your research going? What do you have on the horizon?
3: It's actually an amazing time right now. For myself, my lab is, and I'm not bragging because I've been in, you know, valleys. My lab has been low in funding. But right now, I'm on a very high hill. I think I have something like 8 or 9 grants right now. So my lab is extremely well funded. And 7 years in, we're starting to, you know, with the technology that we borrowed from Harvard, right? We're starting to find a lot of interesting findings in a lot of diverse fields. So for example, we're studying like gut and the microbiome, you know, how do all those microbes in your gut affect your health? And we have a couple patents here at UCSD. We also are pursuing a vaccine for strep. So strep throat, you know, close to 1 billion people a year get strep throat worldwide, and there's no vaccine available. So I'm at a somewhat of a crossroads right now in my career at UCSD, where I've done all this amazing science that's funded my lab, but now there's also this avenue potentially to begin starting a company. And that's kind of where I'm at right now, and how much effort I want to put towards that, and how much effort UCSD will let me put towards that too.

0: is a question. Yeah, but I see my science, my lab, it's on the upward trajectory. It was hard to get there, and I don't think we're done. I think we're going to continue moving, upward. And the question is, where to? Is it more about academic science, or is it going to push towards more a, industry biotech type of science?
1: To close, I would love to hear from each of you, a little bit different, but for you, I'd like for you, Isaiah, to share maybe a memory, your fondest memory of being an alum from UC San Diego.
2: I'd say just kind of sharing the struggle with people, in your classes and your majors. That was like my fondest memories are like studying for organic chemistry at like midnight in the lecture halls, like study rooms at midnight, just two monsters, energy drinks down, just rapid fire trying to teach everyone O-chem, the night before the test. Though, because it's you wake up every day and you kind of have like something to look forward to, like you know your struggle, you know what you have to do, and it was like clear cut, so kind of getting through that struggle, the classes with your friends, your friend group, like going through all those all the hardships together was, obviously it was difficult at the time, but looking back on it, I look at back on it fondly,
1: Thank you for sharing that. Yolanda, I was wondering if you might share a memory that stands out for you really significantly with your support of David, like where you essentially feel like I was there for him, I helped him, maybe something that stands out very uniquely.
3: The partnership that we've had for 26 years. I used to think marriage was 50-50, and I realized that there's no number. Sometimes you gotta do 80, and sometimes you gotta do 20. And it was just a learning, patience, and appreciation for me for him, and appreciating the opportunity given to our family via his desire, to open this door through education and not even knowing where it was leading to. So that travel has been really amazing. I remember going through the hard times financially, and then of course as a wife you're like ay ay ay. Then he was, well, I could stop right now after my bachelor's and go on to get a job. I said, no, I don't want to be the one to stop you. It'd be an obstacle, in this path. So I remember having the same conversation after the master's, and then and he again pointed everything out to me, and he had no problem in stopping because he listened to me, he heard me. So again, I said, no, I don't want to be that person. So we just keep going, people asking, when is he going to graduate? As you mentioned, it took a while. But I saw the hard work. I saw the long nights. I saw him getting up really early, and again, develop this respect I have for that, person who desires, who wishes, who decides I'm going to take that path. And I know it's not an easy one, sleepless nights. And I have learned to respect that. And so, of course, I'm really proud of him and the path he's taken.
1: You used the word respect, and when you were telling a story earlier, you said how David said to you, you can go to college or I can go to college. And I bet at that moment you were like, I married a good guy. So I'm wondering, throughout the journey, you said, it's sometimes you think it's 50-50, but I'm sure there were times where David showed up to support you through the process. Well, maybe you can share a little bit about that.
3: Well, he would, again, listen to me, hear me out. Thing is, sometimes, you can't go out there and confide in everyone. But again, because of that partnership that we developed, part of that was him listening to me and just me listening to myself.

0: say it out loud, kind of made it better, you know, and hearing his suggestions and walking through every scenario, we're like, nope, nope, nope. And going back to wherever we were at that moment, that we it made me think that we were okay, we were going to make it. So his support in that listening, you know, being there for me, not just dismissing, you know, what I felt. That part was really important to me.
1: Thank you. And David Jr., so you're in your PhD program, and I would love for you, what advice would you give to a young scholar who, you know, is going through, you said it took you about 6 years to get to through your undergraduate experience. What advice would you have for a young scholar who's listening to this video right now?
2: I would just say to be strong, resilient, and do whatever it takes to not let that fire within yourself go out. Because once it's out, it's very, very difficult to pick yourself back up. And like I said, the foundation to success for me is your family. You know, me, I'm a spiritual person, so God. And also, like I said, just good people, you know, good friends, family friends, people that can anchor you. So the advice I would give is to just understand that you be grateful for the things you do have and fight for those things. So, as I mentioned, keeping the same energy every day, making sure that you don't let one bad day discourage you, one bad week, 2 weeks, because that is the PhD, is, you know, it's a profession of failure and being okay with that. So my advice again would be, have confidence within yourself, be resilient, and to also remember that you're in a profession of failure. So it's okay to be down some days, and some days you're gonna be up. So yeah, that's what I would say.
1: Thank you. Mariah, there are probably some young couples who are together listening to this video. And what advice would you give a young couple who is going through the educational journey together?
3: Be patient with each other above all else. And communicate. I mean, communicate everything, even if it's something little, you know, some the good things, you know, the good days. Communicate, you know, that you're grateful for each other, you know, for each other's support. Just remind each other. And the bad days too, just communicate. I think even if it's something small, even if it's just, you know, you're just overwhelmed, either, you know, the person that's pursuing the higher education, the person that's, you know, working, just, I think just communication is key to keeping a healthy relationship, a healthy marriage, especially, you know, in this situation where David's pursuing his PhD.
1: Thank you. And David, I'm wondering, what advice would you give to, again, very similar to the question I asked your son, what advice would you give to scholars who are listening to this, who are contemplating going to a four-year university?
4: Yeah, I mean, I would say pursue something that you love. It doesn't have to be science. For me, it just happened to be right. To be science. And for the boys, it just happened to be, they had no choice, right? So, but I would say pursue something that you really like doing, because someone that's 20 years ahead of those, you know, undergrads in their career, it just feels so good. And so it doesn't feel like a job when you can wake up and you're just happy to go to work. And, you know, Yolanda, she still asks me, like, why do you get up at 5 a.m. to go to work? Like, you don't clock in. It's just that when I wake up, I'm just so excited to come to UCSD. I'm so excited to come to my lab, to interact with my students, to help them, to mentor them. So an undergrad, I would tell them, try to pave the way. And the general curriculum kind of tries to do that, but try to find something you love. For a PhD, it's a different, you know, be ready. You know, be ready, because as David says, it is a field of failure. It is a huge, huge, steep hill to climb. And I would say be ready to bring that fire to try to finish. And I think probably most important for the PhD, as David also talked about, is make sure you surround yourself and you pick a good mentor, someone that's going to be supportive, someone that's going to help you through the ups and downs of for sure you'll encounter during a PhD.
5: Can I redo mine? I just thought of, because I was like, thinking about fun things, like just drive, like, because like, I used to commute with my dad, my second and fourth year to a UCSD, and I'd wake up, he wakes up early, really early. So coincidentally, I woke up early, and it didn't matter if I had class at one, I was waking up at five every day. So obviously, you know, I would be pretty tired. We'd go into the car, and every time my dad would, I would try to sleep in the car, and he would just blast Thunderstruck by AC/DC. Like great, it was a joke. It is a great song. We'd go to the same Angelo's on Coast Highway for like the whole year. And I mentioned earlier, you know, the struggles of college, and obviously that's a fond memory, but I have to mention the fact that my dad and I for 2 years just commuted to and from UCSD together. It was just, I got to share my day with him, you know, and it brought us closer together. Even if he, you know, like had to, like, if he stayed late, I stayed late. If I had to stay late, he stayed late, you know. And it also, I feel like it helped me with my studies too, because even, again, if I had class at 12, I had a 4-hour early start of my day. So I had 4 hours to, you know, like grind things out that I needed to plan my day. It kept me sharp, you know, keeping hours with the same hours as a professor. But, you know, that was actually probably my fondest memory of college, is commuting with my dad to and from school. It was very fun. You know, I remember being sad about, I thought I did bad on a final, and my dad, I thought he would console me on the way home. He's like, "You got what you earned." I'm looking for someone to tell me it's okay, Isaiah. You got what you earned. And I went home and I said, you know what? He's right. I got what I earned. So those are my fondest memories of college, just commuting with my dad to and from. Brought us super close together. And I will never, ever forget Thunderstruck by AC/DC. Wow. Like,
0: I still have yet to listen to it.
1: That's a great story. I'm glad you shared that. I'm curious because I wonder if, because I think about myself, I wonder if, did you ever ask dad for help when you were having difficulty, or were you like, nah, dad's gonna give me a hard time, I'll just figure this out? Or
5: I think, okay, obviously, I mean, I would, if I was gonna ask for help, you know, I think he gave us all the support we needed, whether it was, you know, emotionally, like I had the foundations. I think he knows that I know what I need to do. It's just a matter of execution. Hmm. As far as like getting through school stuff, emotional, of course, you know, is my father, my mother is there as well, my brother. And any like academic hardship or financial, obviously they're there, but specifically academic, I know I had the tools. Like I was given to them at a young age, you know, I just have to learn how to use them and apply that and find what works for me. So he's always been there. My family's my guiding light, you know, my foundation. They're, you know, I know that I always have them as a support system. So with that in mind, I can go into things confidently, you know.
1: Nice. And dad, were you asking about grades, or did you just kind of let them be?
4: No, I mean, I knew both David and Isaiah. I had them on a pretty tight regiment. I knew they knew their stuff. I mean, they were doing organic chemistry when they were like six and studying biology when they were seven. So I knew they had the tools. The question was more about, are they going to use them? And I think the story is Isaiah probably used, you know, followed that path that I paved out for him. David said, well, you know, I'm going to try my own kind of path. But I think they're both similar paths, right? So I was 100% confident that they were ready. I knew, I mean, I spent thousands and thousands of hours with them, just like I have with Elena. And so I knew it was there. It was more of a question is, are they going to decide to walk down this road, or are they going to decide a different road? But prepared they were, for sure.
1: Well, thank you, Gonzalez family, for being here today and sharing your story. We really appreciate it.

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0: Hello, I'm Corinne Peek-Asa, the Vice Chancellor for Research and Innovation at UC San Diego. Here at UC San Diego, experts are piloting innovations and technological advancements in the artificial intelligence revolution. These equitable, community-centered solutions are laying the groundwork for a better future. Public higher education institutions must be a driving force to ensure that ethical, people-centered technology is at the center of AI advancements, and why the United States must invest in infrastructure that ensures universities are able to work alongside industry and government to develop the next generation of AI technology and advocate for responsible development, regulation, and investment. Joining me today is data science and philosophy professor David Danks, Chief Health Information Officer for UC San Diego, Amy Sitipati, and the Dean of the UC San Diego School of Biological Sciences, Kit Poliano. Thank you for being here today. So I want to start by asking each of you to talk a little bit about, from your perspective, what is the key role that universities need to play? Why do we need to be at the table? So David, I'll start with you.
1: Thanks. I think one of the real keys with universities is that we are not bound by the profit motive. We don't have shareholders that we should be responsive to. We have citizens and residents of the state of California and the U.S. that we are supposed to be responsive to. And that frees us to ask certain questions and to pursue certain lines of inquiry that might not ordinarily come up if you're in a corporate setting. And to do so in a way that is backed by an enormous number of resources, right? So on the one hand, we can pursue inquiry wherever it would take us. On the other hand, we're able to do it with some support, unlike, say, certain nonprofits. And I think balancing those two means that we can really be at the forefront of producing technology that provides public benefit.
0: Great. Good. And Amy?
2: Great. Yeah. Well, I'm going to take the health perspective and say I think academic centers are really phenomenal at partnering with their university to bring all of those incredible ideas around ethical considerations, around, you know, cutting edge technology, but actually get them to the bedside and see how do our communities feel about artificial intelligence? How are they experiencing it? And really have a feedback loop that's very inclusive, I think, of the community, researchers, but to advance health. And I think we're in a unique state to be able to do that.
0: Great. Kit, your turn.
3: Yeah, so you know, I'll take the educational lens as the Dean of Biological Sciences. You know, I think one of our roles is also to educate the next generation, our students and trainees, to use AI and machine learning in responsible ways, and also to make sure that we're deploying it in a way that accelerates research and discovery and our efforts. And again, to just emphasize previous points, that it's done in a really human-centered way that maximizes the benefits to society, not all of which are going to be profit.
0: Thank you. So AI success is going to require so many different elements. We'll need to work together with government and industry. So on your wish list of how universities can work with either government or industry, what are some of the things that you hope for? And Kit, I'll let you start with this one.
3: Yeah. Oh, thank you. That's a wonderful

0: question. So, you know, among my wish list is that that we can have more ready access to the computing power that we need to really build new models and leverage them and deploy them. And to scientists in both academia and industry who can help expand and accelerate these discoveries.
1: Yeah, okay, I'll go next. I think partnerships are incredibly helpful, and we want to create a laboratory where really it's the industry sponsor, perhaps, and an academic partner, trainees, community, all coming together and learning how to shorten the life cycle of this artificial intelligence, but do it in such a way it's ethical, it's safe, it's reliable, and hopefully also it's affordable, so that the lessons that we learn can be shared across the country to help advance healthcare, advance other domains as well. But I think that if we don't engage a group to do this, then what we'll maybe do is leave persons out, you know? And so we really want to have a very inclusive new kind of laboratory when we're doing this work.
2: I mean, I think Kit talked about the need for compute and computational resources and these partnerships. And I think the third piece in all of this is really the data. Nowadays, modern AI systems are constrained as much by lack of data or poor data as they are by lack of computational power. And so universities, I think, are well placed to take advantage of broad classes of data. The problem is we don't necessarily have access to them. We know how to protect data. We have a kind of impartial role that we can play. But at the same time, we need to partner with folks, whether it's a medical center here on campus, whether it's a government entity, to be able to take advantage of those data, to be able to bring them to bear on the problems that we're trying to solve with AI systems.
3: So industry is already out the door with so many developments. And universities have the unique niche that you brought up, that we sort of contribute to the whole breadth of building the computing infrastructure, to the workforce, to the applications, and the algorithms we need. Where do we need government to make sure those are in step? And where do we not need government to make sure that we still have fast evolution of ideas?
1: Well, maybe I'll just talk a little bit, you know. So I have the good fortune of using artificial intelligence in my practice. So I'm a practicing physician, and when I'm seeing my patients and taking care of them, artificial intelligence is actually in the room and part of the experience. And what I mean by that is it's integrated in a way to help me respond back to my patients. And so in that experience, what's happening is the patient might ask me a question, you know, doctor, I'm concerned, I'm having chest pain, I'm not sure what to do. Well, what's amazing about the artificial intelligence, first of all, we can help get the nurse on the line to call that patient. But if we decide, hey, the message that was sent to the clinician doesn't really need to have an urgent, you know, scenario, maybe there was a fall and a rib fracture and there's other things, my patient can actually get a lot of additional information that they wouldn't have otherwise ever gotten. So, you know, rib fractures can take some time to heal. It might be painful when you take a breath. It's very important to keep breathing. And all of this great detail really means my patient is better helped at the end of all of this. And so I just think it's incredible that today, as universities, we have the opportunity to define what that looks like. The issue is that we need the universities to help refine the data, the algorithms, the prompts, so the right information gets back to people. Because sometimes if we haven't done all that work, it looks like a misfit. So maybe the prompt and the response have nothing to do with what the patient has asked. It's not accurate, it's not reliable, and it actually erodes then the trust of the clinician in the artificial intelligence, of the patient with their healthcare delivery team. So there are all of these things. So universities play a really unique space in trying to refine the rigor of the artificial intelligence that feeds back to all systems and all people involved.
2: Historically, when we think about issues of trust, regulation has played a pretty big role in terms of governments assuring that a technology is doing what it's supposed to. And that's

0: It's been a real challenge with AI because AI is changing so fast. It's being used across so many different sectors. I mean, healthcare is a great example where, you know, what are the rules? We all know about HIPAA as a data protection rule, but the healthcare AI rules are not always as clear. I think one of the myths here in the United States is that we aren't regulating AI, it's just the Wild West. That's actually not true. Here in the US, we're doing quite a lot of AI regulation, but it's regulation of the outcomes that might be generated by AI. So it's asking questions like, is AI making it easier for a violation of HIPAA to occur? Is AI making it easier for a company to discriminate in hiring? And so I think one of the roles that government has is helping to ensure not so much that the technology develops in one way or another, not so much that we constrain innovation, but rather that we ensure that the innovation that does occur is actually benefiting people, is actually working to the benefit of the public. That's, I think, a really valuable role for government. It's the way that we've thought about it historically for other technologies. Now we just need to update it to the AI present.
1: Thank you. Yeah, so those are great answers. And I'll just say, you know, one other role for government, I think, in addition to this regulation is really, you know, enabling the right kinds of experiments so we can get the robust data generated to build the right models and bringing together interdisciplinary teams that would include biologists or doctors as well as computational folks, because we need to bring these interdisciplinary teams together. And that's sort of a new kind of thing to research to support in addition. But the public benefits there are, the potential payoffs are huge. If you can bring together the right teams, you can go from the foundational discoveries to the clinic much more rapidly in a lot of the work.
2: Now, Kit, you had brought up workforce. So let's talk a little bit about workforce and the partners we're going to need to develop the AI workforce of the future. So tell us a little bit, as the dean of the School of Biological Sciences, what you're doing to prepare that workforce.
1: So, you know, we are, you know, we're integrating AI and machine learning into our classes and, you know, into our data analytics classes, teaching students how to use the tools appropriately and not inappropriately in their work. And we're, you know, of course, using it behind the scenes in other ways, too, in our research efforts. And I think it's, and then looking forward, what where the kinds of things we're looking forward to doing is building something that's very much like what Amy talked about, you know, a mixing place where researchers and students and computer scientists and doctors or biologists can come together in a place to, you know, take the data and take the computer science and really find the best way to leverage this in building new models and accelerating discovery and translational impacts. We need new frameworks for bringing interdisciplinary teams together, for instilling interdisciplinarity in our students so that a biologist and future doctor can talk to a computer scientist. Because we need deep expertise in all of these domains in order to really maximize the benefits.
2: And that's a challenge when we think about how many processes are going to be impacted, hopefully in positive ways, for how things are done. And I think about healthcare in particular. How do we prepare the healthcare workforce that has so much to learn for just how to take care of a patient to also be AI savvy?
3: Yeah, that's a great question. So, you know, I don't think this is all brand new. So some of how I think about some parts of artificial intelligence are fancy forms of analytics. And what I mean by that is we've been using data to power health for decades. And we look at outcomes and then we adjust. And then we had quality improvement teams that stand up, new processes, new outcomes, try again. And then we discovered, hey, we can actually figure out with these five variables, who's at risk for a heart attack and put them on aspirin ahead of time, or maybe who needs a statin and this sort of thing. So we've been using risk models for years. Now what we need is to cultivate a new understanding as it relates to artificial intelligence, machine learning models, and other things. And so there's a new language to learn, and there is sort of a new, how do I apply this to my work? But we have to bring everybody along. So that means nursing, pharmacy, physicians, social workers, everyone will be using these tools, But how do they ask the questions to work with that data and have the understanding of, well, maybe this is giving me a prompt, but it doesn't feel quite right. I'm not sure.

0: sure if this algorithm is performing how I thought it would. Well, that's good to know that it's saying that, but maybe I won't listen. So let me give an example. When I'm on the inpatient ward, I put in the schedule a risk profile. So it's artificial intelligence, and it says, here's the patient's risk of being suddenly quite ill today. And there's a score from 0 to 100. When I come into work and I have a long list of patients, I have to decide, who am I going to go see first? Well, I know these people are very sick on my list, but a surprise, number 3 came up high on the list and I didn't expect that. So then I can dig into that patient. What happened overnight? Go talk to the nurse. Are you noticing anything different on that patient? And get a sense, is the artificial intelligence giving me knowledge that I wouldn't have seen? Or is it a mismatch? You know, maybe it fell into an acuity, but it's just something to keep an eye on and there's nothing to act on right away. So in this way, it helps us prioritize our list. But what it means is it probably won't be perfect. And the whole team needs to have an awareness of how to work with the models.
1: Excellent. And I will add that we already have a working example of this in an AI tool that helps identify early sepsis that was developed at UC San Diego Health. So in our conversation, in such a deep way, access and equity impact every element of our economic success in leading as an AI country. Talk a little bit about how do we make sure we are transforming our educational processes in a way that is equitable for all of our students to participate in it.
2: Well, I think one big key there is that education, with AI, is in large part about how do we learn how to use these tools, as both Amy and Kit were saying. And recognizing, first of all, that our students are coming to the table, coming to the classroom with different backgrounds of using these kinds of tools. Some of our students already walk in having used, you know, generative AI systems for 2 years now, even before they were publicly widely available. And so how do we make sure that we are bringing everybody up to the same level? How do we make sure it's not only the wealthy students who have access to these tools, because, you know, they do cost money in order to use them. But I think it's at a deeper level about recognizing that we don't, and I say we meaning professors, don't actually necessarily know what problems our students are facing. We have to have a certain kind of humility about meeting them where they are, meeting them with the challenges that they face. And that is a much harder challenge.
1: So as we think also about equity, we also have to think about how we can work with industry. So many of our students go on to work in industry, be it the healthcare industry, the computer industry, or any type of small business that will be transformed. How can we partner with industry to transform our education to be more responsive to the needs of our students when they get into the workforce?
2: I mean, I think the biggest problem is the industry doesn't know what their needs are either, right? I mean, right now we're really, I think, chasing a moving target. So I spend half of my time teaching and working in the Halajulu Data Science Institute here at UCSD. And, you know, data science companies right now, the role of a data science in companies, that is changing literally day by day. And so we're doing what we can to prepare our students, but the job is going to look really different in 2 years than it does right now. So what that's leading us to do from an educational perspective is in many ways focus back on the basics, focus on issues of critical thinking, understanding the needs of your stakeholders, the people that are leading you to engage in this effort in the first place, understanding the risks of what you're doing, the possibilities that have gone unexplored in the past. And so there might be opportunities there. And the students sometimes want to just know, how do I program this piece of code? But I think in the long run, to the extent that we can teach them how to think critically and responsibly about the problems that they're going to be tackling, we're preparing them better for the rapidly changing needs.
1: Thank you. And Kit, as an academic leader, you think about how industry can partner with us so students can learn hands-on in their experience. So tell us a little bit
3: Absolutely.
1: About that.
3: Absolutely. Yeah, so we have partnerships in the School of Biological Sciences and UC San Diego with Thermo Fisher and other instrument providers that are bringing cutting-edge technologies into the classroom and into our labs and making them more accessible to more people. This is a part of our effort to democratize advanced instrumentation that also applies to machine learning and artificial intelligence. We want everyone to have access to these tools and a fundamental understanding of how to deploy them in responsible and productive ways. And so one thing that we are doing in the school to level the playing field for all of our students is instituting a new data analytics, experimental design class that includes computer programming and now machine learning and AI experiments as well, to really give all of our incoming students a foundation in these key quantitative approaches. Because it is really clear that in the life sciences space, we need more and more people that have a working knowledge of machine learning, AI, and other computational approaches, and that can marry that with biological sciences and work in teams.
1: So let's get a little bit back to the theme of equity and access. So we are very proud of being an innovation-focused campus. And we talk a lot about equity and access at the individual level. But we also need to think about how this is going to transform every business. And large businesses may have access. Small businesses may not. How can the university help be part of our innovation ecosystem to make sure we are a powerful, positive force in that evolution?
0: Well, I'll start. So I think students are amazing as glues. So not only does it give industry an opportunity to work with someone who has advanced skills, cutting edge, just been trained, but also the student learns from them, what are the problems they're trying to solve? What are the constraints that might be available? How do you deliver a project in industry on time? So I think there are opportunities for probably more industry, student, smaller level projects that come together. And if we just think about our local ecosystem in San Diego, you know, who are some of the companies that we might partner with that maybe we haven't historically worked with that could serve this role, that are seeking, you know, advancement in data science to solve some of our community's best problems? And that's where we should tuck in and put the solutions in. Yeah, I think that would be great.
2: I think one of the things that has helped to level the playing field between the large and the small companies in the field of AI has been the creation of open source software. So tools that can be used freely by anybody as long as they have enough compute power and the right data. And so one of the things we can certainly do as a university is to continue to build innovative open source software, put it out into the world, and help to train and teach small, medium-sized companies and organizations, nonprofits as well, how to use these tools. The tricky part with that is that we don't necessarily know what tools those organizations need. We need to be willing to get off of this amazing, beautiful campus, go out to the parts of San Diego County, the parts of Mexico, right across the border, where there are organizations wrestling with problems that might not ever occur to us, to be frank, up here on this campus. And that requires us to move out of our comfort zones. We can't expect these organizations to come to us because they're busy trying to survive and benefit the people in their communities. We really need to be reaching out and giving back in a deep way by respecting and listening to what it is that they need rather than assuming we know the solutions.
1: So I think it's clear from our conversation thus far that as academics, we really see a lot of promise and opportunity in technological advancement, computing power in AI and applications. But we also know there is maybe a less good side to AI as a tool. So what are some of the things you're worried about that we have to be attentive to, some of the missteps that we might take and some of the risks that are out there?
3: I guess, you know, the thing that keeps me up at night as biological sciences dean is whether or not we will have enough computing power. I know this is probably not exactly what you're asking for, but, you know, do we have the infrastructure to really maximize access to these tools? Do we have the compute power available to everyone to build the models based on the great data that can then be deployed to maximize discovery and have positive impacts on society? Do we have the energy to sustain that? And can we run it locally or how are we going to handle all of this?
1: Yeah, and I love that brings us back to where universities can play a role, which is we need the workforce that is working on the materials and the infrastructure, hardware for computing. How do we do it in an energy sustainable

0: sustainable way, and then how do we translate it? So much comes back to universities and workforce.
1: And you mentioned the difference between large and small companies. I also worry about the difference between new faculty and established faculty that have much bigger grant portfolios. Who can afford to pay to do the research? That's a huge question.
2: As you said, there are many reasons to worry. I'll just quickly try and say three that keep me up at night. The first is people building and deploying technology without understanding the real needs of the people that they're hoping to benefit. Many of the harms that have resulted from AI technologies are not because somebody set out maliciously to hurt people. They were, roads paved with the best of intentions. But it was done out of ignorance rather than any sort of hatred. And so I worry about the ignorance, sometimes, quite frankly, verging on arrogance of the people building these systems, the belief that we know what's best. And I say we as somebody who builds AI systems. The second thing I worry a lot about are the divides that are arising within our region, within our world, between those who have access to the compute and those who don't, who have access to the data and those who don't, those who have access to the internet and those who don't. We build technologies that run on the smartphones that are in the pockets of probably so many of the people watching this, and there are millions of people in the world who don't have cell phones, don't have smartphones. What are we doing for them? How is AI benefiting them? How are we engaging with countries and communities around the world? The third worry I have is the ways in which AI gets used to use a phrase, normalize the abnormal. So educational technology is becoming very widespread in many classrooms. I have a friend who helps to build those technologies and was on a sales call, and the principal of the school district said, oh, this is great. If we use your technology, it's okay that we have 50 students per elementary school teacher. And that's normalizing the abnormal. It's not normal to have 50 students per teacher in an elementary school. And yet the AI is viewed as a way to make it okay. And I think that we're seeing this. We're seeing that there are inequities in healthcare access. And it becomes, oh, well, we can just deploy an AI system to do the diagnosis without realizing the deep need to have a human doctor that people can trust and talk to. And we just see it across sectors that AI is enlarging divides and normalizing those divides, I think, in really problematic ways.
3: I'd like to pick up on some of those themes and just echo. What keeps me up at night is thinking about hospitals across our country in a scenario where a third of the hospitals have access to cloud computing and artificial intelligence and two-thirds don't. And that designated public hospitals across the country will be in a scenario where certain people just won't have access to the best care possible. So the systems that need to monitor and help give all those prompts to the nurses and doctors won't be present. And so thinking really carefully about the cost, but also how to think about the common good so that everyone can have access. Once we trust a system, we feel it's reliable and improving care, how do we more ubiquitously enable everyone to be able to have that? I think it's really important, or we're just propagating some of the structural barriers that have been here thus far. So that's the first thing. And then the second thing is really in this equity lane, thinking about, again, like, how did we train this? Like, who's the cohort this got included on? Is it the same cohort that is going to make sense for the group that we're applying it to? And then what impact is it going to have on the outcome? So let me give you an example. What if we have a model that helps to identify people who need a ride to the hospital? And we think, wow, that's great. Like, this artificial intelligence is going to help us get more rides for people who need it. But what if that we didn't look carefully and we didn't recognize that we're actually preferentially excluding a group of persons that has a differential in access and outcome? Now we're actually propagating a disparity. So we thought we would adopt the model would work great, but one of the features in there is actually tied to a propagation of a disparity. So we have to be so careful, even when we have the best intent. This DEI lens requires kind of constant look so that you're making sure you're helping to support and reduce inequities where feasible. And then the other part is really the drift over time. So, you know, we all get attached to, like, we pull out our phone, we expect an app to work, everything's fine.

0: a quarter, like months. So how do we make systems that have enough reliability, enough systems to know, oh, it's down, it's off track, turn it off, double check it. And that costs time, energy, training. So I don't know. I'm curious how we're going to do that.
1: I hear that we really need to build learning systems, and that's the only way that things will work. So one of the concerns that I think is out there with AI is that AI will replace jobs that people need to support their families. How big a concern is that? And how can we help shape the development of AI so that that doesn't happen?
2: So the studies that have been done so far, I think, mostly point in the same direction, which is AI doesn't replace jobs. AI replaces tasks within jobs. So what you are likely to see is a kind of consolidation of certain job roles. Companies may not need as many people, but it won't be that they can, say, fire an entire section of, you know, entire department. The challenge, I think, is that we've seen this happen before, and there's a kind of complacency that I worry is setting in that says, well, sure, technology has economic disruptions. The car put, you know, horseshoe manufacturers out of business, but that's okay. People found new jobs, right? It is important that government provides support, retraining, ways of smoothing the transitions, because transitions, even if globally beneficial, are harmful to some individuals, of course. The problem is that AI is moving so much faster. The car didn't put all of the horseshoe manufacturers out of business in 6 months. But we're seeing, especially with generative AI, advertising companies that are releasing 50%+ of their employees. We're seeing this even in technology, where people who write code are being released from their jobs at a disproportionate rate. And so I think the acceleration that we're seeing of the economic disruptions is of a different scale than what we've had before. So I think it's even more important, I would argue, that governments step in, that universities be thinking ahead to not how do we train somebody for the job that exists now, but how do we help people have the skills that will enable them to have the jobs 2 years from now, 4 years from now? Because this disruption is going to happen much faster than our historical examples would suggest.
1: And I will say demography might be on our side in this a little bit, in that with our aging workforce and, you know, that with our emerging workers, we may be able to have them working less but smarter and not have to worry so much about the changing profile of how many people are working and how many people are retired. So there are definitely some opportunities. So we have talked about how AI is going to transform every workplace. How do you see your work? You've talked a little bit about this, but how and for you other ways, and Kit and David, how do you see your work changing?
3: In biological sciences, this will have a huge impact on the research mission and is already in terms of allowing us to analyze our data in more comprehensive ways. It's even being used by instrument manufacturers to allow instruments to collect better data faster. And so that's having a transformative change. It's allowing us to link different kinds of data sets and experimental sets together, and we can stitch it all the way to the clinic. And so looking forward, I see a much more rapid movement from foundational discoveries about how cells work to the clinic and to better clinical outcomes, new therapeutics, new treatments, better diagnostics. And so that will have a huge impact.
0: Yeah. So again, I love the generative AI for tasks that I used to do at night. So, you know, it's making my day, as you sort of pointed out, more efficient. So instead of working such long hours, artificial intelligence is helping to reduce some of the burden of work in the generative AI space. And that's not just for me, that's for all physician colleagues have the ability to really use Gen AI in this space. And so that's going to be phenomenal. The work is different. You know, I don't come from a background of large language models and artificial intelligence historically. And yet I've dug in and learned more about that. And what it means is there are a number of projects on any given week and any given month that are embracing this change, this transformation in what artificial intelligence can be. And it's engaging medical students, residents, computer scientists,

0: multidisciplinary teams in ways we haven't historically done. And what I mean by that as well is the health system and the health side of the work is reaching more tentacles out across the campus to bring more people into the room, to bring different data sets together that didn't exist. And that is a new kind of science at scale that I don't think we embarked on in the past.
1: Kit and Amy talked about the research and practice side. I guess I'll talk about the education side and how AI is changing that. I spend half my time teaching data science students and half my time teaching philosophy students. And what's shared across them is the realization that AI can be an important tool in learning and doing data science and philosophy. And the challenge I think we have right now is actually as educators, we don't know how to teach with it. I'm old enough to remember when word processors were this scary new technology that was making its way into schools. And you know, I had teachers who wouldn't allow me to use a word processor. I had to write it out by hand because otherwise, you know, I might revise and not really think about what I was saying. You know, it would let me go too fast. Of course, now we don't have those worries, right? We want our students to use word processors. We know how to teach with them. We know how to teach with graphing calculators in mathematics classes in high schools. And so what we're trying to figure out kind of in real time here is how do we teach with these generative AI techniques, technologies? How do we make it so that the students are actually accelerating the learning we care about by offloading things like the simpler parts of writing, but still retaining understanding, retaining the growth in their conceptual knowledge? That's tricky because we know we're making missteps, but I think there's a spirit of innovation and experimentation that is really widespread here on campus, and we're going to get there sooner rather than later.
2: So I have a question related to that that kind of dives into some, you know, researchy, nitpicky things, but I think it's really analogous to any use of AI to generate new information. So in science, AI is becoming really good at developing figures, creating text, and that can lead to both falsification of data, but also easier algorithms to detect falsification of data. So how do we help create learning systems and structures that has the right checks and balances?
1: So one part of it is, of course, building things into code to make it harder to do the problematic things. But as you note, many of the things that we want to do could also be used for problematic cases, right? So the technology alone can't be the solution. I think the real solution is actually to go to a different kind of governance that we haven't discussed, which are social norms, which are having an understanding of we as a community just don't do this. And I think we often underplay the importance of social norms when we're thinking about the ways that technologies get used. But we've seen it in, for example, the immediate, you know, you mentioned biological sciences, the immediate response to the CRISPR technology. What are the things we just will not use this for? And those can be very powerful, but they have to be built out through teaching, through projects, through working with students and being explicit. And I think that's the real key, is to not ignore the social and human piece of it, but rather lean in on that as the best way to have more ethical and responsible use.
2: Which is exciting, and it brings in our philosophers, but also our social scientists, our policy experts, again, coming back to the interdisciplinary campus. Other ideas about the checks and balances?
3: Yeah, I think David's suggestions were great, and I really think normalizing the discussion of it, discussing what it can be used for, what it can't be used for, and diving in when you find it makes mistakes, and emphasizing as instructors, as leaders, that this is not okay to use it in these certain kinds of manners. We really need to have well-articulated norms. Yes, it's fine to do this, or you know, if you use it, you need to disclose it, and you need to verify the references, or you know, whatever it is that it made up, you know, to make sure that it doesn't contain made-up things. It is still your responsibility as a human being to check what AI is spitting out. We can't normalize just accepting it at face value, no matter what that result is.
2: Now let's talk for just a minute about sort of data in, data out, because that, of course, is a big concern that everyone has brought up. And in health specifically, as we think about the biobanks,

0: genome sequence banks. We have tended to gather those from, as you described, cohorts that have healthcare access, have access to academic health centers that are running these studies, and we can run algorithms on them again and again and again and again that will never translate to patients who haven't had those access resources. How do we, in our roles, help make sure that the data in is what we need to get the right answers?
1: Maybe I'll just take two parts of this question, and it's not all parts of the question. So the first thing I'll talk about is just data cleanliness. It's hard to know you got a good result when the base data is not trustworthy, you know? And I think we're taking a leap when we develop machine learning models and these algorithms. If we don't trust the underlying data, then how can we build a model on that data that is trustworthy? And so we build better models when we groom our data first as part of that training process and understand how all the data pieces interact. And that is quite a job. That is quite an opportunity for academia. But I think that good little data can spark lots of great big data in the AI space. So data governance and curation is really important. So that's one part. That's kind of just building models overall. But I think on the other side, the inclusion piece is a great question. And I don't pretend to have all the answers to that. I'd ask, how are we building further opportunities for communities that have been left behind in the journey of all of this? Technology, education, artificial intelligence, broadband. I mean, where do we need to create new financial assets for communities who decide how they want to participate? And we enable the country to better serve those persons, for instance, but it's from a them perspective outward than us inviting one in, you know? And I think we can do better.
2: I think it's absolutely critical, as you were saying, that we avoid the kind of data harvesting that has occurred too often, where people will go into a community, harvest up the data, and then say, you know, thanks, and leave. And the community is left with no benefit. Nothing is changed or improved for them. And whether that's through models of data ownership by communities, there's a whole movement around issues of indigenous data governance, especially around languages, that companies would love to just suck up all the data about, you know, say the Maori language in New Zealand. And instead, those communities have stepped up and say, we own these data. We are the caretakers and the curators of our language. And that has led to those communities benefiting. And so I think we as academics have a special responsibility not to impede those efforts, but in fact to accelerate them in various ways. I think the other big thing is to recognize that no matter how much we try to do to be more inclusive in our data and in our models, inevitably we've got to also make sure to monitor. We've got to know that they're going wrong. We can't assume that, okay, we've done enough, let's, you know, wash our hands and just deploy the model and forget. As you said, everything drifts over time. And so I think that's a key complement to improving the quality of the data, is to improve the quality of the monitoring we're doing on the back end to make sure that we really know how well our models are performing.
0: So I hear underlying all of those comments is that we in academics need to keep these questions and these challenges in the conversation, that we need to make sure we're advocating for these discussions to happen. So I want to make sure that each of you have an opportunity to highlight something maybe we didn't get to or a theme that you want to develop a little bit more. So Amy, let me turn to you and give you free rein of the floor.
1: Well, in the health space especially, government investment is just critical across the board. And this comes in many different areas. So this includes NIH, the basic research that we do. But it's beyond just NIH research. What about the trainees? Who are the workforce that are going to power the new health? And who are the data scientists that we're going to develop? We don't have robust funding lines at the moment to build that workforce of the future. And of course, there are other partners, FDA.

0: NSF, and others. And we're seeing some pipelines come open, but not at the speed and the breadth that we need to really grow the field in the way that we need to for the future. So yeah, that's what I would like to see.
1: Wonderful. And Kit?
2: Yeah, so academic institutions have a really special role to play in this, and not only training the next generation of interdisciplinary scholars that we need, but also in applying machine learning and AI technologies across the broad spectrum of disciplines, and ensuring that we have a positive impact on human society or health, you name it. And so I think what we need to realize our abilities here is indeed, you know, more access to the computing technologies, more funding for dramatically interdisciplinary training and research, as well as just access to the raw compute power and the computational infrastructure we need.
3: I think when we think about the ways that AI is transforming our lives, it's really tempting to think about, you know, how do we get the good AI and not the bad AI? And so there's an enormous emphasis these days on trustworthy AI or responsible AI. And I think one of the things that we as academics have a really special role to play is in getting the conversation to shift to there's just AI that is helpful and done well, or you can do AI badly and that results in harming people. That if you build an AI system that disempowers people, that perpetuates existing inequities, it's not that, you know, oops, I messed up. It's no, you're bad at your job. You're bad at what you've done. And I think that we as academics can lead the way on this sort of change in the ways that we think about AI. But it requires us to be able, to be resourced, to have the time and the connections to really be at the cutting edge of what's happening in the creation of AI systems, to show that there are better ways of doing it than perhaps we've done in the past. And I just hope that the ways in which government is starting to regulate, the ways that governments fund, the ways that private foundations fund, the ways that companies are crowding out some of these projects, don't leave us as academics sort of looking and saying, but we've got something to contribute and we're locked out of the house. I think we have to recognize that we need to be positive advocates for the real role that we can play in bringing about this future where AI benefits everybody rather than just the few.
1: Absolutely. Thank you so much for all of your expertise, all of your insights. As I think about some of the themes, it's clear that AI is ours to develop as we so choose, and that doing that successfully is going to require partnerships first and foremost. We need industry, academics, students, leaders, government to contribute to those decisions as they move forward. And we need to make sure we are building the path forward in a way that we're constantly learning and that we have checks and balances built in and that we have investment built in. The government investment, industry investment is both spurring growth and acceleration while at the same time shaping that acceleration in a path for good. So we have a lot ahead of us, but I think that the energy is really good in being positive contributors.

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Send us an email at knowledge@uctv.tv. 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Call our toll-free viewer response line at 888-828-1737 or drop us a line at this address. Tonight on UCTV.

if you see that someone is tight and they're constantly resisting, regardless of how fast you're stretching their arm, that is a red flag that should actually prompt immediate evaluation for other conditions that might be neurodegenerative or treatable, like neurotransmitter disorders. So be on the lookout for that very rare form of tone.

In this episode of Sharing Open Spaces with Livestock, we'll discuss what to do if you are hiking and encounter grazing cattle blocking your path. While exploring California's beautiful parks, you may notice us cows at work grazing. We're outstanding in our field. We consume nearly our weight in plants every month. We manage plant mass, height, and cover to give native grasses and wildflowers space to grow. We also eat plants that may otherwise fuel wildfires. We're chickens when it comes to fire. UC Agriculture and Natural Resources has four easy tips for safely sharing open space if you encounter us on the trail. 1. Keep moving and speak in a normal tone. Sudden movements and loud noises may surprise us cows. 2. Approach us from the side or front. It's utterly unnerving to have someone sneak up from behind, our bovine blind spot. If one of us appears uncomfortable or moody, step back. 3. Steer clear of getting between a protective mother and her calf. That would be a mistake. 4. If you need to move around us, step slowly into our flight zone. Invading our personal space will motivate us to mosey on over. My colleagues and I give birth to calves between August and November. If you see a baby alone, don't touch or rescue him. You may not see me, but I'm watching you. UCANR works with commercial ranchers and park officials to make sure all Californians, both human and bovine, can enjoy the state's parks. For more information on how to share open space with livestock, visit ucanr.edu/shareopenspace.

0: One question is asked is, I had a high-risk cancer, treated with surgery, my PSA is undetectable, or I had radiation, and after radiation with or without hormonal therapy, my PSA is very low and stable. Do I need additional treatment? And our most recent analysis suggests that if you have a low PSA afterwards, you don't need additional treatment without either reaching the PSA cut point or having disease.
1: So let's first talk about LDL, low-density lipoprotein, also known as the bad cholesterol. And the way that I remember this is you want to keep your LDL low. So L is for LDL and L is for low. And what LDL does is it's made in the liver, as I said, and it goes and swims around your bloodstream. And it actually gets into the wall of your blood vessel, where it deposits itself and deposits cholesterol, creating what's called an atherosclerotic plaque. And we'll talk a little bit more about why this is a bad thing. I also heard HDL, which is the high-density lipoprotein, or good cholesterol. And remember this, why you want to keep your HDL high. And think of the HDL as the garbage man of the body. And what it does is actually the opposite of what the LDL does. It actually pulls the cholesterol out of the fatty plaque, out of the atherosclerotic plaque that's occurring in your blood vessels, and takes it back to the liver, where the liver can then dump it into the bile, and you can get rid of it in your stool. The third thing I heard was triglycerides, and this is the other type of cholesterol that you should know about. Triglycerides form the core of all lipoproteins, and a lipoprotein is basically a complex of lipid and protein together. And you should think of triglycerides really as the building blocks or the Legos that make up the cholesterol. And these are stored in fat cells and used as energy sources for the body. And high levels are found in people who are overweight or have high cholesterol or people who have diabetes. So here's the only math that I'll give you today, and it's an oversimplified equation telling you your total cholesterol score. That's your HDL, your good cholesterol, plus your LDL, your bad cholesterol, plus 20% of your triglycerides, which are those building blocks that we talked about. Now, you may be saying when you get your numbers back from your doctor, there's a whole lot of other numbers on there that you don't understand. And really, those numbers are essentially non-HDL cholesterol, which means everything that's bad, that's not good. So that's just your total cholesterol minus your HDL. And one of the other things you see on there sometimes is the VLDL, or the very low density lipoprotein. And that's another, just another type of the bad cholesterol. So just think of it as a bad cholesterol.
2: We are not smart enough to figure out where the innovation is going to come from. Mm-hmm. And so we need to try a lot of things that don't work. And anyone who does research knows stuff goes wrong all the time. If you're right all the time in research, you're probably working on something that's incredibly boring. So you have to push the limits, and I think that's the only way you get innovation.

I'll be discussing human adaptation to high altitude and aquatic environments. And I'm sure for this audience, a slide like this is rather familiar, where we're looking at distinct patterns of variation within our species. And specifically for this talk, we're looking at how population history or natural selection impacts the variation we see today. So I am working in a physiology department where we're often thinking about components and subcomponents of physiology. And we really are interested in these systems when things go awry and result in some sort of disease. However, on the other side of the coin, we can look at adaptation to particular environments. Some examples of that include sickle cell disease, skin pigmentation, and even lactase persistence, which we've heard about in previous CARDA symposia. And in these cases, we have some examples of what we refer to as convergent adaptation, where two different populations, in this case of European and African ancestry, are able to digest milk into adulthood, and individuals perhaps with a certain skin pigmentation are maladapted to a particular environment. So these classic approaches in physiology can be very useful for looking at traits in human populations as well. And then thinking about genomics and sort of the parallels with physiology here, we're looking at pathways and networks. And again, we pay attention to these systems when they result in disease. So when we're looking at studies of disease, we need thousands of cases and thousands of controls to identify genetic targets. However, if we're looking at studies of adaptation within our species, we can capture enough information from 25 individuals to really pinpoint some of these genetic factors. And then we can link those back to the physiology, as in all of those examples I showed you previously. So we can use a lot of these novel tools to answer long-standing genetic questions. So there have been many studies completed in populations throughout the world showing genetic signatures of selection. So for today, I'll be focusing on high altitude, and also populations that have adapted to diving, so aquatic environments. So we'll start by discussing some of the work that we've done in areas near Mount Everest and Machu Picchu. So I've stolen that from our National Geographic grant, but really just going to a lot of these villages to try to understand adaptations and maladaptations. Now, high altitude environments are really one of the most extreme regions that humans have occupied and lived at for thousands and thousands of years. So if we think about populations in the Tibetan Plateau, who have been there anywhere to up to 30 to 40,000 years, the Andean Altiplano for 12 to 14,000 years, or even the Ethiopian highlands, where people have moved into and out of high altitude and intermediate altitude regions for tens of thousands of years. So each of these populations provide a natural experiment for examining the human response to hypoxia. Now, if we look at just a snapshot of these different traits, right, we could have a sojourner, somebody who's visiting altitude, or some of these other highland populations. And if we compare different traits across these groups, we can see that there's really a collection of unique traits, right? There isn't just one thing that's different, but really a number of different factors to consider. And I should point out, these could be adaptive or maladaptive. Now, one of the traits that's been most extensively studied is hemoglobin concentration. So if I look at hemoglobin concentration, again, hemoglobin being the molecule that transports oxygen throughout the blood in male and female Andean individuals, you can see that the levels of hemoglobin are much higher at this high altitude, so 4,000 meters. The range that you would expect to see here in San Diego or at sea level is shown here in red. But if many of us went up to high altitude, we would increase our red blood cell production as well. However,

When you look at the Tibetan population, we see that their hemoglobin concentration is comparable to what you would expect at sea level, even though they're at 4,000 meters. So clearly they have some mechanism to maintain lower hemoglobin, even though they are at high altitude. So let's start by talking about the populations in Tibet, so 4,200 meters above sea level. So we set out with a hypothesis that there would be certain genes involved in altitude adaptation, specifically those involved in hypoxia sensing and response, and this is the hypoxia-inducible factor pathway. It controls hundreds and hundreds of genes within our genome. And then we perform two different types of tests for selection. So we generate these lists of selection candidate genes, and what we're really interested in is that overlap of functional candidates, things that we think might be involved in adaptation, and those that are showing this really striking pattern in the genome. So what does that pattern look like? Well, we refer to it as a selective sweep, and if I took a population, say from several hundred generations ago, and we looked at their genome, and we lined up a single segment of their genome here, and compared it within the population, we might see that these black dots representing the variants that we have compared to a reference really don't show a particular pattern. However, if there is an individual who has a beneficial variant and that variant increases over time, so again, hundreds of generations, and could eventually become fixed within the population, it leaves behind this really striking pattern in the genome. And so we can look at that pattern to find these incomplete or complete selective sweeps. Now, I've been showing you cartoons over here, but really these are the actual data that we obtained from Tibetan individuals. So again, just lining up their chromosomal segments at these particular regions revealed that there was in fact a selective sweep at some of these hypoxia-inducible factor pathway genes. And hopefully you can appreciate when I show the Han Chinese genomes that there is a very stark contrast. And so there is definitely a signal that we're seeing in the Tibetan genomes. So next we wanted to test whether or not these genetic markers were associated with a particular phenotype, in this case, hemoglobin concentration. So what we found was in fact that with more copies of the adaptive region, an individual tended to have a lower hemoglobin concentration. So interestingly, we have now been able to look at whole genome sequences, where before we were just looking at those single variants or those flag posts throughout the genome to pick up those patterns. But once we look at the whole genome, we were able to find that, in fact, there were some archaic variants there. I'm sure many of you have actually done 23andMe, and perhaps you know your Neanderthal profile. I tried to look that up for the fellow speakers, but I only came across Joanne's. I don't know who Joanne is, but she has 300 Neanderthal variants, and that's 82% more of other 23andMe customers. What you might also learn about is your Denisovan profile. So this is another archaic population, and in fact, there are regions of the Tibetan genome that are more similar to this population than any other human population. And so what's been interesting to find is that some of these adaptive genes are within these regions of archaic introgression. And in fact, this is one of the regions that is linked to hemoglobin concentration as well. So why is it that there is relatively lower hemoglobin concentration in some individuals? Well, we wanted to look at oxygen utilization. So we decided to have our participants complete a VO2 max study. So this is peak VO2 on the y-axis and hemoglobin concentration on the x-axis. And what I hope you can see is that individuals with lower hemoglobin concentration tend to have a higher peak VO2, which is a bit counterintuitive perhaps for some competitive athletes, and maybe some people might be interested in how to better utilize oxygen in certain situations, and perhaps even for some of the running that can be done. But in all of those cases, it's really just a slight advantage or a slight increase of hemoglobin that makes a big difference. In these highland populations, it's sort of a different story where we're looking at a really wide range of variation and very strong selective pressure. So here we see lower hemoglobin is associated with increased exercise capacity. And so we were interested in looking at how this relates to the entire oxygen transport cascade. So just to remind you, lower hemoglobin concentration is associated with adaptive changes in Tibetan's DNA and increased exercise capacity.
And when we dug a little deeper, we found that, in fact, heart and muscle

muscle function as well as ventilation were very important for this exercise capacity finding. And then thinking about this breathing or control of breathing in these populations, it's been known for a while that the hypoxic ventilatory response, this is one of the characteristics I had shown in the earlier slides, is really distinct in the Tibetan population. They appear to maintain an elevated response compared to others, including their Andean counterparts. And this is something we're working on with the original authors of this study to figure out if there is in fact a genetic basis to this. So now to switch over to talking about some of the populations in the Andes that we have studied, and we feel very fortunate that they have been so interested in working with our team over the years to complete a lot of this work, to study not only adaptation, but also maladaptation in this population. So there's something called chronic mountain sickness that is much more common among Andeans compared to Tibetan Highlanders. And there are a slew of unfortunate outcomes that are associated with chronic mountain sickness. And one of the key differences is this excessive erythrocytosis, or this overproduction of red blood cells. Many of those have phenotypes that parallel those that we see in pulmonary disease. And we think this could be, in fact, attributed to some of these differences in the control of breathing. So we have done work with a number of investigators here at UCSD and abroad to look at this question in terms of oxygen saturation and breathing. And we've even done sleep studies at night. And what we find is that the lower saturations are associated with higher hematocrit, as well as the time spent below a 80% oxygen saturation at night. So these things are likely contributing to some of the maladaptive phenotypes in this population. So switching gears back to the genetics, there were a couple of genes that I've mentioned so far, EPAS1, which was identified as being integrated from the Denisovan population in Tibetans. And then we found early stage selection of this gene in Andeans as well as Eglin-1. So this gene is associated with the hemoglobin in Tibetans. And then the variants that we've identified there are at low frequency or they're completely absent in Andeans. But there was some recent work done to show that in fact, there are variants at this region that are associated with exercise capacity in this population. So in addition to those very important genes in the HIF pathway, we have a number of other candidates that have come up in more than one study. And so these are all studies based on the Tibetan population. But when we look in other groups as well, we can see that there are additional evidence for targets of selection in these populations. And then to take that a step further, we even see that in high altitude species, including deer mice and yak and even fruit flies that are studied here at UCSD. So now thinking about some of the work, not in the mountains, but actually within the seas. So in our group, we have been able to look at carboxyhemoglobin levels in elephant seals. And specifically, this is the work of Michael Tift, who is a postdoc in the lab and had done some work at the Scripps Institution of Oceanography. And what he found is that these elephant seals had carbon monoxide, or the carboxyhemoglobin levels, that were comparable to a human cigarette smoker, right? So these are extremely elevated in that population. Interestingly, one of the genes that we identified in Tibetans is this heme oxygenase gene. And this gene is involved in the breakdown of heme. And it's from the breakdown of heme that you get carbon monoxide production. So we all have that small amount of carbon monoxide that we produce. And one of the questions has become whether or not Tibetans are benefiting perhaps from these low to moderate levels of carbon monoxide in their blood. Now, I have been told that the Tibetans smoke so much because they say it makes them feel better at high altitude. I don't know if that's the case, but perhaps there is something to carbon monoxide. There are a lot of studies now looking at the therapeutic potential of carbon monoxide, and there could be some interesting clues from these well-adapted species. Additionally, when we look at our Andean Highlanders, so this is Mike using the same exact instrument on one of our favorite participants, in Cerro de Pasco, Peru, we see that there is, in fact, a relationship of increased carboxyhemoglobin with the total hemoglobin increase as well.
Okay, so now I have told you about the work in

0: the Highland populations, and I want to focus specifically on Melissa Ilardo's work looking at diving populations, specifically the Baijiu in Indonesia. And so this work was published just a few years ago in Cell, and Melissa went to Indonesia to collect samples from this population in addition to phenotype information. And one of her first questions that she wanted to ask was whether the Baijiu have larger spleens. And this is because they do very deep dives and are able to hold their breaths for extended periods of time. And so in other marine mammals specifically, there are enlarged spleens which serve as a reservoir for red blood cells. And so what she found, in fact, is that in the Baijiu population, the spleens are quite a bit larger than what she observed in non-Baijiu. So these were neighboring populations who do not have the same history of diving like the Baijiu. And unlike our study, she actually just took a saliva sample. So she wasn't looking at hemoglobin concentration or any blood phenotypes. But from the saliva, much like a 23andMe kit, she was able to get genomic information. And so she looked at some of the markers scattered across the genome and identified an interesting signal at the gene PDE10A. And this was among many different important targets of selection. But this one in particular, turned out, was associated with spleen size. So if you compare the number of adaptive genetic copies for this particular gene in the context of spleen size, you could see that with more adaptive copies, the individual tends to have a larger spleen. Her work now in animal models is suggesting that there is some increase in thyroid hormone that is associated with the PDE10A association. So a lot of this work that I've told you about, both by our group and by Melissa, is really a focus of a center that we've developed here at UCSD. So this is a Center for Physiological Genomics of Low Oxygen. And again, we're very interested in looking at natural variation on the spectrum of adaptive and maladaptive phenotypes and genotypes, and hope to continue a lot of this work even across species in order to better elucidate some of the changes that have happened in human populations in our evolutionary history. So in conclusion, we see that there are a lot of adaptive factors in Tibetans and Andeans. Some of them are showing up as the same genes, perhaps with different specific functional markers that are associated with key phenotypes. In the Baijiu, we do see that there is an adaptive signature that is associated with spleen size. And again, just important to keep in mind for all of these studies that there are these unique population histories that really help shape the variation that we see today. And I would argue, right, being cross-disciplinary in genomics and physiology, that we really need to integrate across these fields. And so with that, I'd like to thank all of you for your attention, the participants that have been involved in all of our studies throughout the world, in addition to all of the collaborators. They say that it takes a village. I say it takes villages all over the world to make this sort of research happen. So with that, I just want to thank everyone and hope you enjoy the rest of the symposium.
1: Thank you for inviting me to give this talk today. My name is Jane DeHanna, and I'm a faculty member at the West Virginia School of Osteopathic Medicine, or WVSOM. Today I'm going to talk about the rise and fall of climbing in human evolution. My research focuses on the biomechanics and energetics of climbing in non-human primates, and how this may inform our understanding of human movement. Here's an outline for today's talk. I'll first be talking about what we know about primate locomotion or movement in general, what we know about non-human primate climbing, and what does it all mean for human exercise. As you can see from Darwin's quote, even close to 150 years ago, people recognized that humans are unique in the way that they move. They move bipedally on extended hind limbs or their legs, and they move like this almost constantly. It's their primary mode of getting around. Almost unique, I should say, because we have lots of examples of non-human primates that stand up on their hind limbs and move around. Now, they're not doing this all the time. In fact, their primary mode of locomotion tends to be using all four limbs. But we think that since humans and non-human primates move around on their hind limbs, and most non-human primates are primarily arboreal or live in the trees,

trees, we think that living in the trees had something to do with the evolution of this relatively unique form of human locomotion. Living in the trees is tough. Unlike horses and dogs, other animals that are stuck on the ground, primates have to deal with this incredibly complex arboreal environment where it's three-dimensional, and if you fall, it could be really bad. Primates also have to resist gravity when they're going up, even on vertical surfaces that are not trees, like these baboons that you see moving around and inhabiting this vertical cliff face. Anthropologists think that when the earliest primates invaded this arboreal habitat, and in particular moved around on these thin ends of branches or terminal branches, they had to evolve certain morphological or anatomical features that allowed them to stay in that environment. Primates do exhibit several anatomical features that we think are related to living in the trees, like nails instead of claws, long forelimbs or arms, the occasional prehensile or grasping tail that functions as a fifth limb, and perhaps one of the most well-known features is our grasping hands and non-human primates' grasping feet. So we think that these somewhat unique anatomical features are actually related to the very unique biomechanical features that we see most non-human primates exhibiting when they're moving around. Now, most of the research we've done is actually on horizontal movement, so moving around on the ground or on simulated arboreal supports that are basically like a branch, but horizontally, not going up and down. What we know is that primates actually exhibit a gait sequence that's called diagonal sequence, diagonal couplet. And this is actually in contrast to most other mammals. So if you look at your cat or your dog, or if you've got horses, they use something called a lateral sequence, lateral couplet gait, where their same side limbs, like their right forelimb and their right hind limb, move at a similar pace and at a similar time. That's in contrast to primates, where they're using this diagonal sequence, diagonal couplet gait, and the same side limbs, forelimbs and hind limbs, are close together when they're on the ground. We think this is related to primates' ability to be stable on a branch that might move around and bow under their body weight. The second thing we know about primates that's relatively unique compared to other mammals is that primates use much larger forelimb or shoulder angles than non-primate mammals. This allows for a much longer stride, much longer step. It would also reduce the vertical movements of a branch if the animal is on a tree branch that might bow under their body weight. And finally, we know that primates bear most of their weight on their hind limbs when they're moving around. That's in contrast to what other mammals do, where other mammals bear most of their weight on their forelimb. This actually is really important for moving around in a three-dimensional arboreal environment, where we think that primates had to free up their forelimb in order to grab the branch in front of them, or grab the food in front of them, or test the support. And ultimately, we think this particular force feature is involved in primates eventually being able to move around solely on their hind limbs. The other thing we know about movement in primates and in mammals in general is we have measured the energy cost of moving horizontally. And we know that for small animals, small primates, it costs quite a bit per unit body mass to move horizontally. And for large primates, it costs a lot less per unit body mass to move horizontally. And that includes people. In fact, people, if this is the general regression line of the energy cost of moving horizontally, people are down here somewhere in the large body mass size, and it costs them even less than we might expect based on all other mammals to move around horizontally. If we superimpose the percent efficiency over this graph, that would tell us that the small primates are actually pretty inefficient. They use a lot of energy to go a specific distance, whereas large primates, including people, are super efficient. They can go much further for a given amount of energy
than small primates.

What that tells us is that the cost of for performing work is approximately related to the speed at which the muscles are functioning rather than the force that muscles are producing work at. It's all great and dandy, but what are primates actually doing when they're climbing? My colleagues and I, over the last several years, have been able to collect data, biomechanical data and energetic data, on the costs of climbing in primates. And what we've found relative to those four features we just talked about are this. First, primates, when they're moving vertically, when they're climbing up a simulated trunk or branch, actually use a lateral sequence diagonal couplet type of footfall sequence. So on the face of it, they're going to look more like a cat or a dog or a horse that's moving horizontally, but that diagonal couplet helps keep their diagonally opposite forelimb and hindlimb close together in time and in space on the branch. And certainly that's going to keep the primate from falling off the side of the branch. We also know that during climbing, primates use more frequent strides and they keep their hands and feet in contact with the branch much longer than they do when they're moving horizontally. And of course, that's going to keep them more safe and secure on that vertical support. Second, we were curious about this force relationship between the forelimbs and hindlimbs. And here we have a graph of increasing body size as we head to the right-hand side of the graph. So small primates down here, large primates up here. And what we're looking at are the balancing forces. So keeping them from pushing and pulling into the pole. So if you envision this primate being rotated vertically, we're looking at these forces balancing into and out of the pole. And you can see here that small primates actually kind of have balancing forces that can either be positive or negative, can push into or pull out of the pole to keep them on it. And as we get larger and larger to the right-hand side of the graph, we see primates start to use their limbs differently. So we've got the above the graph hind limbs in the darker gray and below the graph forelimbs in the lighter gray. And as we get larger, these limbs are being used differentially. And you can see that these darker hind limb forces, balancing forces, are larger in general from an absolute perspective than these lighter forelimb forces. So larger primates are using this kind of balancing force relationship where they're putting more balancing force on their hind limbs than they are on their forelimbs. Whereas smaller primates can use their forelimbs and hind limbs similarly. They can use them to balance both into and out of the pole. So we definitely see a force differential in when primates are climbing, which is very similar to what we're seeing during horizontal locomotion. Third, and these data I don't have numbers yet because I'm still analyzing it, we looked at the angles of the forelimbs and the hind limbs, or the shoulder and the hip in primates. And what we've found is that smaller primates, so these are outlines of a bunch of different primates that we've had the opportunity to look at. Smaller primates hold themselves, their shoulders and their hips, further from the pole than large primates. Large primates tend to be closer to the pole. And small primates, their hind limb is more crouched than larger primates. So even though they're further from the pole, their hip angle is more flexed than large primates. And that makes a little bit of sense if you think about the fact that humans, when they're moving around, and large animals in general, tend to move around with a more extended hind limb. Fourth, we've managed to get some data on what it costs primates to climb. So this is a similar graph to what we saw during horizontal locomotion. This is the horizontal line where it costs small primates a heck of a lot to move horizontally, and large primates a little bit less to move horizontally. This line is what it costs primates to move vertically. And you can see small primates, it costs about the same amount of energy to move vertically as it does horizontally. Whereas large primates, it costs a heck of a lot more to move vertically than it does horizontally. And I'll just point out that this is still per unit body mass. And we do, there, I haven't collected.

0: of hiking in the foothills of the Alps, and you can see the elevation change. I can tell I'm a little embarrassed. I'm not going to show you how much energy it cost me, but it cost me a lot of energy to do that. And we know that climbing is similar to steep incline locomotion, or stair climbing, at least, of course, for the lower limb. However, it does mean that anatomical differences, like limb length, joint mobility, even grasping hands and feet, may not matter overall for the cost of climbing. But it may matter for different styles of climbing, because all of the data we've collected so far are based on a specific style of climbing. So where do we go from here? We know that primates, including humans, use different styles of climbing. All the data I've collected so far with my colleagues are on non-human primates climbing in this type of format, where they're mostly moving their limbs in two dimensions rather than three dimensions, out like this, where we see this young gentleman. This is a three-dimensional style of climbing that we call frog-style climbing. So we've only looked at this style of climbing. But we know people and other non-human primates climb in a variety of different ways. There's other researchers out there looking at the costs and biomechanics of moving in a three-dimensional environment, such, utilizing participants that are parkour athletes that can regularly traverse these crazy three-dimensional environments. I and my colleagues have begun to look at the biomechanics and costs of traversing gaps by non-human primates, and particularly if those gaps are vertical. You can see the somewhat acrobatic movement by these pygmy slow lorises and slender lorises. And finally, we have no idea what it costs to go down. Certainly, we know that it could cost nothing to go down, and hopefully that doesn't happen. And in resisting gravity, if you're descending, you're likely to be generating quite a bit of force to resist that gravity. And so there we think the costs will go up. We also recognize that humans are unable to descend using these inverted foot postures, like this eye here. And so certainly that kind of information, the ability anatomically to use certain postures in non-human primates, we're not going to see in human primates. So there's still quite a bit to learn about climbing, both in non-human primates and in human primates. I would like to take a moment to indicate that all of the animal work that's been done over the past many years has been approved by an animal ethics review committee before it's ever been conducted with the animals. And I'd also like to thank the many animal handlers and keepers for assistance with data collection. Also, the many wonderful colleagues that I've had discussions with about this work. And finally, of course, the funding sources, NSF and WVSOM intramural funds. Thanks.
1: The work I'm going to present today is controversial, and it appears to be particularly unpopular and problematic among anthropologists. So I want to thank our symposium organizers, Tatum and Dan, for including me in this important discussion. I'm going to start with the two premises this work is based on. The first premise is that although humans are the most empathetic and cooperative species on the planet, we also have a real problem with violence. The human suffering as a result of violence that's reported in the weekly news every week of every year documents that observation. The second premise is, to the extent that we can find ways to reduce aggression and violence in the future, we should do so. We can all agree that reducing violence is a good thing, good idea. As scientists, we know that the best solutions to our biggest problems stem from understanding. I'm a comparative physiologist, a comparative biomechanist, and I believe that those fields can contribute to a better understanding of human violence in at least two ways. First, biomechanics has a potential to falsify the hypothesis that violence is deeply rooted in our evolutionary past. If the anatomical characters that distinguish the bipedal apes from the other apes do not improve fighting performance, the idea that aggressive behavior was important to our evolution can

we discard it. Second, biomechanics also has potential to refute the hypothesis that much of human aggression is rooted in the selection that shaped our mating system. If the anatomy and physiological characters that can be demonstrated to improve fighting performance are not expressed differently in males and females, that is, they're not sexually dimorphic, it becomes very difficult to argue that human violence is linked to our mating system. And I'll have more to say about this in a moment. So the broad field of evolutionary anthropology has played an important role in addressing these questions. But the group of physiologists and biomechanists who are most interested in human evolution have largely been missing in action from addressing these questions. And I'm hoping that can change, because the quickest path to a more peaceful future rides on improved understanding. So, one of the topics of this symposium is the anatomy and physiology that makes humans exceptional runners. Because running long distances is physically demanding, the broad set of anatomical and physiological characters that improve running performance and are at the same time unique to the genus Homo provide really the most compelling argument that selection on endurance running was important in human evolution. We are the primate that evolved to run long distances. Similarly, the physical demands of fighting are high. And regardless of what species we're talking about, when males fight, the stakes in terms of reproductive fitness are also high. So if physical aggression was important in the evolution of hominids, it should be reflected in the anatomical characters that distinguish hominids from the other primates. So a word or definition of this phrase, male contest competition. It is the mode of sexual selection in which mating opportunities are obtained through using force or threat of force to exclude same-sex competitors. It's basically referring to male-male fighting. And there's growing evidence from a variety of fields that male contest competition has played a role in our evolution and in human aggression. This evidence comes from phylogenetic comparisons of primates, archaeology, population genetics, analysis of male-male, male-female dimorphism based on sexual selection theory, and from evolutionary psychology. And as I alluded to, the empty seat in this discussion is the chair reserved for physiologists and biomechanists. I believe that we can contribute to this endeavor by identifying which characters improve fighting performance and then documenting the extent to which those characters are sexually dimorphic. Demonstrating that a character that improves fighting performance is expressed to a greater extent in males supports the hypothesis that we are specialized for male contest competition. Okay, so here is a family tree, a phylogeny of the great apes, and plotted on it are the shared derived characters, the unique characters for the group that we have argued actually improve fighting performance. For the great apes, relative to the other primates, the short legs of the great apes and the posture of their feet, the plantigrade foot posture, we have suggested improved fighting performance within the great apes. In the lineage that gave rise to humans, the hominid lineage, the bipedal apes, there are a suite of characters that we think improve fighting performance, including habitual bipedalism, some aspects of the locomotor muscles, proportions of the hand, proportions of the face, facial hair on males, and certain aspects of the dimorphism in upper body strength. Now, these are characters that improve performance in a particular type of fighting that is primarily unique to the great apes, grappling and striking with the arms. And in the bipedal apes, the mode of striking is unique, punching with fist. And it's this idea, the idea that our lineage, the hominins, are specialized for punching with fists that has been so controversial. And so what I want to do is just mention
in the time that's remaining in this talk, quickly mention observations from two of our experiments that are in fact test of the punching hypothesis. The first has to do with the proportions of our hand that not only allow manual dexterity, but also allow the hand to be clenched into a fist, which we argue protects the hand when it's used to strike. And the second has to do with specific predictions about which muscles should be more powerful if we are specialized for punching. Which muscles should show the greatest amount of sexual dimorphism, differences between males and females. Okay, so let's take the hands first. This illustration compares the proportions and shape of the hands of a chimpanzee to those of a human. And in comparison to the other great apes, the hands of humans are characterized by shorter fingers, shorter palms, and a longer, stronger thumb. Now, these proportions for 60 years now have been argued to be associated with manual dexterity. And there's no doubt that that's true, right? Everything that humans do, we basically do with our hands. We are the most dexterous of all animals. We're not disagreeing with that. What we are doing is suggesting that these hand proportions also allow us to do something else, which is to roll our fingers and clench our hand in a fist, which we're suggesting provides protection to the connective tissues, to the hand itself, to the bones, when we use it to strike. Okay, so the other point I need to mention is that these hand proportions, human-like hand proportions, have been around for a long time. To the best that we can determine from the fossil record, they more or less appear at the same time as habitual bipedal evolution, going back over 4 million years. So here's the experiment. We used the arms from cadavers because these were measurements we couldn't take in live subjects. Basically, we mounted the arm on a platform, tied lines to the tendons, and then adjusted the tension in those lines or those tendons to put the hand in whatever posture we wanted to study. The platform was then mounted on a pendulum, which we could swing at a suspended weight that was instrumented with an accelerometer. This allowed us to measure the force of the strike, and then we also put instrumented strain gauges on the metacarpals so that we could measure the strain or the deformation that occurred associated with a given force. These are the three hand postures that we studied. On the left, we've got the normal clenched fist. In the middle, we have something we call the unbuttressed fist, where the fingers were folded against the palm and the thumb was extended rather than wrapped. And then on the right, we have a slapping posture. Here are the results from one of our subjects. On the y-axis, we have the strain. When you think of this as just the deformation or the bending of the metacarpal, and again, I should say the metacarpals are the bones in the palm of the hand. So we've got the bending of the bone on the y-axis and the force of a given strike on the x-axis. And what you can see is that in the slapping posture, for any given force, the strain is the highest. The strain or the deformation is intermediate in the unbuttressed posture, and the strain, the bending, is lowest in the buttressed posture. So these are results that are entirely consistent with the hypothesis that a clenched fist provides protection of the bones when it's used to strike. Okay, so we're not suggesting that human hand proportions evolved for striking. And we're not suggesting that they've evolved solely for manual dexterity. What we're suggesting is that these are the hand proportions that allow us to do both. Manual dexterity requires a relatively difficult musculoskeletal structure, and that structure is important enough that it needs to be protected if it's used to strike. If there's truth to this story, you would anticipate that there would be sexual dimorphism in the structure of the hand, because it's primarily males that are doing the punching, right? Human females do strike with a fist, but not with nearly the frequency or the ferocity that males strike with a fist. So
you could anticipate there would be sexual dimorphism in the hand.

associated with a functional trade-off. And so here is a photograph comparing a male and female hand. I'll let you guess which is which. In fact, I think it's we recognize male and female hands in most cases. And the difference is in shape. This comparison is useful because the palm or the overall length of the whole hand is similar between these two individuals. And I'm going to plot the dimensions of the width on the left in the female hand and then use those same lengths in the equivalent points in the male hand. And you can see that in every metric, the male hand is broader, it's wider, and the bones are more robust. There are also recognized differences in the lengths of some of the digits. Okay, we've got this sexual dimorphism. What is it about? What we would like to suggest is that it actually represents a functional trade-off. Selection for high levels of dexterity, which are more apparent in the female hand on the left, and selection for some level of increased robusticity associated with striking or punching in the male hand on the right. The other explanation, other than the punching hypothesis that could explain this dimorphism, is simply the division of labor that exists between males and females in foraging subsistence, right? Males and female hunter-gatherers engage in different behaviors simply in foraging. And males are recognized to engage in behaviors that require larger forces applied to the environment. So maybe this dimorphism that we're illustrating here is a function of that division of labor. On to the next experiment. If selection on punching played a role in the evolution of the human musculoskeletal system, we would expect high levels of sexual dimorphism in the muscles that are responsible for punching. So basically the hypothesis is that we're predicting greater sexual dimorphism in the strength of the muscles that push the hand forward in a punching motion compared to the muscles, sexual dimorphism in the muscles that pull the hand back. That's the prediction. And the way we tested that was with an arm crank ergometer in which we could measure the power of a forward push, very similar to a striking motion, and the power in pulling it, reversing it, pulling it back. So again, the prediction is there'll be more dimorphism, a greater difference between males and females in the forward push than in the rearward pull. We also wanted to do the same comparison for a throwing motion. And unfortunately, our arm crank ergometer was not effective for that because of the motion was too awkward. It just really didn't match a throwing motion. And it also applied when our subjects were maximally trying. It applied really large strains, uncomfortable strains to the shoulder. So instead, we settled for just measuring maximum force in a forward pull versus maximum force in a rearward pull. I'm not entirely satisfied with this metric, but at this point, and we're thinking about transducers to make a more realistic, more useful comparison, more realistic measurement of power. But at this point, this is what we have. So here are the results. Oh, we had 19 female subjects and 20 male subjects. And here's the result for the punching comparison, pushing forward and pulling back. The white bars are the female subjects, the gray bars are the male subjects. And on the left, in the first graph, we have the results for the forward push, and the right bars are associated with the rearward pull. And what we're looking at here is average power during this maximal effort push and pull. And you can see that the dimorphism, the difference between males and females, is dramatic. It's over twofold in both going forward and going back. The graph on the right plots the ratio of forward versus backward power for females and for males. And what you can see is that this ratio is significantly greater in males, indicating that there is, in fact, more sexual dimorphism in the forward motion than in the rearward pull. So this is consistent with punching playing an important role

in the evolution of sexual dimorphism of strength in the upper body, of the upper body. Here are the results for our forward pull and forward push in a throwing posture. And again, there's large sexual dimorphism, particularly in the forward motion or forward pulling motion. And again, we're looking at force instead of power here. But importantly, there is a difference, but it's not significant, but in the ratio of forward versus backward force. The lack of significance there is consistent with the behavior of punching playing a larger role in the evolution of sexual dimorphism and upper body strength and throwing. But again, I want to emphasize that we're not entirely satisfied with this metric, and we want to revisit this study in the future. Okay, we've got two explanations to explain this sexual dimorphism in upper body strength. One is the division of labor associated with foraging subsistence, and the other is this male contest competition, the punching hypothesis. At this point, we can't separate either one, right? We think they're both possible and candidates, likely contributors to the sexual dimorphism in upper body strength. But I do want to mention that the division of labor argument associated with foraging subsistence, association with the difference in male and female roles, that explanation for sexual dimorphism does not work for the very similar sexual dimorphism that is observed in our closest relatives, the chimps, the gorillas, the orangutans. They have very similar sexual dimorphism in strength, but they don't have that division of labor in foraging subsistence. Okay, so in conclusion, I just want to say that what we've argued is that many of the unique musculoskeletal characters of the great apes and the bipedal apes do improve fighting performance, and many of these, but not all, are sexually dimorphic. And I want to end with asking, why ask this question? The question, are hominins, bipedal apes, anatomically specialized for fighting? Well, the first answer is that the scientific method involves testing alternative hypotheses. So that's what we're doing with these experiments. The second reason is that among mammals and primates, humans are a relatively violent species. And there's growing evidence that at some level, that violence is associated with selection on our mating system. And then third, if that point is true, if that second point is true, acknowledging and understanding the legacy of male interpersonal and group aggression can help guide policy directed at reducing violence in the future. Okay, so I want to acknowledge the people who have collaborated on the various projects we've been involved with over the past couple of decades on this question. All of them are students, undergraduate and graduate students. They've made the work possible, and they've made the work fun. Thank you very much for your attention.

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Send us an email at knowledge@uctv.tv. 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

0: there's a time when you are essentially in the zone with the glass. It has all your attention. It's almost like a meditative practice. If you're distracted for a second, the whole thing can collapse. And you start over. I like being in that zone. My name is Jim Breen. I've been at Berkeley 16 years. I make custom glass apparatus for the researchers to use for their experiments. I don't make off-the-shelf test tubes and beakers and pedestrian glassware. My time is better spent making complex apparatus. I probably make about 500 pieces a year. I started working with glass in high school doing stained glass windows. And that's pretty much all I needed. And I decided that I would find a way to do it for a living. Some of my ancestors from my dad's side of the family back in the 1800s were glassblowers. So I guess it's in our DNA. Everybody at UC Berkeley wants the impossible. It's either something that's too small or too big. I never say no. I always figure out a way to make what the researcher needs to have. And it's up to me to extract out of their imagination something that I can make. A lot of the research groups here are doing environmental research.
1: Our lab is interested in reconstructing how temperature has varied through time.
2: We're taking molecules from trees to understand the climate in which the trees are growing in the past. Reconstructing climates in the past, which helps us understand what climate will look like going forward.
1: When I arrived at Berkeley, one of the first things I did is go and meet with Jen. I knew that I had to have a vacuum line designed and built and made custom. You can't get these things off the shelf.
2: Daniel and Jim have put together a lab that is so good and so flexible for doing exactly what we need to be doing.
1: You rely on having people who support the work being done here that are true experts in their trade and in their craft. And they are critical to allowing us not only to do what we want to do, but helping us get there.
0: It's very gratifying that I'm able to help them along the path that they're on. The kids these days, well, they're going to save the world. In a small way, I'm making a contribution.

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0: All right. Hi, everyone. So I actually had a close personal friend of mine record a little bit of an intro for me. So hold on. Let me get this all set up.
1: Hello, San Diego. This is President Joe Biden here. Sorry I couldn't make it to Chatting GPT. It sounds like a fantastic and very important event. But it's my honor and privilege to introduce our next speaker, who asked me to say a few words. Now, in my time in public service, I've gotten to know some exceptional, brilliant minds. But when it comes to the impacts of artificial intelligence on truth and knowledge, there's really only one person I turn to. And that's Professor Stuart Tiger, who teaches both in communication and data science here. Not only is he the most brilliant person who I've ever met, he is also my very best friend in the entire world. Please don't tell Barack that. I met Stuart back in 2010 when he was studying misinformation in Wikipedia for his PhD. Anybody could edit Wikipedia, so I kept changing the photo of Mitch McConnell to a turtle. Within 2 minutes, he caught me, but let me off with a warning. Stuart has dedicated his life to unraveling the mysteries of AI and how it impacts our lives. He's a lot like that scrappy kid from Scranton, fighting for the little guy, cutting through the malarkey. Although I never had hair like that majestic mane. Straight talk, folks. Technology is moving faster than a high-speed train, but are we sure it won't get derailed and hurt people? And where are the tracks going anyway? That's no joke. We're more divided than ever, and we know people will use AI to pull us farther apart. Sure, we've always had misinformation, which back in my day, we just called it malarkey, or propaganda, doctored photos, quotes out of context, and some people feel no shame to straight lie to your face. But something seems different. You know, every week it seems there is a new AI released that can bring benefits for sure, but also can act in dangerous ways and bring real disruptions to people's lives. There's a hot new AI startup that makes a voice changer app. It's like ChatGPT, but for audio. They make money letting anyone impersonate politicians and celebrities. They say they only need a 15-minute recording of anyone's voice to build a model that lets you speak in real time as if you were them. They encourage users to upload recordings of other people's voices, and there's a whole gallery to choose. Their most popular model, the one that they put the most time into that works the best, and the one that you don't have to pay for, it's my voice.

0: They stole it from me. They say it's only for parody and entertainment. But we all know what's going to happen with this technology in this political climate.
1: You're wrong, Joe. This is brilliant. Because now if I get recorded saying anything, I can just say fake AI. It's the new fake news. I love it.
0: Hold on. I thought we banned Donald from the Discord. W did that.
2: Yes, we banned Donald from the Discord server, but that's not him speaking. Look at the icon. It's your buddy Barack.
3: Oh, I got you there, Joe. Isn't it crazy what these AI technologies can do these days?
0: Hold on. Give me a minute. I'm just trying to record an intro for a talk that Stu's going to give at this chatting GPT event at UC San Diego.
3: Stu Geiger? I love that guy. He always has really smart things to say about AI.
0: Well, yeah, that's exactly what I'm saying. We're trying to say.
3: Is he going to talk about fake audio and video? Like, did you see that TikTok that was of you, me, Trump, and Drake, and we were all at the McDonald's arguing about what to order? That was hilarious.
0: You know I'm not on TikTok, Barack, but yes, I saw it on Reddit.
3: But did you know that I made it? With a little help from Sasha and Malia, but it's really easy to do now. I didn't have to do any coding. I just download this app, choose my politician, and spoke into it.
0: But this isn't just fun and games anymore, Barack. You're not in office anymore. I am. If there's fake audio that makes people think that the President of the United States is saying something, that have real political consequences.
3: Well, look, back when I was president, they didn't need AI to push the conspiracy theory that I was some kind of secret radical Muslim born in Kenya, did they?
0: No, but just imagine if they did.
3: There will always be people who think the only way to win is to lie and manipulate the truth, no matter what technology is out there or how easy it is to make and spread fake news. Look, what is crucial are institutions that we trust to anchor us to the truth, to report on the world accurately and reliably, to filter out all the BX.
0: Do you just want to take over and give Stuart's talk for him?
3: Well, after all those late nights the three of us spend playing Minecraft together and talking about the future and the ethics and politics and sociology of artificial intelligence, I probably could give his talk for him.
0: Really? Let me just finish up this intro, and then we can go to Area 51 and take a joyride on the UFOs, okay?
3: All right. Sorry about that, Stu.
0: Here we go again. We are living in a brave new world. I don't know what to trust anymore, and I bet you don't either. But you know who I do trust? Professor Stuart Geiger. So give it up to the eminent scholar who's making sure we don't get lost in digital sauce. Stu, what do we do?
4: So that took me about 4 hours. And that included the first time I ever used this particular app. And I'm not going to tell you what it is because I don't want to give them free publicity. But it was the first time I ever used it, and a lot of that time was also coming up with the script. You can see here on their gallery, right, famous politicians, celebrities, and again, you can upload, again, requiring no programming experience, no coding, just the ability to take a 15-minute audio clip and turn it into this for anyone else on the internet to use. And this is going to build on some of the things that Professor David Danks was talking about earlier. This should terrify you. Right. But I also want to sort of note something that I did, which was that I did something that pains me, which I put a disclaimer there. And I thought that was a responsibility that I ought to do. Right. I'm a big fan of parody. I'm a big fan of satire, of irony. I think that plays a really important role in society and has for millennia, which, by the way, if you haven't seen the Supreme Court brief that was filed by The Onion in support of a recent case around parody, you should read it because it's a masterwork of the genre that makes the argument that parody performs a very important social function by tricking people into thinking that it is real. that I wanted to have something where if I played that to you without giving the disclaimer, you would have had to exercise your critical thinking skills. You might have actually believed, oh, maybe this guy does know Joe Biden. I don't know. But then slowly, as I pivoted in the style of parody and satire from the serious to the funny and back and forth, making it more and more ridiculous, you exercise your critical thinking faculties. And therefore, you have the unique ability to critique and comment on this. But I chose to undermine, again, I really believe in humor. I feel it's important. I wanted to, you know, make you all laugh. But I chose to kind of pierce and that wasn't as important as putting a disclaimer up, given, you know, the context of where I am. We're at a university. We've got UCTV here. We're presenting to a very large audience. I am speaking directly in my capacity as a professor at a research institution. And so the thing that I was absolutely terrified of, and I think the thing that I decided to do to be responsible, to be a responsible user of this technology, was to put a disclaimer. Because this is the last thing that I want, right? And this is also fake. I'm pretty good at making fake stuff. right, I also didn't want something like this to happen. Or if it did, I wanted there to be able to be some sort of original record where you could go back, the fact checkers could go back and say, no, this actually was part of this long presentation. Here's the official canonical video. In the same way that we've been debunking misinformation since the beginning of recorded history through institutions. Right. And I wanted to have Barack Obama say that about institutions because I want to believe that we live in a world in which our institutions of truth can protect us from this, that they are flexible, you know, that we had things like this, right, that you might have seen go. And, you know, it was one of these things that went viral, actually published before the arrest actually happened, which was a key piece of evidence that was used by all the fact checkers, right, to say, you might have seen this photo circulating around. They didn't use any algorithmic techniques. They didn't have this wasn't a technical solution to this technical problem. It was a social solution to a social problem. That we sort of relied on our existing institutions to sort of triage and to say, you know, we had a lot of news organizations there. All of them showed him in different clothing. And these kind of things have been core to journalistic institutions and other institutions whose role in society it is to anchor us to the truth and to filter out all the BS. But we've been doing this for quite a long time. This is the first famous Worf photo, right? Back in the days when photos took many, many minutes, sometimes hours to produce. You couldn't catch action shots. And it turns out this photo was staged a little bit. There's evidence that actually this is the first photo that he probably took where there was no cannonballs on the road. And the photo that ended up getting published, oh, there's a whole bunch of cannonballs. And there's a lot of evidence in the record that suggests that this photograph, this famous first war photograph ever taken and spread across Europe during the Crimean War, was staged in a certain way. So we've been having to sort of figure out these things as a society for a long time. Right? We've also had propaganda for a long time. We've had nation state level actors and large multinational corporations that have resources who have been able to, you know, develop and spread whatever sort of messages they want. We still do it today in analog form, even dropping pamphlets off of, you know, to sort of spread a particular message with a particular impact. But one of the things that's happening today and with these automated generated technologies is that the scale is increasing and the cost of labor is going significantly down. It used to be the case that you had to be a security services of a nation state or a large multinational corporation to be able to have the human labor power necessary to carry out what are called influence operations. But one of the things that we're seeing is that, you know, and you used to be able to, you know, catch people who tried to do it with fewer resources or they tried to do it kind of sloppily, not very well at scale. Right. For example, this is something that kind of made the rounds during some of the Amazon unionization fights where this is clearly kind of a fake account. It's got no history. You can do a reverse image search and find it's a stock photo of a guy who just happens to be a happy Amazon employee who doesn't want to shell out hundreds a month for just for lawyers. This was caught pretty easily because they probably didn't put as much work into it. But now we're going to have histories, entire accounts that have histories that seem real going back years. And the tasks and the techniques that we were used to be able to identify fake accounts or things like that, we're going to have to adapt. We're going to have to get better at that. Our institutions are going to have to get better. We're all going to have to get better. But the problem is our institutions aren't in great shape right now. I wish we had a thriving, functioning set of institutions that are enough of them to keep each other accountable, enough of them that are well-resourced to be able to go not just where the news headlines are, but where the next headline might be. But currently, all our from education to science to journalism, right, we are in moments of crisis around this. Right, we are going to be spending a lot more time being suspicious of each other, and that also takes a lot of labor. Right, we can't just put a magnifying glass up. We're going to need new technologies around detection, and some of that is going to have to come from these developers themselves. One of the things that I want to note, though, is that this takes a substantial amount of work. And I want to shift from, you know, this isn't a misinformation story, but there's a famous case of a sci-fi magazine that, had to cut off submissions because they kept getting flooded with AI-generated stories. And the editor kind of said, you can see this is a graph of number of submissions per month, and it kind of peaks at December and keeps rising. And the editor said something that I empathize with, and he said he wanted to believe and wanted to live in a world where he could just say, well, if it's AI generated or not, it shouldn't matter. If it's good fiction, we'll publish it. If it's bad fiction, we won't. I want to live in that world where we could apply that, but that's not the world that we live in. This publisher didn't have the labor to be able to do that. It takes time, it takes effort, it takes money, it takes dedication, it takes specialized roles. And so we're seeing this being overwhelmed time and time again, sector by sector. I'll introduce you to Brandolini's law, which is also known as the bullshit asymmetry principle, right? Not a law, but a kind of an idea that the effort in debunking misinformation is much greater than the effort to create it in the first place. The amount of energy needed to refute BS is an order of magnitude or 10 times more than what is needed to produce it. Again, not an exact figure, but it's harder to debunk than it is to spread misinformation. In fact, there's an interesting study that was done where someone actually, lots of parts of the federal government are required to have a public notice and comment period before making major changes to policy. It's in the law. If they don't do this, then it's a violation of the Administrative Procedures Act. So they have to receive comments from the public. And one researcher basically used generative AI to create a whole bunch of content, actually submitted it to the FCC's notice and comment website, and then it did not get detected, and then he took it down right before the end of the notice and comment period. But no one detected it, and he actually had a range of different people look at this text, and they weren't able to detect it as well. But the thing is, he wasn't using ChatGPT, GPT 3.5, GPT-3, he was actually using GPT-2. And it was also the case for GPT-0, I guess, or -1, which is just having this Mad Lib style thing where you're kind of just randomly generating a template sentence over and over and over again. Humans can't detect this either, especially when we're talking about paragraph level comments or the size of social media posts. But one of the things is this has also been this idea is also kind of aligning and intersecting a bit with classical political organizing techniques. In one sense, this is actually savvy political organizing, right? There's guides on how to create an email template to help your social media followers flood politicians with messages about the protest. This is one from Amnesty International, right, that's sort of around the No Ban, No Wall movement at the beginning of the Trump administration that has, right, these sample Facebook posts to copy and paste and maybe modify a little bit, where it's sort of acting also as sort of an artificial organism. And this has been a constant debate, again, pre-AI, but on what is considered legitimate versus illegitimate forms of political organizing. Is this astroturfing or is this savvy organizing skills in the digital age? So one of the things that I think is also going to be happening is these sort of second order effects of given independent of whether or not things are actually happening on social media, and we actually don't have a lot of evidence to know right now, like is the GPT apocalypse, misinformation apocalypse upon us now, or how much is it actually happening? We don't really have good methods to detect that. But even the fear of this, I think, is leading to certain initiatives. For example, there's a lot more talk around requiring sort of real name policies or sort of ID requirements to be able to post on social media. And I don't quite know how I feel about that, because I think that can sort of lead down to some pretty dangerous roads as well, requiring to have a government-issued ID to post on the internet. And so I wanted to kind of end by talking a little bit about the responsibilities of developers in this. And so this is the AI voice kind of tool that I shared earlier. They actually have an ethics page on their website. And so I clicked it, as one does. And they first said, yes, we want to help focus on the positive uses of voice technology. Every technologist thinks their technology is ethical because it does what they designed it to do. And we don't ever, you know, we always think the things we want to do are good things, or else we wouldn't be doing them, right? And so they said, yeah, we want to help people maybe who have disabilities or are trans and maybe want to sort of try out a different voice. They had a couple of these sort of positive use cases. But then they said, we want to help prevent the misuse of voice technology. We provide an API to detect fake speech and prevent

misuse, which I think, you know, if they did that, that would actually be, you know, some good due diligence to be able to say, well, maybe if we keep a record of everything that's generated and have some sort of ledger that the fact checkers can go back to, that can plug into our existing institutions that anchor us to truth and provide sort of resources and documentation so that we can sort of know, ah, this is a variation slightly blurred to get around the auto detectors, but we found something that this was actually generated in this case before. And so I emailed, so I contacted them on their public forum, and I said, this is great, where can I find this? And they said, well, sorry, the feature is currently being finalized, it's not available at the moment, so their ethics page contains, am I allowed to say it, a lie? So I think this is also, so to conclude, I think we should be thinking about these in terms of a common problem in society that we've, you know, thought about how to tackle before in different sectors, which is externalities. Right? The idea that there is public, there is sort of private benefit, right? These companies are making money, they're getting massive amounts of attention, they are causing harms for the entire rest of society. Right? Think about how many labor hours of work, you know, those of you who are in education, have had to put into your own curriculum and thinking about curriculum design and GPTs. That is a cost that the public is bearing for private gains in innovation. Same with pollution, right? You have a private gain to the factory, a harm to the rest of society. And so I think that we should be thinking about these kinds of things that are actually quite similar to other kinds of public policy and technology problems we've been dealing with for a very long time. And so I want to conclude by saying also that this is something that plugs into existing institutions and existing markets, right? There's a market for disinformation. There is demand for disinformation, right, from society. And the fact that we have increased supply and there's a lot, it's a lot easier to generate it, right, is all independent also of the fact that there's demand for it as well, that there's big money to be made. And so, for example, if the Federal Trade Commission has authority, you know, standing from Congress to be able to regulate unfair or deceptive trade practices, then I think it might be worth considering if sort of certain kinds of use, disingenuous use of this or non-labeled use in a commercial context or in the context of a political campaign might constitute unfair practices, which we already have laws against regulating. And so this might, you know, not stop every single person, but if you want to be a part of this, if you want to, you know, use this kind of technology, you know, as part of existing institutions, existing organizations, existing companies, right? We have very strong things like whistleblower protections to be able to do this. And I think that, you know, there's a lot of things to be done in talking about technological solutions, but I don't want us to also forget that we have social and political institutions that have been trying to deal with problems like this for a long time, not just fake news, but, you know, from tax fraud to insider trading to sort of violations of internal government policies. You know, it only took one person to bring down the entire NSA kind of, you know, spying regulations when Edward Snowden leaked that. You know, there's all kinds of these different sort of ways. And so I think that we need to be thinking about these things together and thinking about, you know, especially the role that technologists play and their responsibilities to society. Thank you very much.

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Send us an email at knowledge@uctv.tv. 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

Good morning, everyone, and happy Learning Friday. My name is Brian Martis, and I'm a psychiatrist in the Department of Psychiatry, UCSD School of Medicine. And I'm really privileged to chair today's session on a very important topic, that is the role of nutrition and exercise in healthy aging in the context of today's theme, which is healthy aging in the era of pandemics. I'm very excited about today's session for many reasons, and I'll just share three quick thoughts with you. One is that we all know that nutrition and exercise are of critical importance for the health of our brains and bodies, and yet we know so little about them from an actionable point of view. Number two is that it continues to puzzle me no end that nutrition and exercise are not researched or included enough in our medical school and allied health curricula. And number three, I'm very grateful, therefore, for the wisdom of our organizing committee for including these topics in today's symposium and inviting two outstanding speakers, two outstanding experts in the field to share their expertise and experience with us. With that, we're going to jump right into these two exciting topics. Dr. Nichols is Professor Emeritus from the School of Exercise and Nutrition at SDSU and currently lead exercise scientist at the Exercise and Physical Activity Resource Center, which is EPARC, at the Herbert Wertheim School of Public Health at UC San Diego. She's also the program director of the UCSD Bone Densitometry School and program director of the Osteoporosis Bone Health Support Group at UC Health. Her research interest includes exercise and musculoskeletal health across lifespan, with past work on adolescent athletes at risk for disorders of

0: female athlete triad syndrome, and more recently on prevention of sarcopenia and osteopenia and associated falls and fractures among older adults. She has co-developed with her colleagues virtual bone health and fall fracture prevention program called Strong Foundations, and which is currently undergoing final pilot testing with expected launch at the end of 2021. And I believe she's going to speak about some of that today. Her topic for today is considerations for virtual fall fracture prevention exercise program in the midst of a pandemic and beyond. Dr. Nichols.
1: Thank you for that introduction. I'm really happy to be part of this panel and this symposium and to be able to share our research team's experience with implementing a virtual fall fracture prevention exercise program. And it really was in the midst of the pandemic. So I'll talk to you about some of the challenges, and there were several, and some of the surprises that we had. Positive, overall, really positive. So let's then move on. The program I'm going to talk about, it is named Strong Foundation, Strong Foundations, but it evolved from this large clinical trial called the MEDEX study. It has since concluded, and I wouldn't be surprised that several people in our audience today were participants in this study. It was a two-site trial, UC San Diego and Washington University School of Medicine in St. Louis, so a total of about 600 participants in a fairly long intervention trial that looked at mindfulness training and exercise. And the main outcome measure in this study was actually cognitive function. So I was brought in as a co-investigator to help develop the exercise program and then evaluate it and et cetera. So the program was 6 months, twice weekly, in-person exercise classes. Some of the pictures here are taken directly from the program, and this was held at a local YMCA. And then after the 6 months of intensive, it went to a once weekly maintenance program for a year. And we had recruited participants in groups or cohorts of 15, and they were enrolled, started the program, and this was ongoing. And we were literally down to the end. We were in our last two cohorts of 20 from San Diego. WashU had the same thing going on there in St. Louis. And it was the last 6 to 8 weeks of the structured phase of the program. And then along came COVID-19. And as my little cartoon suggests here, the possibilities of what could go wrong out there are stressing me out. And certainly there was a lot of anxiety and stress all around. And for us, it was, what are we going to do? Of course, the gyms were closed. People didn't want to go out anyway at that point. And we had to make a decision whether to just cancel the last two groups. That would have been about 10% of our sample. We didn't want to do that. Our participants didn't want to do that. So we scrambled, and we decided to attempt to use the Zoom platform to do virtual exercise. Mind you, I had never done anything like this myself. So we went ahead and did that. And you know, the first couple of weeks were a lot of trials and tribulations there, but it went on and we finished. And those participants then went into their maintenance, and the virtual maintenance continued until the trial ended just shortly ago. So we decided at 8 weeks into it that we would collect some data on the how people felt about it, because we started thinking once we got near the end that, oh, maybe this will work. Maybe we can go, you know, farther with this with a different population that I was really interested in. And that was actually saying older adults, but a different topic. And so we use this tool called the System Usability Scale. And it's one that was developed, I'm quite certain, more for industry than for academia. But it

it's getting at how people felt about and how well they accepted virtual learning. And so we applied this. And so what you're looking at here is each participant in one of our 20 cohorts. Again, this is right at the end after 8 weeks in the lockdown phase of virtual training. And according to the authors of this scale, scores of 70% or higher are consistent with a program or whatever tool is being studied, consistent with it being usable and acceptable. So we had an average score of 82, and all but two people actually reached that 70% threshold. So that gave us a little bit of thought of, maybe this could work. And then we sought some responses from individuals, and I just put four different participants here and quotes from them. But what I wanted to point out on this is that attendance, and this isn't a fair comparison because the Zoom base was 8 weeks versus 4.5 to 5 months of their in-person. But attendance, even though a couple of these people really didn't prefer Zoom, was near perfect. And actually for the 13 people who stayed in the trial in this particular cohort, it was close to 100%. So we started to have meetings, talk more, thinking about, again, the population that is of most interest in most of my experiences in bone health and fall and fracture prevention. So we were thinking, well, who can we reach with this? And for all in-person programs, a great problem in exercise and community programs is trying to reach homebound individuals, whether they're homebound because of illness or frailty or just lack of transportation to a community center. We thought that would be a target for us. And then started thinking beyond San Diego County because, of course, we're not limited by geography. So we made some inquiries and certainly didn't study this to any degree, but we suspect that in rural communities is very few, if any, targeted programs for fall and fracture prevention. And then also our regular exercisers who may benefit from more guided instruction specific to fall and fracture prevention. So we decided we can do this. Let's do this. So we named this program Strong Foundations. And a few minutes, I'll tell you how that got its name when you see the components of the program. But we also, right about that time, we were fortunate that to secure some funding from UCSD, the Clinical and Translational Research Institute, CTRI. And this was led by our medical director, Dr. Ryan Moran, who also has a strong interest in fall prevention. And so this was really, the program was part of a larger effort to integrate within the UC health system a fall prevention clinic to improve screening and assessment and referral for follow-up care to individual patients' own needs. And so that has begun. And I have a flowchart here, which I will not go through in detail, but essentially participants 65 and older, when they're in the clinic for a Medicare annual wellness visit or seeing their primary care physician, are going to be screened. And this part has already been going on. Short survey, yes or no responses to have you fallen in the past year, fear of falling, et cetera. And then that leads to group visit. And these are being administered by nursing staff, probably going to expand this to have more interns from our lab involved in this. And then eventually folks, participants or patients are then referred depending on their individual needs. And that might be to orthopedics and physical therapy or the, say, higher performing participants, at least at the outset, then could get referred for community programs such as
I'll just

0: strong foundations. So this is in a just real, in a nutshell, what the program is. It's going to be administered fully virtually, one day a week, plus a home exercise with video components and detailed instruction manual. We are just now nailing down the whole curriculum. It's going to be a 12-week program. But we did do two short 4-week cohorts to pilot test. And so we've learned from that, and I'll share some of that with you in a moment. But the distinctive feature that we believe will set us apart from some of the many, there's terrific online programs, terrific YouTube videos for all kinds of different exercise, probably thousands of them. We have vetted a lot of those and use them in a resource manual, and some are excellent, but what they're lacking is individualized in real time training. So we are, the model we're using is to have a lead exercise instructor, a highly specialized person that has done geriatric exercise, and he or she, and we have one of each sex that will be doing this with us. They'll have 2 to 3 assistants providing semi-individualized training using the breakout room function of Zoom. And so again, we think that's what sets us apart. So after the first pilot, and this is, we have 13 people in that first 4-week pilot, we use that system usability scale again. How did they like it? And mind you, this is only 4 weeks. So after people have been in programs for 12 weeks or 6 months or 2 years, maybe their interest starts to wane a little bit. But certainly for 4 weeks, these participants really liked the program. So 90% said that they indeed would be redoing this and would want to continue. So we wanted to get some information about class structure. So using this color code, green and purple, for strongly agreeing that the instructor was effective, that the format was relatively easy to follow. And this really pleased us, pleased me, that participants indeed did feel safe at home doing these exercises, even though we were giving them challenges to their balance, which of course carries, you know, some risk of falling. So we tried to minimize that fall risk, but maximize the challenge, and they felt safe doing it. And then we asked about the participants' awareness of the assistant instructors who were watching as the lead instructor led the class. And we didn't do such a good job of that. And I think what happens here is the assistant instructors will look for folks that have some biomechanical, doing something technically not quite right, and they'll focus on trying to help them, and some of the other participants then kind of fall by the wayside. So we need to do a better job of that. And also, if you take a look at here about their interest in, or would they be willing to use a breakout room, we also didn't do a really good job of addressing that, as we were working through the kinks of how do we make that work. But 2/3 of them said, yeah, they would use it. And then a few, not so sure. I think some weren't even quite sure what it was, because not all participants in the 4-week class got to go into a breakout room. We also, an important factor here is home exercise practice. This It's really a structured program at home where they have all the materials written and in video of the exercises. And we asked how many times a week did they practice this? And over 90% responded they did it at least 1 to 2 times a week, and a full 50% said 3 to 5. Once more, this was only a 4-week. Would that decrease over time? perhaps, but we're happy that at least at this point they're doing it. So in the time remaining here, let me just give you sort of a visual sampler, if you will, of what this program looks like. And the name, Strong Foundations, comes from these are the three key features. I think these are the pillars that are going to lead to reduced falls and fractures based on the science that has been published. A heavy emphasis on posture and spinal stability, balance, of course, and functional strength. The National Osteoporosis Foundation has this very good poster that our participants will have. We're going to urge them to post it, print it and post it at home. We will be training them in how to do the mechanics of these movements of everyday activities so that it's protecting the spines. Some call these spine sparing. I call them spine friendly movements. And this can go a long way to protecting the back from pain. And there's also evidence that it can decrease the hyperkyphotic posture, the bent over posture that eventually just becomes normal, and it can lead to vertebral fractures. So heavy emphasis there, heavy emphasis on balance and mobility. These are pictures mostly from our MedX trial, where we gave a lot of different challenges. And when people think of balance, sometimes they think of standing on one foot. But falls occur mostly when we're moving, not standing. So a lot of different gait practice, movement, challenging the surface we're on, to challenge the sensory systems so that they adapt to uneven surfaces or soft surfaces, etc. And then lastly, strength exercises. The pictures can see heavy emphasis on lower body and leg strength, and also on back, because once more, the literature tells us if you do resistance training for the back muscles, you can actually, in older adults, can slow the loss of bone in the vertebral bodies. So heavy emphasis there. So then I will just finish with this page of community resources. The Aging and Independent Services through County Health Department has had a program for 22 years now called the Feeling Fit Club. Participants named their group, their club. This is a picture from one of the sites. They are pre-COVID, they're in 28 community sites spread across the whole county. Currently, most of the classes are still virtual, but I was told just several days ago that some sites are starting to reopen for the in-person. Then Scripps Trauma Department sponsors workshops. Those also went to virtual, and they will likely open back up to in-person. And they also co-sponsor volunteer instructor trainings for another balance program called A Matter of Balance. And lastly, the link to our Strong Foundations program for anyone that is interested, wants to find out more about it. Happy to have you contact us and we will get back to you. So with that, I'll leave you with a beautiful look at Torrey Pines Trails, and I thank you for your attention.
1: Thank you so much, Dr. Nichols. With that, I'm delighted to introduce our speaker, Dr. Mark Rappaport. Dr. Rappaport is a professor and chair at the Department of Psychiatry and CEO of the Huntsman Mental Health Institute at the University of Utah, and also the William H. and Edna D. Stimson Presidential Endowed Chair at the University of Utah School of Medicine. From 2011 to 2020, Dr. Rappaport was the chairman of the Department of Psychiatry and Behavioral Science at Emory University School of Medicine. His research interests focus on human psychoneuroimmunology, psychopharmacology research, clinical trial methodology, quality of life, and importantly, and relevant today's discussion, complementary and alternative medicine. He's trained and mentored innumerable students, physicians, research in the field of psychopharmacology, outcomes research over the past 30 years. And with that, I'm going to ask him to speak about his topic today, which is inflammation, the brain, and omega-3 fatty acids. Dr. Rappaport.
2: Thank you very much for the wonderful introduction. It's a pleasure to be here today, and it's a pleasure to speak with you. I can't tell you how flattered I am that my good friend and mentor, Dr. Del Giusti, invited me to participate in this symposium today. Having been an undergraduate, a medical student, a resident, and for a while a faculty member at UC San Diego, I really do consider it a home in many, many ways, and a place that I'm very grateful to for the wonderful training and education I've gotten. These are my recent conflicts of interest, and these are my collaborators. The best ideas come from working with many wonderful, intelligent, talented, and generous people, and I do want to acknowledge them. We're going to first talk a little bit about inflammation. Inflammation has become a really important concept in health. However, I think it's a concept that at times is poorly understood. And by that, I mean the following. We need inflammation. We need normal inflammation, acute responses to irritants, to frostbite, to cuts, to trauma, to allergic reactions, to infections, in order to heal and to preserve the integrity of our body. Where we run into difficulty is when we have chronic inflammatory states, such as rheumatoid arthritis, autoimmune diseases, and there seems to be linkages to cardiovascular disease, cancer, and Alzheimer's disease. When you have a chronic inflammatory state, there are a host of changes that occur in the body. I just want to highlight a couple of those right now. One is the presence of depressive symptoms and fatigue. Others include problems with the immune system, and in particular, real shifts in certain components of the immune system that alter our stress hormones and alter a lot of different responses in our body. Another shift that occurs is that we go from a normal balance between parasympathetic and sympathetic tone to a balance where our fight or flight or sympathetic tone is enhanced. And this all can lead to really problematic concerns throughout the body, but I want to focus on the brain for a minute. In this slide, what you see on the left-hand side is a brain scan of a person who has Parkinson's disease and depression. And what the red there represents is increased oscillatory burst activity that is due to a decrease in a brain compound called dopamine in the brain. What one sees on the right-hand side is inflammatory depression. In this case, it was induced by a treatment used for hepatitis C and for treating melanoma, interferon alpha. And what again you see is the same type of increased burst activity suggesting a decrease in dopamine in the inflammatory depression. In this slide, what we have are a group of people that were recruited in with depression. And by measuring a certain more stable protein that is a marker of inflammation called C-reactive protein or CRP, what we see is that some people with depression have low levels of CRP, some have intermediate levels, and some have high levels of CRP. The other thing that these two slides show us is that in people with more inflammation and higher CRP, they also have higher levels of another neurotransmitter in the brain called glutamate. And so we're seeing with inflammatory depression, in decreased dopamine levels and increased glutamate levels. And this increase in glutamate level is not only associated in slide A with worsening depression symptoms, but in slide B, what we see is that it's associated, part of slide B, it's associated with a decreased motor speed, the ability to tap your finger rapidly. And in slide C, what you're seeing is that you have a decreased reaction time associated with increased glutamate in the basal ganglia of the brain. And in D, what we see is there's a decrease in sort of cognitive flexibility.

really associated with it. So we're seeing with inflammatory depression changes in neurotransmitters and changes in neuropsychological functioning. What we also see is a dissociation between the brain electrical activities in different parts of the brain, and in particular, the frontal part of the brain, which is really used for thinking and sort of controls other parts of the brain, particularly more primitive parts of the brain. In this case, the frontal part of the brain is disassociated from the basal ganglia, where there's that increased glutamate. So some people have inflammatory depression, and these people have changes in the connectivity in their brain, as well as in discrete functions and neurotransmitters. And that's what this summary slide talks about there. What I want to do is talk a little bit about omega-3 fatty acids, in particular DHA and EPA or EPA. Omega-3 fatty acids cannot be synthesized de novo in the body. You have to eat foods that are rich in omega-3s in order to have them in your body. And omega-3 fatty acids are important because they're part of the membrane of neurons and cells. And also what we're going to focus on is that they also are important for decreasing inflammation. The first study I wanted to briefly discuss was a study that we did with Mass General Hospital, and we looked at 177 people, garden variety depression, and they were treated with 1 gram of EPA omega-3, 1 gram of DHA omega-3, or placebo for 8 weeks. We had hypothesized that if we were going to see a response to the omega-3s, it was going to be in those people with depression who also had chronic inflammation. And what we were able to show in this study were a couple of important points. One was that the more your BMI increased, the more excess weight you had on you, the more likely you were to have higher levels of CRP and other inflammatory markers, and the more likely you were to have a dysregulation in hormones that are associated with fat, leptin and adiponectin. What we also showed in this study is, again, there was a really tight correlation between weight change and the number of positive markers that one had of inflammation. And it was highest in obese women. And it was a much stronger finding, with 93% of obese women having a minimum of one inflammatory marker, and almost 50% having 4 to 5 inflammatory markers. The same held it with men, but the finding was not nearly as strong. What we also showed in that study, and this is a complicated slide, but what you see with the 4 to 5 marker group is that if you had 4 to 5 markers of inflammation and you were treated with EPA, you had a really large decrease in your symptoms of depression, more than 11 points. And this was associated with what we call a really large effect size. And effect size is a measure of really how different that the changes are from, in this case, either placebo or even from the other active treatment DHA. And in this case, EPA at 1 gram a day caused a really profound decrease in these symptoms of depression. However, if you had no markers of inflammation, you did worse with EPA than you did with placebo. And we think this talks about the fact that you want to use the right treatment with the right person. And that if you use treatment shotgun with everybody, there are going to be some people where that treatment doesn't work, and in fact makes people worse. Anyway, this study led us to an additional study that was the first experimental therapeutic study, actually funded at NIH, and the first experimental therapeutic

studies funded by the National Center for Complementary and Integrated Health. This involved our colleagues at Mass General and my team at Emory at the time. We looked at three different doses of omega-3 fatty acids, 1 gram a day of EPA, 2 grams a day of EPA, 4 grams a day of EPA, or placebo.

What we found was that 4 grams of EPA a day had a profound effect on the number of people who got better, with a significant reduction in depressive symptoms. What we also showed was that 4 grams a day that was associated with decreasing depressive symptoms was also associated with decreasing inflammation as measured by CRP. We were really interested in omega-3s for the following reason. What you see here is sort of what happens acutely if you get inflammation going on. Well, most of the treatments that we use, you see all those ads on TV for infliximab. You see these ads for all of these different biologics. What these biologics are doing is forming monoclonal antibodies that then bind to and inhibit the production of pro-inflammatory cytokines. So what they're doing is inhibiting somebody from having a normal immune response, or in certain cases, an exaggerated immune response. But what that means, though, is that it may make you more susceptible to getting ill, if you get an infection or have something else happen. We were interested in omega-3s because what omega-3s work on is resolving inflammation. So they're not inhibiting an inflammatory response. They're working on the other part. Okay, if you have inflammation, how does the body normally resolve it? And as it turns out, the major mediators of the resolution of inflammation are synthesized in the body from omega-3 fatty acids, EPA and DHA. So we're really interested in that resolving of it. If one looks at our bodies and biosynthesis, the Western diet is very, very high in omega-6 fatty acids. It's high in processed foods. It's high in a lot of the meat products that we eat. And omega-6 fatty acids tend to predispose our body to produce compounds that are called leukotrienes and things that enhance inflammation and stimulate inflammation. All that work on the Mediterranean diet and the idea of vegetarian diets, what those tend to do are those are diets that tend to shift you away from omega-6 foods and towards omega-3 rich foods like flaxseed, like fish, like seaweed. And in particular, if EPA and DHA produce these anti-inflammatory compounds that are called resolvins and miancerins. And so we were interested to see if you increase the amount of EPA a lot, as we did with 4 grams a day, what does it do to these pathways? And the reason why we're interested in the resolvins is that in animal models, they have antidepressant effects, particularly in animal models of inflammatory depression. And lo and behold, here you see at baseline placebo, the 1 gram group, the 2 gram group, and then the 4 gram group. And what you see is that once you add the omega-3s, you get a dose-dependent increase in these precursors of the resolvins, like H18-HEPE, which also has anti-inflammatory properties. But what you really see is a dose-dependent increase in these resolvins. And in fact, if you look at RVE3, you go from essentially none to a large number of these resolvins being present. Conversely, if we look at that inflammatory pathway, the arachidonic acid pathway, what happens is the 4 grams a day of EPA ends up being a competitive substrate for the enzymes that are normally shifted towards producing inflammatory molecules. And the 4 grams sort of swamps that pathway and pushes it towards an anti-inflammatory pathway, what's called LOX-B4. So we're seeing that the omega-3 supplementation at high doses in inflamed individuals,

0: are shifting a host of metabolic pathways towards anti-inflammation. When we looked at folks that were responders in that 4-gram group, because not everybody got well, but what we saw in those people that did respond was there was a massive increase in this pro-resolving molecule, 18-HEPE, significant increases in resolvins E2 and E3, and a decrease, a really large decrease in HSCRP when you contrast it to the folks that didn't get better. So where are we going? One of the things I'm really excited about is that with Dr. Justy and his team at UCSD, we're engaged in a Foresight grant application with the University of Utah, UC San Diego, and the Stein Institute, Mass General Hospital, and Emory University. And then in another study I have going on with Mass General and Emory, we're looking at augmenting with omega-3s in treatment-resistant depression, people that don't respond to anything else. I really want to thank you for your patience with me today and for taking the time to listen to my talk.
1: First of all, let me thank Dr. Nichols and Dr. Rappaport for their wonderful talks. And let's quickly move into the question answer panel session. We have about 12 minutes. I'm going to start with a question to Dr. Rappaport, which is by Nidhi Chabora. It says, the question is, how does resveratrol contribute to HDL, and is there a connection with omega-3?
0: That's a really interesting question. The resveratrol work does not directly impact what we've been doing with omega-3, but it's very interesting work. And in fact, there is a very large center grant that was recently funded by NCCIH that's focusing in on this at Mount Sinai Medical Center. And I happen to be on the board of advisors for that study as well.
1: The next question also to you, Dr. Rappaport, is there a website to go to learn more about inflammatory depression?
0: That's a good question. And as far as I know, there is not a website per se to do that. But one of the places where you can potentially go and look at, and learn about work in this area is to look at the brain behavior and immunology website itself. It has a fair amount of content on that. And also, if you look, I recently moved to Utah from Emory University. And if you look on the Emory University brain health website, there again is some work on inflammation, both by Dr. Miller and his team and by Dr. Alan Levy and his team.
1: Thank you. Again, for you, Dr. Rappaport, how do these, you can see that omega-3 fatty acid is super, is an exciting topic for everybody. How do these specific EPA DHA results relate to more generic omega-3 capsules commonly prescribed?
0: In general, the dosages of omega-3 that we're looking at in these studies are significantly higher than the doses that are in most of the capsules used today. So, for example, in order to get to 4 grams a day of EPA, people were taking 4 capsules that were containing a gram of that were specially formulated for us to contain a gram of EPA a day. The other thing to be aware of is you have to be careful about with natural products about where you're getting them from and which manufacturers you're using, because natural products do not have the same good manufacturing standards that pharmaceuticals have. And so many times products will

0: be actually made outside the United States and then are labeled within the United States by various companies. So there are certain companies that are really quite reputable, one of which is Nordic Naturals, for example. But you need to be careful about that, because sometimes what you're getting is not what they say you're getting.
1: I'm going to speed up my questions for you because the omega-3 questions are flowing right now. So is there a special fish oil supplement you recommend? Because there's so many options. I think you addressed partly, but yeah. Is there anything else you want to say about that?
0: Yeah, I do. We've done a number of studies with Nordic Naturals and their products. We actually have had to go and independently assay their products and also assay the stability of their products. And their products have been very, very good. Although I didn't include it in this talk, and it may take me a while to find, I have a slide that summarizes the best resources in terms of natural products and how you can check and see whether, you know, what brands would be best to use. And I will try and send that slide over the weekend to Dr. Justy so he and his team can distribute it.
1: Thank you, Dr. Rappaport. In addition to baseline inflammation in major depressive disorder patients, what is the relevance of baseline lipid and metabolic profiles in omega-3 treatment response?
0: Let me take a step back. The baseline measures, I think, are quite important, not just in looking at inflammatory depression, but in looking at inflammatory disorders in general. The lipid profiles themselves may be valuable for a couple reasons. One reason why is because hsCRP itself increases with obesity and also increases with leptin levels. Leptin actually can bind hsCRP and be a carrier molecule at times for it. So having those baseline measures are useful to get. The other thing that's important, though, about baseline lipid measures, particularly if you're looking at leptin and adiponectin, is that there are sex differences. And both sex and menopause affect the levels of leptin and adiponectin. And so you have to be sure you look at it within the context of sex and aging.
1: Thank you. Couple more questions. Do you think that type 1 diabetics with depression could benefit from omega-3 fatty acids?
0: I am not speaking right now from clinical data, but if someone has type 1 diabetes, it may not be unreasonable to try omega-3s. And the reason for doing that is that type 1 diabetes and depression is frequently associated with inflammation, one. And two, we have data now, a lot of data demonstrating the safety of omega-3s. And in contradistinction to many other compounds used today, omega-3s have a very benign safety profile. We have not shown them to differentiate from placebo.
1: Here's a question about side effects. Did you find an increase in atrial fibrillation in subjects receiving 4 grams of EPA?
0: No. There were no cardiac effects. There were no hematologic effects. There were no bruising, no bleeding of any type associated with it. There also, by the way, have been some very large studies in cardiovascular disease, looking at high-dose omega-3s. And there again, they did not find a really problematic side effect profile. And these were studies with sample sizes in the many hundreds to thousands.
1: Acid reflux from omega-3, have you encountered this?
0: It does occur with some people, but it usually these are people that have sort of a sensitivity to acid reflux in general. I understand the concern of the fishy taste of the omega-3. Ours actually have a lemon flavor, so people actually enjoy it.
1: Thank you.
0: But it's not, we didn't cause more acid reflux at all.
1: Yeah. Thank you. Now, very quickly, the last question is the benefits of standing, Dr. Nichols.
2: Benefits of standing?
1: Yeah, versus?
2: Standing versus sitting. In terms of both metabolic as well as in term potential for compression of the spine, standing is better than sitting. There's more compression, and that's why the people who sit many hours a day tend to have more back pain than if you take breaks. But there's a whole body of science out there that has shown metabolic effects in terms of, say, glucose levels, people who sit hours on end. So there is a national guideline on trying to get up every 30 to 60 minutes for a minute or two, walk around, do some balance, do anything but stay seated. So definitely better than long-term sitting.
1: Thank you so much. And we're unfortunately run out of time. A special thanks to our speakers and special thanks to our audience for attending this talk and for your thoughtful questions. I'm very inspired to eat healthy and exercise from now on. Have the great rest of your symposium.

0: 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Learn about cutting-edge science that promotes wellness and reduces disease at uctv.tv/stein.
1: Exercise snacks are something that I just love to tell people about. And these were exercise snacks. The whole idea of it was brought up by this woman named Catherine Schmidt. Exercise snacks are small strength training or aerobic exercises that you can do throughout the day. So wall push-ups, chair squats, a 5-minute walk, small amounts of strength training to help you build confidence and to do more. Exercise can improve energy. So if someone is really feeling fatigued and they do a little exercise snack, they might actually notice that they feel a lot more energy. And also it can help with motivation and mood, getting you into a victorious cycle. So I want to pause now and we're going to do some exercise snacks together. Okay. So everybody get into a chair. Okay. We're going to just do some exercise snacks now. So I want to start off with chair marching. So why I want to show you exercise snacks is that even if you're weak, even if you're totally fatigued from your treatment, in a chair, people can still do exercise that can be beneficial. So even if you can't go out for a 30-minute walk, which seems like overwhelming to some patients, you can do some things in the chair. So we're going to start off with chair marching. And so what we're going to do is lift our legs up in our chair. If you need to hold on to the side of your chair, you can. And just raise the legs. We're going to do 20 chair marches. So ready? 1, 2, 3, 4, 5, 6, 7, 8, 9, 10, 11, 12, 13, 14, 15, 16, 17, 18, 19, 20. Okay. So you can stop and kind of shake everything out. And I'm going to do another one that's that uses your forearms and your hands, muscles that get tight. You know, they get tight from being on the computer, but they can just get tight. And so I'm going to try to sit back so you can see me better. You're going to have your hand all the way above your head, arms stretched out, and we're going to just open and close our hands back and forth. And try to just go as quickly as you can, back and forth. 1, 2, 3, 4, 5, 6, 7, 8, 9, 10, 11, 12, 13, 14, 15, 16, 17, 18, 19, 20. Okay, and shake out your arms. That was one that surprised me in a yoga class. That I'm this big, strong weightlifter, and I was fatigued in my forearms from that. So that's an easy way to strengthen your arms, and that can help you get out of a chair, right? The next one that I like to show people in the chair that you can do, this is an exercise called chest punches. So similar to if you were lifting weights with a bar and you were doing a bench press where you're pushing your arms out, we're going to do one arm at a time going forward, and then we're going to cross over. And when you cross over, try to engage your core muscles so that when you're crossing over, you're actually activating your core as well. So crossing over or straight. Okay, we're going to start off with straight, and then we're going to cross over for the last 10. So ready? 1, 2, 3, 4, 5, 6, 7, 8, 9, 10, 11, 12. And now cross over using your core 1, 2, 3, 4, 5, 6, 7, 8, 9, 10. Okay. And now I'm going to have you sit back in your chair a little bit. And you're going to put your legs out straight. I don't know if you can see my legs. Let me see if I can put this down a little bit more. Put your legs out straight. And then circle your ankles. Ankle circles. And you're going to go in one direction. 2, 3, 4, 5, 6, 7, 8, 9, 10. And then the opposite direction. 1, 2, 3, 4, 5, 6, 7, 8, 9, 10. So I don't know how many minutes we just took to do that, but that would be what I would call an exercise snack. And you could have done one of those things, or you could have done four of them, but it takes like 2 to 5 minutes and get your blood pumping and get your kind of get you out of the zone of Zoom. So overcoming barriers, suggestions for helping you stick with it. Starting with exercise snacks, setting a workday walking routine if you can, finding a partner to exercise with you, because sometimes that really helps people stick with it. Exercising at home, using a DVD or an internet-based fitness program. Some people do like dancing online or Zumba. Some people just put on some music at their house and dance a little bit. That's fine too. Using tools to measure your steps. If you're a walker, if you're going to use walking as a big part of your fitness program, getting a pedometer and seeing how many steps you're taking, that can help you because it can also help you see your progress as you get stronger. You can work with a fitness professional, and join a gym, but that's not necessary because there's a lot of exercise you can do at home and you don't have to spend money to join a gym or get a personal trainer. The psychology of exercise, I mean, this is a big one. So questions to ask yourself and maybe explore with your healthcare provider are, what do you feel you're doing a good job with concerning exercise? So like maybe you're walking and maybe you're not doing any strength training, but you need to acknowledge the things that you are doing that are good. What activity would you most like to do if you started exercising? Are there barriers to starting exercising? And how could they be overcome? And then asking yourself, can I commit to taking some steps toward becoming more active? Even if it isn't those guidelines I talked about, even could you make a commitment to 5 minutes a day of something? Or some exercise snacks every day. And then, you know, strength training, there's options for everybody for strength training and building muscle mass. So you can do body weight exercises. If you're chair bound, you can do strength training in the chair or chair yoga. There's yoga, Pilates, Qigong, Tai Chi. And then there's weightlifting basics. And the key three that I have in the handout is an easy way to use 80% of your major muscle groups. That's an easy way to get started for patients if you don't know how to lift weights or you haven't done that before. And then these are my parting reflections before we stop and start the question and answer session. Never do nothing. Change the way you look at exercise. And I really feel like any exercise is better than none. And I just encourage you to try even a little bit and not to get discouraged if you can't do the full 30 minutes or the full amount. A little exercise goes a long way and it adds through the day. So if you can't take a 30-minute walk, but you could take 2 15-minute walks, that's still 30 minutes a day. That still counts. Exercise helps independent of weight loss or body mass index. So it's not what you look like. It's not whether you lose weight or not. Increasing muscle mass and fighting sarcopenia or low muscle mass, it increases the relative strength of your muscles for aerobic activity, and it's best accomplished through strength and resistance training. Exercise for cancer can help with prevention, recovery of function, and risk of recurrence reduction.
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0: Welcome to the 31st annual Writers Symposium by the Sea at Point Loma Nazarene University. I'm Dean Nelson, I'm the journalism faculty, and tonight we have the privilege of talking to the great George Saunders. He writes, not yet. I think I had them in class, you know. Let's do this again. Tonight we have the privilege of talking with the great George Saunders. He writes short stories, essays, for places like The New Yorker, GQ, and elsewhere, and novels such as Lincoln and the Bardo, and more recently, Vigil. He's won pretty much every award there is for writing. He's one of those most beloved writers in the world, and he seems to be everywhere these days. And now he's at the Writers' Symposium. George Saunders, welcome to the Writers' Symposium.
1: It's so nice to be here.
0: So you were a delivery driver for your father's restaurant. You played guitar in a band. You read Atlas Shrugged. You went to engineering school. You worked in oil fields in Indonesia. You worked as a knuckle puller at a slaughterhouse. You were a roofer, a convenience store clerk. You wrote some stories, and poof, you're at the Writers' Symposium. Did I miss anything?
1: No, thank you, and good night.
0: Yeah. It's been delightful.
1: Yeah.
0: I just think you've lived, you know? All of those things have contributed to how the things you write about, and what you write, how you write.
1: Yes.
0: And is any one of those more influential?
1: No, it was kind of the process of learning what our culture was by having it hit me on the head over and over again, and kind of going through some just those moments where money is tight and you can sort of see the abyss and you realize the abyss doesn't care if you fall into it. That was deep, and I think I kind of suppressed it for a number of years and tried to do Hemingway, you know, in Amarillo, Texas, that kind of